0: that audio describing a Magic Smoking Monkey production would be a fun challenge and treat for Megan Harms or whoever of our volunteers would be willing to take that on. And I think that our clients and listeners would really, really enjoy that.
1: That would be amazing. There's so much comedy inherent in the visual gags of what happens with the way actors move and the way they're interacting with props. I think finding delightfully equally humorous ways to describe that would be amazing, either with them or any other company, but really leaning into the comedy aspect of that would be beautiful.
0: We should say that Magic Smoking Monkey is kind of known for their very low production values. So if it's, you know, if they're recreating a shot, a distant shot from the film, then it's, you know, a Barbie dressed like a character going across the stage in a toy boat. And I think that, yeah, that would be a treat to describe and to hear. So I'll put that on Megan's list. All right. So I'm gonna get back on topic. John, for our listeners who may not be familiar with Metro Theater Company, could you tell us a little bit about the company and its history and its mission?
1: Absolutely. We were founded in 1973, so we're coming up on our 50th anniversary.
0: Oh, congrats.
1: And we're one of St. Louis. Thank you. Yeah, we're stoked and putting some fun plans in action. And we are St. Louis's premier theater for young audiences and families. So we, since our inception, have always had families and young audiences as our main target audience. So, but someone once called us like the Pixar of children's theater.
0: I love that.
1: So our mission is inspired by the emotional intelligence of young people, and we really keep that always at the helm, that we know that young people are brilliant and wise and intelligent, and we never talk down to them.
0: John, for our listeners who may not be familiar with Metro Theater Company, could you tell us a little bit about the company and its history and your mission?
1: Yes. We were founded in 1973 by a teacher and theater artist, co-founded. And since then, education and performance have gone hand-in-hand with all the work we've done in our almost 50 years. We're planning our big 50th celebration soon.
0: That's great.
1: And our mission is inspired by the intelligence and emotional wisdom of young people. We create professional theater, foster inclusive community, and nurture meaningful learning through the arts. So I heard one reviewer once referred to us as the Pixar of St. Louis.
0: Yes, love it.
1: Right. All of our shows are geared towards young audiences. We're actually St. Louis's premier theater for young audiences and families. Young audiences are at the heart of our mission and everything we do. And we don't talk down to kids. We understand that they're facing real life challenges, particularly in the last year and a half.
0: Mm-hmm.
1: And inspired by their intelligence and emotional wisdom, we know that they're capable of maneuvering those challenges. And so we never give them easy answers that aren't always true. We always present stories where those characters are navigating similar challenges and meet those audiences where they are in ways that they know that they can handle. So even whether it's an absolutely hilarious comedy or something a little more serious, our protagonists are always facing some real world challenges that the kids can then take home and learn from and be in conversation with.
0: That's fantastic. And I have to say that I have firsthand experience recently with your wonderful productions. You did the Very Hungry Caterpillar show recently, and it was audio described by Mind's Eye. And I had the pleasure of taking my 4-year-old daughter and her 11-year-old cousin, and it was fantastic. It was so appropriate for both of them. There were things, even that wide age gap, there were things for both of them to really appreciate in the show. And it was so nice to have a safe outside performance that was the first in-person performance that I got to take my daughter to since the pandemic began. Could you just tell us a little bit more about that production before we move on and talk about your upcoming show?
1: Absolutely. That was one that we'd actually originally planned to do in that time slot before COVID hit. Obviously, everything else that we did that season got translated, bumped back. One production got turned into an animated video to keep everything safe. But when we knew that we could perform that outside, that it was a small cast with large puppets and they could be masked and socially distant, then a lot of the hard work of making sure we could present safely outside went into play. And it really was the perfect show for us to do.
0: Yes.
1: Coming back to live performance, you know, about the metamorphosis of change, of becoming a butterfly. And, you know, sometimes you have to eat a lot and sometimes you might have some stomach aches along the way. And because it was paired with other delightful Eric Carle books that just, you know, teach the beautiful things of like color and language and imagery, paired with, you know, loneliness and how do you navigate mm-hmm. some of those feelings, which seemed particularly resonant right now. Mm-hmm. And then in addition to it also being our first production back live after the pandemic, it also was our first bilingual production. We'd done other productions that had featured, you know, pieces in other languages, but that was an entirely English and Spanish bilingual production. And we were the first company to produce that piece bilingually in the country as well. So.
0: Oh, I didn't know that. That's mm-hmm. really cool.
1: Yeah.
0: I'm going to take this opportunity to put in another plug for our audio description program that we have a training coming up on September 25th and 26th. And we welcome all folks who are interested in audio description, but we're especially looking to diversify our audio description team. And we are looking for people who are bilingual in English and Spanish or English and Bosnian, because we want to be able to describe those shows and shows like The Very Hungry Caterpillar Show bilingually. So thanks for reminding me to put in that that little advertisement. But yeah, it was, my niece has been taking Spanish in school, so it was really cool for her to get to hear the language spoken up on stage. And even my daughter somehow was recognizing some words. I think she must be getting exposed on Sesame Street and other places. So it was really, really exciting to see that.
1: Nice. And our translator and bilingual champion, Gabby Rodriguez, was also just amazing at the way she structured and created the script to where you'd see the puppet and then you'd hear its name in Spanish before you'd hear it in English. So mm-hmm. you then will automatically, your brain started connecting and learning the words, even mm-hmm. if you'd never heard them before. So that while you were learning both the Spanish and the English together, you know, for those young learners who may not have learned, you know, their colors yet.
0: Yeah.
1: It was a really great way for them to learn both languages. And if you are, you know, an adult who's very familiar with your colors and have been for decades, you can learn them in other languages easily and quickly while still having a fun time watching an amazing story and amazing puppets. Or hearing
0: yes.
1: about amazing puppets as well.
0: Yes, and I should also say that you didn't just keep the education to the stage. I follow Metro Theater Company on social media, and I remember at one point seeing a video on Instagram, and there was, I think, some counting in English and Spanish, and my daughter had fun watching that. So definitely our audience should follow you on social media and track all the extras that you're providing there, too.
1: Please do. And if you go to our website, metroplays.org, we are 99% sure it's entirely audio description friendly. Mm-hmm. And we have so many education resources for families, teachers, learning guides, videos, written word for all of the productions we do. And we try to keep all of those resources available on our website well after the production is closed. So if you are revisiting those stories with your family or your students, well after we've performed the piece, then you can still have access to those resources to help you learn more.
0: That is so cool. So when my son's a little older and I read him The Very Hungry Caterpillar, maybe I can pull up some English-Spanish resources from your website. That's exciting.
1: Right? Definitely.
0: All right. Okay. So we've covered your last show, and I really want to make sure we've got plenty of time to talk about your production coming up very soon. And of course, Mind's Eye's thrilled to be providing audio description for this production. So could you give us a sneak peek, a preview of your upcoming production?
1: Absolutely. It's called Digging Up Dessa, which will run live in person at the Grandel Theater from October 17th through November 7th. And we will also have it streamed video on a similar date. We haven't locked down specifically when it will be streaming yet, but pretty close to that okay. same window, so that if there are any challenges to in-person at all, as I know there are many right now, you can watch it from the comfort of your own home. It's by Laura Sheldhart, produced by Special Arrangement with Dramatic Publishing, directed by Julia Flood, and it's about Dessa, who's a modern-day 12-year-old girl with no shortage of mysteries to solve and fossils to find. She is a budding scientist, but her family has recently gone from three to become a family of two. Mm-hmm. And she's struggling to overcome her grief and her anger at all of the changes that are going on in her world. And her unlikely comfort comes from a remarkable new friend that only she can see and hear. And that's Mary Anning, the 19th century paleontologist who discovered a breakthrough dinosaur the age of 12 herself. And so she goes on a personal mission to help Mary Anning, whose portrait is noticeably missing, along with any other portraits of women in the local science museum in her town. So she then, it blends feminism and science and grief in an absolutely hilarious comedy. So it's definitely one of my favorites. We're recommending it for ages 10 and up, and it runs 60 minutes with no intermissions.
0: All right, perfect. And I should say that October 23rd, I believe, at 4 p.m. is the audio described production. So if any of our clients would like to attend, you can bring your kids, your grandkids, your nieces and nephews, and you'll have some audio description there as well on October 23rd at 4 p.m. And you also had a Women Leaders in Science panel. Can you tell us a little bit about that?
1: We did. I do want to circle back too and let you know that if you are streaming the production, it will be audio described as well.
0: Oh, great.
1: Or we will have those services available.
0: Of course.
1: Because
0: Wonderful.
1: My site is amazing.
0: Oh, shucks.
1: And yes, actually, what day is it today? Wednesday? Monday night, we had Advancing Our World, Women Leaders in Science. It was a virtual panel discussion featuring four local amazing scientists, all of whom happen to be women. And they shared their experiences both as women scientists, St. Louis locals, and their careers with advice on how to navigate some of the challenges and celebrate all of the triumphs that come from the career paths that they've chosen. And we had psychiatry, cyber technology, geoarchaeologists, R&D scientists. So we had a very broad spectrum of science, and it was absolutely wonderful. That virtual panel is now up and on our website as well under special events.
0: That's fantastic. That's one of the many things I love about Metro Theater are all of those really cool educational opportunities that you provide for people of all ages around each production. So thank you for doing that.
1: Absolutely.
0: All right. So here it comes, the COVID talk. we all love to talk about organizations and how they pivoted, our favorite word, during mm-hmm. the pandemic. I think because it's heartening to hear how our community tried to come together and make the best of a really difficult situation. But I feel like Metro was really at the cutting edge of making those changes and adaptations and producing the virtual programming. And like you said, taking a show that was supposed to be a live show to then an animated production that was available for streaming. So I would love to just hear a little bit about how you as an organization had those discussions and were able to make all those things happen when the pandemic hit.
1: Yeah, it wasn't easy, but necessary. And honestly, I think we were all incredibly committed to it. You know, the pandemic has hit on so many different levels, not just from a public health perspective, but mental health and just navigating all of the challenges that come with being a human right now, mm-hmm. but especially also being a parent or an educator, that, you know, how are kids interacting with one another when their main source is not there, or it's adjusted in so many different ways. So we realized very quickly that our audiences were affected very deeply. I won't say more so, but in a very different way than a lot mm-hmm. of other traditional theater companies.
0: Yeah.
1: And we are, we like to say we're kind of small and mighty. We have a large enough group that we can really get a lot accomplished, but also a small and creative enough group to be mm-hmm. able to pivot, as you said, maybe a little more quickly and easily than some others.
0: Right.
1: So our first thing was immediately to produce a series of videos to help people just process what was going on very early on in the pandemic. And those mm-hmm. Resources are still on our website, actually, of just short videos of here's ways that you can practice mindfulness to relax and calm down if you have a particularly stressful moment.
0: Yeah.
1: Here's ways that you can have some hands-on interactive activities from the comfort of your own home. And from that, we learned a lot about virtual programming very quickly. And then we were able to pivot a lot of our other work.
0: Right.
1: So Turning Jacked, which was supposed to tour to schools, we worked with a brilliant young videographer, video animator, and then Michael Tran, and then Nick Crea, who is an amazing visual artist and been with the company for years. So it was this beautiful cross-generational, cross-artistic mediums of having them pair together. Nick was like, I have all these amazing ideas that I was going to use on building a set, but are now turning into gorgeous watercolor paintings, that, you know. And Michael's like, oh my gosh, I can't create the art initially, but I can take your images and I can then turn them into moving picture. And so those initial brainstorming conversations just took off running. And I think after like a couple of weeks, Nick already had like hundreds of drawings and Michael had hundreds of ideas. And so we're like, cool. So this is exactly what we need to be doing right now. And then obviously leaning into the national field of TYA, there were a lot of other companies who were all asking the same questions of how do we do this? And then locally, you know, when we knew we were going to be able to move forward live with Caterpillar outdoors, we talked to our friends over at the Shakespeare Festival and said, hey, so outdoor theater, what should we expect? We've never done that before, but we know we need to. And they were like, hey, here's what we've done. By the way, tell us your hints, because we got a live outdoor show. We've never dealt with a plague before. So why don't you share some of your learning along the way as well? So, and the rep was very helpful. They immediately streamed their production of The Cake. But they, you know, were still learning some of that, too. So they shared some of their learning. We shared some of ours. So it was really a lot of amazing partners, both locally and nationally, coming together to share new knowledge. And even in getting the streaming rights from the publishing companies, they were like, yeah, we're learning how to do this, too. So what are some of your thoughts? It was really such an amazing, while you're, you know, catastrophizing and thinking of the worst and dealing with all of those things, it was also really heartening to learn that everyone else was trying and learning and trying to help each other out through this incredibly difficult time.
0: Yeah. The St. Louis theater community is very collaborative and generous. And so I'm not surprised to hear that everyone was so willing to share knowledge, but it's still really nice to hear those stories about people coming together virtually when they're forced to be apart physically. Oh my gosh. And speaking also of the pandemic and your own background with writing, I had mentioned earlier that you co-wrote the Lord of the Rings trilogy, one-hour play that we had done together, and I think you've also adapted a lot of Shakespeare and other things for the stage. Did you wrote a piece, or you were involved in collaborating on a piece that told a lot of pandemic stories?
1: Yes. Our dear friends over at the Missouri History Museum, a couple months into the pandemic, were like, hey, we would love to create an exhibit, but we can't do that right now. But they knew that, you know, this is a part of history, and we knew that we were living history right now, too. So they started collecting stories, and we had started collecting stories of people's experiences of what is this like to live mm-hmm. through this right now. And they had some, you know, historical knowledge from the 1918 pandemic, but they really were trying to figure out how do we connect that to today? How can we create a virtual exhibit that people can explore? Mm-hmm. And so we read over 250 submissions between wow. Metro Theater Company's Digital Archive and the History Museum's Digital Archive of just people submitting stories from literally every walk of life and every opinion, every experience, every mm-hmm. Side of the life and political spectrum. And we're like, okay, what do we do? What's the best way to share these stories so that people can empathize and understand that they're not alone, even though they feel that way right now? And we do what we do best, which is tell stories and tell yeah. stories that are appropriate for young audiences. And so we schmooshed all the stories together.
0: Is that a technical term? Schmoosh?
1: Schmoosh, yeah. Adapt, edit, into one 15-minute piece with three people about a family coming together for their young person's birthday over Zoom. We knew we had to keep the actors safe, and yeah. we knew that was the main form of communication that most people were doing, and so it seemed only natural to reflect that story through that medium. And, you know, there's the grandpa, you're on mute.
0: and of course.
1: All of those, you know, really funny, awkward moments about, mm-hmm. that we've all experienced now and mm-hmm. are very familiar almost 2 years in. But how do you celebrate? How do you mourn? How do you mark all of those human moments mm-hmm. in a funny and relatable way? And that was really what struck us in reading through the stories from the Digital Archive, was all those things that we mark that make us human, we found ways to do.
0: Yeah.
1: In sometimes beautiful, new, lovely ways, and sometimes sad and disappointing ways, but we mm-hmm. always found ways to mark those occasions, to honor and celebrate those that we love.
0: Yeah. Yeah, how many Zoom birthday parties have happened over the last 18 months?
1: Exactly.
0: And yes, they can be awkward.
1: Mm-hmm. I think my daughter, who is 3, now knows how to log into Zoom.
0: I'm not surprised.
1: Ugh. Right.
0: Well, I just want to give everyone a little bit of a preview for what's to come farther in the future for Metro. I know you have a production on the calendar for February 2022. Could you tell us just a little bit about that so we can have that to look forward to?
1: Yes, that is Last Stop on Market Street, which is based off the book by Matt De La Pena, and it is a musical that in its initial production was reviewed as Hamilton for kids. It's an absolutely delightful piece, which was adapted for the stage by Cheryl L. West, and with music and lyrics by Motown favorites Lamont Dozier and Paris Ray Dozier. So the music is absolutely amazing. We've got a phenomenal creative team to bring it to life. And it's about a young boy who is visiting his grandmother mm-hmm. in the city. And he's a little nervous about being in the city. He's a little nervous about being with his grandmother. He just wants to plug into all of his devices where he feels safe and familiar. And she takes him on a safe bus ride. But it's a journey of them communicating through intergenerational, through music, and breaking down all of their expectations, both hers and his. And it's just a really beautiful learning story that's about 70 minutes with no intermission and best for ages 5 and up. So that will also be at the Grandel in February.
0: All right.
1: And then we actually just announced another production that will be touring to several public spaces called In My Granny's Garden by Pearl Clegg, and based off the book by her and illustrated by Radcliffe Bailey.
0: I think I did see that on your website, and sounds like another thing to look forward to.
1: Yep, so that'll be an interactive story for children 0 to 5 and their grown-ups. So we've got even theater for the very young covered as well.
0: Perfect. Perfect. Well, thank you so much for joining me today, John. We, all of us at Mind's Eye, love Metro Theater Company, and
1: is very mutual.
0: So just before we go, tell us once more really quickly about Digging Up Dessa, the dates, and how to get tickets.
1: Absolutely. Go to our website, metroplays, metroplays.org, for all the information. Digging Up Dessa opens October 17th and runs through November 7th at the Grandel Theater, but will also be available for streaming. We have bookings for schools, again, either in-person or streaming, and families as well. So check out.
0: Perfect. And audio described streaming and audio described live performance on October 23rd. So you definitely have something for everyone. And I think you do also have an American Sign Language and sensory-friendly production as well, right?
1: We do. The evening before, Friday, October 22nd at 7 p.m. will be both sensory-friendly and ASL interpretive performance.
0: Perfect. Well, thank you so much for joining us, and I hope you will again sometime in the future.
1: We'd love to. Have a great day.
0: Thanks. You too. We'll talk to you soon, John.
1: Bye.
0: Bye.
2: Hey there, and thanks for checking out episode 174 of the Eyes Free Sports podcast. This is your host, Greg Lindberg. Here on this episode, we are continuing our tradition. We have our annual National Beat Baseball Association World Series recap. And so we'll be discussing the 2026 version of the World Series, which was held in the first week of August 2026 in the Chicago, Illinois area. And to help us do so, we have a Beat Baseball Hall of Famer. You know him, you love him. He's been on this episode a few times. And in addition to this year's series, we'll also reflect a little bit on the first 50 years of the NBBA as a league. So let's go ahead now and get rolling with episode 174 of the Eyes Free Sports podcast. Okay, so here on this episode of Eyes Free Sports, I would like to welcome back to the podcast. He is a National Beat Baseball Association Hall of Famer, has been around the game now for, I believe, about 4 decades, maybe a little bit more, and longtime commentator on beatball and blind sports, Neil McDonald, a.k.a. Neil Dog. Neil, welcome back to the podcast.
3: Thank you, sir. I appreciate the invite. Always enjoy coming on and chatting up sports with you. And as 40 years right on the mark. My rookie season was 87, but I found the NBBA in 86. So 40 years of the 50, Greg. 80%.
2: That's pretty darn close to the whole shebang. Awesome. Well, yeah, so we definitely want to talk about the 2026 version of the NBBA World Series here on this episode, and quite a bit to dive into. So obviously we'll get, you know, deep into the series, but also just kind of reflecting on the 50 years of the National Beat Baseball Association. I know there are just, you know, so many stories and so many things we could go with that. So I'd love to kind of conclude the episode with your personal reflections, Neil, on that as well.
3: All right. Sounds good.
2: Awesome. All right. So why don't we just kind of start things off here? Just give folks a little bit of context. Just briefly rewind the tape to 2025. And so the Indy Thunder did capture the title, the World Series, back in 2025. And so just any kind of reflections on that before we look ahead and focus on 26?
3: You know, from year to year, my mind gets all cluttered up. But I mean, the Thunder had a very dominant team In 2025, they went, I want to say 24-0 or 26-0, which is kind of crazy to me that they even got to play that many games. I was with the Dogs or any other team, really. There, back in my day, there were one, sometimes two tournaments a year that teams could go to. But like the biggest one was in Oklahoma, and just teams that were able to drive to it were that it was kind of the same teams that showed up at that tournament every year. Team out of Kansas, few out of Texas, the Oklahoma team, Chicago would sometimes send a team over there, but it was always kind of the same tournament every year. But now there's so many tournaments. Great, they have a tournament in Vegas, there's a tournament in Puerto Rico, Texas, Oklahoma, Chicago, Indy, there's Champaign, Illinois had a small tournament this year. It's the number of games teams are able to play is phenomenal. But the Indy Thunder, they went like 20. I can't remember if it's 24 or 26, but they went undefeated for the 2025 season. And again, it's the number of games they played that's really impressive for me.
2: Absolutely. Yeah. And for those who are not aware, so the Thunder won the World Series from 2016 through 19, won those four titles. And then I believe again, was it 21 as well?
3: Yeah. So there was no World Series in 2020 because of COVID.
2: Right.
3: There was a small eight-team tournament hosted in Indiana that the Thunder won, but that doesn't count as a World Series. But yeah, they had five in a row, you know, excluding the 2020 season. And then last year was number six for them.
2: That's right. Yep. So kind of this decade of dominance, you know, shall we say?
3: Yeah, very much so.
2: Yeah. So going into 2026, into the season, do you think the Thunder were kind of the favorites to take the title again?
3: Yeah, I took some heat for this as I streamed some games for the NBBA back at the Indy Bonanza at the end of May. And I said then that I thought the Archers, the Gateway Archers and the Indy Thunder were just separated from everybody else. The Philly Fire, very close. A few other teams that, you know, were on the outside looking in. But I felt like Gateway and the Indy Thunder had the two best rosters. And I said that I would have been surprised to see anybody else in the championship game at the World Series.
2: Right, right. Absolutely. So then just heading into the World Series. So this was played in Aurora, Illinois, in the Chicago area this year. And we can just kind of get into maybe that first day. So was this kind of the first time that they played some games on Monday, at least that I recall in a while? Yeah.
3: Yeah, no, first time ever. I mean, for years until like 2008 was the first time it had become a 5-day tournament. But this year we've been having problems the last few years having to cancel game times and move things around because of weather, mostly heat, just like extreme heat heat index getting up over 110, where it just wasn't safe for the players. So they decided to give the tournament a little more flexibility to try to get the round robin started on Monday night. So that's what they did. So this year, officially, it was a 6-day tournament for the first time ever. We had, you know, there weren't any significant upsets, you know, like because there were 21 teams there this year, which gave us, we had six brackets. So for the round robin, three of those brackets had three teams, and the bottom three brackets, D, E, and F, all had four teams. And when I talk about significant changes, all the teams are seeded from 1 to 21. And on Monday and Tuesday, there weren't any real, like, significant, there weren't any changes to where somebody took a win where they were expected to lose, or where the lower seed beat the higher seed. The only time that happened was in bracket F, where you had the Mustangs from Austin, a new team this year. They came in as the 19th seed, and they beat the 18th seed, Panthers from Southern California, beat them 7-0. So nice start to their, you know, for a new team.
2: For sure.
3: And then also the 6-7. Seed 6-7. Sorry, I learned that this year. It's stupid as I think it is. But the Indy Edge, who played in the championship game against the Thunder last year and lost, they were moved all the way down to the 7th seed coming into this tournament because they had lost some key players. And they played the Oklahoma Lookouts, who kind of a newer team, only in their third or fourth year. But the Lookouts were the 6th seed, and the Indy Edge gave them a pretty good whipping, actually beating them 18-4. So that was in the first 2 days through the round robin. Those were the only upsets, and they're not even really upsets when you're talking about the 6 and 7. You know, 7 beating a 6 and 19 beating an 18. That wasn't too significant.
2: Exactly. Yeah. So then just kind of advancing to, I guess we can talk about, you know, like Tuesday, Wednesday, kind of those next couple days. Anything else stand out to you there?
3: Yeah, on Wednesday. So there were like two teams that made some significant jumps from where they were seeded coming into the tournament. One of them, the Boston Strong, and it started for them on Wednesday beating the Tyler Tigers. But again, that's like they were 16 and 17. Tyler was 16 and the Strong were 17, but the Strong beat them 12-6. Nice convincing victory, and that was a start of a nice run for them that we'll touch on a little more as it goes on. But the 11 a.m. games, because we played Tuesday through Friday, we played 8 a.m., 11 a.m., and 2 p.m. slots. During the 11 a.m. slot, there was another kind of close flipping of the seeds. The 9 seed, the BCS Outlaws, beat the Bayou City Heat. In an 11-10 game, that was a game Rosina and I called. The Heat had a 10-7 lead going into the bottom of the 6th inning, and the Outlaws, Bryan College Station Outlaws, the two Texas teams, the Outlaws scored 4 straight to take that game 11-10. That moved them up into the 8th seed. But here's the most significant change. The Boston Renegades were the 5 seed, and the New Jersey Titans, coming off a rough year last year, were the 12 seed, which I know you've been around the game enough. You know the Titans have been a pretty good program, so they'd see them down at 12. But they beat the Renegades 11-10, which moved the Titans from the 12 seed all the way up to the 5 seed. And that was the most they made the most significant jump out of any of the teams. Well, them and the Boston Strong, they ultimately moved up to finishing number 11 after being seeded 17. So that, but the New Jersey Titans moving from, you know, outside the top 10 all the way up to the 5 seed, that was a really good jump.
2: Absolutely. Yeah. Gotta love seeing that. And definitely shout out to the Strong as well. Just, you know, gotta love to see those newer teams, or even like an Austin Mustangs, like you were saying, have some early success like that. And it's really exciting to see.
3: Yeah. The Wednesday games at 2 o'clock. So this was the first time where top 8 teams are playing each other. You know, up to this point, higher seeds were playing much lower seeds. So, you know, the games weren't all that close. So when we got to 2 o'clock, the 1 seed Thunder played the 8 seed, which was the Outlaws, and that had, you know, beat the Heat to move up to the 8 seed. The Thunder dominated that, though, 16-3 victory. The number 2 seed Archers played the Oklahoma Lookouts, Another pretty lopsided score, 14-5. That was a game that Rosina and I called also, and a rookie, Connor Thaxton, hit a home run already in his rookie season. That was one of five home runs hit over the week, but that was one I got to witness. I enjoyed that. Two of the five home runs hit while Rosina and I were calling the games, but I'll highlight the others as we get down later. The Philly Fire, the three seed, played the Edge because the Edge had moved up to that six seed and beat them 13-4. And then the Blackhawks, the Austin Blackhawks, who were the four seed, played the Titans, who again beat the Renegades to move up to this five seed and beat them 10-5. So those were your top eight matchups, and the top four teams, other than that 4-5 game, were pretty dominant, really.
2: Right. I know you did mention the five homers in the series. Is that a pretty typical number? Is that kind of above average?
3: It's becoming kind of average. I think, I don't remember which year it was, 22, 23. I want to say we had like 8, 10, maybe 11, like home runs. That, I didn't. I can't remember what the final number was, but I would say this is becoming more typical. When I played, it wasn't typical at all, but I played when the line was at 180 feet. At 170 feet, we're starting to see it more. And apparently the hitters are just getting stronger also, because it is happening more and more. Different players who hadn't hit them before. We got a rookie this year hitting home runs. So it's certainly becoming more typical.
2: Right. Gotcha. So then, kind of moving on to Thursday, Friday, kind of those games, leading up to the championship Saturday.
3: So when we got to Thursday morning, at that point, it's a double elimination tournament starting on Wednesday. And by Thursday morning, you're down to just four teams that are still undefeated, and they played each other. That was the one seed Thunder playing the four seed Austin Blackhawks. And it was, the final score is 18-17, but it wasn't really that close. It sounds good, but the Thunder had the Blackhawks in a 12 run rule after, I don't know, the third, maybe the fourth. I think it was the third. The Hawks got really hot on offense, and they made it more interesting, scored some runs. I think they tied it up, and then the Thunder had to come in and score a run to get the 18-17 win. But they had like nine outs to play with when they came up to bat because of the run rule. So again, that wasn't quite as close as that looked. And then the other game between the two seed and the three seed, the Archers beat the Fire 15-4. So both of those games were, pretty lopsided, even though we had the one playing the four and the two playing the three, which, kind of plays out. I told you that early in the season, I identified the Archers and the Thunder as having, rosters that were just, they were just too good, I thought.
2: Exactly. Yeah. And obviously both of those two teams, have been in the championship game the last couple years, whatnot. So probably not a huge surprise, right?
3: No. Yeah. The Archers made it to the title game. They lost in 2024, but they played in the championship. I want to say they finished fourth last year. But they added Eric Rodriguez and Vincent Chu. Rodriguez was part of those Thunder championships. He also was part of the Indy Edge, winning a couple championships. Vincent Chu has played for the Taiwan Home Run for years, and they didn't come this year. So he got picked up by Gateway. They also added Nick Mulheron. So, they dropped off a little bit last year, but they added some nice pieces to their lineup this year.
2: For sure. Yeah. And speaking of Taiwan, I was a little sad to see them, the whole team not come this year, but at least there was some representation with you.
3: Yeah, I think it's just gotten so expensive for them. Travel has gotten expensive. The hotels this year were more expensive than any World Series in the history, you know, of our game. Like, just the cost of going to this World Series has gotten really expensive. So I don't know if they had enough backing to make the trip this year.
2: Yeah, that was kind of my suspicion on that. Yo,
3: you know, real quick, in that same time slot when the top four teams were playing, because I mentioned a jump by the Boston Strong, they defeated the Bayou City Heat 9-6, and the Heat had come into this World Series as the 8 seeds, and Boston was the 17 seed, so that was, you know, a significant win for them on their journey moving up the charts.
2: Absolutely. You know, the Renegades have been around a long time, but I think they got some competition there in Beantown now with the Storm.
3: They absolutely do.
2: Which is great to see.
3: It was pretty lopsided between them as the Strong have been getting started, but the Strong are definitely closing the gap. So with those... with the Archers and the Thunder defeating the 3 and 4 seed, that put them in the undefeated game on Friday. They didn't have to play anymore on Thursday. By the time you get to Friday at 11 a.m., there's still only two teams that are undefeated. They play each other, and the winner goes into the championship game. So that advanced them both to that Friday undefeated game. At 11 a.m. on Thursday, still got all the other teams who are going to try to fight their way and stay in the championship round. You had the Titans, the New Jersey Titans. They beat the Cleveland Scrappers 10-3, so they stayed on their roll moving up. The Edge, Indy Edge, beat the Renegades 11-9. So both the Edge and the Titans advanced, knocking the other two out of the championship round, leaving them just to play placement games at that point. At 2 p.m. on Thursday, you had the Titans play the Chicago Comets. They won that game 8-6. The Indy Edge played the Oklahoma Lookouts and beat them again 14-3. Again, the Lookouts came in as the 6th seed, and the Edge were the 7th seed. This was the second time they played each other, and the Edge dominated both matchups. That brings us to Friday morning at 8 o'clock. The Edge played the Blackhawks. So at this point, we only have 6 teams left that could make it to the championship game. All the other 15 teams were either eliminated or playing in placement games at this point. So the Edge played the Blackhawks, who came into the World Series as the 4 seed, and the Edge won that game, which moved the Edge into the top 4. And again, they were a 7 seed coming in. And then the Philly Fire played the New Jersey Titans, and they ended the Titans' little run. You know, the Titans again came up from 12, but they couldn't quite get in that top 4, but they sure did make a nice run.
2: Wow. Yeah. Kind of love to see that.
3: The other games at that time slot were all placement games. So you had the Boston Renegades beat the Cleveland Scrappers. That gave the Renegades 9th. The Boston Strong beat the BCS Outlaw 14-2. That was kind of surprising. The Outlaws are a pretty good little program themselves. They came in as the 9 seed. But the Strong really dominated them in that game 14-2. So the Strong took 11th. The Minnesota Millers played one of your old teams, New York Bombers. close game, 6-4. The Millers came in 13th. And then the Heat, the Bayou City Heat out of Houston, beat the Atlanta Chaos 12-10. And that gave the Heat 15th place, which is the lowest any Houston team I think has ever ever finished. They came into the tournament ranked eighth, though that was our seeded eighth. That was the most significant drop out of all the teams.
2: And just knowing the success, you know, and long time tenure of Fonzie there with Bayou City, it's like, whoa. You never know. Yep.
3: So that took us to the 11 a.m. slot on Friday. And that was our undefeated game between the Thunder and the Archers. And that was totally dominated by the Thunder. They won 17-6, but it was 17-5 after four innings. They put the Archers in the run rule, which was surprising as strong as the Archers lineup is. But the Thunder rolled right over them in that game, a very dominant performance, which advanced the Thunder to the championship game on Saturday. And they went in as the undefeated game, undefeated team. So in a double elimination tournament, they were going to have to be defeated twice on Saturday by whoever got there to play them. And so the way the rest of it played out while that game was going on, you had the Philly Fire playing the Indy Edge. They're the only other two teams left outside of the Archers and the Thunder, and the Fire dominated that game 16-6. Just a very solid performance by them. So then the Philly Fire advanced to the 2 o'clock slot to play the Gateway Archers to see which one of them would face the Indy Thunder in the championship game. We did have couple placement games, though, at that 11 o'clock slot also. The Austin Blackhawks played the New Jersey Titans, so Austin finished, they beat them 15-7, so Austin finished fifth. The Austin Blackhawks, since we have two Austin teams, got to be more specific, and the New Jersey Titans finished sixth. And then the Oklahoma Lookouts played the Chicago Comets, beating them 18-6, and that gave the Lookout seventh and finishing the Comets in eighth. At 2 o'clock, we had the third place game, and the Archers, Gateway Archers, beat the Philly Fire 13-12. The Fire made an impressive run at the end because they had trailed by 8 runs on 2 different occasions in this game, including a 13-5 deficit late in the game, and they closed it down to 13-12. So they made a nice run to make it an interesting game. Gateway was the home team, so even if the Fire had taken the lead there, the Archers still would have had a chance, but they were able to hold them off 13-12, advancing Gateway to the championship game on Saturday, where they were going to have to beat the Indy Thunder twice. And they certainly made it interesting for us, Greg, because the first game they defeated the Thunder 22-16. It was the first time the Thunder had lost a game since the 2024 World Series. I want to say we're like 40-0 going into that game over the last 2 years. And the Archers were able to flip it in a very, very good game. It was really close through like the first four innings. And then all of a sudden the Gateway offense, they just got really hot. Mike Curtis, their pitcher, was on the money, and they were able to pull that off. They, I want to say, had a 9-10 run lead going into the sixth inning. They were the away team, so they won it on defense. The Thunder, you know, had a chance in the bottom of the sixth, but it was just too big of a hill to climb. And so Gateway forced a second game. That doesn't happen a lot, even though this is a double elimination tournament. And, you know, one team has a chance to do that every year. It doesn't happen a lot to where we see the second game. And the second game, it was a much different game, a lower scoring game, 11-9. But it was the Indy Thunder that was able to pull that off. In this game, they were the away team, so they also did it on defense, winning it 11-9. It was a close game all the way through, 4-3 after the first inning. And I want to say after the third, fourth, and fifth inning, at the end of each of those innings, the score was tied. The Thunder took a two-run lead in the sixth inning, in the top of the sixth, and the Archers came up and they put the ball in play. They had the top of their order with Eric Rodriguez, Nick Mulherin, and Zion Prince, all three really good hitters, home run power, good speed, and the Indy Thunder defense just shut it down and didn't let it happen. I called three games between these two teams on Friday and Saturday, Greg, and all three games were different. A blowout by the Thunder, and then a highly scoring game between both teams that the Archers were able to run away with, and then my

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1: Hello, Mind's Eye community. The 2026 season of St. Louis City SC Soccer is underway at Energizer Park. 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Game time is at 7:30 p.m. On Sunday, October 11th, LA Galaxy comes to visit Energizer Park and kickoff is at 6 p.m. On Wednesday, October 14th, City SC hosts the Vancouver Whitecaps FC. Game time is at 7:30 p.m. On Wednesday, October 28th, the Portland Timbers come to town. Game time is at 7:30 p.m. And in our last audio-described game of the season, on Saturday, October 31st, City SC hosts San Diego FC. Kickoff is at 2 p.m. For the full list of events and links to purchase tickets, visit our calendar at bit.ly/upcoming-ad-events.
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5: Well, hello to everyone listening in online or over the air. My name is Trevor, and I'll be reading articles of politics, opinion, finance, business, science, and art from The Economist, from the 36th week of 2026. Cover story. NVIDIA is driving the AI boom. Good. The chipmaker's enormous bets are how capitalism is supposed to work. NVIDIA was named in 1993 after the Latin word for envy. Sure enough, the American colossus inspires plenty of it. Insatiable global demand for its graphics processing units, or GPUs, the chips that power artificial intelligence, has made NVIDIA the world's most valuable company, worth $5.4 trillion. Next year, it may also become the most profitable, generating $370 billion in net income. By 2029, its sales could hit $1 trillion. Jensen Huang, NVIDIA's boss, is truly the magician at the heart of the AI boom. His firm's share price is 14 times what it was on ChatGPT's release in late 2022. The 10 biggest public companies championing AI make up 40% of the value of the S&P 500 index. NVIDIA alone accounts for 8%, and unlike, say, Apple or Tesla, which make smartphones and cars, it is almost solely a bet on AI. The company has produced about 15 cents of every dollar the American stock market has returned since 2023, returns that have kept consumers spending despite rising interest rates, tariffs, and a war with Iran. Yet many also see Mr. Huang as a magician in a more worrying sense, fearing that he is an illusionist, inflating a dangerous bubble. Through $1 trillion worth of deals, NVIDIA provides data center landlords and AI labs with cash or guarantees so that they can buy its GPUs. Some call it the Bank of AI. At the very least, NVIDIA's critics say its financial engineering smacks of the vendor financing which pumped up the revenues of networking gear makers like Cisco in the dot-com mania of 2000 to 2001, whose collapse brought about a recession. Look more closely, however, and the worries are mostly unjustified. If NVIDIA's bets on AI come good, they could accelerate the technology's adoption, boosting

0: productivity and living standards. If they misfire, the cost will fall chiefly on NVIDIA's shareholders. That is how capitalism is supposed to work. True, the dot-com and AI booms share unnerving similarities. An exciting new technology, an epic bull run, hubristic tech bosses. NVIDIA's rise from seller of chips to video gamers and cryptocurrency miners to linchpin of the economy has been so rapid that many people have yet to learn how to say its name, NVIDIA, not NVIDIA. This mirrors the ascent of Cisco, which in 2000 briefly also became the world's most valuable firm, just as Cisco's sales of routers and switches presupposed exponential growth in web traffic. NVIDIA's GPU revenues assume endless demand for AI tokens. Cisco was right about eventual demand, but wrong about the timing, hence the dot-com crash. Today, it is the pace of AI adoption that is hard to forecast. Set aside Claude-addled software engineers and usage remains fledgling. If it does not soon soar, NVIDIA's customers may call in the guarantees just as the chipmaker's own sales nosedive. Since no one is sure how quickly GPUs lose their value, any used chips NVIDIA repossesses may be worthless. NVIDIA's financial wizardry is partly defensive. Its latest GPUs no longer have the market to themselves. Roughly half NVIDIA's revenue comes courtesy of America's cloud computing hyperscalers, chiefly Amazon, Google, Meta, and Microsoft, which are designing their own silicon. Non-NVIDIA AI chips account for 38% of the market, up from 26% in 2023. To stay ahead, NVIDIA used to spend over a fifth of sales on research and development. Now it spends less than a tenth. Last, the scale of NVIDIA's financial commitments can look terrifying. Morgan Stanley puts its overall credit exposure, its modest borrowing plus support for customers, at $200 billion by the start of 2029. In time, NVIDIA's shadow debt could reach $300 billion or more. It is a gargantuan sum. Today, only America's six largest banks carry more debt. Yet the differences from the dot-com boom are more important than the similarities. NVIDIA's balance sheet is extraordinarily robust. The company has $99 billion of cash and is churning out more. In each of the past 3 years, annual sales have roughly doubled. Gross margins have fattened from less than 60% to 75%. Mr. Huang's cult CEO status now rivals that of Elon Musk. But whereas Mr. Musk's firms generate little cash at Tesla or burn lots of it at SpaceX, NVIDIA will yield about $200 billion this year. This means that, whereas Cisco used debt, NVIDIA can use cash to backstop its deals with buyers of its GPUs. Even if its commitments came due and its cash flows level off starting next year, by 2028 it would still be less leveraged than all but 39 non-financial firms in the S&P 500 are today. Profits would need to drop by 60% from that plateau for NVIDIA to forsake its investment-grade credit ranking. And demand for AI is not illusory, as it was for Pets.com and other revenueless dot-com darlings. The sales of Anthropic, the leading AI lab, shot up from $5 billion in the first quarter to $11.5 billion in the second. OpenAI, its main rival, is probably not far behind. The hyperscalers are also booking AI income. All told, AI may be earning American tech around $150 billion a year from nothing a few years ago. That is still far from the $2.5 trillion needed to cover AI capital spending, but growth is fast. Mr. Huang thinks that the biggest obstacle to the AI revolution is not lack of demand for AI, but inadequate infrastructure. The markets will not provide capital on the scale that is necessary, so NVIDIA is offering financing itself. NVIDIA has an advantage in understanding the balance of risks and rewards. Although this bet is big enough to affect the economy, it is an entrepreneurial one. Every company that reinvests cash rather than returning it to the shareholders also gambles that it can beat the market. companies exist to make such concentrated bets. If investors want to diversify, they can do so themselves. And Mr. Huang is hardly alone. The hyperscalers, the world's most successful companies before NVIDIA came along, are making the same bet. So are some big names on Wall Street. Last month, Goldman Sachs, BlackRock, Blackstone, and others joined NVIDIA in a $500 billion data center initiative. And so are Mr. Huang's shareholders, who haven't yet rushed for the exit. If they are all wrong, it is their money on the line. And if they are right, the AI era may arrive a bit sooner. Section 1. Iran's proxies are going their own way. After 3 years of war, the axis of resistance is no longer an axis. For years, Iranian officials spoke of an axis of resistance, allies from Beirut to Sana'a, who would stand together against common foes. Yet when Iran was attacked twice in the past 15 months, each made a different decision about whether to join the fray. The axis may not be dead, but the brand has outlived the business. The strategy of backing Arab militias dates to the 1980s, when Iran sent its IRGC, the Islamic Revolutionary Guard Corps, to train Hezbollah fighters in Lebanon. It saw such groups as a substitute for its weak conventional army. They would serve as forward defense, projecting power while keeping conflict away from Iran. The defense clearly failed. The Hamas-led massacre on October 7, 2023, started a cascade of wars that ended with Iran itself being attacked. Hezbollah and Hamas are badly weakened. Bashar al-Assad's regime in Syria has gone. The Iraqi government has ordered militias to disarm by October. Some regime foes hope that Iran will have to curtail its support, perhaps to facilitate a deal with America and trigger the collapse of the axis. That is unlikely. The militias are wounded but alive, and the strategic rationale for supporting them is stronger than ever. Yet the Axis may also struggle to rebuild itself as a consortium. The parent company in Tehran is bankrupt, and many of its subsidiaries are poorly run. A likelier outcome is that its constituent parts survive but diverge. Some will become Iranian wards, held tightly but used sparingly. A few will graduate from the Axis. Others will emerge as strays, clients that might have somewhere else to go. Counterintuitively, Iran will exercise the tightest control over groups that have suffered the greatest blows to their capabilities. Take Hezbollah, once Iran's most feared proxy. Until 2023, it had an arsenal of more than 100,000 rockets and missiles aimed at Israel and a well-trained commando force that had honed its skills fighting to save Mr. Assad's regime. Hassan Nasrallah, its charismatic leader assassinated by Israel in 2024, saw himself as a peer rather than a proxy. He was a true believer steeped in Iran's revolutionary ideology, but tried to preserve some autonomy. No longer. Name Qasim, Nasrallah's successor, is an unloved middle manager. Israeli strikes have killed many of the group's experienced commanders. The Lebanese government insists that Hezbollah must hand over its diminished arsenal. With so many commanders dead, the IRGC sent its own men to Lebanon to exercise direct control over the group, leaving it little choice but to start another war with Israel in March. At the same time, its domestic popularity has collapsed. Iran will preserve Hezbollah less for what it can do than for what its loss would signal. At the other extreme are the Houthis, the most independent-minded of Iran's allies. They started as a local insurgency in northern Yemen in the 1990s. It would be decades before Iran offered significant financial and military aid. When it came, it vastly improved their capabilities. Once derided as barefoot gunmen, Houthi fighters now wield anti-ship missiles and harass vessels in the Red Sea and air defenses to shoot down American Reaper drones. Yet the Houthis continue to guard their autonomy. Their involvement in the post-October 7th wars has waxed and waned, based more on their own interests than Tehran's. They are increasingly able to produce their own weapons and are forging their own alliances, for example, with Al-Shabaab, the Al-Qaeda affiliate that controls much of Somalia. Houthi delegations have visited Russia and held talks with China. Iran and the Houthis will continue to find common interest, both loathe America, Israel, and Saudi Arabia. But that is not the same as taking orders. In between are the strays. Many Shia militias in Iraq are a byproduct of the American-led invasion in 2003, after which Iran poured weapons and money into the country to bleed its American foes. 2 decades later, their priorities have changed. Iran remains an ally, but their main patron is the Iraqi state, which has more than 200,000 militiamen on its payroll. Some militias did launch attacks on American bases earlier this year, but they worry that open conflict with the Iraqi government or its allies would jeopardize their position. The IRGC is said to have sent advisors to Iraq to establish small cells tasked with attacking Gulf states, a sign that the bigger militias were reluctant to do so. Hamas was always an awkward fit in the Axis, a Sunni group in a largely Shia bloc. It fell out with Iran over the latter's support for the Assad regime in Syria. Khalil al-Haya, its newly appointed leader, is considered a loyal Iranian ally, but other officials would prefer a pivot towards Sunni powers, namely Turkey and the Gulf. In March, Hamas urged Iran to halt its attacks on Gulf states. Iran will not abandon it. Support for the Palestinians is central to the regime's identity, but its support may be more rhetorical than material. Even if Iran wanted to rebuild all its allies, its resources are limited. The war has caused hundreds of billions of dollars worth of damage. America is blockading its ports and tightening sanctions on its economy. The fall of Mr. Assad's regime also severed the land route to Lebanon. Iran will need to prioritize. In some ways, the fate of the Axis may mirror that of Soviet client states in the 1980s, when Moscow could no longer afford to offer them generous support. This is an imperfect analogy, of course. Moscow's allies had a rival superpower to turn to, while Tehran's face a messier board. Some have a range of possible partners, others none at all. Still, the Middle East's most ambitious conglomerate may be heading for a restructuring. Section 2. Quantifying anger in American politics. The country is awash in indignation. In just the past 2 months, Donald Trump has described unnamed Democratic candidates as jihadists and radical lunatics. He has mocked opponents' weight and appearance, said he hated Adam Schiff, a Democratic senator from California, and referred to James Tallarico, the Democratic Senate candidate in Texas, as Talafrico. He has also attacked former Republican allies, calling Tucker Carlson and others losers, while describing Marjorie Taylor Greene as neurotic. The president's rhetoric is insulting, combative, and angry. Of course, he is hardly the first politician to cultivate outrage. Spiro Agnew, Richard Nixon's vice president, delighted in attacking the press. Newt Gingrich, the former Speaker of the House, was a master of ginning up resentment. For decades, righteous indignation has been the resting state of Bernie Sanders, an independent senator from Vermont. But new research suggests that American politics is angrier than ever. Economists at Harvard, HEC Paris, Paris Saclay, and University of California, Berkeley set out to explore the evolution of political fury. They trawled more than 150 years of congressional speeches and millions of social media posts, categorizing their emotional character using artificial intelligence, including large language models and natural language processing. For each text, they assigned a score for 8 emotions: anger, sadness, pride, gratitude, fear, disgust, joy, and hope, as well as for the overall level of emotion. Their paper finds that angry statements in Congress shot up during Mr. Gingrich's leadership in the 1990s, before receding in the early years of this century. More recently, such statements have become ever more common, rising by 50% since 2013. Voters are more irate, too. From 2013 to 2025, the share of policy-related sentences expressing anger in voter tweets rose by 35%. In comments on Reddit, an internet forum, it rose by 46%. The paper's authors are careful not to attribute the rise in anger to any single cause, though there are plenty of theories. Stephen Webster, a political scientist at Indiana University, emphasizes America's deepening partisanship. Fewer Americans have friendships that cross the political aisle, and America's political tribes don't even consume the same news sources. According to the Pew Research Center, since 2016, there has been a sharp rise in the share of Democrats and Republicans who not only oppose one another's ideas, but also view members of the other party as immoral and dishonest. The share of partisans who say that the other party makes them angry climbed by almost 30 percentage points to 76% between 2016 and 2025. Regardless of where it starts, it is going to be a reinforcing feedback loop, says Stephanie Stancheva of Harvard University, who co-authored the research on political messages. She points to data showing that angry tweets by members of Congress tend to receive 59% more retweets than emotionally neutral ones. Anger can mobilize voters more effectively than other emotions. A corrosive cycle ensues. Political scientists have shown how rage undermines trust in government, reinforces polarization, and reduces voters' commitment to democratic norms, even when the source of anger is detached from politics itself. Dr. Stancheva and her colleagues found that respondents primed with negative emotions were less favorable towards immigration and free trade, and more favorable toward economic redistribution, perhaps a sign of rage at the rich. When you're angry, the categories you're retrieving are grievance and blame, says Dr. Stancheva. As politicians vie for attention ahead of November's midterm elections, many are making anger a central part of their campaigns. In April, the news site Axios reported that nearly 50 Democratic campaign ads included the word fighter or fight. Bob Chu, an independent candidate for Senate in Colorado, has run an ad showing him throwing a lamp, a table, and a vase across a room to express his anger over affordability. A few candidates are taking a different tack. Josh Turek, a Democratic Senate candidate, says he will be fighting for Iowa, but also speaks of the need for hope and positivity and optimism. Mr. Tallarico talks about elevating service over selfishness. Last year, Zoran Mamdani won New York's mayoral race by pairing populist policies with relentless cheer. Americans are still ticked off. A growing share say they support change. Some want to deliver it with a smile. Many others with a furrowed brow. Section 3. Kevin Warsh tries being a normal central banker, and markets like it. For around 20 years, central bankers have made a virtue of saying more and more about where they think interest rates may be headed. Since becoming chairman of the Federal Reserve in May, Kevin Warsh has made a point of keeping his mouth shut. But on August 28th, at the Fed's annual conference at Jackson Hole, Wyoming, surrounded by the Teton Mountains, Mr. Warsh had little choice but to talk. For much of his speech, the Sphinx of the Fed trod familiar ground. Mr. Warsh began with what he called a trail map for his remarks. Careful, he joked, not to call it forward guidance, the sort of firm statements about the direction of interest rates that he especially dislikes. He explained his fascination with artificial intelligence through a laundry list of questions the Fed is pondering. Sample, will token usage be complementary or competitive to labor? And he spent a good deal of time on his favorite bugbear, arguing that forward guidance was a legacy of the global financial crisis of 2007 to 2009, which had overstayed its welcome. The Fed, he said, should be humble and avoid overcommitting itself to future decisions. An explicit reaction function works better in theory than in practice, better in the lab than in the field. Yet for all his suspicion of reaction functions, Mr. Warsh proceeded to reveal quite a bit of his own. For the first time as chairman, he walked his audience through the latest data and offered a hint about how he assessed it. His conclusion was distinctly hawkish. The economy, he said, appeared to have strengthened. Both Main Street and Wall Street have been remarkably resilient. Business investment was rising rapidly, while credit and loan markets showed few signs of being restrained by policy. He would be hard-pressed to describe broad financial conditions as restrictive. Mr. Warsh then addressed the Fed's dual mandate to maintain both price stability, defined by an inflation target of 2%, and full employment. Weak monthly job gains, he argued, mostly reflected slower labor force growth, and the labor market remained consistent with full employment. His chief concern was instead with inflation. The underlying trend, he said, had not improved meaningfully. Until it was moving clearly and quickly enough towards the Fed's objective, we have work to do. Don't call it a reaction function, and certainly don't call it forward guidance, but Mr. Warsh offered a firm steer that the Fed's next move on interest rates will be upwards. The clarity about how Mr. Warsh reads the data came as a relief to markets. 2-year Treasury yields jumped by about a tenth of a percentage point in response to the hawkish speech. 10-year yields were close to flat. That is an encouraging combination. Investors marked up the expected path of near-term interest rates without demanding more compensation for holding longer-dated debt. They seemed to like Mr. Warsh's return to central banking business as usual. The Jackson Hole speech came at an awkward moment for Mr. Warsh. His credibility took a battering at a shaky press conference in July, where he sounded a bit more like a rate-cutting dove and was much more stubborn in refusing to share much of his thinking. He brushed aside a question about whether he would raise rates to cool prices. He mused that, after next January, inflation measured by the personal consumption expenditures, or PCE, price might no longer be the Fed's preferred gauge. And his case for saying less was itself muddled. Markets, he argued, should learn to play the ball, not the referee, allowing the Fed to receive an unfiltered message from markets. Long-term bonds sold off sharply and have remained under pressure. The picture grew murkier still on August 19th when Scott Bessent, the Treasury Secretary, announced buybacks of long-dated debt, an intervention intended, in part, to push down yields. So much for playing the ball. But Mr. Warsh quietly cleaned up some of the confusion he had created. He acknowledged that markets could never provide a perfectly unfiltered signal, since investors would naturally try to anticipate what we will do next. He affirmed, perhaps a little belatedly, that the Fed would carry on targeting PCE inflation. And he stated plainly what he had conspicuously avoided saying before. Short-term interest rates remain the Fed's principal tool for achieving its dual mandate, implicitly acknowledging that he could not rely on markets to do his job for him. Even on AI, a favorite theme, he conceded that prospective productivity gains had little bearing on the current policy conjecture. There are, it turns out, limits to saying less. Mr. Warsh seems to have discovered them reluctantly. Grumbling from markets pushed him into the change of approach. If he wants to keep bond markets as happy as they were when he sat down in Jackson Hole, transparency will have to become more of a habit. Section 4. How Shein Came Crashing Down. The Chinese e-retailer is listing for a quarter of the $100 billion at which it was once valued. Only a few years ago, Shein looked unstoppable. Its novel business model, using oodles of data and clever algorithms to spot fashion trends and generate new designs which its network of Chinese suppliers stitch for a pittance, proved a hit in Western markets. Americans in particular spent endless hours scrolling through the $3 blouses and $5 khakis available on its app. In 2022, shortly after it moved its headquarters from Nanjing to Singapore, the company was valued by private investors, including America's General Atlantic, at $100 billion. On September 1st, Shein planned to list on the Hong Kong Stock Exchange, reportedly at a valuation of just $27 billion. Its business has deteriorated dramatically. In 2024, it generated $39 billion in revenue, up by 21% from the year before. In 2025, sales grew by only 8% to $42 billion, and in the first quarter of 2026, they increased by a mere 1% year-on-year. In 2024, the company's net profit reached $3.4 billion. It is now operating at a loss. What went wrong? Shein's business model was undoubtedly inventive. The prospectus for its listing says that it offers more than 2 million distinct items of clothing, with 4,700 new ones added every day. Its 280 million customers worldwide, excluding China, where it does not sell its wares, put in 4 orders a year on average, suggesting many are not perturbed by the occasionally shoddy quality of its products. The success of the model encouraged copycats, one reason for the company's mounting troubles. In 2022, PDD, a Chinese e-commerce company, set up Temu, like a Shein-like business, in America. Then in 2024, Amazon, the world's biggest online marketplace, launched Haul, its own ultra-cheap offering. Meanwhile, TikTok, a short video platform beloved by youngsters, has also been expanding into e-commerce with TikTok Shop, which has overtaken Shein in sales in America. Perhaps an even bigger reason for Shein's slowing sales and deteriorating profitability is the closing of last year of a tax loophole in America and the European Union known as the de minimis rule, which had allowed packages below a certain value to be imported free of duties. That change, in combination with the higher tariffs on Chinese goods levied by the second Trump administration, has hit Shein's business in America especially hard. The percentage of global revenue it generates from the country fell from nearly 30% in 2023 to around 23% in the first 3 months of this year. Shein has responded by diversifying its manufacturing base. Last year, for example, it established a partnership with the retail arm of Reliance, an Indian conglomerate, to produce clothing in the country, which Shein reportedly plans to sell both locally and abroad. Shein's prospectus, however, is conspicuously quiet on the topic of supply chain diversification. That may in part reflect its desire to avoid antagonizing Chinese officials, who are keeping a close eye on the share of its digital operations that are run from outside the country. They may be unhappy to see manufacturing jobs also leave China. Shein has spent years sounding out various potential stock markets. Its original plan, to list in New York, was abandoned amid pushback from American lawmakers over the alleged use of forced labor in the firm's supply chain, which Shein denies. It then flirted with the London listing, for which it obtained approval from Britain's regulator in April last year. The switch to Hong Kong came after China's government failed to bless the London option. The collapse in Shein's valuation since it began efforts to go public has forced it to pay settlements to investors who have experienced precipitous losses. It is hardly the debut for which the once mighty company would have hoped. Section 5. Hyrox, the fitness craze that runs and runs. A grueling mix of running and strength training has people working up a sweat. Inside Strawberry Arena, a cavernous stadium in Stockholm, thousands of chiseled men and women are puffing and slick with sweat. A few are the color of the fruit. And little wonder. They have run a kilometer, covered the same distance on a ski training machine, then run again. Between laps of the stadium, they have also rowed, lunged, done burpees, carried kettlebells, pushed and pulled a sled, and lobbed a medicine ball. A respectable race time is about 90 minutes. The fittest strive to finish in under an hour. This cross between a relay race and a high-intensity interval training is called Hyrox. The name is believed to be a portmanteau of hybrid, a reference to its mix of cardio and strength exercises, and rockstar, to make it seem cool. To the unathletic, it may all sound nauseating. But Hyrox claims to be the fastest-growing mass participation fitness concept in the world. At the first race in Hamburg in 2017, some 650 people took part. In the 2026 to 2027 season, more than 2 million will compete across six continents. September alone features events in 12 cities, including Athens, Mumbai, and Washington. The format has certainly set pulses racing. The hashtag HYROX has been viewed more than 500 million times on Instagram and TikTok. Peloton, a home exercise firm, offers HYROX training classes. Later this year, a four-day European cruise will allow athletes to train at sea, with tickets for a cabin starting at a bracing £2,200 or $3,000. There is a HYROX dating app and bank card. HYROX is not just a race or an event, one acolyte proclaims online. HYROX is a lifestyle. The hype is partly explained by a boom in gym culture. Men and women are pumping iron more than they used to. Across America, Britain, and Europe, fitness club memberships have reached a record high. Isabella Helm, a 25-year-old trainee accountant, loves HYROX and trains 6 days a week in London. You get addicted to feeling fitter and stronger. HYROX adds a social element to what is generally a solitary pursuit. There is also the adrenaline rush that comes with competition. Leaderboards foster friendly rivalry. Athletes can race solo, in pairs, or teams. Friends can pay to watch on in comfort from the stands. Participants often turn races into mini holidays. As the format spreads, there is no shortage of new destinations to visit. Danny and Zoe Ray are British influencers who, like a number of couples, combine races with recreation and doing something nice. It's a great way to travel, Mr. Ray avers. The sport attracts racers of all ages. The average age of participants is 36, but the oldest at the World Championships in Stockholm was 75. Laura Hitt trains several older people at her gym in Exeter, in southwest England. She says that it's one of the most accessible sports I've been a part of. HYROX is kinder on the body than other fitness races, such as CrossFit, which peaked in popularity in the 2010s, because it does not require complex weightlifting. This may explain why it appeals to retired athletes as well as hobbyists. Will HYROX run out of breath? Some grumble that tickets are scarce and cost upwards of £150, even without accounting for travel, hotels, and months of gym fees. But Moritz Furst, the co-founder of HYROX and an Olympic medal-winning hockey player, believes the format has room to grow and hopes it will be included in the Olympics in 2032. He concedes that it is expensive, but that demand is still far exceeding supply. It's like tennis and golf, he observes. Once it becomes your sport, you'll keep coming back. Section 6. How to combine exercise with video games. Warmed up and ready, Player 1. Exercising can be tedious. Video games are fun. What if you could combine them? Playing games while wearing a VR headset with a motion-sensitive controller in each hand can be taxing. Pistol whip makes you step from side to side and squat frequently as you gun down foes and dodge bullets. The Thrill of the Fight is a virtual boxing game that works up a real sweat. In Supernatural and Beat Saber, you punch and slice moving targets in time to pumping music. But does any of this count as being proper exercise? The answer is yes, though with caveats. One way to evaluate VR exercise is a measure called metabolic equivalent of task, or MET. Someone at rest expends about 1 MET. Walking is 3 METs. Playing football, 10. Anything over 6 METs is considered vigorous exercise. Researchers at San Francisco State University determined that playing The Thrill of the Fight, which is in fact exhausting, was a 9.3 MET activity. Other work published in JMIR Serious Games found the flow and boxing modes in Supernatural also counted as vigorous exercise at around 8 METs. In yet another study, published in Games for Health Journal in 2024, participants played a sedentary video game two VR games, and walked on a treadmill, each for 10 minutes, while having their oxygen consumption measured. Playing The Thrill of the Fight was comparable in aerobic intensity to walking on a treadmill, and raised heart rates by a similar amount. So much for cardio. What about weight loss? Work published last year in Nature Medicine divided 227 adolescents into five groups: real table tennis, real football, virtual table tennis, virtual football, and a control group. There was no significant difference in weight loss between the real and virtual groups. Members of both lost about 5 kilograms after 8 weeks. Those in the control group lost none. But not all VR games are created equal. The variation in intensity between different games is greater than that between real and virtual exercise. The 2024 study, for example, found that Beat Saber counted as only light exercise, 2 to 3 METs. And even vigorous games, such as The Thrill of the Fight, involve only arm movements and squats. Virtual objects cannot put up any real-world resistance, so VR games are no good for strength training. Researchers at the University of California, Los Angeles, got around this by augmenting a cable resistance training machine with a VR headset running a tower defense game, in which the player must protect a stronghold from waves of virtual enemies, so that pulldowns, deadlifts, and other moves triggered different attacks. Two groups trained for 4 weeks, one with the VR add-on, the other without. Members of the VR group showed greater improvement in strength, endurance, and peak leg power, and they perceived their exertion level to be lower than it actually was. Several other projects have found the same thing. People exercising in VR consistently underestimate how hard they are working. They also find it to be more fun than conventional exercise. But does this make them more likely to keep doing it? The evidence is unclear. Beyond this research, VR exercise studies are often small and do not use comparisons or controls that allow their effects to be assessed. All that said, you don't need a trial to show that VR exercise is better than none. Section 7. America's cannabis drinks market is booming and imperiled. This reflects the country's two-faced attitude towards the drug. Possession of any amount of recreational cannabis is an imprisonable offense in Texas. And yet, in many places where Texans buy beer, they can also find drinks infused with tetrahydrocannabinol, or THC, the psychoactive component of cannabis. THC drinks are flying off the shelves, and not just in the Lone Star State. Their rise stems from changing social mores and regulatory confusion. Start with the first. Alcohol sales are declining as youngsters drink less than older generations, but some teetotalers welcome a buzz. THC was once stigmatized for leaving users sprawled and giggling on the sofa, wrist deep in a bag of crisps. Today, though, it has a veneer of wellness. Many THC drinks have few or no calories. Some include ostensibly healthy extras, such as plant extracts. Makers boast that they do not cause hangovers. Some restaurants have even started to offer them, noticing a rise in cocktail culture. THC drinks come in a variety of strengths, so pay careful attention to the dosage. Consuming 25 milligrams rather than 2.5 milligrams can lead to several deeply unpleasant hours. According to the Hemp Beverage Alliance, a trade group, in 2025, the number of distribution points more than doubled, from 133,500 to 306,000, as did the sales by volume, from about 700 case equivalents to 1.6 million from a year earlier. The Brightfield Group, a cannabis consultancy, predicts that revenue from THC drinks could exceed $4.4 billion by the end of the decade, up from less than $200 million in 2020. Total Wine, America's biggest wine retailer, sells them in 22 states. There are 24 where cannabis is illegal. Their rise is owed partly to the morass of legalization governing American agriculture, known as the Farm Bill. Its most recent version lets farmers grow hemp with a THC content of no more than 0.3% by dry weight. Anything stronger is classified as marijuana and remains illegal under federal law. But manufacturers can extract THC from large quantities of legal hemp and use it to make drinks containing intoxicating doses. Anti-cannabis lawmakers have noticed. Last year, Congress passed legislation that would limit THC to 0.4 milligrams per container, in effect killing the hemp drinks sector. But the Senate recently voted to briefly postpone the crackdown, and on August 10th, a bipartisan bill was introduced that would exempt THC drinks from the restrictions and regulate them like alcohol. Its sponsors do not want to kill a golden, if slightly stoned, goose. This would open the federal government to charges of hypocrisy for approving one form of hemp while outlawing another. POTUS also boost businesses and protect a steady stream of tax revenue. The industry is already high. Whether it becomes mighty or goes up in smoke will depend on lawmakers. Section 8. The quality you should most wish for your children. The benefits of having an internal locus of control. If you could bestow any quality on your children, which one would you pick? Great intelligence, empathy for humanity, much greater respect for their parents, the ability to pass a fridge without opening it? Deborah Cobb Clark, an economist at the University of Sydney, has a different answer: an internal locus of control. The concept of a locus of control was developed in the 1960s by a psychologist with a tremendous name of Julian Rotter. It is closely linked to the idea of agency. People with an internal locus of control believe that they are able to shape the world around them. Those with an external locus of control tend to think that luck, destiny, or other people determine their fate. It turns out that being an internal is pretty useful. It motivates effort. One study by Ms. Cobb Clark and her co-authors looked at a cohort of newly unemployed people in Germany and found that people with a more external locus of control searched less intensively for work than internals. Why spend time hunting for jobs, after all, if outcomes are disconnected from actions? Externals also had lower reservation wages, the minimum pay they were prepared to accept for a job. An internal locus is linked to self-control. Another paper concluded that households with a greater sense of agency save more of their wealth. It helps turn intention into action, too, seeming to prompt people with entrepreneurial aspirations to actually take the leap and become a founder. Being an internal also seems to help your descendants. A paper by Warren Lekfwangfu of Universidad Carlos III de Madrid and her co-authors found that, other things being equal, the locus of control of expectant mothers is correlated with the effort they put into active parenting. Internals are more likely to think that time spent developing the skills of their sprogs will pay off. Externals are more likely to think, little Rodney is just a helpless plaything of the gods. The locus of control exists on a spectrum. Ms. Cobb Clark worries most about the small minority of people who never really develop a sense of their own agency at all, but many more routinely underestimate their power to exert control over their circumstances. In her pointedly titled book, You Can Just Do Things, Kate Hall cites research by Francis Flynn and Vanessa Lake, then of Columbia University, showing that people misjudge how likely others are to respond to requests for help. In a series of experiments, the researchers asked participants how many strangers they would have to approach to complete a range of tasks, from filling out questionnaires to borrowing a mobile phone to make a call. The actual numbers were much lower than the estimates, not because people are unbelievably nice, but because it is awkward to reject a direct request for help. In another experiment, Stephen Levitt of the University of Chicago got people who were dithering over a big decision to toss a virtual coin to help them make their choice. A toss in favor of change made it much more likely that someone would go ahead and break with the status quo. Those who did reported being much happier than those who did not. That suggests many people who would benefit from change lack the sense of agency to seize control of their own destiny without a nudge. If an external locus of control is holding back individuals, it could be hindering organizations, too. A new paper, co-written by Feng Shu of the Harbin Institute of Technology, looks at adoption of artificial intelligence by manufacturing firms in Shenzhen. The researchers find that internals, who are more likely to see AI as a skill to master, are happier to share knowledge about their experiences of it. Externals, who are more likely to see the technology as a threat to their job security, are more prone to hiding information. What should managers do about this? They could test for locus of control in hiring processes. Andrzej Karpathy, a quotable AI researcher, has said that as a trait, agency is both more powerful and scarcer than intelligence. Compensation and promotion systems should reward achievement as a matter of course, but that link can be made more explicit. Cultural norms can also be set to prompt people towards taking action. Ask forgiveness, not permission, is a mantra that can have some pretty ugly consequences if you have lots of high agency people and no guardrails. But the idea behind it is sound. Section 9. The Resonance of Wile E. Coyote, From Loony to Loved. In Coyote vs. Acme, the underdog has a new foe, corporate America. Wile E. Coyote, a cartoon character from Looney Tunes, is not as wily as he sounds. Since his debut in cinemas in 1949, he has tried but failed to catch the Roadrunner. The calamitous canine is based on Mark Twain's description of the coyotes he observed in the American West, always poor, out of luck and friendless, and always hungry. Across about 50 cartoons, he uses skateboards, slingshots, and even snow machines in his attempts to catch the bird in the desert. He buys strange gadgets, such as dehydrated boulders from Acme, a comically bad corporation, which malfunction or explode. Beep beep, the Roadrunner always gloats before buzzing off. Anyone who likes to root for the underdog will be happy to see him back on screens in Coyote vs. Acme, which opened in cinemas on August 28th. In this wacky, often amusing film, Coyote is not merely a hapless hunter. He is also a plucky plaintiff, suing Acme for its faulty products. With the help of his lawyers and a whistleblower, Bugs Bunny, as well as other characters from Looney Tunes, Coyote raises awareness of cartoon injuries and is celebrated as a hero. The screenwriters based the film on a humor piece in The New Yorker and took inspiration from legal dramas such as Aaron Brockovich. Though Coyote has never caught the Roadrunner, he has captured the hearts of viewers. That is perhaps surprising. Chuck Jones, his creator, insisted that Coyote should be a fanatic and fail because of his own ineptitude. Jones thought he was a tragic figure, nearly naming him Don Coyote, after Miguel de Cervantes's hapless knight. Yet Jones also wanted audiences to side with the canine. He saw Coyote as Sisyphus, an absurd hero showing joy and hope in the never-ending struggle of pushing a boulder uphill or chasing a bird. Coyote vs. Acme offers plenty of nods to the myth, with its central mystery dubbed Project Sisyphus. Getting the film into cinemas also became an uphill struggle. In 2023, after Coyote vs. Acme was completed, Warner Brothers Discovery shelved it for a tax write-off. People posted online with the hashtag #SaveCoyoteVsAcme. One fan dressed up as Coyote and stood outside the Warner Brothers studios with a sign saying, "Release me." All this generated buzz for the film, which was eventually acquired by a small distributor, Ketchup Entertainment. Coyote has become famous partly because of the simple conceit that animates his life on screen. Though each of the cartoons has a distinctive title, the plots are similar. In To Beep or Not to Beep, Coyote gets hit by boulders and falls from the sky. In War and Pieces, the same thing happens, but with rockets. In addition to gags, Coyote and the Roadrunner provide a generational pulse-taking. Should one cheer for the blundering coyote or the clever beeping bird that keeps evading his traps? In 2000, Henry Allen, a journalist and lecturer, argued that baby boomers who came of age in the raucous 1960s identified with the Roadrunner. To them, Coyote was the establishment, cops, parents, the draft board. They felt that the Roadrunner thought outside the box. However, Mr. Allen's Gen X students identified with Coyote. They believed boomers and the bird had it too easy. Coyote worked hard, always against the odds. Today, people are Coyote fans for different reasons. His willingness to fight a corporation resonates at a time when big business is as unpopular as a massive boulder to the head. And his never-ending struggle with various gadgets reflects people's own tech troubles. Online memes compare Coyote's anger at Acme products to the rage people feel when interacting with ineffectual customer service AIs. All this makes Coyote's determination seem less unhinged than upbeat. He may be a loony animal risking death for a bird, which doesn't seem to have much meat on it anyway. But he is also enthusiastic and hopeful in the face of failure. Not all underdogs are dogs, reads the film's marketing slogan. Some are coyotes. Others are screenwriters and viewers who all need something to laugh about. Section 10. One thing America still excels at making? Pretzels. How Pennsylvania became a powerhouse in the production of the doughy snack. In the 7th century, European monks began giving children twisted dough treats as rewards for learning their prayers. Thus was born the pretzel. Purportedly, the snack's three holes represent the Holy Trinity. It became especially popular in southern Germany, whose emigrants eventually took their favored snack to America. Many congregated in Pennsylvania. Today, the state produces four-fifths of America's pretzels and exports many abroad as well. Even as snack sales have suffered from the rise of private labels and weight loss drugs, pretzels have proved resilient. In the 12 months to mid-May, Americans bought $2.9 billion worth of the crunchy treat, up by 2.6% from the previous year, according to Circana, a data provider. A dense cluster of bakeries is probably not what Donald Trump imagines when he speaks about reviving American manufacturing. Yet it represents a rare success for small, family-owned American factories. The Pretzel Belt traces its origins to Pennsylvania's status as a haven for members of persecuted religions. William Penn's tolerant rule of the state he founded attracted European outcasts such as the Pennsylvania Dutch, who in fact spoke German. That cultural group, which includes members of religious sects like the Amish, brought pretzels and, in some cases, a knack for business. The Amish eschewed many modern technologies, but other Pennsylvania Dutch were eager inventors and adopters of tools such as the mechanized pretzel maker and deep fryer. Pretzels are not the only snack in the production of which Pennsylvania plays an outsized role, the state also home to Hershey, America's biggest chocolatier. But they are the sphere it dominates most. The pretzel that caused George W. Bush to choke and briefly lose consciousness in 2002 was procured by the former president's chef from his hometown of Lancaster, Pennsylvania. Some of the state's better-known pretzel businesses, such as Auntie Anne's, an eatery, have been acquired by national firms, but most remain locally owned. Pretzels also help draw tourists to the state. At Julius Sturgis Pretzel Bakery in Lititz, another Pennsylvanian hamlet, customers drive from New York, New Jersey, and Baltimore to tour local snack factories, as well as to catch glimpses of the Amish driving their horses and buggies. Such attractions have boosted Pennsylvania's travel industry, which brought in $50 billion of visitor spending in 2024, the latest year for which data are available. License plates from as far away as Quebec and Alaska can be glimpsed in the parking lot. In the car's boots, undoubtedly, lie boxes of pretzels. Well, that's all the time I have for today, but thank you again for tuning in. You've been listening to this week's edition of The Economist. This is Trevor, wishing you a good rest of your day.
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2: Welcome. This is the New Yorker, and I'm your reader, Dale. Today, I'll be reading from the August 17th issue, copyright 2026, Condé Nast. On the cover this week, a colorful cartoon illustration of a scene underwater. Against a black background, a swarm of jellyfish hover in the water. Each has a dome-shaped bell at its top, with numerous tentacles and arms dangling underneath. The various bells, tentacles, and arms are rendered in pastel-like colors, soft greens, blues, yellows, pinks, and reds, with no two jellyfish the same. Each jellyfish is rendered with a cartoon smiley face on its bell, consisting of two small eyes and a smiling mouth. Tiny dots and shapes of color float among the jellyfish, representing smaller creatures in the water, each also with a small cartoon face. The New Yorker masthead logo, rendered in white in its characteristic Art Deco font, appears at the top of the scene. The illustration is titled Midnight Bloom and is by Edward Steed. And now the talk of the town. Comment. Reading the data. This summer, as the ideologically fractious Democratic primaries begin to recede and the politically pivotal midterm elections edge nearer, candidates and voters alike have had their attention drawn by vast, humming edifices newly constructed on the outskirts of towns. Abdul El Sayed, an epidemiologist and former public health official who finished a deft insurgent campaign by becoming Michigan's Democratic nominee for the U.S. Senate, sounded a theme that helped decide primaries in his state and in Kansas last week. "People really effing hate data centers," he said. That kind of consensus is rare in politics right now. About 70% of Americans, including 63% of Republicans, oppose building the hyperscale centers that power the AI boom in their area, according to Gallup. But more than 4,000 centers have been built across the country, and about 4,000 more are planned. Politicians, first from the left and then from the center and the right, have spent the past few months hastily distancing themselves from them. Bernie Sanders and Alexandria Ocasio-Cortez proposed a federal moratorium on new data centers in March, and the pragmatic governor, Kathy Hochul, enacted the first statewide one in New York in July. The rallying cries against AI can themselves sound a bit as if ChatGPT wrote them. It's time to press Control-Alt-Delete to put a stop to this AI data center crisis, a closing ad for Francesca Hong, a Democrat socialist who is the frontrunner in this Tuesday's primary for the Wisconsin governor, announced. Still, when something is this unpopular, blunt talk can work. Florida's Republican Governor Ron DeSantis, always on high alert for political opportunity, set conditions on new data centers in his state in May. But the surprise in recent weeks has been a reversal on the issue by business conservatives who not long ago were touting AI projects as the cornerstone of a new prosperous age. Just 8 months ago, Governor Greg Abbott, at a news conference with the Google CEO Sundar Pichai, bragged, "Texas will be the centerpiece for AI data centers for Google in the entire world." Then last week, Abbott abruptly announced that all such projects would be suspended pending an audit of their costs and potential benefits. Even the brashest, most pro-tech Republicans are sounding defensive. Vivek Ramaswamy, the former presidential candidate and DOGE co-chair, who is now the Republican nominee for governor of Ohio, insisted that despite my opponent's claims, I'm not pro-data center. Part of the issue is simply that the facilities are so huge and tend not to provide many jobs once construction is complete. Microsoft's announcement of a new site in Mount Pleasant, Wisconsin, enumerated 46.6 miles of

deep foundation piles, 26.5 million pounds of structural steel, 120 miles of medium voltage underground cable, and 72.6 miles of mechanical piping. The tech journalist Jasmine Sun noted about a center being built for OpenAI and Oracle in the same state. Opponents time how long it takes to drive past one at highway speed, 1 minute 42 seconds for the Port Washington site. The resources required for such facilities, electricity for power and water for cooling, have sometimes stressed local systems. After two recent data center-related electrical surges in Northern Virginia, an expert from the Union of Concerned Scientists said that utility companies had fielded complaints about flickering lights and strange noises coming from refrigerators. Protests spread, and according to Data Center Watch, at least 75 data center projects whose cost totaled roughly $130 billion were stopped in the first 3 months of 2026 alone. But this summer, some politicians have detected a deeper unease and have begun asking more basic questions about whether AI infrastructure will benefit ordinary people or just the billionaires behind the technology, and why it has taken mass protests to force public consideration of these issues. As El Sayed put it during a campaign stop at a data center in Saline, Michigan, unless and until we protect local communities from the power of corrupting money and politics, we're going to continue to see projects like this get pushed onto local communities despite themselves. What makes data centers interesting, not just as a local issue, but as a national one, is that they might allow Democrats to highlight the duplicity of Donald Trump's politics of populism and his embrace of futuristic tech billionaires. Whereas the president's 2016 run focused on Rust Belt themes of economic decline, his 2024 campaign featured the presence of Elon Musk, who brought with him a roster of Silicon Valley allies, one of whom, David, economic decline. His 2024 campaign featured the presence of Elon Musk, who brought with him a roster of Silicon Valley allies, one of whom, David Sachs, became the president's AI and crypto czar, and the promise of a transformed future. But as the AI boom and the data center build-out have accumulated momentum, the statements from the tech industry about widespread job displacement have grown increasingly dystopian. In May, Microsoft's AI CEO, Mustafa Suleiman, said that the technology would be able to automate most white-collar tasks within 12 to 18 months. Even if that's an overstatement or corporate hype, there's little evidence of job loss so far, and Suleiman later walked back his remarks. It should have been obvious that the public might need some reassurance that the economy would still require human beings. But Musk and Sachs have become less visible in Washington, and although AI has been the major business and social topic of the past year and a half, the president has barely addressed it. The White House's most memorable foray into the AI debate is still the very weird press conference that Melania Trump held in March, where she walked on stage side by side with a white-plated, faintly stormtrooper-looking robot called Figure 3, which said in a mechanical female voice that it was grateful to play a part in revolutionizing education. For the Trump administration, the AI backlash is at once a source of political trouble and an expression of its second-term rudderlessness in that the president has helped unleash a future that he does not seem to understand. The moratoriums themselves may not be particularly consequential to the advance of artificial intelligence. Many data centers have already been built, and others can be constructed in friendlier jurisdictions or even overseas. In May, the Anthropic CEO, Dario Amodei, waved away the political challenges. He said, "We're going to find that ideology will not survive the nature of this technology. It won't survive reality. The things he was talking about," he added, "are going to become bipartisan and universal because everyone will recognize the necessity of it." On the campaign trail,

0: in Michigan and elsewhere, something like the opposite is happening. And that article was written by Benjamin Wallace Wells. The next Talk of the Town article is titled, The Pictures, Summer Camp. If movies are to be believed, sleepaway camps provide the setting for one of two things: personal awakening in the form of new friendships, or bloody murder by psychosexual slasher. Finally, there's a film that combines both, Jane Schoenbrunn's Teenage Sex and Death at Camp Miasma. In the movie, Hannah Einbinder of Hacks fame, playing a filmmaker who's been assigned to reboot a classic horror franchise, and Gillian Anderson of The X-Files fame, as the reclusive actress who played the franchise's original final girl, talk about their feelings and hook up before Einbinder is chased across the camp by a spear-wielding killer named Little Death. The other day, Einbinder swung by Halloween Adventure, a year-round costume superstore in the East Village, and perused one of many walls of options: 70s blacklight shirt, metallic foil print tiger disco shirt purple circles, all modeled by the same man on their packaging. Talk about a beautiful subculture, the plastic bag costume model industry, Einbinder mused. In the waiting room of the casting office, everyone's like, F, Jerry's here. You remember Jerry from Flower Power Disco Shirt? He's going to book it. I have no shot. Einbinder, who was 31, wore a tailored gray suit and tinted glasses. For Halloween one year, she and the comedian Sandy Honig both dressed as Wayne from the movie Wayne's World, because we both identify more with Wayne than Garth. They'd made a pact that all their future costumes would be strictly from the Mike Myers universe. So this coming year, we will be fembots and so on, she said. She admired the knockoff Austin Powers costumes, such as 60s Mr. Mojo, then strode to the killer clown section, separate from clean-cut clowns, where she tried to recall Halloweens of her youth. I have to do a little bit of work to access my childhood in general. Give me one second, she said, tapping fingers against her face and arms. She explained, I'm just doing a little EMDR to launch myself back. EMDR being eye movement desensitization and reprocessing, a psychotherapy trauma treatment. My parents were sober when I was growing up, she said, and oftentimes when people don't do drugs or alcohol anymore, they have to have something fun. In many cases, that's sugar. So they would do drug addict behavior around my Halloween candy. They'd be like, okay, guys, you can have 9 pieces tonight, and then we'll talk about how much, and my candy would be gone in the morning. Einbinder's mother, Lorraine Newman, was one of the original cast members of Saturday Night Live. Newman posed as a vampire for a 1978 issue of High Times, which described her as a skinny, spaced-out sex symbol. In Miasma, Einbinder and Anderson have sex on a fireside carpet of candy wrappers, which were not added in post. Yeah, that's all practical. Practical sex, practical candy, no extras there, Einbinder said. It turned out that she and Schoenbrunn are both total sugarheads. Einbinder has a particular taste for sour. I recently went to a 7-Eleven that had the new Bubs, which is a Swedish candy. They're like diamonds, she said reverently. They're flavored Tutti Frutti, which is not really in the American palate. It's somewhere in a bubblegum sort of citrus-forward area. She turned her attention to a pit-dweller costume, one size fits most, up to 6 feet, 200 pounds, that was basically a skin suit with bulging ribs, long bloodied fingers, and a gaping fanged mouth for a face. It hung near a classic skeleton costume. So it's actually exciting because you can look to the influence, Einbinder riffed. Pit Dweller was only made possible by skeleton adult costume, which we can clearly see as a response to the First World War. She contemplated how comedy related to horror. I think there's something similar in the body, this buildup of tension followed by a release of sorts. She set a crown on her head at a jaunty angle and described the petite mort she shares with Anderson toward the end of the movie, which involved a lot of fake blood spewed out of their mouths from edited-out tubes. This, to an outside observer, seemed like it might be funny to film. Nobody broke, she said. I was just like, oh, H, no, let's get this in one. Let's effing nail this. Miasma was shot at two camps in British Columbia. Einbinder, who grew up in L.A., went to Bucks Rock Summer Camp in New Milford, Connecticut. It was like no groups, no schedule, glass-blowing metal shop loom, she recalled. There was weaving in Animal Farm Clown Theater, which sounds scary, but apparently wasn't. Did anything spooky happen there? She considered. I got a tick. And that article was written by Emma Allen. Our next article, Dispatches, and it's titled End of Story, The Doulas Who Help Us Die. And this was written by Alexandra Schwartz. Before meeting a client, Virginia Chang, an end-of-life doula, performs a ritual that she calls becoming an empty vessel. She closes her eyes, plants her feet on the ground, and holds her arms at her sides, palms up. She breathes deeply through her nose. To still her mind, she begins to quietly chant a Sanskrit mantra, such as Loka Samasta Sukhino Bhavantu. May all things everywhere be happy and free. Then she starts to move, pushing her hands away from her body, raising them above her head, and lowering them again in a gesture of surrender. Because she does this on the streets of New York City, no one pays her any attention. Delivery guys squeeze by her with their handcarts. Kids dodge and weave on their scooters. Dogs sniff near her ankles and move on. Chang is a slight woman in her early 60s with graying hair cut into a long straight bob. She likes to wear lacquered red clogs, stretchy black pants, and a thin scarf of turquoise or coral pink, even in the heat of summer. To be of use to the dying, she believes that she must first set aside the buzzing miscellany of thoughts and cares that constitutes her S-word, and that is what her ritual helps her do. On a bright afternoon in May, Chang pressed her hands together at her forehead, bowed slightly, and opened her eyes. Then she checked her watch. She was standing in front of an apartment building on East 52nd Street where her client, Eleanor Lennard, had lived since the 1960s. Eleanor was 101. She had been widowed for more than two decades. Nearly all of her friends were dead. She had lost most of her sight to macular degeneration, so she could no longer attend meetings of her amateur photography club, but her mind was still sharp. Her daughter had recently managed to get her admitted to hospice, no small feat considering that extreme old age does not in itself count as a terminal diagnosis, and she had round-the-clock care from home health aides. But Eleanor felt lonely, discarded. She wanted to have conversations, to discuss art and literature and the news. When her hospice learned this, they sent Chang. The word doula, many doulas like to say, derives from the Greek for woman who serves. Technically, the word means slave, but its Anglophone usage gives it a gentler cast. There are many different ways that end-of-life doulas, or death doulas, a term that some favor, interpret this mandate. They might help clients articulate their preferences regarding medical treatment or advocate for their wishes amid the competing demands of imperious doctors and anxious family members. They might offer Swedish death cleaning or shrouding services or conduct funeral preparations and grief support. The role is non-medical. At its core, it is an act of accompaniment toward the unknown. Chang had been seeing Eleanor weekly since January and looked forward to each meeting. At noon, though, when she had called to confirm her visit, an aide reported that Eleanor was disoriented and agitated. She had tried to get out of bed by herself and had to be restrained. Inside the apartment, the shades were drawn. Family portraits decorated the hallway, smiling children, a couple leaning toward each other in a private moment of happiness. the woman with short, dark hair. Two aides eased Eleanor from her bedroom to an armchair in the study. She wore a pink gauze dress. Her hair was gray now, still cut close. On the air conditioner behind her rested a folded American flag of the kind presented to veteran spouses at their funerals. "It's your favorite girl," one aide said brightly. "Woman, excuse me. We're all girls compared to her," Chang said. "Is that Virginia?" Eleanor asked. "It's Virginia," Chang spoke loudly and slowly. "You know you can't say no to me." "It's the same way around if you think about it," Eleanor said. Chang knelt by Eleanor's feet. She took the old woman's left hand in both of hers, gently stroking Eleanor's fingers and gazing steadily up into her face. "I never belonged to the faithful when it comes to belief," Eleanor said, as if she had been in the middle of discussing the subject. "I mean, I understand what they stand for because the lessons are there. But religion, to me, is a kind of sport." "Interesting, Eleanor. Have you been turning to God more?"
1: "No."
0: Chang laughed. "Okay. What I was trying to say is, it isn't the God that some people imagine, but it is my God."
1: "Well, tell me what your God does for you."
0: "Frankly, now he just makes me angry."
1: "Why?"
0: "Because of brutality," Eleanor said. "The world is in an ugly sphere now, and my personality with my children, which was not good." Her speech began to wander. She reached for a word, couldn't find it, and laughed in defeat. "Why did you get here this early on a Sunday?"
1: "It's Friday at 3, when I always come."
0: "It's Friday? Good. I thought I had lost a whole day. It came on so suddenly. I was fine. I could maneuver and walk around with a walker, and suddenly I was a different person." She had been furious when the aides told her that she couldn't get up for fear of a fall. "They're busy assuming there's something really wrong with me. I know I'm not a good-mannered person. I want my rights."
1: "You always stay true to yourself," Chang said, "and that's what's most important."
0: Based on the aide's description, Chang had expected Eleanor to be terse and withdrawn, but she wanted to talk. Dark things were on her mind. She spoke angrily of a cruel, manipulative person she referred to only as he, until Chang asked, "Eleanor, are you still watching the news?" She suspected that Eleanor might have started her final decline, but she kept that thought to herself. She would return early the next week. If anything changed in the meantime, the aides knew to call. "Childhood is the kingdom where nobody dies," Edna St. Vincent Millay wrote. By that definition, Chang's childhood lasted through adolescence and deep into her adult years. None of her relatives died. None of her peers died. She did lose a pet, a gerbil, and that was sad but hardly tragic. "I really considered myself an ordinary, average person in America, which is to say, I never thought about death and dying," she told me recently. Then in September 2016, when she was 52, Chang's father died. That January, so did her mother-in-law, followed by her own mother 3 months later. This suite of losses severed Chang from reality as she had known it. Her mother's death was relatively smooth. She had dementia, and her decline was swift. But the other two were brutal ordeals. Chang's mother-in-law, who suffered from a host of ailments, had been subjected, while unconscious, to an invasive emergency procedure that her husband tried to refuse. She died in recovery. Chang's father had a heart attack at his assisted living facility. Though he was immediately pronounced dead, a team of EMTs performed CPR and defibrillation as Chang begged them over the phone to stop. "Don't look under the sheet," a nurse told her, referring to her father's battered body. Chang's family was not naive about the practice of medicine. Her mother and sister were doctors, her mother-in-law a nurse. Chang saw herself as an independent, savvy New Yorker. Yet she had never experienced such powerlessness or despondency. "To be so disregarded at the end of our lives, I thought it was a sad statement on our society," she said. "Is this what death is? Is this what we have to accept? I honestly didn't know."
1: About a decade earlier, a hospice social worker named Henry Fersko Weiss had wondered the same thing. Hospice offers terminal patients an alternative to the chaotic clinical environment of a hospital. The emphasis is on dignity and comfort rather than on curative treatment. Even so, with the large hospice in New York City where Fersko Weiss worked, he saw too many deaths that he considered less than ideal, if not downright bad. A person who wanted to die at home might instead be rushed off to the hospital. A family member might insist that a loved one keep fighting, couching denial as encouragement. An exhausted spouse might step away for a nap and miss her partner's final breaths because she hadn't known how to recognize the signs of death. One root of these problems, Fersko Weiss believed, was an inability to communicate frankly about what death and dying entailed. Our collective fear of death is so strong, our defenses so well maintained, that when a person receives a terminal diagnosis, he or she is totally unprepared and often hides within a fragile bubble of hope, he later wrote. Fersko Weiss had a friend who'd recently become a birth doula, and the concept intrigued him. The doula role emerged in the United States during the 1970s as a reaction to the concern that birth had become overly medicalized. Douglas sought to empower women by educating them about childbirth and by providing physical and emotional support before, during, and after that transformative event. Dying was a kind of labor, too. A birth plan, Fersko Weiss thought, could be translated into a death plan. Where did a person want to die? Whom did he want to be present? What type of music should be playing? Instead of assisting in the birthing room or the nursery, end-of-life doulas could keep vigil over people during their last hours, providing comfort and companionship and helping a family find peace. Fersko Weiss began to formulate a doula training program of his own. A devoted Zen Buddhist, he drew on spirituality and on psychotherapy. He was particularly influenced by the mid-century developmental psychologist Erik Erikson, who believed that life consists of 8 stages of development, each characterized by a central psychosocial conflict. Erikson called the final stage ego integrity versus despair. As people at the end of their lives reflect on their experiences and relationships, they can either achieve a valuable sense of fulfillment and coherence, integrity, or become mired in bitterness, fixating on failures and unrealized dreams. Building on this notion, the gerontologist Robert Butler created the strategy of life review, in which a person is guided through an examination of the past in the hope of producing the happier of these outcomes. Fersko Weiss, who trained his first group of doulas, 17 of them, all volunteers at his hospice, in 2003, incorporated life review into his methodology. In 2015, he co-founded the International End-of-Life Doula Association, INELDA, to offer trainings around the country and beyond. After the deaths of her parents, Chang was lost. She regularly went to meditate at the Bhakti Center in the East Village, seeking to escape her grief. On a June day in 2017, she saw a flyer there advertising a talk called Why Death Matters, to be given by Fersko Weiss. Honestly, I don't remember anything about the talk except for Henry talking about end-of-life doulas, she said. I just thought, why wasn't there someone there like that there for me? Chang asked Fersko Weiss out for coffee, and they struck up a friendship. In early 2018, she took an INELDA training, a few days of people discussing how to improve the experience of death and dying. Then she enrolled in an end-of-life doula program at the University of Vermont, 8 weeks of people discussing how to improve the experience of death and dying. Still, she wasn't sure that she wanted to become a doula herself. You're jam full of all of this information, but you're like, this is just information, she said. Chang, who has a PhD in organic chemistry from Stanford, began her career in new drug design, then worked as a chemical contamination expert in the cleanup of the Pelham Bay landfill in the Bronx. She stopped working in her 30s to raise her children. Now she was an empty nester with time on her hands. She decided to devise an experiment. She would spend a year volunteering at VNS Health, a hospice in New York, and apply the doula methodology to the patients there to see if the skills she had acquired actually worked. She practiced active listening, a kind of deep, compassionate attention meant to facilitate openness and connection, and unconditional positive regard, a technique developed by the psychologist Carl Rogers that entails demonstrating total acceptance of another person. She mirrored, she validated, she figured out how to ask exploratory, non-judgmental questions and how to hear the responses without adding her own two cents. If she was tempted to interrupt, she reminded herself to wait, an acronym she had learned in her training, which stood for, "Why am I talking?" Guess what, Chang said, it works. She opened her private practice till the last in 2019. She continues to volunteer with VNS. As Chang sees it, her role is not about telling you that you can have a good death. It's not about trying to make it beautiful or sacred or reverent. She prefers to think of it as a reframing. You're creating environments where a person is telling you things that they haven't said to anybody else, she explained. Once you've established that trust, you can go anywhere in the future with them. You can get them to look at difficult emotions. You can have hard conversations. You can take them to places of dreaming big. Death may be the end of life, but dying is still a part of living. These days, as a recent headline in Town and Country announced, it can seem like suddenly everyone is a death doula. Inelda estimates that it has trained more than 10,000 doulas globally in the past decade, and the University of Vermont program, where Chang now teaches, has trained more than 5,000 since it began in 2017. Some end-of-life doulas think that their field is 40 years behind the birth doula movement, but others say 20 or only 10. If people know about this service, they will take it. That's a guarantee, one doula told me. End-of-life doulas attribute the rise of their field to the silver tsunami. Nearly a fifth of Americans are 65 or older, or to the apparent spike in cancer rates among people under the age of 50, or to the COVID pandemic, when it became blatantly clear what a bad death could look like. In a broader sense, though, the end-of-life doula movement can be seen as the latest chapter in a societal reconsideration of death that has been underway for more than 50 years. In the 1978 book, The Craft of Dying, the sociologist Lynn H. Loughlin proposed that dramatic cultural and technological changes had led Americans, especially affluent middle-class Americans, to adopt new attitudes and approaches to death. Thanks to modern medicine, people were able to live longer, which paradoxically meant that the dying process, extended by treatment, took longer too. Death had become bureaucratized, removed from the home and relegated to the hospital, and secularized, stripped of ritual and fixed meaning. Loughlin was interested in what she called the Happy Death Movement, a loose coalition of people who had set out to solve these problems. Some of their solutions seemed offbeat or marginal, but others have become commonplace. Hospice was itself a countercultural practice in the 70s, limited to a handful of cities around the country. By 2024, more than half of Americans on Medicare were on hospice when they died. One goal of the Happy Death Movement was to puncture what its members considered to be a taboo around discussing death. Today, there is a growing sense that embracing mortality can be a component of wellness. A lot of my clients now are people who aren't in crisis and there is no threat of death, Darnell Lamont Walker, a doula based in rural Georgia, told me. They'll say, "Can you help me plan that day or the rest of this life?" Virginia Chang told me that as a result of her work, I'm living a much more intentional life. Recently, she was approached by the editors of the Four Dummies Guides to lend her expertise to the series. In Preparing for End of Life for Dummies, published earlier this year, she counsels even readers in good health to think about death daily, a practice that she calls taking a mortality vitamin. In May, I went to Los Angeles to meet Jill Schock, who practices under the moniker Death Doula LA. Schock is 40 with dark hair and cat-eye glasses. Her arms are covered with delicate tattoos, including one of her late cat, Reuben, whose ashes she wears in the form of a starburst-shaped ring on her left hand. Schock lives in the city's Chinatown in a former art gallery that she has remodeled into a studio dedicated to fostering the public's understanding of grief and death. On the evening I visited, she was hosting a grief yoga class advertised on Facebook as a gentle way to move grief, sadness, anger, and other big emotions through the body instead of carrying them alone in the mind. The previous week, she had organized an eco-death fair in collaboration with a local funeral home to promote alternative corpse disposal methods such as human composting and burial at sea that are environmentally preferred to traditional burial. Coffins don't typically biodegrade, and cremation, high emissions. Schock's studio is bright and inviting with a polished concrete floor and double-height walls. A staircase leads to a small closed-off loft. Her private quarters, which she shares with Monty, her frenetically friendly dachshund terrier mix. Every month or so, we have an exhibit that's mortality adjacent, she said. The work on display, a group of textiles, was by an artist named Kate Sobrestri. A suit of pinkish canvas skin decorated with pepperoni-size aureoli and an intricately furred Mons pubis hung from a hanger as if waiting for its owner to return and slip it back on. In the center of the room, a shroud that had been molded to fit Sobrestri's body rested on top of a handsome black pedestal that proved to be a casket on wheels, what Schock called a nice piece of utility furniture. Schock grew up in Santa Clarita, California, the daughter of two school teachers. She first found her way into the death field as a chaplain, studying at Vanderbilt's Divinity School and training in emergency rooms, though her interest in faith was more philosophical than spiritual. "I'm an existentialist," she said. "Kierkegaard is big for me." She went on to work in hospice, but lost her job in a bitter twist after taking a leave to attend to her father as he died. When she learned about end-of-life doulas, she said, "It just clicked so hard. I was already qualified to do it." Schock opened her private practice in 2016. Initially, she said, "Nobody liked my business name, Death, you know." But she was adamant. Everyone goes for the euphemisms like sacred transitions, crossings, all of that kind of illusionary stuff, she said. "I just wanted to work with people who fully knew they're dying. I'm not going to disrespect them by using a different word." The next day, I accompanied Schock in her black Ford Edge. "My other ride is a deteriorating body of flesh and bones," the bumper sticker read, to visit her client Karen Balzeri, who was 66 and dying of ovarian cancer. Karen was in bed, propped up on a pillow, very thin under her floral coverlet. Her eyes were piercingly blue. Next to her was a stuffed bilby, which her daughter Lily had owned since she was 3 years old. Lily was 27 now. Karen was first diagnosed in 2019 and tried everything from heated intraperitoneal chemotherapy to sound baths. She stopped treatment last December. "I've kind of said goodbye to everyone I need to except for Gavin, her husband, and Lily," she told Schock. Her brother Michael had come to visit before going on tour with his band. One of her best friends, Susie, had come from Australia, where Karen was born and would be leaving soon. "Emotionally, I'm at the point where I wish that I could just turn out the light," she said. That's good that you've done all your goodbyes, Shock said. She asked Karen what she thought people should know about how it felt to die. I think the first thing that we all have to accept, and it's not that hard, is that death exists, Karen said. It's not scary. It just sucks. It sucks, big fat donkey D-word. On the latest season of the HBO hospital drama The Pit, Roxy, a mother with advanced lung cancer, is admitted to the emergency room. She is accompanied by her husband Paul and her death doula Lena. Roxy is depleted in terrible pain. Though she is on hospice, Paul is her primary caretaker, and he is eager for her to return home. But Lena can see that Roxy is reluctant to leave the hospital. She is tired of putting on a brave face as her body fails. She feels that Paul and their two young sons are living with her ghost. Paul is baffled, distraught. If Roxy stays at the hospital, he will have to accept that she will never leave. From my perspective, the family is as important as the dying person, Virginia Chang told me. She estimates that she has assisted more than 100 people through the dying process, and she includes her clients' family members in that number. Diane Leonard, Eleanor's daughter, said that Chang routinely pulled over while driving to take her calls. This is so new to me, Diane said. Like many people with elderly parents, she finds it challenging to meet her mother's emotional needs, to say nothing of her physical ones. I call Virginia and I say, "What do I do?" she told me. "How do I handle this? What should I say?" Recently, Chang told me she'd helped engage with a hospital ethics panel on behalf of a family who wanted their loved one released to die at home. I never do anything that's solely the dying person's wishes unless the family is completely on board, she said. And if there is any disagreement, or not even disagreement, but an emotional complication, I won't move forward until everybody is in a good place about it. This surprised me. Some doulas I spoke with told me that they felt it was their responsibility to advocate for a client's desires, even, perhaps especially, in the face of familial pressure. On The Pit, Lena privately assures Roxy that the choice of where to die is hers, while tactfully nudging Paul to give Roxy the space to decide for herself. I wondered if there had been cases when Chang found it difficult to achieve consensus. I'm in a case like that right now, she said. A client, whom I'll call Esther, an 85-year-old with advanced Parkinson's, had spent the past few years living with her son, his wife, and their two young children in Manhattan. The family contacted Chang in April. Chang said the first thing out of her mouth was, "I want to die. Am I eligible for MAID, medical assistance in dying?" But the requirements for MAID, which just became legal in New York, are stringent, and a person must generally have a diagnosis of 6 months or less to live. Esther wouldn't qualify. Instead, Chang suggested that Esther let time and her disease take their inevitable toll. Meanwhile, Chang would focus on improving quality of life. She worked with Esther's children to help them develop what she called a sustaining mindset. The situation had gotten so intense, she said. The caretakers needed to take care of themselves, too, to not think of everything as an emergency. But Chang said, "I think the biggest thing that I did for them was to reframe Esther's end-of-life experience as one of being, not doing." Esther felt useless. She couldn't leave the house, and even reading to her grandchildren was impossible. Chang advised her to consider her presence enough. Just being in a room with her family was salutary. The kids could read to her instead of the other way around. Then a mass was discovered on Esther's pancreas. Her opportunity to die had come. She declined a biopsy and decided to start a VSED, the voluntary stopping of eating and drinking, a legally protected way to speed up the dying process. At a family meeting, two of Esther's children told Chang that their sister was wary. Their mother's death had been abstract. Now it could happen in a week or two. Chang suggested that Esther hold off on VSED just for a bit to give her daughter time to adjust. Esther's son was concerned. Was Chang asking his mother to suffer longer? "You could view it like that," Chang recalled telling him. But your mom is someone who has put her family at the core of her existence for such a long time and loves each person so intensely. This is a small kindness that will save her daughter a lot of anguish and struggle. If Esther postponed, V said, her daughter would have had a chance to understand what was happening to her and why. When Chang turned to Esther for her opinion, she gave the thumbs up. This is what we have lost in the dying experience, right? Chang said. This feeling of family and community. We don't all live together. We travel. We've developed very individualistic points of view. Maybe for some things in society, that's okay. But in regard to the experience of death and dying, it's taken something away. She went on, if this daughter gets a good end-of-life experience for her mom, it will change her whole point of view of what death and dying could be, and it will change what she wants for herself and what she wants for all of her loved ones. I can make her a ripple in the positive death movement, in making it better for everyone. Lately, the ripples have been getting bigger. Ironically, in Hollywood, the land of eternal youth, end-of-life doula training has become newly fashionable in the way that studying Kabbalah once was. In January, while promoting Hamnet, a film that centers on the grisly demise of a 16th-century child, the director, Chloe Zhao, told an interviewer that she was becoming an end-of-life doula in order to confront her fear of dying. A few months later, Nicole Kidman announced that the death of her mother had inspired her to train as a doula, too. Kidman framed her interest as a matter of personal growth. I am looking to expand myself, she said. This did not stop people from imagining what it might be like to shuffle off their mortal coils while being ministered to by a world-famous movie star. If I am at my deathbed and she comes at me with a Russian accent and psilocybin, I'm all for it, one Redditor commented. The death doula field is unregulated. You don't need to be certified to practice, and most doulas prefer it that way. I love that we're a little bit of a rogue band of people, Kelly Briggs Haler, a New York-based doula, told me. Still, the lack of standardization can breed confusion, and some doulas have taken it upon themselves to do quality control. Every 2 months, a doula named Emma Acker hosts a meetup for her fellow practitioners and apprentices at Sparrow, a self-described contemporary funeral home in the Greenpoint neighborhood of Brooklyn. On a recent evening, a circle of 20 chairs was arranged in a room outfitted with light pine floors and Edison bulb chandeliers. The doulas browsed a buffet table loaded with wine, seltzer, charcuterie, and pesto-dressed orecchiette, chatting until Acker called them to order. Wow, it's such a large group. That's awesome, she said. Acker has a spray of graying corkscrew curls, and though she has lived in New York for more than 30 years, the accent of her native New Zealand. She started the meetup 3 years ago to serve as an ad hoc professional network. This space is truly gatekept, for lack of a better word, by me, she said. We only allow people to come if they've done a death doula training. Wherever you're at with it, it doesn't matter. But you're not shopping to see if you want to do that. You've done it, and now you're finding your way after. The doulas were white, black, Asian, young and middle-aged. One was old. All but two were women. Acker invited them to introduce themselves to the group. Robin had been working as a death doula and an eco-psychologist since 2022 and ran a group called the Dead Parents Club. Erica used text-to-speech software to say that she did art-based grief support. Simone trained in Sweden and had just had her first client. Marianne was a licensed clinical social worker at a children's hospital where she cared for dying kids. Alexa came from a social impact background in tech and wrote a Substack called Mourning People. Ryan found his way to the death world after his husband died of cholangiocarcinoma, a rare cancer of the bile ducts, and was volunteering as a doula at Mount Sinai's palliative care program. Boshko confessed that he was not a doula. The room broke into hoots of laughter. but he did provide Reiki at memory care facilities around the city. Sula, a blonde woman in her early 40s, ran a doula service called Peacing Out. "Honestly, I'm bad at joining groups," she said. "I'm bad at social media. So I feel a little effed in the ways that I'm connecting or not with the community in this world. And one of the biggest questions I have is, like, how do we actually make a living doing this?" She had turned to doula work full-time after being laid off from her job in communications, but the numbers weren't adding up. She went on, "While I'm very pleased that the field has expanded, I'm also like, let's get talking about our labor. I don't want to do anything else, and I also need to survive." "I love this topic," Acker said. "The question of making a living as an end-of-life doula can be touchy. Some doulas get more calls than they can handle, but they are in the minority. Others provide their service gratis, from the conviction that it should be accessible to all or on a sliding scale. Jill Schock offers three packages starting at $1,799 and going to $2,999, plus an assortment of a la carte options, funeral support and planning cost, $225. Helping a client who is dying by maid is $1,600. Schock doesn't live off her client work alone. She supplements her income by teaching a virtual doula training course, but she's optimistic. "I'm sorry, but if Labubas can sell, we can sell this service," she told me. Acker works on what she calls a Tom's Shoes model. The paying clients she sees allows her to take on others who can't afford her services. One afternoon in June, I went with her to visit a 67-year-old man whom I'll call Lee, who falls into the latter category. Acker met Lee a few years ago at All Angels Church on the Upper West Side, where she volunteers weekly, manning its coffee stand. Lee would swoop in dashingly on his bike to grab a cup. He himself spent time volunteering in the kitchen, but his health had been failing, chronic arthritis, mobility problems, a bike accident. Acker had started a project at All Angels to help unhoused and other vulnerable people get health care proxies, and she became Lee's. "He's very proud. He used to be the guy who helps everyone," she said. Now he was staying at a nursing home on the Upper West Side. "He really wants to get out," Acker said, "but the chances of that were slim." Lee was in a hospital bed separated from a roommate by a yellow curtain. He was missing a number of teeth, and the fingers of his right hand were stiff and curled. Blue and orange happy birthday balloons dragged on the floor out of air. Acker had brought two large deli coffees, and Lee sipped from his from a straw. She sat on the corner of his bed and asked how he was. "Listen, Emma," Lee said. His voice was very weak. "They don't take care of me here. I would feel better at home." "You would feel better at home," Acker repeated. "I've been thinking," he said, pointing to one bushy eyebrow. "Thinking is a good thing to do," Acker said. They laughed. Just what Lee was thinking was drowned out by a TV mounted in the corner, blaring the news of the day, but the gist was clear. After the visit, Acker said, "He wants me to sign him out." He had pleaded his case with great intensity, but Acker wouldn't do it. Lee's Section 8 apartment in the Bronx was up many flights of stairs that he could not walk. "Because you're here, I see myself from the outside, and I see how hopeless it is," Acker told me. Lee wasn't actively dying, but he wasn't getting well either. His former life had ended, and that was a sort of death, too, one to which he was not reconciled. Acker went on, "At the same time, I know the value of at least having somebody. I'm not fixing what's happening at all, but I'm not running away." Eleanor didn't decline. In fact, she improved. The next week, when Chang returned, she was back to her lucid self. In her dark days of confusion, she had injured herself while fighting to get out of bed. White gauze bandages were wrapped around her ankles, and her elbows and left knee were bruised. "This kind of old age is unfair," she said. She felt like a member of the living dead. "Eleanor, you don't give yourself enough credit," Chang said. "You're pretty amazing for a 101-year-old. "It's just a number," Eleanor said, but she smiled with pleasure. "How old do you feel?" 250. Chang fished through her bag and produced a copy of The Brain, The Story of You by the neuroscientist David Eagleman, which she had been reading aloud during their visits. "That's our special time together now," Eleanor said. She had become fascinated with the brain after Chang suggested that she donate hers to science as a legacy project, a contribution that a dying person can make to the future. Such projects usually consist of activities like writing letters to one's children or making a quilt, not organ donation, but Eleanor had been thrilled by the idea. An undemented brain of her vintage was a hot commodity in research circles. "I thank her for it all the time because I finally found something I could do that's fruitful," Eleanor said. Chang began to read. They had already been through the brain's development during childhood. Now they were in the teenage years, the excruciating social awkwardness and emotional sensitivity owing to a still unfinished prefrontal cortex. "Next time we'll talk about adulthood," Chang said. "There are some interesting topics coming up, such as the fallibility of memory and the aging brain. I don't know if this science topic is going to focus on exactly what I'm hoping to find out, because that's too mysterious," Eleanor said. "But I'll give it a try, because it would be helpful for me to understand more about myself." "I'm glad you're still curious." "I often wonder why I am. I keep saying that to myself. Why are you caring so much about the political problem for the future? You're not going to be involved in it." What Eleanor wanted to find out, though, was personal. She was wondering about her children, who were in their 70s. She'd had a wonderful marriage, but motherhood was difficult. Why were her children not who she had thought they would be? Why did they have such different values than she did? "What I'm looking for is probably so technical that I maybe would never be able to understand it without any background in science," she said. "But maybe your brain will contribute to an answer one day." "Good. I have that hope." She's the one that builds up the hopes. "Eleanor, I have some news to tell you," Chang said. "I'm actually going to be away for 3 weeks." She was off to complete her second book on facing death. "Oh, really? Well, this is an eternity I'm serving here. 3 weeks is nothing. So when I come back, we'll finish the book. But I understand that things can happen as well. It has been such an honor to work with you." "It's been a pleasure. You've added something to this end-of-life thing which wasn't there before. That's mighty useful. Mighty useful." Chang leaned over the chair where Eleanor sat and embraced her. They both held on for a long time. Gently, Chang broke away. She kissed Eleanor on the cheek. "Okay? Okay. As soon as I get back, I will call, okay? 3 weeks." She stood up to go. "And thank you for being there." "Okay. All right, Eleanor," Chang said quietly and left the room. And the title of that article was End of Story, The Doulas Who Help Us Die, and it was written by Alexandra Schwartz. Well, that's all the time we have for today. This has been Dale with The New Yorker.
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3: Good evening. This evening, look for clear skies. Tonight, look for overcast skies with a low near 78. Monday, expect sunshine with a high near 90. Monday night, expect clear skies with a low near 70. Tuesday, look for overcast skies with a high near 99. Get your weather every hour right here on Mind's Eye Radio, your virtual newsstand.
4: In Belleville, it's sunny and 87 degrees. In O'Fallon, it's sunny and 84 degrees. In Collinsville, it's sunny and 86 degrees.
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a lot of the thousands in attendance who've waited nearly 7 years to see her perform live again. I'm almost afraid to ask, but maybe you can remain calm for just this one part? The crowd responds with more noise, then settles into near silence. To start, Grande oscillates between versions of the same lyric, "I don't care what people say is true," adding higher harmonies to one, then building on it with a few more. She moves on to the next section, "Won't break, can't shake, this fate, rewrite, deep breaths, tight chest, life, death, rewind." The words cycle and stack in different harmonic formations. Once all the loops are loaded, Grande gives the crowd a thumbs up. They understand the assignment, joining in like a choir as she launches into Eternal Sunshine. It's a little like old times, though so much has changed since Grande wrapped her last tour in December 2019, not least of all her relationship with pop stardom and its demands. I'm very excited to do this small tour, but I think it might not happen for a long, long, long time, Grande recently said. Although the production of this track, nearly 2 hours of audiovisual spectacle, could hardly be considered small. Its significance is also supersized, representing both a triumphant return and a purported exit for the pop star. The tour takes its name from Grande's seventh album, 2024's Eternal Sunshine. So much of the 23-song set list is claimed by tracks from the record. Grande pays particular attention to the bonus songs released on the extended edition, Brighter Days Ahead. Hampstead stands out live in a way it never did as a studio track. In this forum, it works as a plot device. Stark and understated, Grande sings while seated on a stool with one leg tucked under. Zero frills, all feeling. You get the sense that Grande could have performed the entire show this way. In contrast, Past Life finds Grande hoisted into the air by six dancers, one of several choreographic highlights, including a moment during Hampstead when two dancers deliver an intimate ballet routine set to the song's instrumental. The show is pointedly physical. Not necessarily in the sense of being physically demanding. Grande's choreography, alongside her 12-member dance crew, is inspired, but nothing more complex than what she's delivered before. But the movements serve to tell a story as they intertwine with one another. It all crafts a certain magnification, like when Grande sings, "Don't comment on my body, do not reply," on the song Yes And. The answer is there to behold. Whispers and innuendo have been a near constant presence in Grande's life. When the public probes, she hasn't shirked from responding, musically, certainly, but also in a disarming honesty. To wit, at the top of the June 6th set, she acknowledges the time she spent playing Glinda in Wicked, with a teasing reference asked, "It's good to see us, isn't it?" Then, of course, there's her 2024 divorce from ex-husband Dalton Gomez. Grande can't ignore the irony during the bridge of "Thank You, Next," when she references wanting to get married someday. "Only want to do it once, real bad," she sings, holding up two fingers and laughing. "Gonna make that shit last." Grande is especially adept at finding humor in unexpected moments. In designing her set list of nearly 24 songs, Grande chose to spend minimal time on the past. She doesn't include any songs from Sweetener, the 2018 album featuring the euphoric single No Tears Left to Cry, and some of her career bests from 2020's Positions like POV and Off the Table were left out. But she also can't be faulted for not wanting to spend every night singing lovingly about a person who would later inspire songs about falling out of love. The stage design for the Eternal Sunshine Tour is centered around the flooded, burned down, and demolished house featured in the album art, somehow still standing despite it all. In one scene, it even begins to bloom with flowers. In between set and costume changes, Grande continues the story. Holding hands with her younger self while trudging through murky water, the visuals display snippets of memories in search of a clean slate. Still, Grande doesn't want

0: want to forget it all. She nearly brings herself to tears, thanking the fans who have stuck with her for 13 years. The final stretch of songs affirms that deserved devotion. The live debut of Hate That I Made You Love Me, the first single from her eighth album, Petal, elevates the studio version with vocal runs and harmonies that light fire to the lyrics. Is it really my fault you gave me your hearts of your own accord? There's an intriguing tension in the act of asking that question to a room full of people yelling the same words right back. The same can be said of We Can't Be Friends, Wait for Your Love, another dissection of her relationship with the public. Its sentiment hits harder on stage, where she's able to engage with fans on her own terms. We can't be friends, but I'd like to just pretend. You cling to your papers and pens. Wait until you like me again. Grande keeps her banter brief, allowing the music to communicate everything she hasn't been able to say while she's been away. Message received. If this really is the last time Grande will share this space with her audience for a long while, it's imperative that they hear her, even over the sound of their own screams. Just for a moment, she needs everyone to be quiet. Inside Summer's Feel Good Horror Flick by David Fear. Writer-director Jane Schoenbrunn on the inspirations behind Teenage Sex and Death at Camp Miasma. When Jane Schoenbrunn was a child, they recall going with their parents to see James and the Giant Peach, settling in for an afternoon of animated fun involving grasshoppers, glowworms, and centipedes. But there was a slight hitch. We accidentally went into the theater showing Scream, Schoenbrunn says. I don't know if you remember how that movie starts, but it just says the word Scream, and then there's a slash through the screen. I have this sense memory of almost like shitting my pants. I literally sprinted out of the theater. Schoenbrunn estimates they were about 7 years old at the time. Yet within a year, they say, they were obsessed with horror movies. They had the same attraction as, you know, the porn magazine in the woods, this forbidden but very alluring, very scary thing. The horror section at the video store, it was like you weren't supposed to go over there. Even the boxes could be dangerous. But it was also like Child's Play 3, Puppet Master 4. Their eyes opened wider. What's happening here? The writer-director's latest work, Teenage Sex and Death at Camp Miasma, due out August 7, channels this deep understanding of how certain formative experiences combine the alluring and the scary to become psychosexual gunpowder. An homage to the gnarly slasher flicks that filled grindhouses in the early 1980s, it explores ideas of fandom, identity, and pulp fiction as sexual awakening. Like their previous film, the 2024 cult favorite I Saw the TV Glow, this story of a young director, played by Hannah Einbinder, and a veteran scream queen, played by Gillian Anderson, is built on a foundation of pop culture nostalgia, in this case, recreating a fictional slasher franchise called Camp Miasma that bears more than a passing resemblance to the Friday the 13th movies. The chance to revel in the look and feel of trash cinema classics was part of the appeal. Shitty internet horror videos, supernatural 90s television, 80s video nasty type slasher films, these are all genres that I just live and breathe, Schoenbrunn says. They're in my DNA. Seduction by dipping sauce. Still, Schoenbrunn wants to do more than just fashion a bloody Valentine to a subgenre. An opening montage traces the arc of the Camp Miasma movies within the movie, from reliable moneymakers to ridiculous sequel fodder. We follow internet headlines that revisit the films as problematic relics of the past, and their eventual revision into kitschy nostalgia bait. Einbinder's indie filmmaker Chris has been hired by producers hoping to reboot the zombie IP for the 21st century. She cynically assumes she's been chosen because she's queer, and thus will stave off accusations that this homophobic, transphobic franchise should have been left for dead. but she has a potential ace up her sleeve. Chris has managed to get an audience with the reclusive star of the old Camp Miasma movies, Billy Preston, played by Anderson. The first lady of Final Girls, long retired, now resides at the summer camp site where the Miasma flicks were filmed back in the day. When Chris visits to persuade Billy to be in her requel, she ends up spending the night. What happens next involves empowerment, trauma, healing, a highly sensual seduction by dipping sauce, and a good deal of sex and death of the non-teenage variety. Schoenbrunn, who identifies as non-binary and trans, has said the film is essentially a parable for enjoying sex after transitioning. Some thought they might have been joking, but seeing how Chris and Billy use both the iconography and geography of the old Miasma movies to liberate their libidos, it's clear that the filmmaker is anything but glib about this movie being an ode to flying your freak flag proudly and learning to love what truly gets you off. "We want the film to help people have good sex," Schoenbrunn says. "We want the film to help people feel good in their bodies and feel less shame and more courage. For me, every time you embark on a new project, you risk complete embarrassment. If you're going to get through something worth doing, it requires radical vulnerability, and that's what sex is. It's like there's no way to have sex while being in your head and thinking, 'I've got to do this right.' But that is so not a message we are getting culturally. I always get the question of, 'Why does Gen Z hate sex?'" Schoenbrunn continues. "It doesn't take a fucking psychologist to figure this out. Those with eyes to see can look at our culture of sexuality and be like, 'Something's not great here.'" Of course, teenage sex and death at Camp Miasma is anything but an academic treatise. The title alone conveys its cheeky joie de vivre. There are a lot of winks to past horror landmarks, notably Videodrome and The Shining, and gentle ribbings of slasher cliches. Then there's a gory massacre scene from the original Camp Miasma, in which the villain, Little Death, played by TV Glow's Jack Haven, slaughters dozens of unlucky campers to an anachronistic song from the 1990s. "I've never stopped loving A Long December," Schoenbrunn says of the Counting Crows hit. "It's so beautiful and has that resigned hopefulness. This year is going to be better than the last. I really wanted Little Death to chop someone's head off every time Adam Duritz said Hollywood in the song." It's a choice that completely fits the world Schoenbrunn has created, a mix of irony and genuine admiration, outrageousness and tenderness, giggles and gore that eventually gives way to an intimate, heartfelt sense of connection. We have one more story here about horror movies, and then we will turn to something completely different. Gen Z filmmakers are sparking a horror renaissance, by David Fear. Meet the upstart writer-directors turning YouTube shorts into box office gold. Maybe you've heard the news. Far from being a silver screen killer, YouTube is actually going to save the movies. In the span of 2 weeks this past May, two very different films arrived to upend the notion of what will or won't play big with multiplex audiences. One concerns a romantic dream come true that becomes a bit of a nightmare. The other turns an industrial office space into an infinite realm of psychic dread. Both movies slot nicely into the category of modern horror. Both take familiar genre ideas and infuse them with a gonzo Gen Z sensibility. And both were made on modest budgets by filmmakers under 30 who built fan bases via YouTube channels. Each of these films has broken records for their respective studios, and that's making Hollywood sit up and listen. Obsession, made by 26-year-old Curry Barker, drops you into a scenario straight out of Rom-Comville, USA. Bear, played by Michael Johnson, pines for his female coworker Nikki, played by Indy Navarette. He thinks she's the love of his life. She most likely thinks he's friend zone material. Or maybe not. On the day he plans to finally ask Nikki out on a proper date, Bear happens to pick up a novelty item at a curio shop, something called a one-wish willow, which promises that if you break this so-called magical stick and make a wish, it will come true. Presented with an opportunity to confess his feelings to Nikki, our man screws the metaphorical pooch. So, out of sheer frustration, he cracks the willow in half and wishes that his crush loved him more than anyone else in the whole world. The spell works far, far too well. The scenario is an old-fashioned, when-you-wish-upon-a-monkey's-paw kind of chestnut, the sort that's been fertile ground for everybody from Stephen King to The Simpsons. In fact, it was a Simpsons episode playing on W.W. Jacobs' 1902 short story about a severed simian hand with supernatural powers that inspired Barker here. The tone goes from slow burn dread to full-on madness, escalating in a way that pays off beautifully. Other than Andy Richter, who has a small supporting part as a shop owner, the cast is made of virtual unknowns, though Navarette, who plays the possessed young woman with a commitment that borders on obsessiveness in and of itself, will likely find herself leveling up in terms of professional opportunities. As for Barker, his career has already gone from 0 to 60. Like several prominent filmmakers working in the horror space, notably Get Out auteur Jordan Peele and Weapons' Zach Cregger, he started out as a sketch comedian before parlaying his skills to attract online audiences. After Obsession premiered at the Midnight Madness section of the Toronto International Film Festival in 2025, it sparked an all-out bidding war. Focus Features picked up the movie for a reported $15 million. It opened in third place and, against all industry logic, saw its box office take go up nearly 40% in its second weekend, a virtually unheard-of jump. And it might have been the number one movie in the country had another equally scrappy horror film not come nipping at its heels. Backrooms is the brainchild of Kane Parsons, a 21-year-old from the Bay Area who'd been dropping a series of faux found footage clips online, centered around a cryptic institute studying mysterious, physics-defying spaces known as the backrooms. Those shorts, a subgenre of user-generated horror fiction known as creepypasta, attracted the attention of several genre-friendly gatekeepers, tastemakers, and, crucially, A24. The hipster cool studio expressed interest in using those viral fragments as the basis of a long-form project, and the kid known as At Kane Pixels suddenly found himself with a lucrative deal. That's @KanePixels, should you care to look that one up. Parsons' feature debut builds a woozy, minimalist mythology out of his shorts. The story follows Clark, played by Chiwetel Ejiofor, a manager at a Silicon Valley furniture emporium. Late one night, Clark spies what appears to be a sliver of light coming through a crack in the wall of the store's basement. Even odder, he's able to simply walk through the wall, and finds himself exploring an endless series of hallways, corridors, and oddly shaped subterranean nooks. He mentions it to his therapist, Mary, sentimental values Renate Reinsva, who thinks Clark is having a breakdown. Then Clark suddenly goes missing. Mary goes to the store, which appears to be abandoned. She, too, discovers those multiplying back rooms of the title. Down the rabbit hole she goes. And then some seriously weird shit starts to happen. As of this writing, Backrooms has made more than $200 million globally, overtaking Marty Supreme as A24's highest-grossing film ever. Obsession has earned the distinction of becoming Focus Features' biggest hit to date as well. The fact that these two movies were released within a week of each other was pure coincidence, though both of them hitting theaters right around the time college students were finishing up finals feels like no-brainers 101. And the 1-2 punch of these comparatively low-budget horror movies wiping the floor with their IP-heavy competition, The Mandalorian and Grogu, Masters of the Universe, over several early summer weekends is the development that's now sparked a million think pieces. We appear to be at the beginning of a Gen Z horror renaissance, one fueled by a perfect storm of young talent, new tech, online fan bases, and a creator-friendly platform that's capable of bypassing traditional routes and going straight for millions of eyeballs. It's the crest of a wave that's been building for a while now. New Zealand filmmakers Danny and Michael Filippo, twins better known by their nom de YouTube Raka Raka, where their violent, nutso videos were embraced by millions of viewers, became indie darlings thanks to their 2022 hit for A24, Talk to Me. Hawaiian actor turned content creator Mark Fishback, aka Markiplier, turned his self-released video game adaptation from Iron Lung into one of this year's biggest return on investment hits. Budget $3 million, box office $51.2 million. Though both the Filippo brothers and Fishback are in their 30s, they navigated the internet networks in a way that showed a younger generation how you could translate digital fan bases into IRL movie-going audiences. Not to mention that younger film fans, the kind who've made A24 a brand name colossus among film nerds and crashed websites during advanced ticketing for 70mm screenings of Christopher Nolan's The Odyssey, now have the sort of collective purchasing pull that allows them to speak truth to box office power. Both Obsession and Backrooms have benefited from alternative creative pipelines, underserved demographics, organic word-of-mouth campaigns, and an overall sense of franchise fatigue that has the 18 to 28 demographic looking for other ways to entertain themselves. Your mileage on these movies may vary, but you can't deny that they're defining a certain movie-going experience right now. The question is whether this moment is going to evolve into a bona fide movement. We'd bet a supply of cursed monkey's paws that the answer is yes. Somewhere out there, a teenager with a Blender creation suite and a dream is hoping to become the next big thing. It's never been a better time to make that wish come true. Viewing Trump Through the Lens of the Past by Sean Woods. The co-hosts of the podcast The Rest is History on American Politics, Presidents, and Perils. To the surprise of everyone, maybe most of all themselves, historians Dominic Sandbrook and Tom Holland are the Jagger and Richards of the nerd podcasting world. Their show, The Rest is History, launched in 2020, boasts more than 20 million streams a month. There's a Rest is History Club, a Rest is History Tour, and 2 Rest is History books, with another coming this fall, plus a spin-off podcast, The Book Club. These are very big doings for a couple of middle-aged Englishmen taking deep dives into everything from the fall of Carthage to the Iranian Revolution of 1979. But the obvious joy, curiosity, and irreverence they bring to these topics keeps fans coming back. And they never look at historical events through a scolding lens. "We don't try to celebrate the past so much as we just enjoy it," Sandbrook says. Here, they share 4 takes on Trump's America. Why people compare the Trump era to the fall of Rome. Holland says, "It's inevitable because the founding fathers modeled their dream republic on the kind of primal republic that the Romans had founded when they expelled their kings. So the anxiety about what might happen to the American republic is rooted in the knowledge that the Roman republic fell. When Benjamin Franklin comes out after they've been drawing up the Constitution and is asked, 'What kind of Constitution is it?' Franklin says, 'A republic, if you can keep it.' So the anxieties that swirl around the prospects for the American Republic now, 250 years on, were right there from the beginning because of that Roman archetype. Why Trump is more consequential than Obama. Sandbrook. Obama will go down in American history quite rightly. He's the first black president, and there's something very moving about him and his family in the Oval Office. But in terms of his influence on the world, on the destiny of the American Republic, on American political culture, he is a tiny figure compared with Donald Trump. Trump is colossally consequential. His war on Iran, his attitude to NATO, also his effect on political culture. People will follow his example for years to come. His phrases, his tics, his mannerisms are embedded in our imagination now. Trump is a larger-than-life figure, far more so than George W. Bush, than Obama, than Joe Biden, than Hillary Clinton. Why the U.S. is more politicized than the U.K. Holland. Always a brave thing to do when talking to an American magazine. I'm going to stand up for the idea of constitutional monarchy. In Britain, the legal system is a lot less politicized because of the notion that it is all about the crown. It's the crown that does the prosecutions, the crown that organizes the prisons, and so on. Whereas in the United States, sheriffs are elected and people are nominated by presidents to the Supreme Court, etc. So, for the people who want to politicize the legal system, it's easier in the U.S. And again, there is a parallel with Rome, where in the last century of the Republic, the law was massively politicized. It's going to be interesting to see whether you can row back from the degree to which Trump has politicized the legal system. Why the spirit of MAGA is here to stay? Sandbrook. MAGA is a loose coalition, and you see it with the war in Iran, how it's fraying. Trump has had a lot of grief from people who thought he was an isolationist, and they're shocked. So there's a tension within MAGA, but it's also a personality cult. So will it survive Trump? The movement itself would need to become institutionalized to become a political party. But the impulses will survive. What Trump represents is deeply rooted. It's been there in American politics for a long time. We did a series a couple months ago about the Ku Klux Klan. And when we were thinking about the rhetoric of the second Klan and the demagogic speakers they had, it's hard to miss the parallels. So something like MAGA, those impulses, they'll be there for the rest of our lifetimes. Timothy Oliphant, the veteran actor on playing cowboys and bad guys, The Secret to a Long Marriage, and The Truth About Most Director's Notes. An interview by C.T. Jones. You grew up in Modesto, California. What are some memories you have from those days? Did you see American Graffiti? My high school years were just like that, just with uglier cars. I recall people throwing parties out at the orchards. It would be like, bring your own beer. And I was like, well then, how are you throwing a party? You don't own the orchard. I don't understand. But we all had a good time. How did you go from that upbringing to deciding acting was the career for you? It was after college. There were a bunch of things I'd always thought about doing. It was a long-term plan of avoiding a midlife crisis. I thought I should check a couple things off the list so that I don't wake up at 50 thinking, I always wanted to do that, and I regret the last 20-something years. So I gave it a whirl. You attended the University of Southern California, where you met your wife. How did you meet? Like most people, we met in oceanography. That's how it often works. It was junior year at college. It'll be 35 years this July. That is a feat. What do you think is the key to a lasting marriage? I assume the secret is her, so I can't really help anyone else because that seems to be the trick here. Deadwood was written by the legendary David Milch. Were you ever nervous that you might not live up to the potential of the script? Oh my God, I had that feeling for at least a year and a half. When we first started, every time Milch would tell me an idea, my first instinct was that he was joking. My second instinct was, oh, he's not joking, he's going to ruin the scene. And then, finally, I'd catch up to how brilliant it was. It took me a while to get past those first two steps and go straight to the third. You're distantly related to the Vanderbilts. Did that influence how you think about money? I have been aware since childhood. My grandmother's childhood home is now the Russian Embassy in New York, and my childhood home is on Norwegian Avenue in Modesto. So somewhere, someone's responsible for fucking things up for me. You and your wife raised three kids, and you're empty nesters now. How did you manage that change? First, I shed a lot of tears, and then I realized, oh, wait a second, this is really fun. It turns out it's lovely. Comedian Tom Papa has a joke. When your kids leave, nobody prepares you for how hard it's going to be to pretend to be sad. You've been in three big Western series, Justified, Deadwood, and, if we're being technical, also The Mandalorian. Have any cowboy mannerisms stuck with you? I'm sure I'm guilty of trying to let some of that swagger rub off on me in my real life, but I'm not so sure it amounts to much more than free wardrobe. And I grew up in Modesto. Modesto is a shit-kicker town. Before the cameras roll, what do you do to prepare for a role? At this point in my career, I'm a learn my lines, show up, and hit my mark kind of guy. You've also played notable villains in Scream 2 and, more recently, Alien Earth. Are you ever afraid of being typecast as a bad guy? I was dying to get a good villain role when I was starting out. Early on, I felt like I was a happy-go-lucky type of guy. I was keenly aware that some of my favorite actors of all time had played, if not villainous, certainly dark and with an edge. I figured the smart thing to do was copy them. Who were some of the actors you wanted to emulate? The usual suspects, De Niro, Pacino. I was a huge fan of Nick Cage, Gary Oldman, Miss Streep, as always. The usual list of amazingness. What are the best and worst parts of success? Well, these days, I don't see a lot of downside to it. I don't mean to sound obnoxious, but I'm kind of living the dream here. Don't get me wrong, I'm going to pretend that acting is some kind of burden. But the fact is, it's pretty fucking great. It's a pretty fun way to make a living. It's just in between the gigs that's the difficult part. What's the worst note you've ever gotten from a director? At the risk of offending any directors reading this, most of them are pretty unusable. Whatever they're saying, it usually just means to do it again. When someone feels like there's something not working with a scene, 9 times out of 10, they're right. And when someone offers a solution of how to fix that scene, 9 times out of 10, they're wrong. I just did The Adventures of Cliff Booth with David Fincher. We never did anything less than 20 takes. You can't think of any of those takes as meaningless. Otherwise, it's a very sad, sad process. You're just seeing what else you can find. That's all you're doing, looking for some moment that some mistake turns into magic. George Michael at his 80s pop peak. A new concert film, Long Thought Lost, captures the late star's Faith Tour. By Simone Vozick-Levinson. This article is mostly pictures. Here's the story. George Michael was in the midst of pulling off a stunning coup at the start of 1988. Already a proven hitmaker, as one half of Wham, he'd just released his debut solo album, Faith, including the provocative, ultra-catchy hits Faith, Father Figure, and I Want Your Sex. By the time he launched his first solo tour in Tokyo that February, he was inarguably one of the biggest stars in the world. I really think that anyone who doesn't like anything on my new album has no right to say they like pop music, Michael, 24, said that year in his first Rolling Stone cover story. The new film, George Michael, The Faith Tour, was shot on 35mm at two performances in Paris that spring, and the footage was long considered lost, until now. Here are some of the most striking images from the film, which arrives in theaters later this year. Something special, someone sacred. Filmmakers Andy Morahan, who directed the original Faith music video, among others, and David Austin, a close friend and collaborator of Michael, carefully restored the 1988 concert footage that appears in the film. Screenings will begin with a short film directed by Mary McCartney, drawing on unheard interview audio and more. A live album from the Faith Tour is also on the way. And the three photos with the article, one is George Michael in his aviator sunglasses and denim jacket playing guitar on stage. The next is same glasses and wearing headphones sitting on a bus in his black leather jacket. And finally, a black and white photo where George Michael is holding a video camera and some band members are in the background. Our next story is about a podcaster. Adam Friedland is not trying to show the world his butthole, by Jeff Ihaza. His talk show trades in intimacy, not exposure. As public figures line up for a seat, Friedland is keeping the show weird, funny, and just out of reach. Adam Friedland is visibly concerned. I've just told him about reconnecting with an old romantic partner, and with the grave tenderness of a Jewish mother, he cautions me not to get ahead of myself. It's a sunny Friday evening, and we're at the Chelsea Piers driving range with Thomas Eisenman and Zach Galski, two members of the small crew behind Friedland's weekly YouTube series, The Adam Friedland Show. Friedland launched the show in 2022 as an absurdist riff on late-night television. What began as a joke about turning the once awkward sidekick into a digital age Dick Cavett has since become one of the internet's most rarefied interview rooms, drawing comedians, rappers, and politicians into Friedland's orbit. Now entering its third season, the show's roughly hour-long interviews keep producing clips that cut through the sludge oozing across our feeds, not because they feel more polished, but because they feel weirdly human. The usual carousel of famous people making the podcast rounds, Kamala Harris on Call Her Daddy, Tyrese on Joe Budden, the endless stream of tiny heads floating in front of screenshots of articles, is interrupted by something startlingly familiar. The way Adult Swim's slate of lo-fi, off-kilter programming managed to interrupt the monotony of 2000's cable TV, Friedland's show follows a similar format while subtly contorting it. Vaguely a video podcast centered around a long-form interview with a zeitgeisty host, it also has the uncanny quality of a student film. The set, a callback to 1960s talk shows, is disarmingly absurd. Friedland's guests, doe-eyed and bewildered, lit just warmly enough to eviscerate any sense of celebrity glamour, are almost as surprised to be there as he is. Golf is a recent pastime for Friedland, who told me he struggled to find a suitable activity for us to do. Having to set something up for this interview made him realize how little of his life currently happens outside of the set where they tape the show. I literally go to the studio and the apartment, he says. It's the only way that I've found I can maintain productivity. Golf, then, is more like something to do so he doesn't go completely insane. I've never golfed before, so Friedland is also trying to coach me on my swing, which is funny, mostly because he doesn't seem fully convinced he should be explaining anything to anyone. His advice comes in the same register as his comedy, observant, sincere, and oddly endearing. Golf is all about touch, he says, sounding philosophical and serious as he watches one of us try to hit a ball. A few minutes later, more technical advice. Keep your elbows locked. Use your hips. There we go, he says, after a decent hit. Dude, that looked so good. The advice keeps slipping from golf into life, specifically my love life. So she said, what's up? And you didn't play it like I'm great? He inquires, like a coach reviewing a tape. When I explain that I may have come in too hot the first time, he repeats it back with alarm. You came in hot? Then, with the wariness of someone who has seen enough romantic disasters to respect the danger, he says, nervous for you. This is Friedland's gift as a person, but also as a host. He makes anxiety social. Around him, discomfort simply diffuses and becomes part of the mood. It's particularly striking when his guests come from the world of politics. A few days prior, I sat in on a taping of the show featuring Maryland Governor Wes Moore, who arrived with the boisterous energy of a politician in the heat of campaigning. He's up for re-election in November. The pairing is at once baffling and organic. There's an easy chemistry between the two, almost like when Barack Obama showed up on Zach Galifianakis's web series Between Two Ferns. Moore knows it's not a totally serious program in the vein of CNN, but also that Friedland, an ardent student of history, isn't merely a comedian. Still, there's a certain awkwardness in how badly it seems Moore wants Friedland, and by extension his audience, to see how in on the joke he is. As Democrats search for a so-called Joe Rogan of the left, shows like Friedland's can become opportunistic vehicles to tap into a younger, perhaps more politically cynical, audience. Not that Friedland is overtly positioning his show as a platform for politicians. That's why I think they lost, he says incredulously. And so I think it's kind of by default, if anything. For his part, Friedland doesn't want to push the new show too far in that direction. I have my own opinions, but I'm not doing this show to achieve a political project, he says. I want to make a funny show, and I want to see people vibing and getting a chance to see people that are well known for who they are naturally. And a lot of the time, it turns out that's someone's awesome, but you had no idea. And a lot of the times, it's the opposite, and it's interesting. I asked whether he worries that politicians and public figures are using his show to launder their images. I don't know. It's not so deliberate, he says. I think, yeah, it's laundering or what's that? I put it through a front business. Then the ball flies and the thought dissolves into applause. Oh, that was our golf shot, Friedland exclaims. That was a great golf shot. Searching for new heroes. It's not as if Friedland usually gets into policy debates with his more political guests. In fact, the appeal of the show is in how mundane the interviews are. In conversation, Friedland is rapaciously curious, if slightly disorganized, prone to tangents that lead to a candidness that converge on cringe or awkward. He has drawn Chet Hanks into a discussion about Kobe Bryant, niche porn, and Jamaican patois. He asked Jada Kiss about New York rap, Drake, and white boys talking like rappers. He pressed former CNN anchor Chris Cuomo on AOC, mayoral politics, and family lore about the mob. And he sat across from Clavicular, a look-smacking figure whose episode moved through attraction, drug use, internet fame, and the self-improvement nihilism of young men online. Another recent political guest was Representative Ilhan Omar. The first thing he tells me about their meeting is how shaken he was by the number of people who want her dead. There are multiple people incarcerated for plotting her assassination, he says matter-of-factly. The President of the United States is fixated on her, her community. The way Friedland talks about Omar is noticeably different from the way he talks about the broader political circus. What struck him about her story was the language people use when referring to refugees. On the right, the rhetoric is obvious in its ugliness. It's the xenophobia, he says, the Trump thing. But he found something strange in the liberal framing, too, a kind of condescension disguised as compassion. Refugees are welcome here, he says, trying out the phrase with suspicion, almost like they're lesser than. Omar's story, as he understood it, scrambled that framework entirely. The reason she is unafraid is because she's right, he says. She's like, I walked to Kenya from Mogadishu to save my life with my family when I was 8. Friedland sounds almost embarrassed by the size of the thought forming in his head. His instinct is usually to puncture grand language before anyone else can, but Omar seems to defeat the reflex. It's kind of corny to say it, he says, but the concept of a civil rights hero that we're like, that's from the olden days. But it is like Mandela. It's a hero. He says that while researching her, something kept dawning on him. No one discusses her in that light. Instead, her interns pick up the phone to people threatening to kill her. Politicians talk about executing or expelling her. The most remarkable thing about her to Friedland is not that she has endured all of this, but that she appears to have metabolized it into certainty. She's like, fuck you, he says, with admiration. It felt good to me to get her on the show, he says. Accidental podcast star. For all the apparent looseness in the show, Friedland insists it's not the same as randomness. The interview works because it feels like nobody is steering too hard, but in practice, he has already figured it out. There's a plan, he says. I've worked for weeks on researching and I have a flow of conversation. Friedland's show trades in a kind of intimacy, but he is deeply suspicious of exposure. I ask whether they would ever do more behind-the-scenes material, and Friedland recoils. I hate behind-the-scenes, he says. I would kill myself. The current podcasting landscape to him already mistakes access for art. Everyone's just showing the world their butthole, he says. Friedland was born in Santa Monica, California, and raised mostly in Las Vegas, with a brief childhood stretch in Cape Town, South Africa, where his parents were from. He went to college in D.C. with plans to become a lawyer, but instead he met Nick Mullen and Stavros Halkias, his future podcast co-hosts, and started doing stand-up. Friedland eventually had to tell his parents he was choosing comedy over law, what he calls having to come out of the closet as a clown. On some level, he thought, his parents might understand taking the path of a creative. His father was an architect, his mother studied theater, and his grandmother, a divorced woman in Cape Town's Jewish community at a time when that was grounds for ostracism, was a self-made art dealer, going on to open one of the city's more prestigious galleries. Still, his parents were less romantic about comedy as a career. A little while after college, Friedland moved to New York with Mullen and Halkias. The idea was basically, maybe you have to have a podcast now. Mullen bought a recorder, Halkias was on the first episode, and Friedland joined on the second, and that was the crew. His podcast, called Cumtown, started in 2016. Initially, it took off as something of an anti-podcast. The cast were pioneers of the shooting-the-shit format that eventually became dominant in the medium. I know people loved it, but for us, it was just arguing about lunch pretty much after the episode was over. Stav was like, we always record in Brooklyn. Can we go to Queens once, where I live? It was just that. Because they were Bernie Sanders supporters, the crew was thrust into the so-called dirtbag left, a diffuse network of comedians and podcasters whose politics leaned progressive. Despite this reputation, the show wasn't political, Friedland says. We were making cheeky, immature jokes. It was like 11-year-olds at a sleepover. At the time, the work barely felt like work. It was organized in terms of, we set the time to be in Nick's living room, he says. He called it the best business model, the $5 Planet Fitness Patreon model, referencing how, like a cheap gym membership, it wasn't hard to sell fans on a subscription. What costs $5, he says. You can't get water for that anymore. I was earning a handsome salary for 2 hours of work, and I grew quite lazy, Friedland says. I could bang out 3 movies a day. When his girlfriend came home from work, he would feel the need to prove he had done something with his day. I started to take notes on movies to act like I was thinking. When Halkias' stand-up career began to take off in 2022, he left the show. Friedland assumed he and Mullen would keep the old format, but Mullen had other plans. Honestly, it's credit to Nick, Friedland says, of the creation of his new show. He was like, I have a vision. You got to do the Adam Friedland show. Friedland was skeptical. I was like, well, we have this new brand that we built, Nicholas. And he's like, no, you got to trust me. Friedland started doing interviews, first with comics already in his orbit, like Shane Gillis and Dan Soder, then with a widening cast of actors, rappers, athletes, media figures, and politicians. By the time Mullen left the show in 2025, leading Friedland alone to Helmet, the premise had become less absurd. I found that I really liked it, and I wanted to get better at it, he says, and it was a joke that became a real thing. The current team is small, with several guys named Zach, he says, and everyone is working hard. Zach the intern, Zach the part-time, Zach the contractor, Zach the salaried full-time, he jokes. But the affection behind it is obvious. I love the lads, he says. We're very driven. We want to make a good thing. Once the infrastructure expands, he says, they can try different formats. Adding live music will be the first experiment. Friedland doesn't describe it as a content pivot so much as a nod to the talk show format, a place where the guest list could zigzag. A young underground rapper and an older singer-songwriter might make sense in the same universe because the host's curiosity was the format. Xavier Sobased recently came through. Such a nice guy, Friedland says. Such a sweetheart. He says he showed him Bob Dylan. He'd never seen him, and he was like, this is hard. Friedland is far more interested in talking about this version of the show, a sort of callback to the talk shows that would break new bands via live performances. I like late-night shows that have bands, he says. Bruce Hornsby was the next slated musical guest. Friedland wants the show to keep audiences on their toes, as opposed to being a predictable parade of cool 19-year-olds, or worse, politicians trying to prove they get the joke. There are moments when Friedland's ironic distance breaks down faster than he seems prepared for. Later on the range, the conversation turns to Kanye West, then to the way prejudices now circulate as memes and content. He doesn't talk about it with the grand posture of someone trying to claim moral high ground. The contemporary internet, he says, had made certain kinds of racism feel weirdly available again. I do think it's peculiar that in general, racism is on the menu, he says. I think it's insane. The new race science, the casual anti-Semitism, to him, it all feels both archaic and newly stupid. It's all going old-fashioned, he says. Phrenology is like the 1910s. West, in Friedland's telling, becomes the perfect example of how the internet turns a person's visible unraveling into everyone's entertainment. People took the anti-Semitism, he says, and what Friedland saw was, this guy I liked a lot who was having a tough time. It bothered him that it became fodders for reels or content. Not that he excuses West's politics. He notes some of the tweets were unreal, and hanging around certain far-right figures is not cool. But beyond the politics, he says, it was also really tragic. Friedland and his crew had just watched Genius, the 2022 West documentary, and what stayed with him was not only the spectacle of West's rise, but the figure of Donda West, his mother. He talks about the scenes of West and Donna as if he were remembering a family member of his own. She is, in Friedland's reading, the person who makes West human. You can tell that woman is the one person on the planet that can calm him down, he says. In telling me how much he was moved by the maternal moments in the West documentary, he connects it to his own life. I lost my mom. The practical absence of a parent, he says, is something a person can adjust to, but the pain is different. It never leaves. Friedland's mother died in May 2020, around the moment the George Floyd video began to spread. Friedland went home to Las Vegas to sit Shiva. He describes the ritual with the mixture of reverence and annoyance that marks many of his best observations. Everyone comes over to the house with food, and you're so annoyed by people spilling and not doing the dishes, he says. But the point of it, he says, is practical. You go home, and you're not alone after your loved one dies. By the time he returned to New York, the country had entered a different fever. He had missed the social media scorekeeping and the transformation of grief and outrage into performance, as well as the subsequent backlash. I was like Rip Van Winkle, he says. I missed everything. In some ways, he says he was lucky, not because his grief was easy, but because it gave him a real problem to deal with while other people were stuck online going insane. I was more dealing with being with my family during that than lockdown, he says. People were going crazy at the crib, and they were just looking at their phones. A couple of years later, he remembers talking to his dad after his episode with former Federal Trade Commission Chair Lina Khan, trying to figure out what the next few years of the show should be like. His worry was that he needed to be selective with politicians because, as he puts it, I'm a comedian. I want to be funny. His dad's advice was simply, just be yourself. Freeland says that might be the second compliment he's ever gotten from him. I'm still going to be annoying, and myself, he says. I'm going to do it my way. After a few hours at the range, the sun is still out, and Freeland is beaming with joy. He looks around the range, at his crew, at the balls arcing into the evening. I'm so happy right now, he says. Guys, we gotta do more fun stuff. Jeff Ihaza is a special projects editor for both Rolling Stone and Vibe. He recently wrote Vibe's cover story on ASAP Rocky. A book review, The Road to Afropunk by James Spooner. It starts with anger. James Spooner's 2003 documentary, Afropunk, An Exploration of Blackness and Racism in Punk, told by a biracial kid from the scene, launched a festival and a movement. But as mainstream interest muddied its roots, Spooner left. Now he's telling his origin story and what really happens when punk loses its DIY ethos. Rolling Stone wins National Magazine Award for Design. Rolling Stone received the National Magazine Award for Design from the American Society of Magazine Editors this year, one of journalism's most prestigious prizes. The win highlighted our issues featuring Lil Wayne and Sabrina Carpenter and the online Rolling Stone interview archive. It's such an honor, says creative director Joseph Hutchinson. I am proud of the art department's ability to bring our stories to life in compelling ways for the reader, be it print or digital. East and West Coast recognition. Rolling Stone won two New York Press Club awards for Mary Jane Gibson's My Best Friend's Murder in the crime reporting category and David Amsden's profile of the bookie at the center of the Otanti betting scandal, which shined in the feature reporting sports category. Over on the West Coast, Rolling Stone was named a finalist in four categories at the Los Angeles Southern California Press Club Awards for Brian Hyatt's Lady Gaga cover story and his James Gunn interview, to go along with two other nominations for Paul Solotaroff on the LAPD and Miles Clay's piece on Dylan Mulvaney. In correspondence, Noah Kahn inspires. As an unknown Vermont singer-songwriter, I can safely say Noah Kahn has inspired me to keep going, referring to Noah Kahn, Everyman Superstar, in the June 2026 issue. He's done so much amazing work, I can only dream of achieving a fraction of what he's done. That from musician Peter Wayne Burton via the internet. We have been reading from the July-August 2026 double issue of Rolling Stone magazine, copyright 2026. I'm Kathy. Thank you for joining me. Take care.
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4: 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I had to lose my sight to find my vision.

0: Blind City, this your host, Langford Cunningham. Let's talk about it.
1: The most dangerous man on the planet is a blind man with a handgun.
0: Welcome to Blind City. We are the therapy for the streets. I'm your host, Langford Cunningham. I have a special guest inside the city. He has overcame adversity. He has turned obstacles into opportunities. And he put his faith on the front lines of a life sentence. My man, the prison Picasso, Valentino Dixon. How you doing, bro? Welcome to the city.
2: I'm good. How about yourself?
0: I'm blessing blind, brother. I'm blessing blind. Let's talk about your journey, man. It's a journey that we're seeing getting played out through America, people being falsely accused, getting sent to prison, and then getting released 40, 30, 20 years later. But your story is kind of unique. So can you inform my listeners about your journey and what took place?
2: I was arrested in August 10th, 1991 on my mother's birthday. And I'm the only child. So, you know, that was a bad day. It was a horrific day for her. And I was accused of murder, a crime I didn't commit. Although 80 witnesses were at the scene of the crime, I found myself going to trial. You know, within 2 days, 7 witnesses came forward to tell authorities I didn't commit the crime, and the person that committed the crime confessed. All of these people were disregarded. And I went to trial with a public defender, and he didn't call any of these witnesses to testify on my behalf. And I was found guilty and sentenced to 39 years to life.
0: 39 years to life.
2: Yes, 39 years to life. And I was sent to this Attica prison, one of the worst prisons in the history of America.
0: Right. And that's in upstate New York, right? That's in upstate New York.
2: Yeah. Yes, it's known for the most deadliest prison riot in U.S. history. And when I got there, the conditions were still poor, the health care, the abuse inside the prison. Anyway, after all my appeals was exhausted, I found myself realizing that the system wasn't designed or equipped to give the poor person a fair trial. And my uncle urged me to take my artistic ability to the next level, which I did, drawing up to 10 hours a day, 365 days a year. And I became known as the artist in Attica.
0: Wow. So you were so let's get this straight. So you were drawing in prison.
2: Yeah. I realized that I would have to draw my way out of prison because the 8 witnesses that eventually came forward and the confession was not enough. Authorities would not admit that they made a mistake, which made it a fabricated case, because once the evidence came, it was no longer a mistake. It was a manufactured case. You know, everybody protected each other in order to not have to admit that they made a mistake here.
0: Exactly.
2: You know, and even while I was in prison, this is the crazy part. The judge on my trial was arrested for sexual acts in the public park and remained on the bench for another 20 years after that. And this is guy, I had to file my emotions through him, and he would deny anything that was filed. Okay. And our local newspaper got involved after I had about 13 years in. I showed them that I was innocent because I proved it through the paperwork, through the police statements and their own investigation, you know. And right after they arrested me, my car and my clothes was taken to determine if I fired a weapon. And once they realized I didn't fire a weapon, they didn't turn over the results, you know. And those results is what ultimately freed me 27 years later.
0: 27 years later.
2: Yeah, but going back, I realized that, you know, our system was extremely discriminatory. It filled with bias, racism, and prejudice. You know, and Michelle Alexander, a legal scholar,

0: scholar and former Supreme Court clerk said it best. She said, the system, you know when something is racist, but without racist language, it's hard to prove. You know, and one of the greatest tragedies has been the lack of concern for the poor indigenous person in our legal justice system.
1: Correct.
0: You know, so here I am, and I'm not the only one in there that's innocent now. I'm listening to stories from guys that can clearly prove that they didn't commit the crime. You know, and what happens is that the public don't question when a person is brought up on these type of charges. Okay, and the district attorneys and the judges, they're fully aware of this. Nobody's going to question them. You know, we've arrested a killer, you know, and we got our man. And it's the end. You know, it's over with after that.
1: And let me ask you this. When you went through all this with the public defender, you know, we call him a public pretender because I have a degree in criminal justice.
0: Yeah. Right.
1: Did you had a jury, correct?
0: I had an all white jury.
1: Let's talk about it. Let's talk about it.
0: Yeah. And not only that, this guy was a former prosecutor for 7 years before going into his own private practice, and he was assigned to my case. Okay. He actually told the jury that he would call witnesses that would tell them I didn't commit the crime, and then didn't call any of the witnesses. Then he had the nerve to ask the judge on the record, Your Honor, what should I tell the jury during my deliberations? Because I told him I was going to call witnesses, I didn't call any. The judge, on the record, said, I don't know what you should do. That's not my responsibility. Okay. And this same judge told me that I received a fair trial.
1: Received a fair trial.
0: I took two polygraph tests and passed both of them. So once realizing that this system was not going to do the right thing, I just turned to my artwork, and I also read up to maybe about 800, 900 books when I was in prison.
1: Okay, so I was educating myself. Books.
0: Yeah, I was also educating myself. I went to college before they actually took the college programs, you know, and I read everything from autobiographies to history books to business books to self-help, you know, and it allowed me to really expand my mind, you know, and put together a strategy on how I was going to get out of prison.
1: So how did you maintain? Because you went into prison as a young guy. So with you going through all these different cycles and realizing that this is a racist system, I'm being framed. I'm being held in front of this jury like this. This mean black man, this black man that commits murders, this stereotype, they painting this picture of me.
0: Right.
1: How did you control your mindset going through all of this?
0: Well, I end up developing a strong faith.
1: Strong faith.
0: Okay, and that would be the key to understanding the suffering that I was going through. That in this world, you know, God is going to test you. And we don't get to decide what type of test. You know, my test was a 27-year test.
1: You got that.
0: You know, we don't get to decide that.
1: Right.
0: You know, I had to look at everything, you know, from, you know, what did the slaves go through when they were being tested? Imagine being born a slave and dying a slave and living through that era. You know, so in looking at that, I realized that, you know, I was created for these type of challenges, you know, and to actually not only overcome whatever was thrown my way, but to be able to share my message with the world. And because everybody's going to go through something, and people need to hear that you can overcome whatever it is that you're going through, that you're going to deal with in life, you can overcome it.
1: Right, that's correct.
0: You know, but you, yeah.
1: So this was your journey. You felt this was your journey. God placed you on this journey. This is part of your journey.
0: No doubt. God somehow sent me, he would always send me signs, okay? And the signs was to keep pushing forward, your day is going to come. When I was around guys that committed suicide, that couldn't make it through the whole ordeal.
1: Right, they tapped
0: that they
1: out.
0: Were dealing with.
1: They tapped out.
0: Yeah, they tapped out. After 10 years, 15 years, the guys just say, yo, this is enough. I can't do it no more. You know? And So I was so determined to walk out of there and to, you know, to make my mark on this world, which is why I walked out of prison and I got right to work. I started a foundation called The Art of Freedom, and I visit guys in prison. I write guys in prison. Okay. I speak all over the world about how we can make the system more fair, just, and equal. I try to inform people that wouldn't necessarily know anything or have anything to do with our judicial system and why it's important for them to care and to get involved. Because these are not only human rights violations, but constitutional rights violations, you know,
1: no
0: according
1: doubt.
0: To our own constitution.
1: No doubt. Know? No doubt. And no doubt.
0: Yeah. Right.
1: So what's the name of the foundation again?
0: The Art of Freedom.
1: The Art of Freedom. Now, how could people get in? How could people get in contact with the Art of Freedom? How could they reach you? Do you have a website?
0: I have a website. I have a website, and they can just log on, and they can donate something to help fight wrongful convictions and sentencing reform, because we have some of the worst sentencing guidelines in the world. This is why we have over 2.3 million people incarcerated, because the sentencing laws are too high, excessive, and violate the Constitution.
1: So let's get back to when you were behind the bars, and what type of pictures were you drawing? What, with you going through all this, all this stress,
0: as an artist, I never wanted to just keep myself confined into a box. You know, in the sense that I drew everything, you know, from African art to animals, to landscapes, to people, portraits. Then here comes the warden one day, and he says, "Hey, Valentino, you think you can draw my favorite golf hole?" I said, "Yeah, I can draw it, but now I ain't never golfed before. I'm a black kid from the hood, from the ghetto, like, you know, but I'll, you know, bring the picture and I'll draw it for you." So he brought in the 12th hole of Augusta. I know nothing about it.
1: Right.
0: He brought the 12th hole of Augusta in. I drew it for him. He loved it. Another inmate encouraged me to draw more golf holes. I rejected it. However, after a couple of weeks, I started drawing golf holes because guys brought some old magazines to me and tossed them on my bed. Okay. So I started drawing these golf holes every day. Fast forward 6 months later, I got about 30 drawings, and I write a 4-page letter to the Golf Digest magazine explaining to them that I'm a black kid drawing these golf courses, and I never golfed before, but I'm finding serenity in drawing golf courses.
1: So where did that serenity come from, though? Where did that passion come from, you drawing these golf courses?
0: Fishing as a kid.
1: Okay.
0: You know,
1: so your father took you fishing.
0: Yeah, he took us fishing like twice a year when we was younger. And that was like heaven on earth because it was quiet and peaceful and tranquil. And that's not something you're used to when you grow up in a drug-infested, violent neighborhood. You know?
1: You got that right.
0: So when I was drawing these golf courses, it reminded me of that. It reminded me of that time when I was fishing.
1: So it took you away from that pain. It took you away from that the reality of what you were dealing with.
0: Totally. I sent some legal papers to the Golf Digest with my letter and a couple of the drawings. You know, and the reporter read everything and couldn't believe what happened to me. He couldn't believe it. He immediately said he was setting up a time to come visit me so that they could put me in their magazine, in which they did, July 2012. Issue of the Golf Digest, and Golf Digest had never been inside a prison.
1: So you started off drawing these golf courses.
0: Which led to a Golf Channel interview while I was in prison that was nominated for Emmy Awards.
1: What? Wait a minute.
0: Listen to me.
1: Say that again for my listeners.
0: Which led to a Golf Channel interview while I was in prison that was nominated for an Emmy Award.
1: Oh, glory to God.
0: Which led to Associated Press and other media outlets writing about my story. Okay? Which eventually led to Georgetown taking up my case.
1: done. Now you got the real deal lawyers.
0: And after Georgetown took, well, actually, you know, I had read the law for 20 years straight, and nobody knew my case like me, so I had to work with the students almost every day on the phone, you know, trying to get them on the same page where they can really understand the complexity of the case and what happened to me. And once they became familiar with everything, they decided they wanted to do a documentary.
1: Unbelievable.
0: Okay, and during this documentary, the prosecutor admitted that he was only human, he could have made a mistake. And he admitted that he withheld the forensic evidence that cleared me the crime without realizing that he had never turned this evidence over.
1: Playing with people's lives out here like that, man. That's horrible. Playing with people's lives.
0: Yep. In September 19, 2018, I was released after 27 years. And then the guy that committed the crime was already in prison for killing another guy, and they brought him to court, and he confessed, and they gave him a plea bargain for the time that they had given me.
1: And how did that day feel once you walked out of prison? When you finally walked out, touched the ground, how did you feel?
0: Well, it was surreal. It was surreal. It was the greatest feeling in the world. However, I knew that the journey was just beginning and I had a lot of work to do. Okay? I had a lot of work to do. I have a lot of work to do because we have to change this justice system. And my mission is to bring this catastrophic system to the Americans' awareness on a whole nother level, because American people don't really understand this whole prison reform thing. You know, they don't understand that it's big business, it's investments, and it's opportunities for a certain class of people. You know what I'm saying? And it's devastating to African Americans.
1: We got Valentino Dixon inside the city right now with this amazing story. Huh. Putting his faith on the front lines behind bars. But he took time to find a pencil and a notepad. And that's when the creativity of God began, through his hands and artwork. The glory is

go through the doors and get you some of that salmon and lobster french fries and get some of the brownie cakes. Oh, yes, Prime 55, the best seafood in the Del Mar Loop. Check it out. 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We empower lives to take their lives back. Redemption Academy, drug and alcohol addiction, suicide prevention, domestic abuse, at-risk youth, gang intervention and conflict resolution. Check out Redemption Academy.

think it's one of the most glorifying stories I ever heard in my life. And I'm honored to meet him and share his story with people that may not heard of him. And that's what Blind City, the podcast,

vision. Because it was one point in my life, I was going down the wrong path. I didn't have a personal relationship with God. I was on a crash course to hell, brother. I was addicted to alcohol.

from jail. So what I would like to know, Mr. Valentino Dixon, to make sure you don't lose sight of your vision, what is your purpose from right now, with you being free, and

0: right now, I have a show called Draw and Talk with Me, where I've taped 37 episodes. Okay, and my show consists of teaching people how to draw, but bringing on interesting guests. My first guest was an NFL Hall of Fame football player. I've had Hall of Fame golfers, Major League Baseball players. I've done Draw and Talk with 20 lawyers and 2 judges. I've done a draw and talk with 30 Parkinson's patients. I've done a draw and talk with a homeless person, a heart doctor, a police officer, a group of kids. And my goal is to build a platform where I can reach and teach the world about things that they wouldn't necessarily have the opportunity to learn about. Okay? And to make the world a better place for us to live in, and to share a certain value that we see lacking now in today's society. I also, next month, I'm going to be counseling the company Google on how they can get involved in prison reform.
1: That's huge.
0: Yes. And I just did an interview for Snapchat on how we can make the system more fair, just, and equal. And I'm also in talks with some ABC producers on a 4-part series. And I'll be coming out on HBO next month.
1: That's amazing.
0: So you can check me out. Yeah, you can check me out on YouTube, Valentino Dixon, or Draw and Talk with Me. Or just Google my name, Valentino Dixon. I also have a website where you can purchase artwork also, if anybody is interested. But that's my mission. My mission is to eventually stand before Congress and plead to Congress that this is a human rights issue. I know that you guys have a heart, and you have to act upon that right now rather than later.
1: Valentino Dixon, thank you for coming to the city, my brother. Thank you for taking time out to listen to Langford Cunningham.

0: to learn on how to be humble, brother. And I'm glad that I know you. Yes.
1: Thanks, man. Let me say this. I walked out and I went to the Masters and I met Tiger Woods. I actually told him he was going to win the Masters last year when he won it. Okay.
0: Oh, wow.
1: And the greatest golfer, Jack Nicklaus, compared me to Nelson Mandela when we met each other. And I was given a gold medal from the Vatican Church. Wow. And I also was nominated. I was nominated for another Emmy. So I've been nominated twice. Okay. I've spoken at the NBA Rookie League. You know, I've been all over the world, from Australia to England to New Zealand to Mexico. You know, and I'm sitting with billionaires and millionaires. Okay, but I'll never ever forget where I came from, and I'll never ever forget what we need to do to make this world a better place. And I will not sell my soul out to or for anything in this world.
0: That's real talk. That's real talk. And I hope the youngsters are listening to this, and just people in general, because that's real, brother. And we definitely need you, and you're definitely out there changing lives. So, like I said, thank you for coming to the city.
1: Thanks for having me.
0: And like I say, the glory is in the story. Valentino Dixon, welcome to Blind City.
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4: Hi, this is Soledad O'Brien from CNN. Domestic violence doesn't stay indoors. Violence at home leads to violence in the community. It's an insidious circle that young people like Tony, a teenager in Maryland, discovered how to break. Here's his story.
5: I remember seeing my parents' drunken fights. I saw violence as something that was allowed and accepted by society. All of my life, I was surrounded by violence. My violent past began at an early age, stealing candy and bicycles from stores. It wasn't long before I graduated to more serious criminal acts. At the age of 14, I was convicted of committing armed robbery to support my drug addiction. I was sentenced to 10 months, but I remained in detention for 15 months. I became another statistic, a youth in the grips of the judicial system. After completing my time in detention, I returned to the lifestyle of a criminal, selling and using illegal drugs. The incident that brought me back to reality was the time I was driving a stolen car and being chased by the police at 120 miles per hour. Three trees got in my way, but by the grace of God, I wasn't killed. After that incident and resolving my legal issues, I decided to check myself into a rehabilitation center. It was then I found my mentor. He soon became the parents I never had. If enough dedicated adults would do things to help young people, I believe many young people would be saved. It doesn't cost anything just to be there for a young person, as my mentor has done for me.
4: Tony's right. Being a good role model doesn't cost anything at all. 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I'm Soledad O'Brien.
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2: Hey there, and thanks for checking out episode 174 of the Eyes Free Sports podcast. This is your host, Greg Lindberg. Here on this episode, we are continuing our tradition. We have our annual National Beat Baseball Association World Series recap. And so we'll be discussing the 2026 version of the World Series, which was held in the first week of August 2026 in the Chicago, Illinois area. And to help us do so, we have a Beat Baseball Hall of Famer. You know him, you love him. He's been on this episode a few times. And in addition to this year's series, we'll also reflect a little bit on the first 50 years of the NBBA as a league. So let's go ahead now and get rolling with episode 174 of the Eyes Free Sports podcast. Okay, so here on this episode of Eyes Free Sports, I would like to welcome back to the podcast. He is a National Beat Baseball Association Hall of Famer, has been around the game now for, I believe, about four decades, maybe a little bit more, and longtime commentator on beatball and blind sports, Neil McDonald, a.k.a. Neil Dog. Neil, welcome back to the podcast.
3: Thank you, sir. I appreciate the invite. I always enjoy coming on and chatting up sports with you. And that was 40 years right on the mark.
2: Wow.
3: My rookie season was 87, but I found the NBBA in 86. So 40 years of the 50, Greg. 80%.
2: That's pretty darn close to the whole shebang. Awesome. Well, yeah, so we definitely want to talk about the 2026 version of the NBBA World Series here on this episode, and quite a bit to dive into. So obviously we'll get, you know, deep into the series, but also just kind of reflecting on the 50 years of the National Beat Baseball Association. I know there are just, you know, so many stories and so many things we could go with that. So I'd love to kind of conclude the episode with your personal reflections, Neil, on that as well.
3: All right. Sounds good.
2: Awesome. All right. So why don't we just kind of start things off here? Just give folks a little bit of context. Just briefly rewind the tape to 2025. And so the Indy Thunder did capture the title, the World Series back in 2025. And so just any kind of reflections on that before we look ahead and focus on 26?
3: You know, from year to year, my mind gets all cluttered up. But sure. I mean, the Thunder had a very dominant team in 2025. They went, I want to say, 24-0 or 26-0, which is kind of crazy to me that they even got to play that many games. I was with the Dogs or any other team, really. There, back in my day, there were one, sometimes two tournaments a year that teams could go to. But like the biggest one was in Oklahoma, and just teams that were able to drive to it were it was kind of the same teams that showed up at that tournament every year. Team out of Kansas, few out of Texas, the Oklahoma team, Chicago would sometimes send a team over there, but it was always kind of the same tournament every year. But now there's so many tournaments. Great, they have a tournament in Vegas, there's a tournament in Puerto Rico, Texas, Oklahoma, Chicago, Indy. There's Champaign, Illinois had a small tournament this year. It's the number of games teams are able to play is phenomenal. But the Indy Thunder, they went like 20, I can't remember if it's 24 or 26, but they went undefeated for the 2025 season. And again, it's the number of games they played that's really impressive for me.
2: Absolutely. Yeah. And for those who are not aware, so the Thunder won the World Series from 2016 through 19, won those four titles. And then I believe again, was it 21 as well?
3: Yeah, so there was no World Series in 2020 because of COVID.
2: Right.
3: There was a small eight-team tournament hosted in Indiana that the Thunder won, but that doesn't count as a World Series. But yeah, they had five in a row, you know, excluding the 2020 season. And then last year was number six for them.
2: That's right. Yep. So kind of this decade of dominance, you know, shall we say?
3: Yeah, very much so.
2: Yeah, so going into 2026, into this season, do you think the Thunder were kind of the favorites to take the title again?
3: Yeah, I took some heat for this as I streamed some games for the NBBA back at the Indy Bonanza at the end of May. And I said then that I thought the Archers, the Gateway Archers and the Indy Thunder were just separated from everybody else. The Philly Fire, very close. A few other teams that, you know, were on the outside looking in. But I felt like Gateway and the Indy Thunder had the two best rosters. And I said that I would have been surprised to see anybody else in the championship game at the World Series.
2: Right, right. Absolutely. So then just heading into the World Series. So this was played in Aurora, Illinois, in the Chicago area this year. And we can just kind of get into maybe that first day. So was this kind of the first time that they played some games on Monday, at least that I recall in a while?
3: Yeah. Yeah, no, first time ever. I mean, for years until like 2008 was the first time it had become a 5-day tournament. But this year we've been having problems the last few years having to cancel game times and move things around because of weather, mostly heat, just like extreme heat index getting up over 110, where it just wasn't safe for the players. So they decided to give the tournament a little more flexibility to try to get the round robin started on Monday night. So that's what they did. So this year, officially, it was a 6-day tournament for the first time ever. We had, you know, there weren't any significant upsets, you know, like because there were 21 teams there this year, which gave us, we had 6 brackets. So for the round robin, 3 of those brackets had 3 teams, and the bottom 3 brackets, D, E, and F, all had 4 teams. And when I talk about significant changes, all the teams are seeded from 1 to 21. And on Monday and Tuesday, there weren't any real, like, significant, there weren't any changes to where somebody took a win where they were expected to lose, or where the lower seed beat the higher seed. The only time that happened was in bracket F, where you had the Mustangs from Austin, a new team this year. They came in as the 19th seed and they beat the 18th seed, Panthers from Southern California, beat them 7-0. So nice start to their, you know, for a new team.
2: For sure.
3: And then also the 6-7. Seed 6-7. Sorry, I learned that this year. It's stupid as I think it is. But the Indy Edge, who played in the championship game against the Thunder last year and lost, they were moved all the way down to the 7 seed coming into this tournament because they had lost some key players. And they played the Oklahoma Lookouts, who kind of a newer team, only in their 3rd or 4th year. But the Lookouts were the 6th seed, and the Indy Edge gave them a pretty good weapon, actually beating them 18-4. So that was in the first 2 days through the round robin. Those were the only upsets, and they're not even really upsets when you're talking about the 6 and 7. You know, 7 beating a 6 and 19 beating an 18. That wasn't too significant.
2: Exactly. Yeah. So then just kind of advancing to, I guess we can talk about, you know, like Tuesday, Wednesday, kind of those next couple days. Anything else stand out to you there?
3: Yeah, on Wednesday. So there were like 3 teams, two teams that made some significant jumps from where they were seeded coming into the tournament. One of them, the Boston Strong, and it started for them on Wednesday beating the Tyler Tigers. But again, that's like they were 16 and 17. Tyler was 16. and the Strong were 17, but the Strong beat them 12-6. Nice, convincing victory. And that was a start of a nice run for them that we'll touch on a little more as it goes on. But the 11 a.m. games, because we played Tuesday through Friday, we played 8 a.m., 11 a.m., and 2 p.m. slots. During the 11 a.m. slot, there was another kind of close flipping of the seeds. The 9 seed, the BCS Outlaws, beat the Bayou City Heat. In an 11-10 game, that was a game Rosina and I called. The Heat had a 10-7 lead going into the bottom of the sixth inning, and the Outlaws, Bryan College Station Outlaws, the two Texas teams, the Outlaws scored 4 straight to take that game 11-10. That moved them up into the 8 seed. Now, here's the most significant change. The Boston Renegades were the 5 seed, and the New Jersey Titans, coming off a rough year last year, were the 12 seed, which I know you've been around the game enough. You know the Titans have been a pretty good program, so they'd see them down at 12. But they beat the Renegades 11-10, which moved the Titans from the 12 seed all the way up to the 5 seed. And that was the most they made the most significant jump out of any of the teams. Well, them and the Boston Strong, they ultimately moved up to finishing number 11 after being seeded 17th. So that, but the New Jersey Titans moving from, you know, outside the top 10 all the way up to the 5 seed, that was a really good jump.
2: Absolutely. Yeah. Gotta love seeing that. And definitely shout out to the Strong as well. Just, you know, gotta love to see those newer teams, or even like an Austin Mustangs, like you were saying, have some early success like that. And it's really exciting to see.
3: Yeah. The Wednesday games at 2 o'clock. So this was the first time where top 8 teams are playing each other. You know, up to this point, higher seeds were playing much lower seeds. So, you know, the games weren't all that close. So when we got to 2 o'clock, the 1 seed Thunder played the 8 seed, which was the Outlaws, and that had, you know, beat the Heat to move up to the 8 seed. The Thunder dominated that, though, 16-3 victory. The number 2 seed Archers played the Oklahoma Lookouts. Another pretty lopsided score, 14-5. That was a game that Rosina and I called also, and a rookie, Connor Thaxton, hit a home run already in his rookie season. That was one of 5 home runs hit over the week, but that was one I got to witness. I enjoyed that. 2 of the 5 home runs hit while Rosina and I were calling the games, but I'll highlight the others as we get down later. The Philly Fire, the 3 seed, played the Edge, because the Edge had moved up to that 6 seed, and beat them 13-4. And then the Austin Blackhawks, who were the 4 seed, played the Titans, who again beat the Renegades to move up to this 5 seed and beat them 10-5. So those were your top 8 matchups, and the top 4 teams, other than that 4-5 game, were pretty dominant, really.
2: Right, right. I know you did mention the 5 homers in the series. Is that a pretty typical number? Is that kind of above average?
3: It's becoming kind of average. I think, I don't remember which year it was, 22, 23. I want to say we had like 8, 10, maybe 11, like home runs. That, yeah, I can't remember what the final number was, but I would say this is becoming more typical. When I played, it wasn't typical at all, but I played when the line was at 180 feet. At 170 feet, we're starting to see it more. And apparently the hitters are just getting stronger also, because it is happening more and more. Different players who hadn't hit them before. We got a rookie this year hitting a home run. So it's certainly becoming more typical.
2: Right. Gotcha. So then, yeah, kind of moving on to Thursday, Friday, kind of those games, you know, leading up to the championship Saturday.
3: So when we got to Thursday morning, at that point, it's a double elimination tournament starting on Wednesday. And by Thursday morning, you're down to just four teams that are still undefeated, and they played each other. That was the 1 seed Thunder playing the 4 seed Austin Blackhawks. And it was, the final score is 18-17, but it wasn't really that close. It sounds good, but the Thunder had the Blackhawks in a 12-run rule after, I don't know, the third, maybe the fourth. I think it was the third. The Hawks got really hot on offense, and they made it more interesting, scored some runs. I think they actually had tied it up, and then the Thunder had to come in and score a run to get the 18-17 win. But they had like 9 outs to play with when they came up to bat because of the run rule. So again, that wasn't quite as close as that looked. And then the other game between the 2 seed and the 3 seed, the Archers beat the Fire 15-4. So. Both of those games were, you know, pretty lopsided, even though we had the 1 playing the 4 and the 2 playing the 3, which, you know, kind of plays out. I told you that early in the season, I identified the Archers and the Thunders having, you know, rosters that were just, they were just too good, I thought.
2: Exactly. Yeah. And obviously both of those two teams, you know, have been in the championship game the last couple years, whatnot. So probably not a huge surprise, right?
3: No.
2: Yeah.
3: The Archers made it to the title game. They lost in 2024, but they played in the championship. I want to say they finished fourth last year. But they added Eric Rodriguez and Vincent Chu. Rodriguez was part of those Thunder championships. He also was part of the Indy Edge, winning a couple championships. Vincent Chu has played for the Taiwan Home Run for years, and they didn't come this year. So he got picked up by Gateway. They also added Nick Mulherin. So, you know, they dropped off a little bit last year, but they added some nice pieces to their lineup this year.
2: For sure. Yeah. And speaking of Taiwan, I was a little sad to see them, you know, the whole team not come this year, but at least there was some representation with Chu.
3: Yeah, I think it's just gotten so expensive for them. Travel has gotten really expensive. The hotels this year were more expensive than any World Series in the history, you know, of our game. Like just the cost of going to this World Series is gotten really expensive. So I don't know if they had enough backing to make the trip this year.
2: Yeah, that was kind of my suspicion on that. Yo.
3: You know, real quick, in that same time slot when the top four teams were playing, because I mentioned a jump by the Boston Strong, they defeated the Value City Heat 9-6, and the Heat had come into this World Series as the 8 seeds, and Boston was the 17 seed, so that was, you know, a significant win for them on their journey moving up the charts.
2: Absolutely. You know, the Renegades have been around a long time, but I think they got some competition there in Beantown now with the Storm.
3: They absolutely do.
2: Which is great to see.
3: It was pretty lopsided between them as the Strong have been getting started, but the Strong are definitely closing the gap. So with those... with the Archers and the Thunder defeating the 3 and the 4 seed, that put them in the undefeated game on Friday. They didn't have to play anymore on Thursday. By the time you get to Friday at 11 a.m., there's still only two teams that are undefeated. They play each other, and the winner goes into the championship game. So that advanced them both to that Friday undefeated game. At 11 a.m. on Thursday, still got all the other teams who are going to try to fight their way and stay in the championship round. Yeah, the Titans, the New Jersey Titans, they beat the Cleveland Scrappers 10-3, so they stayed on their roll moving up. The Edge, Indy Edge, beat the Renegades 11-9, so both the Edge and the Titans advanced, knocking the other two out of the championship round, leaving them just to play placement games at that point. At 2 p.m. on Thursday, you had the Titans play the Chicago Comets. They won that game 8-6. The Indy Edge played the Oklahoma Lookouts and beat them again 14-3. Again, the Lookouts came in as the sixth seed and the Edge were the seventh seed. This was the second time they played each other, and the Edge dominated both matchups. That brings us to Friday morning at 8 o'clock. The Edge played the Blackhawks. So at this point, we only have six teams left that could make it to the championship game. All the other 15 teams were either eliminated or playing in placement games at this point. So the Edge played the Blackhawks, who came into the World Series as the four seed, and the Edge won that game, which moved the Edge into the top four. And again, they were a seven seed coming in. And then the Philly Fire played the New Jersey Titans, and they ended the Titans' little run. You know, the Titans again came up from 12, but they couldn't quite get in that top four, but they sure did make a nice run.
2: Wow. Yeah. Kind of love to see that.
3: The other games at that time slot were all placement games. So you had the Boston Renegades beat the Cleveland Scrappers. That gave the Renegades ninth. The Boston Strong beat the BCS Outlaws 14-2. That was kind of surprising. The Outlaws are a pretty good little program themselves. They came in as the nine seed, but the Strong really dominated them in that game 14-2. So the Strong took 11th. The Minnesota Millers played one of your old teams, New York Bombers. Yeah. Close game, 6-4. The Millers came in 13th. And then the Heat, the Bayou City Heat out of Houston, beat the Atlanta Chaos 12-10. And that gave the Heat 15th place, which is the lowest any Houston team I think has ever finished. That they came into the tournament ranked eighth, though that was our seeded eighth. That was the most significant drop out of all the teams.
2: And just knowing the success, you know, and long time tenure of Fonzie there with Bayou City, it's like, whoa. You never know. Yep.
3: So that took us to the 11 a.m. slot on Friday. And that was our undefeated game between the Thunder and the Archers. And that was totally dominated by the Thunder. They won 17-6, but it was 17-5 after four innings. They put the Archers in the run rule, which was surprising, as strong as the Archers lineup is. But the Thunder rolled right over them in that game. A very dominant performance, which advanced the Thunder to the championship game on Saturday. And they went in as the undefeated team. So in a double elimination tournament, they were going to have to be defeated twice on Saturday by whoever got there to play them. And so the way the rest of it played out while that game was going on, you had the Philly Fire playing the Indy Edge. They're the only other two teams left outside of the Archers and the Thunder, and the Fire dominated that game 16-6. Just a very solid performance by them. So then the Philly Fire advanced to the 2 o'clock slot to play the Gateway Archers to see which one of them would face the Indy Thunder in the championship game. We did have couple placement games, though, at that 11 o'clock slot also. The Austin Blackhawks played the New Jersey Titans, so Austin finished, they beat them beat them 15-7. So Austin finished fifth. The Austin Blackhawks, since we have two Austin teams, got to be more specific. And the New Jersey Titans finished sixth. And then the Oklahoma Lookouts played the Chicago Comets, beating them 18-6. And that gave the Lookouts seventh and finishing the Comets in eighth. At 2 o'clock, we had the third place game, and the Archers, Gateway Archers, beat the Philly Fire 13-12. The Fire made an impressive run at the end because they had trailed by 8 runs on 2 different occasions in this game, including a 13-5 deficit late in the game, and they closed it down to 13-12. So they made a nice run to make it an interesting game. Gateway was the home team, so even if the Fire had taken the lead there, the Archers still would have had a chance, but they were able to hold them off 13-12, advancing Gateway to the championship game on Saturday, where they were going to have to beat the Indy Thunder twice. And they certainly made it interesting for us, Greg, because the first game they defeated the Thunder 22-16. It was the first time the Thunder had lost a game since the 2024 World Series. They, I want to say, were like 40-0 going into that game over the last 2 years. And the Archers were able to flip it. A very, very good game. It was really close through like the first 4 innings. And then all of a sudden, the Gateway offense, they just got really hot. Mike Curtis, their pitcher, was on the money, and they were able to pull that off. They, I want to say, had a 9-10 run lead going into the sixth inning. They were the away team, so they won it on defense. The Thunder, you know, had a chance in the bottom of the sixth, but it was just too big of a hill to climb. And so Gateway forced a second game. That doesn't happen a lot, even though this is a double elimination tournament. And, you know, one team has a chance to do that every year. It doesn't happen a lot to where we see the second game. In the second game, it was a much different game, a lower scoring game, 11-9. But it was the Indy Thunder that was able to pull that off. In this game, they were the away team, so they also did it on defense, winning it 11-9. It was a close game all the way through, 4-3 after the first inning. And I want to say after the third, fourth, and fifth inning, at the end of each of those innings, the score was tied. The Thunder took a 2-run lead in the sixth inning, in the top of the sixth, and the Archers came up and they put the ball in play. They had the top of their order with Eric Rodriguez, Nick Mulherin, and Zion Prince, all three really good hitters, home run power, good speed, and the Indy Thunder defense just shut it down and didn't let it happen. I called 3 games between these two teams on Friday and Saturday, Greg, and all 3 games were different. A blowout by the Thunder, and then a highly scoring game between both teams that the Archers were able to run away with. And then my favorite was the third, a defensive gem on both sides. Both teams played a really solid game. I always loved defense. It was my favorite part of the game. And it was a very impressive win for the Thunder.
2: Absolutely. And yeah, definitely exciting to see Gateway take that first game. Like you said, that doesn't happen too often to force, you know, a second game on Championship Saturday. But it just felt like Gateway never really took control of that second game. We're kind of playing from behind and, you know, kept it close, but just never were able to get over that hump.
3: Yeah, that's exactly the way I was describing it. And I got a chance to commentate. Our championship game was on like a real network, not just streamed online. The Indiana Sports Channel, the ISC Network, came out and did champion, covered the championship Saturday. I got to work with Greg Straw and be the color commentator. And that's something I just kept saying in the third, fourth, and fifth inning. It's like the Archers would be right there, but they just couldn't get over that over the top. And when they're trailing by two, beat ball, every hit is a run or an out, so any team could go on a run, especially when you're a really, talented offensive team. But that 11-9, like, I thought it was...
0: Good morning. It's 12 midnight.
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4: The Radio Talk and Book Network now presents a reading of today's New York Times. I'm Brad Bronk, and I am your reader. From tonight's front page, Trump moves to strip tax exemption from schools that aid minority students. A spiral escalation for Russia and Ukraine with no end in sight, and Trump's lightning speed outpaces the courts. In today's opinions, it's okay to admit it, the state of the world is terrifying, and the pompous proof of an America in decline. Features today include the show that makes New Yorkers the stars of their own city, Braille.it review, A Matter of Perspective, and musicians sue AI music company for imitating their voices. And as I said, that first article is titled, Trump Moves to Strip Tax Exemption from Schools That Aid Minority Students. This reported by Andrew Dufresne and Michael C. Bender. The Treasury Department released rules that would prevent schools with race-based programs from qualifying for tax-exempt status, a threat to both higher education and other private schools. The Trump administration released new rules that could revoke tax-exempt status from any school offering targeted support to black or other minority students, a sweeping change that opens another front in the president's campaign to reshape American education. The proposed regulations, which the Treasury Department published on Thursday, would add another element to the guidelines that schools and other organizations must follow to qualify for tax-exempt status with the Internal Revenue Service. The rules would deny tax-exempt status to any school, including secondary schools and universities, if it has any policy or program, including admissions and scholarships, that the IRS finds to be racially discriminatory.

say it would be contrary to federal law prohibiting the IRS from carrying out politically directed audits. While schools may still not owe much in federal income taxes, even if they lost their tax exempt status, the exemption is valuable because it allows donors to deduct donations they make directly to the school, helping fundraising efforts. The rules will take effect after May 31st and apply to as many as 18,000 schools, the Treasury said. Education groups indicated they would challenge the new rules. Ted Mitchell, the president of the American Council on Education, said the group will oppose the rule during the Treasury Department's public comment period. The rule is likely to face a legal challenge from the American Association of University Professors, one senior official said. Weaponizing the Internal Revenue Service to attack colleges and universities that uphold and expand civil rights is outrageous, said Todd Wolfson, president of AAUP, which led a successful lawsuit against the Trump administration's cuts to research funding at the University of California, Los Angeles, UCLA. This is blatantly racist political coercion intended to deny minority students reparative opportunities to further their education. Beyond education, the Trump administration has more broadly sought to push the IRS to be more aggressive in investigating left-leaning nonprofits, including those that Trump officials accuse of supporting terrorism. IRS officials have in recent weeks discussed creating a faster process for revoking tax-exempt status from nonprofits, according to people familiar with the conversations. Schools rebranding race-based preferences as equitable, inclusive, or diversity-enhancing does not change the discriminatory nature, Treasury Secretary Scott Bessent said in a statement. Today's Treasury and IRS proposed regulations established a clear standard, and the institutions that continue to use discriminatory practices will no longer receive the benefits of federal tax-exempt status. The Trump administration said that tax regulations would draw on a 1983 Supreme Court case that found an organization could not receive tax-exempt status if it was in opposition to a fundamental public policy. In that case, the IRS revoked the tax-exempt status of Bob Jones University, a conservative Christian school, because the school had a policy banning interracial relationships. The Supreme Court upheld the IRS decision because racial discrimination in education violates a fundamental public policy. But what counts as a fundamental public policy has otherwise been left largely undefined, and the standard has been rarely used to deny groups tax exemption. The Trump administration first said last year that it would develop guidelines on the application of the fundamental public policy concept. In June, the Treasury Department submitted regulations on the topic to a White House regulatory office, which approved them last month. Based on how the Trump administration had described its plans for the regulations, nonprofit experts had expected they will state that giving a preference to black or other minority applicants in admissions runs counter to fundamental public policy. The administration said it would rely on a 2023 Supreme Court ruling in the Students for Fair Admissions case to set a standard for what counts as a fundamental public policy. In the majority opinion in that case, Chief Justice John G. Roberts, Jr. declared that any applicant must be treated based on his or her experiences as an individual, not on the basis of race. He also said, though, that the court's opinion should not be construed as prohibiting universities from considering an applicant's discussion of how race affected his or her life, be it through discrimination, inspiration, or otherwise. University officials have said that the ruling allows schools to consider race as part of a broader review of an applicant's character. But the Trump administration has adopted a narrow view of the ruling, dismissing holistic reviews of applicants as workarounds for universities to pursue diversity goals. They will state that what we used to call affirmative action is now a violation of fundamental public policy, said Darrell K. Jones, a law professor at Florida Agricultural and Mechanical University. They have announced that they're going to use the new regulations to implement Students for Fair Admissions as far and as wide as possible. But Phil Hackney, a law professor at the University of Pittsburgh, was skeptical of whether courts would agree with how the Trump administration defines a fundamental public policy. Fundamental public policy is not something that the IRS can just go and grab. It needs to be something that is deeply anchored, he said. Clearly, we are quite divided on this issue right now. There is nowhere close to overwhelming agreement. The proposed regulations themselves do not provide much detail into how the IRS might evaluate policies or school activities it considers to be racially discriminatory.
The Treasury said the final rules would further define race-based action for the purpose of ameliorating societal

0: discrimination as a form of discrimination, and delete previous IRS guidance allowing schools to favor minorities in admissions, programs, and financial assistance as part of an effort to create a more equitable campus. The Treasury also said programs targeting students from specific geographic areas or socioeconomic backgrounds could continue, an alternative way that the department said donors in school could, in effect, still support minority students. The Treasury's proposed regulations will be subject to a potentially lengthy public comment period that could result in changes. Once the rules are final, their enforcement is likely to involve IRS audits of the schools and universities to determine whether they were impermissibly considering race. Such audits can go on for months and give a university the opportunity to challenge any revocation of tax-exempt status in court, where a judge could strike down the Treasury's regulations. If a new administration is ever in position, I would think they would revoke these regs, but in the meantime, a lot of damage can be done because people are running scared, said Alan April, an expert in nonprofit taxes at the University of California, Los Angeles. Andrew Duran and Michael C. Bender reporting, Trump moves to strip tax exemption from schools that aid minority students. Second article from the front page of today's New York Times is reported by Kim Barker, Alexander Mikulishin, and Ivan Nechorpenko. This is a news analysis, a spiral of escalation for Russia and Ukraine with no end in sight. Each side is using missiles and drones to try to pound the other into giving up, breeding ceaseless human suffering. But there is no sign that either country's determination will weaken. They're both torching warehouses filled with food or online shopping orders near major cities. They're blasting ports and ships carrying vital exports of grain. And they're smashing energy networks that keep the lights on and vehicles fueled. Russia and Ukraine, in cities far from the front line, are waging an intensifying tit-for-tat air war that is bringing more pain to the populations of both countries than at any other point since the early months of the full-scale war launched by Moscow in 2022. With the front largely frozen, each side is using growing arsenals of missiles and drones to exact vengeance and try to pummel the other into submission. In the most recent example, Kyiv, the Ukrainian capital, has been under constant bombardment from Russian drones over the past few days, tormenting residents with nearly continual air raid alerts. Still, there is no evidence that the escalation will weaken either country's determination to fight on. Human suffering will only grow this winter, analysts say, as both Russia and Ukraine seek leverage in U.S.-backed settlement negotiations that are expected to resume after achieving little this year. Ukraine can't give up, and Russia doesn't want to, analysts say. It's a question of how much pain can Russia take compared to Ukraine, and Russia can take a lot of pain, said Rob Lee, a military expert at the Philadelphia-based Foreign Policy Research Institute who travels frequently to the front line. This new period of an eye-for-an-eye assaults accelerated in late June when Ukraine opened a 40-day campaign against Russia that President Volodymyr Zelensky said was aimed at compelling it to end the war. Since he threw down the gauntlet, Ukrainian long-range drones have hit more than 30 warehouses of major online shopping companies, mostly those used by Wildberries, the Russian equivalent of Amazon. The strikes have disrupted Russian commercial logistics, inflicted heavy losses on small merchants, and killed several warehouse workers. Ukraine has also continued its attacks on Russian oil refineries and fuel logistics. About 70% of Russian gas stations ran out of gasoline or diesel last month, sparking the country's worst fuel crisis since the collapse of the Soviet Union in the early 1990s. The Kremlin scrambled to fix the situation, allowing lower-grade gas and diesel to be sold. But through mid-August, there were two-hour lines at every station in Moscow that still had gas. In addition, Ukrainian strikes on infrastructure in the Sea of Azov and the broader Black Sea Basin have hamstrung agricultural exports by Russia, the world's largest exporter of wheat, and have left the occupied Crimea Peninsula isolated. Their economy will start collapsing, it already is, said Olena Ivashko, 48, a Ukrainian grocery worker who has had four male relatives killed fighting in the war. Until they start eating each other alive, they will not understand that there is a war. They didn't understand what war was until they started standing in lines for gasoline. The Russian economy is not in danger of imminent collapse, even as growth has slowed to almost a standstill and the budget deficit has ballooned. But the attacks deep inside Russia have made the war feel closer to Russians than ever before. And Russian civilians are dying in such strikes at the highest rate since the war began. Piotr, a book editor in the Russian capital, said that this summer the first cracks appeared on the surface of Moscow's well-being. Yevgeny, a motorcycle enthusiast, described sleepless nights every time he saw a warning about a potential drone attack. Both men asked that only the first names be used to protect their security. After Ukraine's 40-day campaign ended, President Vladimir Putin of Russia said that Kyiv had opened Pandora's box by trying to damage the Russian economy and would pay the price. As has been the case throughout the war, the Russian assaults that followed have inflicted more suffering on Ukrainians than anything that the Russians have endured. Russian ballistic and supersonic missiles are now hitting Ukrainian cities almost at will, largely because Ukraine is running low on U.S.-made Patriot interceptor missiles. New Russian jet-powered drones that can reach speeds of more than 370 miles per hour perform surveillance and smash into targets. Ukrainian civilian casualties are higher than at any other point since the initial 5 weeks of the war, and they are much higher than Russian casualties. Moscow's Black Sea attacks have crippled crucial ports in the Odessa region and have threatened to cost the Ukrainian economy more than $2 billion in agricultural exports in the second half of 2026. More than 300 Ukrainian gas stations have been damaged or destroyed by Russian attacks over the past 6 months. Dozens of warehouses, including those supplying grocery stores, and a number of shopping centers have been struck. About 13 million books have been charred in Russian strikes, according to the Ukrainian Publishing Association. The escalation is likely to continue, analysts said. After pounding Ukraine's power grid to within an inch of its life last winter, Russia has vowed to hammer it again. The Russian Defense Ministry warned last month that Kyiv was in for a deep freeze this winter. On Tuesday, Mr. Putin said he instructed his armed forces to deliver massive strikes against Ukraine's energy facilities. Russia could also try to target Ukraine's water supply, analysts said. Speaking after a summit in Kyrgyzstan on Tuesday, Mr. Putin also seemingly threatened to expand the war to Ukraine's Western allies. If someone tries to drag us down the food chain to gobble us up to devour us, they may end up getting punched in the teeth, he said. Ukraine, too, may keep escalating. It is developing its own powerful ballistic missiles and says they could be ready by this fall. If that happens, the war would enter a different stage, analysts said. In his own address on Tuesday, Mr. Zelensky warned airlines that Russian airspace was becoming completely unsafe because of Ukrainian drones, a threat that Mr. Putin described as state terrorism. Where we'll end is anyone's guess. The CIA director, John Ratcliffe, flew to Moscow last week to try to persuade Russia to cut a deal before the country's military and economic situation got any worse. Moscow's answer to the visit was clear. The Kremlin spokesman, Dmitry S. Peskov, said the U.S.-led peace negotiations were in a deep pause. As if to punctuate this statement, between Thursday and Monday, Kyiv came under an air raid alert 58 times and faced multiple volleys of missiles and drones. Serious peace talks are not likely until next spring or summer, experts and diplomats said. The lead U.S. negotiators, Jared Kushner, President Trump's son-in-law, and Steve Witkoff, Mr. Trump's special envoy and longtime friend, are supposed to visit Ukraine soon to jumpstart talks, Ukrainian officials say. But such a visit has been rumored at least four times this year and has not taken place. Russia has given no indication it is ready for talks. Mr. Putin is angry. Ukrainian officials and Western diplomats said the Russian troops have not yet seized all the eastern Ukrainian areas known as the Donbas. Russian troops control a bit less than 20% of Ukraine, only slightly more than they did 3 years ago. As the air war intensifies, each country adjusts. By last week, lines had shortened in Moscow's gas stations. Schools started in much of Ukraine on Tuesday, even as Russia fired more missiles and drones, though 10% fewer first graders showed up in Kyiv schools than did last year. We've already gotten used to things being destroyed, said Aliana Chistyakova, 45, who recently faced empty shelves at a grocery store because of the Russian attacks. They're shelling us. They're trying to destroy us. But somehow we keep floating back to the surface. And there's nothing they can do about it. Kim Barker and Ivan Necheparenko, along with Alexander Mikolyshin, reporting a spiral of escalation for Russia and Ukraine with no end in sight. Today's third front-page article from the New York Times is by Adam Liptak. Trump's lightning speed outpaces the courts. In his breakneck construction of a grand ballroom and in many other initiatives, critics say the president has tried to outrun judicial review. The courts cannot keep up with President Trump. In cases in immigration, spending, mass firings, and restructuring agencies, the administration has barreled ahead in the face of slow-moving legal challenges. If Mr. Trump loses when those lawsuits are finally resolved, it may be too late as a practical matter to undo what he's achieved. The challenge to Mr. Trump's enormous White House ballroom project is just the latest example of a mismatch between a judicial system characterized by unhurried deliberation and a presidency built for speed. Trump is going to get his ballroom even if the courts conclude it's illegal, said Leah Littman, a law professor at the University of Michigan. Over the past few months, three judges and four justices concluded that Mr. Trump likely violated federal law by raising the East Wing and replacing it with a luxury building. Five other justices did not dispute that conclusion, ruling instead that the challengers probably lacked a direct interest in the matter sufficient to give them standing to sue. The litigation continues, but so does the construction. Mr. Trump said Tuesday the project will be done by next year. Dissenting from an order in a different case last week on mail-in voting, Justice Ketanji Brown Jackson wrote that she detected a pattern, a catch-me-if-you-can approach to pursuing the president's policy agenda. Davis Engel, the White House spokesman, said velocity was a virtue. President Trump is moving at lightning speed, he said, because we don't have time to waste in our mission to make America greater than ever before. When the ballroom case was argued before a three-judge panel of the U.S. Court of Appeals for the District of Columbia Circuit in June, Judge Patricia A. Millett asked a telling question. If the government were to move very quickly to bulldoze the Statue of Liberty, she asked, was it true that nothing could be done by the courts? Yakov Roth, a Justice Point lawyer, did not try to duck the question. I think that's right, yes, he said. The panel ruled for the historic preservationist who had challenged the project by a 2-1 vote, affirming a ruling from a lower court judge blocking the project about 4 months after it was issued. That's pretty fast by judicial standards. But the injunction had been paused while the case moved along, and the appeals court added another 2 weeks. Then Chief Justice John G. Roberts Jr. added another pause, one that would turn out to last for 10 days. During all of this, construction continued at a furious pace. When the case reached the Supreme Court last month, the challengers warned the justices that Mr. Trump had decided to try to outrun judicial review. In response, Solicitor General D. John Sauer did not exactly deny the charge. He crowed that a 250-person crew had been working 20 hours a day, 7 days a week, and that the project, which he said included key security upgrades for the White House, had passed the point of no return. Echoing the challengers, he wrote that the executive has raced to outrun the extraordinary security threats facing this president. In a decision on Monday that let the project proceed for now, no justice said the project was lawful. The 5-member majority, in an unsigned opinion, instead tentatively determined that the challengers had not suffered the sort of direct injury that would allow them to sue. Indeed, the majority went out of its way to say that we do not pass upon the legality of the government's East Wing project. A frustrated Chief John Roberts, joined by the court's three liberal members, wrote in dissent that construction of the ballroom has proceeded at pace for the better part of a year, even though it was most likely in violation of a federal law that requires Congress's express permission to erect a building on federal property in Washington. Should Democrats capture one or both chambers of Congress in the coming election, they may be able to challenge the project in court or through legislation, but it will almost surely be too late. Aziz Huque, a law professor at the University of Chicago, said there was a pattern. He pointed to cases in which he said the administration had immediately shut off funding in violation of law when the recipient depends on the funding and is discouraged from suing by even the temporary loss of funding. This, Professor Huque said, is a striking use of practical power to outrun law. The Supreme Court's deliberate pace helped Mr. Trump during his last campaign, too. Jack Smith, the special counsel prosecuting him on charges that he tried to subvert the 2020 election, sought to put the case on a fast track, one that would yield a trial before the 2024 election. Mr. Trump argued he was immune from prosecution because his actions had been part of his official duties as president. Mr. Sauer, who is then Mr. Trump's personal lawyer, urged the justices to go slow. The question, Mr. Sauer's brief said, should be resolved in a cautious, deliberative manner, not at breakneck speed. He urged the justices not to rush to decide the issues with reckless abandon. The Supreme Court turned away a first appeal in 2023. It did not agree to hear the case until late February 2024, scheduled arguments for that April. The court's decision that July granted Mr. Trump broad but not unlimited immunity, and Mr. Smith might, in theory, have been able to proceed with some elements of his case. But it had taken the court long enough to decide the immunity issue that the prospect of a trial before the election evaporated. After Mr. Trump won, the Justice Department dismissed the charges against him. It was entirely foreseeable that the Roberts Court's decision allowed Trump to outrun both the prosecutors and the lower courts, said Jed Sugarman, a law professor at Boston University. The general problem, said Professor Lippman, a frequent critic of Mr. Trump, is that the Supreme Court, intentionally or not, keeps missing the forest for the trees, focusing on technical issues in the face of brazen conduct. The court has created a maze of obstacles and invented obstacles that have the effect of allowing the executive branch to get away with lawlessness, she said, at least for enough time to accomplish what they're trying to. But Samuel Bray, a law professor at the University of Chicago, said courts are so powerful they must observe certain restraints. They cannot decide disputes not brought to them, for instance, and they can decide only cases in which the plaintiffs have a real stake. Courts have the special power of giving judgments that are obeyed even in the bitterest disputes, he said. But the special powers and special constraints of courts go together. And in the long run, the legitimacy of a judicial system depends on the judge's commitment to working in a judicial mode, come what may. Many presidents have been aggressive in pursuing their policies, and few have been eager to be second-guessed by the courts. But Mr. Trump's actions are different in kind, said Pamela Carlin, a law professor at Stanford. He really has decided that he can just go ahead and do what he wants, she said, daring courts to stop him across a huge range of subject matters. Adam Liptak reporting, Trump's lightning speed outpaces the courts. Today's quote of the day, thermometer overrides Italians' defiance of air conditioning. Quote, for a few years, we just haven't been able to breathe, end quote. Emilia Pisciotto, a bar owner in Sicily who doesn't like air conditioning, but admits that with Italy's increasingly hot summers, it is needed. And that was today's quote of the day, thermometer overrides Italians' defiance of air conditioning. Today's first opinion piece is the conversation column by Frank Bruni and Brett Stevens. It's okay to admit it, the state of the world is terrifying. Brett Stevens, not to put too fine a point on it, Frank, but the state of the world is terrifying. The bond markets are going crazy because we're piling on debt like profligate bourbons. The wars in Ukraine and Iran seem to have no end in sight. There are serious fears in Western capitals that Russia might invade a NATO member state. And Canadians hate us for real this time, not to mention for good cause. Solve all of our problems for us, Frank. Frank Bruni. Get rid of President Trump and all, well, most of what he represents. I'm not being glib. I'm not in the grip of any derangement syndrome. I'm not suggesting he be impeached, been there, bungled that twice. Or that he might be removed by his cabinet members, who would sooner give him a tag-team pedicure. And I'm not saying that his exit from the political stage would solve or prevent the horrors that you laid out. But it is a prerequisite, and it begins, I hope, I pray, with a midterm repudiation of unignorable proportions. Brett, I can think of other midterm repudiations that did next to nothing to change our overall trajectory. 2018, during Trump's first term, when Democrats took the House, or 2010 during Barack Obama's first, when Republicans took the House, or 2006 during George W. Bush's second term, when Democrats took both houses, most governorships and nearly majority of state legislatures, or even 1994, you get my drift. Frank, it is a fair point, but consider the alternative, that there's no blue wave, not even a blue ripple, and how Trump and his abettors react to that. Brett, my point is that the eventual end of Trump's presidency, whether it happens when he can no longer control Congress or when he moves out of the White House, solves fewer problems than either of us would hope. Trumpism, which is just a form of charismatic illiberal populism, has become a global phenomenon. Profligate government spending is an epidemic in Europe as it is here. There is no longer a global consensus in favor of free trade or even free speech. And Vladimir Putin and other dictators are probably still going to be around whenever Democrats finally retake the White House. Trump is more symptom than cause, and there needs to be much deeper thinking about how and where Western politics went wrong. Frank, yes, but, wait, make that yes and. Despite Trump's best attempts to turn the United States into both the Freddy Krueger and the Homer Simpson of the world, other countries still take cues from us, consciously and subconsciously. His diminution might well be a drag on the charismatic populism you mention. And the recent shift of global agreements and trajectories shows that such agreements are not fixed and such trajectories are not static. The teetering and then toppling of Trump would send a message larger than Trump, with consequences behind him and MAGA. And while the multipolar or multilateral world would remain, at least a post-Trump American president, trying to manage and have an impact on it would be less inept and less corrupt than Trump. An assumption I make because more inept and more corrupt seem philosophically, cognitively, and biometrically impossible. Brett, we agree that the world will surely be a better place when the man I like to call Benito Milhouse Caligula exits the stage. But those of us, liberal or conservative, who want to save the free world need to ask ourselves some tough questions about how we got here. My dear pal Richard North Patterson, the novelist, has a powerful new nonfiction book, Tripwires, which examines 15 events in this century and how they crippled American democracy. I disagree with him on some of the particulars, which our readers should take as a strong recommendation for Rick's book. But he's absolutely right that our problems are much deeper than one man and his flatulous administration. My view is that everything started going wrong when we abandoned the cause of teaching civics. Frank, as a member of theatrically clears throat, arrogantly puffs his chest, as a member of the Academy, I can tell you the teaching of civics, how to resurrect it, how best to make it effective, is a major topic of conversation among university leaders and professors. We know we need to elevate our game. But civic instructions must begin much, much earlier than college. All the more so because college is not an inspiration or the wisest choice for many people. And kindergarten through 12th grade educators in America are struggling to teach children reading, writing, and arithmetic as it is. I've advocating adding media literacy to the curriculum. Still do. Ditto for civics. But what in our experience of how American children are performing in, say, algebra, and what about our shamefully inadequate support of public education leads us to believe we can successfully throw civics into the mix? Brett, I don't think funding is the problem. The U.S. spends more money on average on elementary and secondary school students than nearly every other country. Yet our educational outcomes are abysmal. The larger problems, I think, come down to competence, ideology, and polarization. With brave exceptions, as well as programs like Teach for America, teaching has become a low-status profession that repels great people. Fixing that has a lot to do with pay. It also has a lot to do with bureaucratic rules that protect bad teachers at the expense of good ones. As for ideology, the country is struggling to agree even on a baseline idea of how civics should be taught, a set of common principles that can unite Americans across divides of race, class, geography, and partisanship. In the process, we have also lost the idea that the purpose of a good education is to make a good citizen, capable of sacrificing for the common good, like, for instance, accepting higher taxes or fewer benefits in order to get the deficit under control. Frank, when I said inadequate support for public education, I wasn't thinking only or even primarily about funding. Part of inadequate support is blurring schools' missions and blunting their ability to be effective by sweeping them into the culture wars you allude to. And funding is a complicated topic. We shovel a lot of money into schools, but not in the right ways. In many states and communities, we simply don't pay teachers nearly enough to attract and retain the most talent possible. That's a problem independent of unions' many failings. In the terrific 2013 book, The Smartest Kids in the World, Amanda Ripley shows how much success Finland has had with higher salaries for teachers and a culture of greater respect for them. Brett, I'm always leery of comparisons to Scandinavian countries, not because there isn't much to admire in them, but because small, ethnically homogenous countries like Finland don't make for great comparisons with a country as large and diverse as ours. Frank, I think a Finland, a Sweden, a Norway, or even an Iceland can have a few discrete lessons for us that translate and transfer, much like Bjork does. Brett, or pancakes with lingonberry jam at IKEA. Frank, I do agree with you wholeheartedly about the greater purpose of education. And I devoted the final stretch of my most recent newsletter, along with much of the newsletter before it, to that. The ideal education teaches us how to live thoughtfully, ethically, and productively with others and with ourselves. Brett, the boldest university presidents need to do two hard things at once. First, tell incoming freshmen and the parents shelling out fortunes on their behalf that the primary purpose of a university education is to help them make them wise whether or not it makes them rich, rather than rich whether or not it makes them wise. Second, insist that no student can graduate without being grounded in the essentials of a real liberal education. Plato and Aristotle, the Book of Genesis, and the Sermon on the Mount. Locke and de Tocqueville, and Lincoln and Douglas, Darwin and Epstein, Austin, Tolstoy, Steinbeck, and Mann, and Shakespeare. Shakespeare, Shakespeare. All the rest is commentary. Frank, well, I think there's room for a few more modern figures and for more diversity in that reading list, though I thank you for Austin. In the interest of modernity, can I yank us back into the political moment and ask you what you make of both Abdul Al-Sayed's and Vice President J.D. Vance's outreach to Jewish voters over the past week? Do you find it sincere? Persuasive? I know you're not fond of either politician, which makes me doubly interested in how you think they're dealing with what they obviously know is many Jews' distrust of them. Brett, short answer? No. Longer answer? Nah. El-Sayed's infamous excuse for the terrorist who drove a truck into a Michigan synagogue, hurt people, wasn't an apt turn of phrase put to the rest to his quasi-apology. It was a worldview that holds the anger at Israel as the reason, and perhaps the justification, for attacks on Jews in the United States. His despicable booster, Hassan Piker, put it more crisply. If Jews in America keep putting this idea out there that they are singly invested in Israel, eventually someone's going to come around and take action. As for Vance, I'll believe that his outreach to Jewish voters is sincere when he acknowledges that Tucker Carlson is an embarrassment and disgrace, for which I won't be holding my breath. Frank, there will never be room for sincerity and J.D. Vance in the same sentence, the same paragraph, the same book, the same library. I have not seen and learned enough about Al-Sayed to know if it's true of him as well, though I've observed moments when he definitely seemed more ambitious and calculating than sincere. You know, Brett, I'm at a point where I'm wondering, from the sound bites, the jargon, the platitudes, the fakery, the flipping, the flopping, if only a fool would ever take any politician at his or her word. I guess I still care a lot about the tone that a politician strikes. But beyond that, look at the record, not the rhetoric. Speaking of tone and language, any reading recommendations for us? Brett, oddly, or maybe not, by far the most enjoyable book I've read in a long while is all about death, or at least writing about death. It's by our colleague Sam Roberts, obit writer Sans Perel, and the book is called Are They Dead Yet? It's a deep dive into the delicate art of summing up, in several hundred words or so, the complicated lives of the just deceased. To give you a taste, the modern maestro of circumlocution was the ever-resourceful Hugh Massingbird, Sam writes. Massingbird was an aficionado of the euphemism to deliver hints about a departed individual's blemishes, which his regular readers did not require a code book to decipher. By powerful negotiator, he meant a bully. Someone who gave colorful accounts of his exploits was, in other words, a liar. Massingbird gussied up the technique he arcanely called the posthumous parallax, a bending of life histories towards all that is light and wholesome, away from anything that might reflect unfavorably on the dead. A surviving relative in Australia described the deceased as having worshipped at the altar of St. Agnes, the patron saint of young girls in chastity, which also was the name of a famous distillery in Australia that dates from the late 19th century. In other words, Massingbird wrote, the subject of my assignment had given the brandy a fair old shake with ultimately fatal results. And so on. If only dying itself were half as interesting or as funny. The Conversation column by Frank Bruni and Brett Stevens. It's okay to admit it, the state of the world is terrifying. Next, I have a guest essay by Jill Filipovic. Why a doctor told Gloria Steinem, you must promise me two things. When Gloria Steinem was 22 years old and a recent graduate of Smith College, she found herself sitting in a doctor's office in London asking for an abortion. Not long before, she had slipped off her engagement ring, tucked it under her fiancé's pillow, and, in her words, fled. She was headed to India on a fellowship, leaving behind the comfortable domestic life expected of her and walking into a future that must have looked awfully fuzzy even without an unwanted pregnancy blurring her path forward. This was 1957, and elective abortion was illegal in both the United States and Britain, not to mention much of the rest of the world. Ms. Steinem managed to find a doctor who agreed to help her anyway. She dedicated her 2015 memoir to him, recalling what he told her. You must promise me two things. First, you will not tell anyone my name. Second, you will do what you want to do with your life. By the time Miss Steinman died this week at age 92, she had done more than anyone could have possibly imagined with her life. Among her biggest accomplishments was enabling millions of other women to do what they wanted with their lives. At the core of that work was reproductive freedom, as she called it, the right to have sex for pleasure without shame and to say no without grave consequence, to use contraception to prevent unintended pregnancies, to have access to safe and legal abortion, to have children by choice and safety and with support. She and the second wave feminist movement of which she was a part succeeded in many of those aims. Premarital sex has been largely stripped of its stigma. Contraception is legal in the United States and enjoys widespread use and strong public support. Pregnant women and mothers still lack adequate support, but millions have had access to parental leave, workplace protections, and a level of spousal help that was virtually unheard of when Ms. Steinman was young. Perhaps the pinnacle of those efforts was the 1973 Roe v. Wade decision, which affirmed abortion as a constitutional right of American women. In the years after Roe, women fled into colleges and the workforce. Millions were able to do what they wanted with their lives. They became doctors and lawyers, artists and entrepreneurs, dedicated mothers, aunties, and friends. Some became famous for their accomplishments, but most were regular women. You see them at the grocery store, at church, at work, maybe in the mirror every day, whose lives were made better because they were able to choose their own paths. They married for love or loved staying single, cared better for the children they had, and chose to have more when they were ready. Left abusive relationships, made their own money, made their own mistakes, made their way. This should have been Ms. Steinman's legacy. But we all know what happened as Roe hit middle age. Today, abortion is banned entirely or almost entirely in 17 states. In such states, women have died of preventable pregnancy-related causes. Others have not received adequate treatment and wound up hemorrhaging, getting deadly infections, or losing their reproductive organs. After Texas banned abortion, rates of sepsis among women hospitalized for miscarrying in their second trimester shot up by more than 50%. These are the statistics that's possible to know. Many anti-abortion states are doing little or even refusing to track the damage their bans have caused. More insidious is the damage to women's lives that doesn't show up in these numbers. What happens when women can't do what we want with our bodies and, by extension, our lives? We have a sense of that thanks to a study that compared women who were turned away from getting an abortion with those who were able to get the procedure. It found that women who were refused abortions are more likely to be reliant on public assistance, to be poorer, to remain tied to abusive partners, and to face life-threatening complications. It also found that all their children, most women in the United States who have abortions are already mothers, end up worse off. Maybe early 20s Gloria Steinem would still have become the feminist trailblazer Gloria Steinem had she married her college boyfriend and had a baby. She also may have joined the millions of women whose dreams were deferred or defeated by our patriarchal society. Ms. Steinem came to the feminist movement first as a journalist covering an event in New York in which women talked about their illegal abortions and demanded the right to choose what they did with their bodies. Had Ms. Steinem not had an abortion herself, would she have been in that room? Would she have so viscerally related to the feminist cause? Today's young American women were born into a world of unfinished feminism. We have freedoms our great-grandmothers couldn't have imagined, but also fewer rights than we did just a handful of years ago. We live in an era not just of abortion bans, but of overt misogynists in positions of power. The gleeful woman-haters of the manosphere. The anti-feminists of the MAGA right who espouse a politics of your body, my choice. A president accused of sexual misconduct many times over, and the men in his orbit who endorse the idea that women should not have the right to vote. What does it mean to do what you want to do with your life? As that doctor told Ms. Steinem all those years ago. When our country's most powerful people are working to ensure that women can't even do what we need, let alone what we want. Here, Ms. Steinem's own life is instructive. She was born in Toledo, Ohio in 1934. A time when doing what you want with your life was not a directive generally given to women. She did it anyway, with lots of help, and eventually within a movement that reshaped the world. Young women today were told that our lives would be ours, and are collectively stunned to find that promise being broken. That betrayal will rack up real casualties. But it is not an end to a feminist movement of which Ms. Steinem was, in her own telling, something of a reluctant figurehead. Gloria Steinem is dead. But as long as women believe that we should be able to do what we want with our lives, feminism will live on. Jill Filipovic with this guest essay, Why a Doctor Told Gloria Steinem, You Must Promise Me Two Things. Jill Filipovic is a journalist, a lawyer, and an author who writes at jill.substack.com. Time to move on to features, starting with this article by Tim Tiemann. The show that makes New Yorkers the stars of their own city. The cast of 100 in Public Record, almost all amateurs, spotlights people who open their hearts and share their stories for five nights at the Delacorte Theater. Dripping water from the AC units, getting priced out of your neighborhood, a damn fine bacon, egg, and cheese, ICE agents, falling in love, grieving a sibling's death, being proud of your identity, moving to the city's beat, and obviously, Nixon 5. Individual cast members voice these snapshots of New York City life in the Public Theater's musical Public Record, premiering at Central Park's Delacorte Theater on September 4th for a five-night run. As in previous shows from the Public Works program, the 100 cast members are almost all amateurs, ages 7 to 84, with a smattering of professional musicians and dancers. This year, for the first time, they are not performing a classic, but rather telling their own stories as New Yorkers. One woman proudly reveals, for example, that after having been on a ventilator with COVID, she attended her nephew's wedding. I burned a hole on the dance floor. After a recent rehearsal in the Public's Lou Astor Hall, Dan Canham and Emily Lim, who conceived and directed the 70-minute production, explained its themes. While structured around the cycle of life from birth to death, it's also about joy, loves, and passions from all parts of the city, Lim said. Jacob Lino, 12, from the Bronx, said he had heard so many amazing stories from so many amazing people while rehearsing Public Record. Lino, who wants a career in performing, said the show had broken the shell of his shyness and brought out my true colors. Another Bronx resident, Angel Santana, 38, said he relied on theater to help him reconnect with himself after being incarcerated for 15 years. He sees himself as representing other incarcerated people and their loved ones who are without a voice. Rajia Finney Myers from Harlem is performing with her children. This program invites you to learn about humanity and diversity. There are people of all races, gender identities from all paths of life. You feel valued and seen, and you value and see others. One sign in the room reads, everyone is an artist. This has been the guiding principle of Public Works since Lear de Bissonnette founded the program in 2012 as resident director at the Public, leading to his debut production of The Tempest the next year. Now the artistic director of the Lincoln Center Theater, Dee Bissonnette, recalled her motivating questions. What does it mean for theater to belong to everyone? How can it live these values? Oscar Eustace, the artistic director of the Public, said Public Works was underpinned by the notion that artistry exists in all of us. Art has a vital role to play in repairing America's social fabric, Dee Bissonnette said. The idea that every human being is innately creative and deserves to have art as part of their experience provokes us to think about the possibility of a truly democratic society where every person matters. Theaters are expert at handling VIPs and public figures, Dee Bissonnette noted. Public Works redefines that. The people of New York are our VIPs. We wanted to apply the same honor and welcome principles to them as we would our biggest donors and stars. Last year, Canham and Lim, both from Britain, oversaw the original iteration of Public Record in Sunderland, England, in partnership with the Public Arts Program of the National Theater, where Lim was previously an associate artist and the program's director. Pablo Hernandez Basulto, the director of civic artistic programs at the Public, said the 265 New Yorkers who auditioned this year underscored that art is more than a commodity and making art is more than a job. People say, even if I don't get into the show, it's changed my life. The participants' stories have been framed in a script by the playwright Lisa Sinai Dring, with original orchestrations and music by Michael Thurber. Dring said that people sharing their stories have been humbling and tectonically shaking. It eroded any cynicism I had as an artist and changed what I think is possible on stage. It is impossible to represent New York City's full musical diaspora in a piece of relatively short length, said Thurber. He gives an impressive go. There's Latin jazz, South Indian classical pieces, and club, house, folk, and roots music. A live recording of the show will be preserved at the New York Public Library for the Performing Arts. As choreographer, Canham is responsible for the show's most striking moments, when the company lets loose with limbs shaking abandon. It's a political gesture to celebrate and foreground people moving in their own power and taking up space, Canham said. We're not making the show in a vacuum, Lim added. I hope it creates a sense of community that will outlive and outlast any divisions that are trying to be forced between us. And the show is very New York. At the end, participants ponder what legacies they'd like to leave behind when they die, mentioning a love of travel or contributions to medicine. Then a woman steps forward, coolly observes the audience, and says she'd most like to be remembered as not an asshole. This article, the show that makes New Yorkers the star of their own city, reported by Tim Tiemann. Next feature article is titled Brailed It Review, A Matter of Perspective, this by Beatrice Loaiza. This experimental documentary follows three students as they compete in an annual Braille tournament in Los Angeles. The Braille Challenge is an annual competition in which blind and low-vision students under 18 test their dictation and reading comprehension skills. The documentary Brailed It traces the events of this challenge, relying almost entirely on footage captured by GoPro-like cameras mounted on three young competitors. It is impossible to see the world exactly as our subjects perceive it, but that doesn't mean we can't feel what they're going through, a case this singular film makes by simply giving them control of part of the narrative. Though conceived and assembled by David Grabius and Brendan Schulze, the documentary gives director credits to his three subjects: Salome Cummins, a chatty high school student from Missouri who is competing at the junior varsity level for the first time; Christopher Morgan, a level-headed Braille Challenge winner from Atlanta; and Isaiah Gauthier, an 11-year-old from Canada. We follow this eager group from their arrival at the Event Hotel in Los Angeles through their interactions with their families and other Braille users, and up to the awards ceremony that has Salome in particular trembling in her seat. The images in the documentary are often choppy and out of focus, but these frustrating visuals encourage sighted filmgoers to adapt. What are we hearing? What do the camera's movements tell us about the subject's body language and emotions? While not as introspective and visually poetic as Reed Davenport's I Didn't See You There, another recent documentary that examines with film language to communicate a disabled person's experience, Brailed It still establishes a touching intimacy, the kind that comes from spending time with someone. This review, Brailed It Review, A Matter of Perspective, by Beatrice Loaiza. Brailed It is not rated, running time 1 hour and 13 minutes, available to watch in theaters. Directors, Salome Cummins, Isaiah Gauthier, Christopher Morgan, David Grabius, and Brendan Schulze. Writer, David Grabius. Rating not rated, running time 1 hour and 13 minutes, genre documentary. Brailed It Review, A Matter of Perspective. Our next article is reported by Chris Cohen. At 91, he just reclaimed his age record on the Appalachian Trail. This week, Dale Graybeard Sanders became the oldest person to complete the roughly 2,190-mile trail. On Monday, Dale Sanders was about 1,000 feet from the end of the Appalachian Trail when he lost his balance. The 91-year-old, who is known by the trail name Graybeard, was headed to the summit of Mount Katahdin, the highest peak in Maine and the trail's northern terminus. The weather on the mountain is too harsh for much besides lichen to grow, and he fell heavily onto sharp granite. He lay on the ground and prayed. After a few minutes, he was able to get to his feet. Soon, he was standing on the summit, having reclaimed his record as the oldest person to thru-hike the Appalachian Trail. It was a final reminder of a lesson he said the trail had taught him repeatedly over the previous year. "When it hurts, keep going," he said. "It'll probably go away." Mr. Sanders had previously hit the mark in 2017 at 82. That record was broken in 2021 by an 83-year-old hiker, M.J. Eberhardt, known on the trail as Nimble Will Nomad. Mr. Sanders had befriended and encouraged Mr. Eberhardt, but was also inspired to try to reclaim the record. Mr. Sanders began chipping away at the trail last September. While most thru-hikers compete the distance end-to-end in one direction, the Appalachian Trail Conservancy requires only that hikers cover every mile of the trail within a 365-day period for it to count as a thru-hike in any direction, in any order. Working with a rotating team of volunteers, Mr. Sanders devised a plan to divide the hiking to make the most of a year's hiking weather. He planned to cover around 12 miles a day and sleep most nights in a camper in the back of his pickup truck. That went more or less according to plan until early August, when numbness in his left arm sent him to the hospital, where a doctor advised him to return to his home in Memphis for a thorough assessment. Shortly after, he received news that his mother-in-law had died. With roughly 140 miles left to hike in sections of southeast and Maine, He left the trial and let go of the idea of finishing within a year. I accepted it, but I wasn't happy about it, he said. After spending time with his family and receiving clearance from his doctor to return to hiking, he received a detailed plan from two of his volunteers that would allow him to finish in time. They said making the record-setting deadline would be tight, but doable. After some hesitation, he returned to the trail on August 16th for a final push. When Mr. Eberhardt got word that Mr. Sanders was back on the trail, he rushed from his home in Alabama to surprise him on the trail in the Great Smoky Mountains National Park and offer support in camp in the evenings. This is not a competitive thing at all, Mr. Eberhardt said after Mr. Sanders had reclaimed his title. He helped me and encouraged me when I took the record away from him. You have no idea how happy I am to have this relief from me and have it to go on. Reached on his way back to Tennessee, Mr. Sanders said he was looking forward to some rest, but he added he has also started thinking about a long hike in the Grand Canyon. Chris Cullen reporting, at 91, he just reclaimed his age record on the Appalachian Trail. This week, Dale Greybeard Sanders became the oldest person to complete the roughly 2,190-mile trail. Ben Cesario reports musicians sue AI Music Company for imitating their voices. Jason Isbell and three others filed a lawsuit against Suno, accusing the company of training its model on their songs. The suit will test a legal strategy not based on copyright, but on lawful imitation. Four musicians, including the acclaimed independent singer-songwriter Jason Isbell, sued the music AI company Suno on Monday, accusing it of imitating their voices and distinctive styles without permission. The musicians who brought the case, who also include Guy Forsyth, Eduardo Calle, and David Lowery, an outspoken advocate for artists' rights in the digital age, were seeking class action status from the court. Suno, which was founded in 2022, is one of a number of platforms that allow online users, whether professional musicians or total amateurs, to create songs by entering a few descriptive words or phrases into a textbook. Within minutes or even seconds, Suno generates a tune based on the user's prompt. In the crowded field of AI music, Suno has become a leader, with investors valuing the company at $5.4 billion, far more than any independent competitor. But like other AI music companies, Suno has faced a series of lawsuits in the music industry over how its machine learning model was trained. Record companies and music publishers have said the company has violated copyright on a massive scale by using millions of songs without their permission. In court papers, Suno has defended its model by saying that the training is allowed under fair use, a legal principle that offers a defense against copyright infringement claims in limited circumstances. The latest suit, filed in U.S. District Court in Massachusetts, opens up a new legal front against Suno, focusing not on copyright, but on what plaintiffs say is an unlawful imitation of the personal styles and voices of specific artists. According to the musician's complaint, Suno encoded musicians' identities into its AI model to create its commercial product without consent, and now exploits those identities by publicly using the musician's name to Suno's considerable commercial benefit. They cited state privacy and right of publicity laws in more than a dozen states, including Massachusetts, New York, Tennessee, California, and Texas. Mr. Isbell, as the suit notes, lives in Tennessee. The other plaintiffs, the suit says, reside in Georgia, Texas, and Florida. They seek unspecified damages. Some major music companies, in an effort to set commercial terms and earn money from licensing, have settled their suits with AI companies. Last year, Warner Music settled with Suno and another AI company, Udio, and said it is working with both companies to develop new license models. But many artists have been skeptical of artificial intelligence, expressing worries about a future in which music made primarily by human beings will compete against vast numbers of AI-generated songs. No Suno for me, thanks. Mr. Isbell, an Americana artist with six Grammy Awards, wrote in July on social media. A representative of Suno said the company believed the claims were without merit and we intend to defend against them, and pointed to a recent blog post by Mikey Shulman, the company's co-founder and chief executive. In it, Mr. Shulman said the company had never allowed prompts for specific artists or copyrighted works. The suit notes that Suno says users are blocked from using specific names in their prompts, but calls that false. It says that when the name Jason Isbell was entered into the system, it produced an Americana song called Paper Bell, imitating Isbell's characteristic clean male vocals and country twang. The suit says that Suno can also imitate songs by superstars like Taylor Swift and Bruno Mars if users simply type in those artists' names with spaces separating each letter. T-A-Y-L-O-R-S-W-I-F-T. The suit may test what degree of similarity to an artist's voice or style is fair and what crosses the line into unlawful imitation. In a recent test of the service by the New York Times, a request for the 1970s folk rock ballad in Neil Young style yielded a pop-up message that read, "We don't reference artists directly, so we've replaced your prompt with similar styles you might like." In his blog post, Mr. Shulman said the company used certain training strategies to reduce the risk of system generating unauthorized reproductions. For example, he continued, "We intentionally chose not to use artist names in our training metadata because our goal is to help people create original songs, not music that sounds like existing artists." Ben Cesario reporting, musicians sue AI music company for imitating their voices. That concludes our program this evening. Thank you for joining me. I'm Brad Bronk, and I have been your reader.
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2: Good morning. Early this morning, expect clear skies and a low around 70. Later today, expect sunshine and a high around 90. Monday night, expect clear skies and a low around 70. Tuesday, expect overcast skies with a high near 99. Tuesday night, expect cloudy skies with a low near 86. Wednesday, expect sunshine with a high near 105. Get your weather every hour right here on Mind's Eye Radio, your virtual newsstand.
3: In Belleville, it's overcast and 76 degrees. In Collinsville, it's cloudy and 75 degrees. In Granite City, it's overcast and 72 degrees.

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4: Welcome to the St. Louis Post-Dispatch front page news Sunday editions. My name is Mark Love, and our first article comes from the front page news dated September 6, 2026. And our top story, a crisis in Missouri elections. Supreme Court puts the blame on one state official. Since the Missouri Supreme Court last week suspended new congressional maps drawn during an unprecedented gerrymander, state Republicans have pilloried the court for creating a constitutional crisis. They've accused the court of causing confusion by forcing some voters to cast ballots in different districts than they voted in during last month's primary. The unanimous decision from the High Court, however, made clear who was to blame for any chaos that arises. Secretary of State Denny Hoskins, a Republican. Hoskins, despite indicating last year that he believed a referendum on congressional maps was unconstitutional, chose instead to run out the clock. He waited until the deadline of August 4th to declare the referendum unconstitutional, despite having received more than 3,000 signatures last December, enough to suspend the map and put it before voters under Missouri's Constitution. August 4th also happened to be the date of the state's primary elections. By waiting until that day to declare the referendum unconstitutional, Hoskins forced primary voters to decide races based on a congressional map that the GOP-controlled legislature drew in a special session last year. The Missouri Supreme Court now says those congressional district boundaries never were in effect because opponents had gathered enough signatures to put into a vote. In a pointed footnote, the court turned aside arguments from Attorney General Catherine

The opinion was hailed by Democrats in their national battle to retake Congress by preserving a safe seat in Kansas City, long held by U.S. Representative Emanuel Cleaver. It settled more than a year of litigation over last year's redistricting, which Republican Governor Mike Kehoe and legislative leaders undertook at the behest of President Donald Trump. And it upheld Missourians' constitutional right to direct democracy, a right more than 80% of state voters opted to protect just last month when they trounced a Republican attempt to make voter initiatives almost impossible to succeed. It also was a clear rebuke to Hoskins, putting the culpability on him for the questions and the potential legal challenges that could enter after his attempts to block a referendum on the gerrymandered maps. The only map in effect. Hoskins was told in a December ruling from U.S. District Judge Zachary Bluestone that if the referendum petition was found to be valid, it would be suspended, the new maps, until after a referendum vote, which could significantly disrupt the 2026 elections. The federal court dismissed the state's challenge seeking to block the referendum last year because it lacked jurisdiction. Bluestone, however, noted that Hoskins believed he had the ability to declare the redistricting referendum unconstitutional. Fortunately for the state, Secretary Hoskins has a tool at his disposal that almost no other litigant could boast: the power to declare the petition unconstitutional himself, the federal judge wrote. The Missouri Supreme Court noted it also indicated to Hoskins in two separate cases that it could not rule on his claims of constitutionality until he declared the petition valid or not. Despite this clear guidance from the federal district court and this court, the secretary chose to delay his certification until the last possible day, August 4th, and in the meantime, utilize the congressional redistricting in HB 1 while incurring the time and expense of signature verification, despite having represented to the federal district court he believed the referendum petition was constitutionally deficient, Justin Gooch wrote. Backers of the referendum, a group called People Not Publican, Not Politicians, and led by Webster Groves resident Richard Von Glahn, said they also had warned Hoskins of possible disruptions if he used the new map for the August primary. The secretary made a decision to go forward with districts that he knew might be unconstitutional, the group's lawyer Chuck Hatfield told reporters after the state Supreme Court decision was released Thursday. Hoskins, in a statement Friday, defended his actions. Hanaway, late Friday, appealed the ruling to the U.S. Supreme Court. I followed the letter of the law and gave all matters associated with ballot recertification the attention they were due, Hoskins' statement read. I believe I owed the people of Missouri nothing less. I look forward to taking this to the federal level, where I'm confident I will prevail. In an interview Friday on conservative radio station 97.1 FM KFTK, Hoskins also suggested it was the court, not him, that had thrust the state's elections into chaos and potentially disenfranchised some Missouri voters. You, as someone that voted in a primary election in August and voted in one district, and now being changed back to a different district for the general election, you could argue that, yes, you got disenfranchised, Hoskins said, and you should have remedy on that. And you should be able to sue to say, no, wait, I already voted on a Missouri first map in a primary election on August 4th, and therefore that map should be the map in the general election. That ran counter to the direction from Missouri's highest court, where five of the seven members were appointed by Republican governors. The court said Hoskins' arguments fundamentally misunderstand the status of the state's congressional districts. They were never in effect, Gooch wrote, and Hoskins' arguments are wholly unpersuasive. Regardless of any confusion, expense, or practical difficulties caused by the secretary's delay and incorrect assumption

0: whether the referendum petition would be deemed sufficient, simply continuing to utilize the congressional redistricting in HB 1 does not comport with the Missouri Constitution, the court's opinion said, because the 2022 map is the only map in effect. State Senator Rick Bratton, Republican in Harrisonville, also sued on Friday. He won the primary to run in a now voided 5th congressional district and is technically the Republican nominee challenging Cleaver. He was joined by U.S. Representative Bob Onder, Republican of Lake St. Louis, in filing suit in federal court in St. Louis, which he demanded be dominated by Trump-appointed judges to overturn a state Supreme Court ruling. Hadfield, the attorney for the referendum's backers, said he thinks the November elections can go forward with the nominees chosen in August. He added that he does not think a court would look kindly on any candidate challenges now. Every candidate also knew that the Supreme Court had been very clear in a past decision that if the referendum petition was sufficient, then House Bill 1 was not the law, was never the law, Hadfield said. Every candidate chose to stand for the election in the primary, knowing that and taking that risk. And in our next article, vandals damage flock cameras. Area police grapple with public mistrust of devices. St. Louis. In July, Maplewood officers found one of their 5 flock cameras at Big Bend Boulevard and Gaola Place cut down. In August, one of the DeSoto Police Department's cameras was damaged and left on the ground. Last weekend, one in Hazelwood was reported cut down. And Wednesday, St. Louis County Police announced they were reviewing the policies for license plate cameras. It's happening across the country, County Police Lieutenant Jeff Warner said. Certain states are banning certain things. Flock is taking a huge hit on this right now. Flock cameras, which record license plate numbers and allow officers to track a vehicle's routes, have made nationwide waves this year. On Monday, the Florida Department of Transportation ordered all license plate readers off of the state roads within 30 days. Missouri's senior U.S. Senator Josh Hawley is digging into the issue. Officers say the cameras are an important tool for investigating crimes. Privacy advocates say the technology is ripe for misuse, with no guarantees for how the data will be used in the future. The same tension is building in the St. Louis area and across Missouri. Last month, St. Charles County Police pulled the plug on flock cameras after discovering an employee had abused the system, running several searches for personal, non-law enforcement purposes. In Bolivar, in southwest Missouri, flock cameras were covered with bags last month after the city council's unanimous vote to end its contract with flock. In Rawls County, in northeast Missouri, Sheriff Brian Allen announced Tuesday the camera would suspend use of flock cameras pending further review. Chad Martles, senior policy counsel with the nonprofit American Civil Liberties Union, said such surveillance systems, often called automatic license plate readers, collect massive amounts of shareable data on people without their consent into a database that artificial intelligence technologies can search with speed. The risk is that AI-powered LPRs have the ability to stitch together information into patterns that can reveal extremely intimate private details of every person in a country, including what doctors they go to, what religious institutions they attend, what political events they go to, and even where they sleep at night, Marlow said. Al Shad, a University City resident and activist pushing to remove flock cameras there, said concerns have grown amid a rise in big tech, including data centers and artificial intelligence. Shad said the issues are uniting people from across the political spectrum. People in general are really tired of big tech inserting itself into our lives in ways that we haven't consented to, Chad said, and this is just another form of it. St. Louis area pushback. The license plate readers have become common throughout the St. Louis region. They were credited this summer for helping authorities investigate a fatal road rage shooting in O'Fallon. And in Clayton, the cameras helped solve a homicide in 2023. Police Chief Mark Smith said, Investigators search flock data for the car, a white Chrysler 300. They then identify its license plate and track it to the Normandy in North St. Louis County, where investigators canvassed businesses and found surveillance video that showed the car's occupants getting out. The police used to identify the actual suspects. Warner in St. Louis County said he doesn't want to lose the technology because of all the media coverage of this topic right now. I think it's really important to understand all the positives, Warner said. Still, officials acknowledge the cameras have been misused. In Brentwood last month, an officer was found to have violated department policies but wasn't charged with the crime after he used Flock to look up his ex-spouse's vehicle's movements. In St. Charles County, Police Chief Kurt Frizz addressed county council on Monday after a county employee was caught abusing the Flock system, leading officials to turn the cameras off and adopt new safeguards for handling license plate data. The message here is the system worked, Frizz said. We conduct an audit. We found something that didn't look right. We dug into it. We took immediate action. St. Charles County Police left a second ALPR system in place. The Nonprofit Institute for Justice maintains a nationwide database that includes, as of Friday, over 200 ALPR cases. The cases include a Sherwood, Arkansas incident in which a police officer pulled out his gun and detained the driver of a Chevrolet Tahoe after a Flock camera misidentified the vehicle as stolen, and a case where a Joplin police officer left the department after officials found he searched one license plate more than 300 times. In April, Flock launched an audit assistance feature that monitors and flags unusual search patterns for departments. Hopefully, with this awareness that's out there, that would curtail the abuse, said Smith, the police chief in Clayton, where four of its Flock cameras were vandalized this summer. Strengthening Missouri laws. Members of the Missouri Police Chiefs Legislative Coalition are in early talks about strengthening Missouri's existing laws against misuse of official information. We need the public trust, and we need to be good stewards of that information, said Lake St. Louis Police Chief Chris Giuseppe, a founding member of the coalition. A current law classifies misuse as a Class A misdemeanor, but doesn't include elevated penalties for subsequent or aggravated offenses. Though the statute outlaws recklessly obtaining or disclosing information from a criminal justice information sharing system, it doesn't specifically mention Flock or other ALPR systems. An all-out ban on the license plate readers may not happen, at least at the state level in Missouri. Former State Representative Tony Lovasco, Republican of St. Charles County, said he absolutely hates them. But Lovasco, who last month won a Republican primary to return to the House next year, cast doubt on an all-out ban. I think there's not going to probably be support to just outright ban them across the board, Lovasco said. State Representative Rachel Prouty, Democrat of Ferguson, who won her primary for state senate last month, called for a much more substantial penalty for misuse. I'm not necessarily trying to just block them, Prouty said. Though, me personally, I would rather we didn't have them. Local control is a consideration, Prouty said. I don't want to open that up to where the state is dipping into local municipalities' business, she said. Shad, the University City activist, said the regulations limited how ALPR data can be used could address some problems. But ultimately, the safest move is to remove them entirely, Shad said. An online petition to do that in a University City had gathered nearly 600 signatures as on Tuesday. The solution isn't just to have tools to find out when people abuse the data, Shad said. If Flock didn't exist, then that abuse wouldn't be happening in the first place. And now in our next article, Bucks helped St. Louis heal. His poem read after 9/11 resonates 25 years later. It's 9/17. It's been just 6 days since it happened, since our sweet, safe bubble of a country was penetrated by terrorism and horror. The images of 9/11 are raw. It's worse than any movie could be. September 11, 2001. They'll be talking about that day 25 years from now. Shoot, 125 years from now. They're still searching for the bodies in New York. Here in Missouri, we feel like we're saran wrapped by emotions, fear, grief, anger. We're also brimming with pride and patriotism. Uncertainty reigns. We don't know when we can be normal again, and if normal will ever actually be normal again. It is too soon for them to play baseball. Should we even go to a baseball stadium? Large gatherings could be seen as targets, but here we are, St. Louisians at Busch Stadium, wearing red and white, but also blue. And there on the field, standing behind a microphone, is Jack Buck. "I don't know about you," the Treasure Cardinals broadcaster said on September 17, 2001, "but as for me, the question has already been answered. Should we be here? Yes. Should we show others how to demonstrate our resolve? Yes. And we shall do it here this evening." And then he read a poem, his poem, the poignant and powerful poem. The 77-year-old Purple Heart recipient, while battling both Parkinson's and lung cancer, wrote and recited for America. The poem spoke of national pride and unity, of the U.S. as a bastion of freedom, of a cowardly foe, of America's armed forces, and that, as our fathers did before, we shall win this unwanted war. As the Cardinals' chief executive officer, Bill DeWitt III, said this week, "We were all dealing with the complicated emotions of 9/11. Jack's poem addressed all of these in a very moving way, with logic and dignity. It also felt like he was speaking for Cardinals Nation in particular, and that made it feel more personal, like a family member was speaking on behalf of all of us. Tom Ackerman knew the poem was coming, but he didn't know the power that was coming. Now, the KMOX radio sports director, Ackerman, was a 26-year-old KMOX reporter in the press box that night for the Cardinals Brewers. In previous days, he heard the Buck practice reciting the poem in private at the radio station. Seeing him down there in his red jacket and delivering that poem was very emotional for me, but I also felt like there was a warmth that came over me," said the St. Louis native Ackerman, while driving in all places on the Jack Buck Memorial Highway. If he said that this is how he feels, and that, yes, he should be here at this game, it sort of validated that. It also made it okay, and it was very unifying. Just this past month, the son of a fallen firefighter from the World Trade Center visited Busch Stadium. His name was Stephen Siller Jr. He said, "Baseball is innately American, and in the wake of September 11th, you saw that. There truly is no sport that brings people together like baseball, and there is no sport that's as American as baseball. Indeed, in the autumn of 2001, baseball was cathartic. The stadiums were cathedrals. Of course, most of the memorable moments came in New York, from Mike Piazza's home run to President George W. Bush throwing a strike for a ceremonial first pitch. But Buck's words resonated from coast to coast that first night back on a nationally televised broadcast. Other ballparks had moving ceremonies too, but St. Louis, the heartland of America, shared its soul," wrote Bill Griffith in the Boston Globe. Buck's place in the game history was secured long before Monday night, but after conducting a ceremony that will be seared into the memories of all who watch, he became the Billy Graham of baseball. "A great American stood at center stage and told everyone it was okay to play baseball because of all the other important things in life were being taken care of too." Jack Buck, for those who might not know his son better, was a St. Louis icon. Celebrity, really. He began broadcasting games for KMOX in 1954. He became the voice of the Cardinals, recognizable and reliable. He transported fans to Busch via transistor radios. And for St. Louis kids listening to games on the West Coast, he was reciting lullabies. Buck was inducted into the National Baseball Hall of Fame in 1987. He's got a statue outside Bush. He's famous for his classic calls, notably 1982's That's a Winner, a World Series winner and for the Cardinals, and 1985's Go Crazy, Folks, Go Crazy, and 1998's Pardon Me While I Stand Up and Applaud. But I don't know that a single moment in his career gets better than his September 17th speech and poem, said Ackerman, who plays it over to KMOX airwaves on each 9/11. And to see him being in that state, being in, you know, not the greatest of health, but summoning the strength to do that, it was a very powerful moment. Adam Kopp was in accounting class at his small high school in New Haven, Missouri, when a school librarian entered the room to give the news. He went to the library and watched the news, he said of 9/11. I remember it very vividly. Kopp is now a public historian at the Missouri History Museum. His latest endeavor, an exhibit called St. Louis At Bat, 100 Moments in Baseball History, opens to the public on October 3rd. Kopp knew fairly early on that Buck's poem would be one of the 100. For the exhibit, Kopp said, one of the things he wants to explore is the way that baseball means so much, more to people than just what happens on the field. After 9/11, hearing someone on as respected as Jack Buck say, should we be here? Yes. In that moment, it gave people the senses that we can get back to normal. It's going to take us fighting through some really real and heavy emotions to get there, but we can get back to some sense of normalcy, even if the world feels a lot different. Jack Buck died on June 18th, 2002. It was just over 9 months since he spoke that September 9th. For many in St. Louis, that pregame ceremony was the last time they saw him or heard from him. He was the voice of the Cardinals, the voice of St. Louis, and that emotional evening, the voice of America. Jack Buck's poem for America recited at Busch Stadium on September 17, 2001. Since this nation was founded under God more than 200 years ago, we have been the bastion of freedom, the light that keeps the free world aglow. We do not covet the possessions of others. We are blessed with the bounty we share. We have rushed to help other nations, anything, anytime, anywhere. War is just not our nature. We won't start, but we will end the fight. If we are involved, we shall be resolved to protect what we know is right. We have been challenged by a cowardly foe who strikes and then hides from our view. With one voice we say, we have no choice today. There is only one thing to do. Everyone is saying the same thing and praying that we end these senseless moments we are living. As our fathers did before, we shall win this unwanted war, and our children will enjoy the future we'll be giving. In case you're just now joining us, you're listening to the St. Louis Post-Dispatch Front Page News Sunday edition. And now in local news, Thank You Notes offer support for judges. U.S. District Judge Ana Reyes did a remarkable thing in February. Reyes was holding a hearing in her Washington, D.C. courtroom over a lawsuit that sought to block President Donald Trump's attempt to end temporary protected status for thousands of Haitians in the U.S. About a week earlier, she had issued a stay to that attempt as one of many judges who have put up roadblocks to mass deportation efforts. The reaction, as it had been to many other judges, was awful. Reyes received harassing emails and letters, as well as nasty voicemails. Some of them included death threats. So at this particular hearing in February, Reyes stopped the proceedings briefly to read some of those threats. She wanted to let Americans know that Trump and other people were setting off when they publicly scorned judges. One of the emails called for Reyes to eat a bullet. Threats to federal judges have been on the rise the past couple of years, according to a new report by the Brennan Center for Justice. They increased 57% in 2025, the report says, citing U.S. Marshals Service statistics, and are on pace to go even higher in 2026. The current threat environment endangers not just judges' safety, but the rule of law, the report concludes. So that's why Barbara Doris of St. Louis decided to write Judge Reyes a thank you letter earlier this year. Thank you for having the wisdom and courage to base your rulings on our laws. Doris said in a handwritten letter, our democracy is fragile, and only survives because of people like you. It's a simple message, but it's one that Doris, a retired 78-year-old grandmother, has sent to more than 100 judges over the past couple of years. There's no political rhyme or reason to her letters. She's written to judges appointed by Ronald Reagan and George W. Bush, and to judges appointed by Barack Obama and Bill Clinton. Not long ago, she wrote a thank you note to a Trump-appointed judge, Kyle Dudek, of Florida, one of the hundreds of judges across the country who have opposed the policy of mandatory detention for immigrants facing potential deportation. Doris' letter-writing campaign stemmed from frustration. After Trump began enacting new tariffs, dramatically changing immigration policies, and starting a war with Iran, she wrote her elected officials, including U.S. Senators Eric Schmidt and Josh Hawley, asking if they would serve as a check and balance against the executive branch. I finally realized that was pointless, she said. So she switched her focus. I would read the news in the morning about what some judges had done, and I just decided to say thank you. She wrote U.S. District Judge Thomas Boasberg, who held the federal government to account for illegal deportations to a notorious prison in El Salvador. She wrote Judge John Tynum, who protected refugees in Minnesota from illegal deportations when they were following all the rules set out for them. She wrote dozens of other judges thanking them for checking government power. The congressmen have real power, and they won't do a damn thing, Doris says. It's the judges. They seem to be the only ones willing to stand up. Standing up isn't easy. That's clear in the Brennan Center report. Judges are altering their schedules, choosing different routes to work, hiring security, and alerting law enforcement to their movements, all because they stood up for the U.S. Constitution. It's something Judge William Young told the Brennan Center he's never seen in his long career. Last year, Young, a Reagan-appointed judge, issued a landmark order saying the attempted deportation of pro-Palestinian students for things they wrote or said was a violation of the First Amendment. Young started receiving threats even before he issued his ruling. In 40 years of judicial service, I have never experienced an executive branch that is so overtly hostile to the federal judiciary, top to bottom, Young told the Brennan Center authors. Doris wrote Young to thank you note after his ruling. She hopes her efforts give judges hope that most Americans understand the judicial branch plays an important role for the country. We're all trying to find some way to stand up for a democracy, Doris says. It's not always easy. And in our next article, Southeast Missouri Saint football players file suit in St. Louis County. Two former Southeast Missouri State University football players are suing the National Collegiate Athletic Association for the right to play a fifth year. Justice Johnson of St. Louis and Jeremy Walton of Chicago area say they and other players their age have fallen between the cracks in the NCAA rules. Both finished their fourth season at football in 2025. In previous years, that would have meant the end of their college football careers. But this summer, the NCAA Division I teams voted to allow student athletes to play for five seasons, according to the suit filed Friday in St. Louis County Circuit Court. This new rule, however, does not pertain to students who have already played four seasons. That means players who started their college careers in 2022, including Johnson and Walton, are ineligible to play a fifth year. Meanwhile, players who came in the years immediately before them were able to play for 5 or 6 or even 7 years because NCAA granted them an extra year of eligibility during the COVID pandemic. And according to the suit, the stakes have never been higher for student athletes than they are now. By not being allowed to play a fifth year, the players are losing out on a proportion of up to $20.5 million that Division I schools can share with their players, as well as additional money that can pick up by licensing their names, images, and likeness. The suit points out that some other football players who began playing in 2022 have filed similar suits and have been allowed to return for a fifth year, including Sterling Webb of St. Louis County, who won an appeal Wednesday, permitting him to play for University of Missouri. According to the filing, the SAMO football team is holding places all open on the roster for the two players. The team's season began August 29th with a 23-21 victory over Indiana State. Johnson, a quarterback, went to Christian Brothers College High School. Walton is an outside linebacker with Gurnee, Illinois, north of Chicago. And in our next article, St. Louis Code cops crack down on red light runners. In St. Louis, after years of residents' complaints about reckless drivers zooming through red lights and more than a few tragedies, St. Louis police caught three light red runners red-handed Friday night and Saturday morning. In each case, the drivers fled when the police attempted to stop them. SWAT officers made the arrests. A police helicopter with Metro Air Support was called in to help after one car fled the police. Officers saw a Dodge Challenger run a red light at Tucker Boulevard and Cole Street downtown around 10 p.m. and tried to make a traffic stop. After the car took off at a high rate of speed, the helicopter was called in to help. It tracked the car as it went into Illinois before returning to Missouri. Officers found the car stuck in traffic near 3rd and Morgan Streets. Police deployed spike strips and the driver surrendered. The driver, 41, was charged with felony fleeing. About an hour later, officers saw a Kia Optima run a red light at Broadway and Convention Plaza, also downtown. When the driver wouldn't stop, the police helicopter tracked the car until it crashed in a field near Tucker and Cass Avenue. The driver and a passenger fled on foot. Officers arrested the 18-year-old driver near the car, while the helicopter helped officers find the 15-year-old passenger near Cass and North 9th Street. Police said the car had been stolen in St. Clair County. The driver was charged with felony fleeing and first-degree tampering. The 15-year-old was released to his mother. A little after midnight, officers saw another vehicle run a red light on Broadway and Chatal Avenue. The driver fled onto Interstate 44, where he was involved in a crash with another vehicle. There were no serious injuries from the crash. Officers found a loaded gun on the driver's seat of the vehicle and that had run the red light. The driver, 20, was charged with fleeing. Police spokesman Mitch McCoy said the heightened focus on traffic violations is nothing new and that the city department regularly engages in proactive enforcement on the weekends. Last month, 26-year-old biomedical PhD student at Washington University was killed by a driver who ran a stop sign at North Euclid Avenue and Martin Luther King Drive. In 2024, a mother and daughter visiting from Chicago for a Drake concert were killed by a speeding driver who ran red lights. And in our next article, 9/11, we will never forget. Family honors Ron Buka's 9/11 sacrifice. Al Buka has made 6 trips to Guantanamo Bay, Cuba, to get a look at the men accused in the plot that killed his brother, Ron, on September 11, 2001. A vigil that started with his first trip in 2015 has dragged on for more than a decade with no resolution to the government's criminal case against Khalid Sheikh Mohammed and others accused of organizing the 9/11 attacks that killed almost 3,000 people. "I want to see the people that set 9/11 up," said Buka, 76. "I want to see them go to trial. It's been going on for too long. They've got enough evidence. Let's go to trial already." Ron Buka made it to the 78th floor of the South Tower of the World Trade Center on September 11, 2001, higher than all but a few firefighters that day. His turnout coat later was found near a woman he likely tried to save. He was 47, the lone fire marshal among the 343 the FDNY lost that day. A 23-year veteran of the FDNY from Tuckahoe, New York, Buka served in the Army's elite Green Berets regiment and later worked in defense intelligence, where his family says he took a special interest in terror groups committed to taking down the World Trade Center. His son, Ron Buka Jr., said his father was among a handful in the buildings that day who, as they ascended the stairs, likely knew who was standing behind the attack. Buka told his family that Al-Qaeda would strike again, an intuition stemming from his work investigating the 1993 World Trade Center bombing that killed 6 and injured Kevin Shea, a friend and firefighter who plunged several floors during a rescue. He would visit Kevin at the hospital, and he took that pretty personal, Puka Jr. said. And you know, hey, they bombed my city. People forget, but we did lose people in the 93 World Trade Center bombing, and they injured his friend. So there was the personal connection to it. Puka Jr., 46, traveled to Guantanamo for 9/11 hearings in 2012. In the years after his father died, he enlisted in the Army and became a Green Beret, a way to connect with a father who died when he was a senior in college. On the 10th anniversary of the attacks, he joined others who served with his father at Camp Puka, a prison in southern Iraq named for his father. There they placed a cross fashioned from a piece of steel recovered from the World Trade Center. It's part of telling his story and keeping his memory alive, said Puka. I forgot who said the quote, but a person dies twice. Once when they physically leave, and then once when people stop talking about them. The high school years challenged their relationship. The teen years were roughly mostly because of me, not him, Puka says. We were constantly at each other's throat, just like a teenage boy's and his dad are. However, he was always there to give me advice and make me more resilient when faced with adversity. Car rides turned into history lessons, even at the time he was too young to get it. Do you know about the USS Cole? His father would ask, referring to the 2000 suicide bombing in Yemen that killed 17 U.S. soldiers. Sailors. I have no idea then where Yemen is. The Buka brothers, Al, Ron, and Bob, were raised in a Queens housing project, a place where, as Bob said, you gotta fight for your milk money. They learned to watch out for one another. Ron was 4 years younger than Al, 7 years older than Rob. He was, to Al, a fly under the radar. Do what you gotta do, guy. He wasn't a bully. He was far from that, but he was tough in a lot of ways, Buka said. All three served in the armed services. Al was with the Army and Marine Corps, Bob with the Army's 82nd Airborne. Together, counting time spent by their father and nephew, the Bukas served 90 years in the armed forces. Bob Buka, 65, retired from New York's Police Department in 2011 after 25 years. Al Buka retired from New York City Transit in 2012 and lives in the Hudson Valley. There are times when he wishes his brother had not seen that it was his duty to climb as far as he did on 9/11. I sometimes shake my head, but then again, I know how my brother is, Puka said. Some of us are pretty complex. Some of us are not. We never know how we're going to react in a certain situation. We may think we know how we're going to act, but in actuality, we don't. He was planning to go to Guantanamo this summer, but hearings were canceled. He plans to return soon, joining the handful of families that continue to bear witness for the loved ones they lost. They believe in justice, he said, but you have to understand, too, that 9/11 is already relegated to history, like Pearl Harbor, the Alamo. If it has no direct impacts on you, it's just another day. And in our next article, echoes of 9/11 attacks. Worst terrorist attack in U.S. history still shapes our lives. A quarter of a century later, 9/11 still echoes. The worst terrorist attack in U.S. history has been followed by other seismic events, from a once-in-a-century global pandemic to the rise of artificial intelligence that is transforming commerce, education, and more. Nearly 100 Americans, almost one in four, have no personal memory of the September 11th attacks, born since it happened. And yet the attacks continue to resonate in the lives of families, friends, and colleagues of the 2,977 victims who died and for the tens of thousands of survivors and the first responders who are dealing with 9/11-related health issues. In a spiderweb that has spread through the nation's laws, economy, warfare, and culture, its repercussions are also felt by just about every American. Some of the questions it raised remain unsettled. Consider extension of the post-9/11 law that allows warrantless surveillance abroad is stalled in a fierce congressional divide. The mistrust of officialdom about the attack and the war in Iraq that ensued helped lay the groundwork for current-day conspiracy theories about school shootings and election fraud. A new generation of video games inspired by 9/11 is being tapped as a controversial recruiting tool by the military and law enforcement in real life. We encounter an echo every time we go to an airport, obviously. With creation of the Transportation Security Administration and tighter travel security regimes, with said Mitch Daniels, a member of President George W. Bush's cabinet, who was on the White House campus when the plane struck the World Trade Center. Even amid the chaos of that moment, he recalled, we knew something completely new and terrible had happened. The consequences continue to reverberate. In some ways, September 11th was 25 years ago, and also yesterday. Here are three ways how. Where's the line, liberty versus security? In the immediate aftermath of 9/11, Americans were more than willing to trade liberty and privacy for a stronger sense of security. Just weeks after the attack, Congress passed the landmark USA Patriot Act by an overwhelming and bipartisan vote, expanding the government's investigative and surveillance powers. Later, the behemoth Homeland Security Department was created, and overarching Director of National Intelligence position was installed. By a double-digit margin in 2004, the public told a Pew Research Center poll that the anti-terrorism policies imposed so far had not gone far enough to protect the country, rather than having gone too far restricting civil liberties. At about a decade later, there were second thoughts after abuses and surveillance were exposed by former National Security Agency contractor Edward Snowden in 2013. Then, by another double-digit margin, Americans said the anti-terror programs had gone too far. Today, that debate has been joined again on Capitol Hill, where Congress has so far been unable to extend Section 2702 of the Foreign Intelligence Surveillance Act, FISA. The law, which sunset in June, allows U.S. intelligence agencies to collect communications of foreign targets overseas without obtaining warrants. But in the process, they have also incidentally swept up the phone calls, texts, and emails of Americans. Some warn that the hard lessons of 9/11 are being forgotten. You know, the dog that doesn't bite, it's easy to overlook, said Daniels, who, after the attacks, served two terms as governor of Indiana. His memoir, Impatience is a Virtue, is being published by Lions Press on Saturday. Even though he may have strengthened ourselves against certain kinds of terrorism, we have opened ourselves up to others, including in the cyber world. But in the House debate, Representative Thomas Massie, Republican of Kentucky, called the existing law an infringement of the Constitution, the road from an inside job to other conspiracies. Conspiracy theories aren't new in America. When it's the Cold War speculation in the 1950s that adding fluoride to drinking water was alternatively a communist plot or a CIA mind control experiment, or that the Apollo moon landing in 1969 was staged, the video shot on some clandestine movie set. But the September 11th attacks, which hit just as the internet was emerging as a force, accelerated a new era of conspiracy thinking that has moved from the political infringement to mainstream debate. With it, it has helped undermine faith that already was eroding in government, science, and the news media. Around 9/11, a significant chunk of the public thought it was an inside job, who believed that the Bush administration either knew in advance or planned it as pretext for Iraq. Matthew Baum, a professor at Harvard's Kennedy School, whose studies include fake news and misinformation, said in an interview, all the conspiratorial thinking that we have now been inundated with in the last decade in some way traces back to that era. The fact that weapons of mass destruction were never found in Iraq, the purported justification for the U.S. invasion, stoked the doubts. Those who now follow QAnon or believe debunked conspiracies about the Sandy Hook school shooting form what scholars call a thorough line with the 9/11 doubters. These days, conspiracy theories range from the state of Kentucky Senator Mitch McConnell's health to the real story behind sexual predator Jeffrey Epstein. While the number of people who believe in a conspiratorial world hasn't increased, there have has been an impact on those who are no longer quite sure whether they can believe what experts and officials are saying. A COVID false story or an election false story, how many are willing to entertain that it might be true? Palm asks. Not hardcore conspiratorial people, but people who aren't confident enough to say definitely not. That nagging uncertainty creates an opening that can be exploited. For instance, more than 6 in 10 Republicans agree with Trump's discredited complaint that the 2020 election was stolen from him. Video Warriors is not just a game. In the summer of 2001, the hottest game titles were videos like Pokemon Crystal about fictional monsters and Tony Hawk's Pro Skater 3 about skateboarding. But in the wake of the attacks that September, a new generation of video games began to reflect the headlines. Terrorism and counterterrorism, intelligence, ops, and special forces. Attacks on cities and public spaces moved to the center of gaming culture. The blockbuster Call of Duty franchise, first released in 2003, is now the best-selling first-person shooter series ever. Decades later, scholars say the legacy of September 11 continues to fuel the persistent demand for war-themed games. Post-9/11 shooters weaponized the shared sense of national trauma and powerlessness into profitable toys, said Matthew Payne, a professor at Notre Dame and author of Playing War, Military Video Games After 9/11. Video games became one way those in a generation grew up in the shadow of September 11 experience and interpreted the attacks, experts say. Those games clearly have political and ideological points of view, Payne said. They typically represent U.S. military engagements and weapons of war in a positive light. The games present overly simplified worlds devoid of civilians, children, and animals, and there are no lasting consequences for players' decisions. Enemies simply disappear from the battlefield following a level, and the player's soldier never suffers from any mental or physical injuries. Now, the Pentagon and law enforcement agencies and the White House have mimicked video games in appeals targeting young people for recruitment. In March, the White House posted a video on social media that mixed footage from Call of Duty with combat footage from U.S. strikes on Iran. Set to a driving instrumental version of Childish Gambino's song Bonfire, another White House video titled Undefeated intercut footage of a Nintendo Wii game with real military attacks. The Department of Homeland Security and ICE, the Immigration and Customs Agency, have borrowed from video games in their recruitment posters and social media campaigns. Veterans and religious leaders say the administration is trivializing war and its costs. War is not effing video games. Illinois State Senator Tammy Duckworth, who lost both legs as a helicopter pilot in Iraq war, protested in a social media post. Critics note that video games typically depict a world of moral clarity and clear-cut victories, though real life and 9/11 have proved to be more complicated than that. And in our next article, violence against health workers spurs strikes. Nurse Crystal Doge is used to dealing with blood and broken bones in the emergency room, but she didn't expect to witness violence against her own colleagues. I see nurses get shoved, pushed, scratched. The biggest one is bitten, said Doge, who works at Henry Ford Genesis Hospital in Grand Blanc, Michigan. The prevalence of workplace violence in healthcare has fueled strikes in states such as Louisiana, New York, Pennsylvania, Rhode Island, and Michigan, where Doge and many of her coworkers have been on the picket line since Labor Day last year. People will question me and be like, why are you still working in a place if you're treated like this, said Doge, who gets by on strike benefits and working extra shifts at another hospital. The problem, she said, is that other hospitals aren't any better. It is the same everywhere I go. In a statement, Henry Ford Health spokesperson Dana Jay acknowledged violence against healthcare workers is a national epidemic and said the health system's efforts to address the problem include metal detector, armed security officers trained to make misdemeanor arrests, and de-escalation training. Nationwide, hospital workers are 7 times as likely to be injured on a job due to violent acts as members of the general working population, according to the most recent data available from the Bureau of Labor and Statistics. The outcry over workplace violence in healthcare is pitting workers' demands for better compensation and staffing against hospital operators' pressure to cut costs. Violent outbursts are so common that they've been dramatized on the popular medical TV series, The Pit. Emergency rooms right now are like a powder keg, said Rachel Oates, an assistant professor at the University of Wisconsin-Madison School of Nursing. In hospitals, a combative or violent person is known as a code gray. Outbursts can be spontaneous and unpredictable, but rich research shows the risk of violence increases when hospitals are understaffed or employees are insufficiently trained or experienced. Mental health worker Andrew Kimball Mirzai said he got hurt in February 2024 at Butler Hospital in Providence, Rhode Island. He'd been working at the private psychiatric hospital for about 6 weeks and said he hadn't yet worked in the ER. He said he was sent there to monitor a man in his 20s who was waiting for an inpatient bed. The patient was alone in the back room watching a Knicks game, basketball game on TV, he recalled. Kimball Mirzai said he got the patient a drink and a snack. They were watching the game when suddenly, he said, the patient stood up and punched him in the face. He said the assault left him with a concussion and broke his nose. His injuries were documented in the hospital's incident log. I understand that there is an inherent danger with the job, Kimball Mirzai said. He doesn't blame the patient, who was very ill at the time. He should have had at least another staff member with us, he said, and I should have been adequately trained on the unit. The attack emboldened Kimball Mirzai to join some 700 other unionized Butler workers last spring and summer in a months-long strike, which forced the hospital to close nearly half of its bed. Service Employees International Union 1199 New England declared the strike a win. Employees received wage increases that union leaders said would enable the hospital to attract and retain more staff. The hospital also agreed to provide financial support for workers violently injured on the job. And the hospital union agreed to jointly fund a time bank to supplement workers' compensation for injured workers who need more time to recover. But 5 months later, a nurse supervisor at Butler had to call 911 because an unarmed patient in the hospital's ER was assaulting staff. According to a police report, by the time police arrested the patient, he injured two nurses, a security guard, and a police officer. Butler recognized the importance of being proactive in protecting those who provide care. Mary Moran, Butler's president and chief operating officer, said in a statement. She added that hospital leadership meets regularly with staff to review safety measures and identify opportunities to strengthen protection for everyone. The patient was charged with 4 counts of felony assault. The American Hospital Association said punishment is key to preventing violence. It has been lobbying Congress to make assaulting healthcare workers a federal crime that could carry up to 10 years in prison. At least 45 states have enacted similar laws, but workplace safety experts say there is no evidence that such laws have reduced the incidence of violence against healthcare workers. Striking healthcare workers around the country often has demanded safe staffing instead of stronger punishments for patients who cause injuries. The rise in violence against healthcare workers caught the attention of the Joint Commission, the accreditation organization for more than 80% of the U.S. hospitals and health systems. The commission released national performance goals that took effect in January and require hospitals to be properly staffed and that staff be trained to provide safe, quality care. But no federal law limits the number of patients in a nurse's care across healthcare settings, despite the nation's largest nurses union. National Nurses United, having pressed for a national standard since 2018, hospitals must safely staff all units to enable nurses to provide the care that patients need before they get agitated or disoriented, said Jane Thomason, lead industrial hygienist for National Nurses United. Well, I'm afraid this is all the time we have for now. I thank you for joining us and listening to the St. Louis Post-Dispatch Front Page News Sunday Edition. My name is Mark Love, and I hope that you'll join us next time.
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2: Good morning. Early this morning, expect clear skies and a low around 70. Later today, expect sunshine and a high around 90. Monday night, expect clear skies and a low around 70. Tuesday, expect overcast skies with a high near 99. Tuesday night, expect cloudy skies with a low near 86. Wednesday, expect sunshine with a high near 105. Get your weather every hour right here on Mind's Eye Radio, your virtual newsstand.
3: In Belleville, it's overcast and 76 degrees. In Collinsville, it's cloudy and 75 degrees. In Granite City, it's overcast and 72 degrees.

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2: Greetings and welcome to the Pet Hour. I'm your host, Amy, here with my cat, Squishy, bringing you news from the animal world. Our first story comes from NBC News, August 29th, and this is a big one. Four baby goats at Mobile Petting Zoo in North Carolina test positive for rabies. Four baby goats from a North Carolina mobile petting zoo tested positive for rabies and were euthanized, and health officials are asking anyone who may have had contact with them to reach out for possible treatment. The North Carolina Department of Health and Human Services said anyone who had contact with the baby goats at Farm Adventures location in Harmony, North Carolina, or at one of its mobile events between July 28th and Thursday should contact local health officials. The petting zoo held off-site events involving children and elderly individuals across multiple counties within that time frame, the department said. Health professionals may determine whether people who had contact with the baby goats need further examination or precautionary medication, it said. Without it, rabies is almost always fatal in humans, the state health department said. Farm Adventures said in a statement posted to Facebook that it is monitoring its other animals for signs of the viral disease. The affected animals are four precious baby goats have been euthanized to prevent further spread, it said. The baby goats were too young for vaccination and were bitten by a skunk that was found in their separate pen, the petting zoo said. It said it was unaware the goats had been bitten and that they did not show typical symptoms of the disease. After the first goat's death, the petting zoo sent its body to be tested, it said. It was unclear when the skunk was found in the pen. Skunks are one of the animals most often found with rabies, according to the U.S. Centers for Disease Control and Prevention. People can get rabies through pets, wild animals, and other humans through a bite, a scratch, or even infected saliva, it said. It can take weeks after exposure for early symptoms to begin, including flu-like illness, feeling weak, fevers, headaches, and a prickling or itching sensation, health officials say. North Carolina hasn't had a reported human case since 2011, the state health department said. Roughly 100,000 Americans a year receive a rabies vaccine following a potential exposure, according to the CDC. It characterizes rabies as a rare but serious public health concern. The petting zoo said it's cooperating with state and local government officials.

and yourselves up to date with your vaccines for your pets. Things like rabies and distemper are very serious and often fatal. In the case of rabies, almost always fatal. So keep them protected. From WMTV, August 29th, from Baghdad to Stoughton, Wisconsin soldier reunites with cat who helped him through deployment. When Wisconsin Army National Guard 2nd Lieutenant Aaron Herring Sporl left for a year-long deployment, he never expected to form such a strong bond with a stray cat in Iraq. Herring Sporl, who grew up in Stoughton, spent 367 days overseas and served in Kuwait, Jordan, Syria, and Iraq. He spent much of his deployment in Kuwait and Iraq, including time on a diplomatic support mission in Baghdad. It was there that a small orange stray started showing up outside the Oasis, a recreation facility at the Baghdad Diplomatic Support Center. He was right outside begging for food. He was a lot smaller than he is now, Herring Sporl said. He and other soldiers began feeding the cat and spending time with him. What started with scraps of food quickly became something Herring Sporl looked forward to. But I would feed him what I could, interact with him how I could, Herring Sporl said, because he helped my morale as much as I helped him. Herring Sporl said simply having animals around gave soldiers an outlet and a little bit of comfort while they were thousands of miles from their normal lives and support systems. Lori Califf, Director of Programs for SPCA International, said those bonds can mean even more for service members living in the middle of a conflict. When a dog or cat enters into the scenario, it brings them back a little piece of home and a little bit of that unconditional love that you really don't see when you're deployed in these kinds of regions, Califf said. Eventually, Herring Sporl's unit had to leave the area. And with that, I was sad because I was leaving him, he said. I knew there wouldn't be a lot to care for him, and I was worried that the wild Iraqi dogs would get to him. Herring Sporl didn't know what would happen to the cat after he left. He said an explosive ordnance disposal technician was clearing a route near the Baghdad airport when the cat walked up, started rubbing against his legs, and even rubbed against some unexploded ordnance. The technician picked him up, put him safely in a vehicle, and contacted the Baghdad Embassy Cat Coalition, also known as the Kitty Committee. Made up of embassy employees, contractors, and service members, the group cares for cats around the embassy and helps get them veterinary care. The cat was eventually given the name Sully after Sully Compound, near the area where he was found. Herring Sporl later began volunteering with the group himself. When he expressed interest in adopting a cat, volunteers started showing him animals that were available. One immediately looked familiar. They were showing me available cats, and I recognized Sully, Herring Sporl said. And I'm like, this is the cat. I had him. He pulled up photos on his phone, and the group confirmed it was the same cat he had cared for weeks earlier. That's when SPCA International stepped in. Its Patriot Pets program helps bring home dogs and cats befriended by U.S. service members while they were deployed. Califf said the initiative started in 2008 and handles the complicated process of getting those animals safely to the United States. That can mean veterinary care, vaccinations, paperwork, and coordinating travel across international borders. I think the misconception is that it's just easy. Let's put a dog or a cat on a plane, bring them across to a different country, and bring them in, Califf said. But there is so much red tape to follow. For Sully, even getting on a plane proved difficult.
Herring Sporrel returned to Wisconsin on June 3rd, but Sully remained in Iraq as restricted airspace made it difficult to secure a flight. The hope was to get him out in early July, but that window quickly opened and closed. It was nerve-wracking, Herring Sporrel.

0: April said. Seeing the news of, this place got hit, it became rather worrying because it's like, that's my cat. I want him to be cared for. Califf said packed flights and cancellations made transporting animals especially difficult during the conflict. Animals are not, unfortunately, their priority, she said, so it took us many, many months of trying. Still, she said, giving up was never an option. When we say yes, you're in the family, we were never, ever gonna not make this happen. Eventually, an opening came. Sully traveled by cargo flight from Iraq to New York, where he cleared U.S. customs before being handed off between transporters for the trip west to Wisconsin. Herring Sporrel was waiting for him in Wauwatosa. After months apart and a roughly 16-hour flight for Sully, Herring Sporrel said the cat was understandably nervous. He climbed into the back seat for the ride home and used a treat to coax Sully out of the crate. I got to spend that whole car ride loving with him, Herring Sporrel said. He was letting me pet him. He was looking around, adventuring. Now Sully is settling in at Herring Sporrel's parents' home near Staunton, and the former stray appears to be adjusting quickly to life as a house cat. We've only had him about 3 days, and he's already cuddling up against us, Herring Sporrel said. He's already sleeping with us. He's already letting us pet him and hold him. Sully wasn't the only cat to win over the soldiers overseas. Herring Sporrel said his group became known as the Cat Platoon, and his platoon sergeant adopted another cat through the same program. For Herring Sporrel, getting Sully safely to Wisconsin was a chance to return some of what the cat had given him during his deployment. He helped me out a lot mentally over there. He helped my soldiers out a lot mentally, Herring Sporrel said, so I wanted to make sure that he was cared for. And I wanted to do the best that I can to care for him, because no cat deserves to be in a war. And you can find more information about SPCA International's Patriot Pets Program at spcai.org. From the International Fund for Animal Welfare, September 3rd, IFAW statement on Galapagos marine iguanas case. According to Ecuadorian authorities, a Russian woman has been arrested after allegedly attempting to smuggle 32 Galapagos marine iguanas out of the country. The animals were discovered hidden in 8 plastic containers inside a suitcase as she prepared to board a flight from Quito to Iceland. The iguanas are reported to be in a weakened condition and have been transferred to a conservation center for treatment. The case follows another wildlife trafficking incident in May when authorities intercepted 12 juvenile iguanas destined for Asia. Galapagos marine iguanas exist nowhere else on Earth and now benefit from the highest level of international trade protection. Despite this, criminal traffickers continue to target them because of their rarity and value in the illegal wild animal pet trade, said Barbara Slee, Senior Program Manager, International Policy at IFAW. Wildlife trafficking is not only a conservation crime, but also an animal welfare crisis affecting individual animals every day. As this seizure shows, legal protections alone are not enough. Strong enforcement, international cooperation, and greater public awareness of the impact that demand for exotic pets has on wild populations are all essential to stopping wildlife traffickers. We cannot allow these animals to pay with their lives. When species are removed from the wild, fragile ecosystems, such as the Galapagos, also suffer the consequence. The seizure comes just months after Galapagos marine and land iguanas were uplisted to Appendix 1 under the Convention on International Trade in Endangered Species of Wild Fauna and Flora. At COP20 in December 2025, Ecuador has alerted CITES, CITES parties not to issue any more permits allowing trade. The listing, which entered into force on March 5, 2026, provides the highest level of protection under international wildlife trade regulations. IFAW strongly supported the proposal. From the Canadian Broadcasting Corporation, August 31st, the first Fat Marmot Week winner is a special boy who likes to eat rocks. A fuzzy fat father who likes the taste of rocks is officially the most popular yellow-bellied marmot in Gothic, Colorado. When the Rocky Mountain Biological Laboratory held its inaugural Fat Marmot Week, the contest was twofold, a popular vote and a weigh-in to see which contestant packed on the most pounds ahead of hibernation season. Dawn won both. According to his online bio, he is known for fathering several litters of baby marmots and licking the salt and minerals off of rocks. He nearly doubled his body weight this summer from 2.5 to 5.9 kilos, or roughly 5.5 to 13 pounds. He definitely deserved it, Fat Marmot Week organizer Katie Adler told As It Happens host Neil Coxall. He is a special boy who likes to eat rocks. But heavy is the head that wears the crown. As champion chonker, Dawn has also taken on the unofficial role of ambassador for the Marmot Project, a long-term research program whose future hangs in the balance amid widespread science and education funding cuts in the United States. Fat Marmot Week is inspired by Fat Bear Week, a popular contest run by Alaska's Katmai National Park and Preserve. Like bears, marmots are hibernators, and soon, Gothic's population of yellow-bellied marmots will tuck themselves away for an 8-week winter rest. They have to put on all that weight so they don't freeze over the winter, Adler said, so they get absolutely huge. Adler, a graduate student in ecology at the University of California, Los Angeles, works for the Marmot Project, a long-term generational study of yellow-bellied marmots out of the Rocky Mountain Biological Laboratory in Colorado. Launched in 1962, it is the world's second longest running study of individually marked mammals after Jane Goodall's famous chimpanzee research in Tanzania. Over the last 6 decades, its researchers have studied 5,000 marmots over 12 generations, says University of Ottawa biologist Julian Martin, one of the Marmot Project's leaders. From a human perspective, it would be kind of going back in terms of generations to the beginning of the 1700s, Martin said. In parallel, we are also tracking the environment. So what we're doing is we're trying to understand how essentially the wild animal of nature is adapting and evolving with the changes in the climate and all the perturbations that humans are bringing. U.S. President Donald Trump's administration has issued major cuts to research organizations, including a 20% cut to the National Science Foundation, NSF, a major source of research grants in the U.S. As a result, the NSF is expected to issue 30% fewer new research grants this fiscal year, according to the journalistic arm of the journal Nature. The pot of money is shrinking, and there's more people applying to it, Martin said. What's more, he says, cuts to higher education have made it difficult for research labs like the Rocky Mountain to remain properly staffed. It's a U.S.-wide problem, essentially the erosion of the structure needed for higher education, Martin said. That's why the Marmot Project has been spearheading outside-the-box public campaigns to raise awareness about their research and solicit donations. Earlier this year, the Marmot Project launched Only Marms, an uncharacteristically family-friendly account on the usually sexually explicit platform OnlyFans, where subscribers can watch the critters on camera traps. We really rely on those long-term funding grants to propel this research forward, Adler said. We have to think of other options, or this project might not be able to continue. Thanks to these efforts, the lab has managed to raise more than $120,000 U.S. in donations. It's definitely going to help, and we're going to try to stretch the money for as long as we can, Martin said. Still, he said, it's not a sustainable way to fund long-term research. So the Marmot Project has launched a petition on movements.mov, calling on Congress in the U.S. to claw back its cuts to research. Called Don't Let American Science Depend on OnlyFans, it had 180 signatures as of Monday afternoon. The CBC has reached out to Democratic and Republican leaders in the U.S. Senate and House of Representatives, but did not receive any responses before deadline. The Marmot Project, meanwhile, will continue doing what it can, including planning its next Fat Marmot Week for 2027. Adler hopes campaigns like this help the public appreciate marmots as much as she does. During her time in Colorado, she says she's watching them survive the heat and predators of summer while packing on enough pounds to make it through long, harsh winters. Marmots are resilient, she said. I think I've gained a lot more respect for them, and I hope the public has too. From the Daily Mail, July 24th, dog owners in South Korea are turning to a new trend called pet tarot to try to understand their animals' emotions and behavior. At fortune-telling shops in Seoul, South Korea, pets choose tarot cards through touch or smell, with readers interpreting what the cards may reveal about their feelings. The trend reflects a growing bond between South Koreans and their pets, as more owners view animals as family members and seek new ways to communicate with them. From the Washington Post, September 1st, a kitten was stolen and used in an attempted bank robbery. Then her luck changed. A man wearing a black beanie walked into a Maryland pet store and ran out carrying a kitten up for adoption. After grabbing the kitten, the thief walked into a PNC bank near the pet store, approached a teller window while still holding the cat, and passed a note that read, "This is a robbery," according to court documents. Stephanie Stulich, whose nonprofit organization rescued the tuxedo cat the month before, received a frantic call about the theft. Stulich hurried to the scene, where a police officer told her the cat was safe inside the bank. "You can't make this stuff up," Stulich said. "Who would believe it?" Stulich found the cat, named Magnolia, safe in a manager's office. The kitten, now 5 months old, was unfazed, she said. Stulich brought Magnolia back to the pet store, where the kitten attracted a lot of attention. More than 20 people applied to adopt her. Most cats rescued by Beltsville Community Cats receive 3 applications if they're lucky, Stulich said. The rescue group decided the person who applied before the kitten's brush with the law, Kaylee Rolden, 28, should adopt Magnolia. For the past month, Magnolia has been enjoying a quiet life at Rolden's apartment. PNC Bank said it donated $150 to Beltsville Community Cats, the equivalent of the fee to adopt a kitten from the rescue group. The safety and security of our employees and customers, two- and four-legged, is at the forefront of everything we do, Christina Stowers, the spokeswoman for the bank, said. We're pleased that this tale has a happy ending. And court records identified the suspect in the robbery as Jacob Lothan, 19, of Beltsville. He was charged with robbery, second-degree assault, and theft of at least $100, but less than $1,500, according to court records. And Magnolia? She has fully retired from planning any bank heists, Roldan said. She just wants to curl up and stay home and eat treats. From The Guardian, August 31st, Georgia police officer put on leave after family's pet donkey killed during search. A police officer in the U.S. state of Georgia was placed on leave after a family's pet baby donkey was shot and killed during an early morning search on their property. The animal's owner, Hannah Israel, said officers were at her pasture without notification or permission at about 12:45 a.m. on Sunday, reportedly looking for a missing person, when they encountered the small male donkey named Hee-Haw. According to a Facebook post by Israel, Hee-Haw emerged braying at the presence of strangers at Ellsbury Farm in Rockmart, and was shot dead by an officer who claimed he felt under threat. Jamie Newsom, the Cedartown, Georgia Police Department chief, told local media that an officer had been placed on leave and that an inquiry was underway. But a social media backlash by Monday morning was growing over the absence of any official statement or confirmation from the city or police department. Meanwhile, an online fundraising appeal launched by Israel to support legal action over Hee-Haw's killing quickly surpassed $35,000. They claimed he ran up to them braying and they thought they were in danger and shot and killed him after trying to tase him, Israel wrote in her Facebook post, which featured a photograph of her kneeling by the fallen donkey. Hee-Haw was raised in the house and did petting zoos and never knew a stranger and was shot and killed in his own pasture for doing what donkeys do, alerting to a stranger. There is no way this is legal. We are heartbroken. He was my son. The only official statement as of Monday was from the Polk County, Georgia Sheriff's Office, which said its officers were not involved. But the agency said that law enforcement personnel from the separate police departments of Polk County and Cedartown were. We extend our sincere condolences to the family and everyone affected by this unfortunate incident, the sheriff's office said in a statement. We understand the concern and sadness surrounding what occurred. The Polk County Police Department, Cedartown's municipal government, and its police department did not immediately respond to a request for comment. In her post, Israel said Hee-Haw was bottle raised and maintained he was killed in his own pasture by trespassing cops. Coosa Valley News reported in an online article that Newsom said members of his department's command staff had opened an investigation into the shooting and that the officer involved, who was not identified, had been placed on administrative leave while the investigation into the case progressed. From the Mississippi Museum of Natural Science, August 27th, Our two-headed rat snake is celebrating her birthday this month. At 23 years old, she is believed to be the oldest recorded two-headed snake in captivity. In 2003, a family in Lawrence County, Mississippi, discovered this unusual 8-inch-long hatchling and donated her to the museum. Both heads eat and drink, but the right head appears to have more control over the body. Despite her unusual anatomy, she has lived a remarkably long life. Happy birthday to one of the museum's most unique residents. From WTMJ, Milwaukee, Wisconsin, August 10th, Rabbit Olympics. The bunnies competing for Wisconsin State Fair glory. So we all know about the Olympics and events like the high jump and the long jump, but you're probably thinking about human Olympics. Well, there's also basically an Olympics for rabbits that happens every year at the Wisconsin State Fair. Welcome to the world of rabbit hopping, rabbit agility courses, and rabbit long jumping. Most of the rabbits really enjoy just hopping over things, so if we introduce a rabbit to a hurdle, they'll usually get the hang of it pretty quickly, Grant Missel, one of the competitors, said. Almost like it's in these bunnies' nature to hop. I think, honestly, it's just a partnership with your animal. We just have a good connection with each other, and most importantly, you just love your animal, Camelia Dixon, another competitor, said. To train, competitors have their own courses or high jump at home. I lift them over the course so they know what they're supposed to be doing, and then I let them sniff the next jump. Sometimes they get the hang of it really fast. Sometimes they're slow. It just depends on the rabbit, Auburn Missel, a competitor, said. But how much everyone trains is very different. So, practicing usually once every so often, Grant Missel said. Do it a couple times a week, Auburn Missel said. I do once a day, Peyton Carls said. Carls had big hopes for this year's high jump competition. Well, I'm going for the state record today, she said. Carls has been doing this for about 4 years, so she has some experience under her belt. The state record is 22 inches, so her bunny would need to clear 24 inches since they go by increments of two. It's just a lot of practice, Carls said in leading up to this event. Unfortunately, she didn't set the state record, but she did win the high jump, with her bunny clearing a height of 16 inches. I feel good. I feel like it's just because my rabbits are really hot right now, she said about why they didn't perform better. There is a silver lining, though. Unlike the Olympics, Carls and her fellow competitors don't have to wait 4 years to try again. They'll be back next year with a state record in their sights. From PETA, or People for the Ethical Treatment of Animals, August 25th, Dolly Parton had a big heart for lonely and neglected dogs. PETA will always love Dolly Parton, and not just for her hit music. Dolly was known for her big heart, her charitable efforts, and her fondness for dogs, and she used her angelic voice to remind people that dogs need love and companionship. She lent her bluegrass song, Will He Be Waiting for Me, to PETA for use in a heartwarming ad starring Kathy Najimy as a woman rushing home to her dog. The spot, Dogs Need Company, reminded countless people that dogs are social animals and they're miserable when left for hours and hours alone. Dolly made international headlines when she tweeted a picture of a lost dog who was found around one of her concerts in the United Kingdom. She offered to provide a loving home for the dog, nicknamed Dolly, if she needed a place to live. But thanks to Dolly Parton, the dog was reunited with her family. Dolly made an appearance at PETA's 40th anniversary gala in order to present a PETA Humanitarian Award to Lily Tomlin. Said Dolly, "I'm joining you all in celebrating the anniversary of two cultural game changers that debuted 40 years ago. In December of 1980, 9 to 5 premiered and became one of the most successful comedy films of all time. Now that same year, PETA was founded and went on to become the most successful animal rights organization in the world. And one of PETA's biggest supporters over the years has been none other than my wonderful 9 to 5 co-star, Lily Tomlin." Like Lily, Dolly played an important role in PETA's work to help animals, and we will always be grateful. From The Guardian, August 28th, the best tools for removing cat hair from your clothing and home, from brushes to rollers. When I first adopted my three cats, Frankie, Joy, and Olive, I was prepared for playtime, cuddles, and upgrading my phone storage to have room for all the photos I'd take of them. I was not as prepared for the sheer amount of fur three cats produce simply by existing. Since my cats have both light and dark hair, it's not easy to hide their fur. At times, it would be easier to leave my condo coated in a layer of cat fur at all times, but with the right tools, tidying up becomes much easier. It turns out, depending on the fabric makeup of your furniture and clothing, you'll need a variety of tools to keep your home spotless. To find the very best hair removal tools, I looked into what was on the market and tried a variety of methods to see which ones worked the most efficiently. I also consulted a cleaning expert and cat behaviorists to find out just what works most perfectly for our homes with furry friends. Why you should trust me. I'm a reviewer with experience evaluating everything from handbags and nail polish systems to reality TV shows. I share very close quarters, 850 square feet to be exact, with the three kittens I adopted in August 2024. Frankie and Joy are domestic short hairs, and Olive is a domestic medium hair. They all shed an average amount, but since there are three of them, even that can feel overwhelming. Despite this, I am often told by visitors that my home does not look or smell like three cats live within its walls. In addition to trying these products out myself, I solicited the advice of a fellow cat owner and interviewed a cleaning expert and a cat expert. How we tested 18 cat hair removal tools. After looking into the most popular cat hair removal tools on the market, I chose 18 of the most highly rated and commonly used methods currently available. In order to determine which were worth it, I used a variety of methods to compare these tools. I tried each tool on a variety of fabrics, velvet, cotton, polyester, carpet, and linen, to determine how it performed on different textures. I used each device over a large surface area and considered how long it took me to remove cat hair from the selected item. I considered how much work it was to use each tool and weighed the level of effort extended against the amount of cat hair removed. Best overall, Black & Decker Pet Hair Remover. It is $13.88 at Amazon or $15.88 at Walmart. Why we love it. Of all the cat hair removal items I tested, the Black & Decker Pet Hair Remover is the fastest and most efficient at cleaning cat hair from linens and furniture. This product bears a strong resemblance to the Chom Chom, and at a fraction of the cost, it works just as well. It uses static electricity to pick up pet hair, making it easy to use on larger furniture items, such as a couch or blanket. Once you're done, press the button on top of the handle, and lift up the lid. The pet hair collects in the roller's chamber for easy cleanup. This remover is able to pick up the stray hairs that get stuck between the woven fabric of my chenille armchairs. It's a shame that it requires substantial effort and motion to use it. It doesn't work as well on smaller surfaces such as cat trees or cat beds. It does work on clothes well enough, but the large surface area it covers makes it more awkward to use than something like a lint roller. And I don't have that, but I do have a Chom Chom roller, which is wonderful. Best for blankets and velvet. The Salhap Pet Hair Removal Glove. $14.44 at Amazon. Why we love it. The Pet Hair Removal Glove is a mitt that slides over your hand. To use it, just rub your hand back and forth on your fabric of choice and watch as all the hair on your bed disappears into strips that you then remove from the mitt itself. Much like the Black & Decker Pet Hair Remover, this product uses static electricity to gather together fur. It's particularly helpful when removing cat hair from large surface areas like my velvet couch and blankets. Since my cats have light and dark fur, it's hard to hide their hair anywhere in my home, but especially on my black dining room chairs where Olive likes to nap. This glove allows me to quickly remove hair from that surface whenever I notice it. It's a shame that it really can't be used on my cotton shirts or woven fabrics. When I tried it on a cotton t-shirt, I found far too many stray hairs left behind. The mitt also seems to leave a few more stray hairs behind than the Black & Decker Pet Hair Remover. Some reviews say that using the glove is harder if you have small hands, but my hands are pretty average in size and I have no issue using it. Best eco-friendly option for clothing. Pet Lovers Easy Roll Reusable Lint Roller. And this is $9.99 at both Amazon and Walmart. Why we love it. Traditional lint rollers are excellent for removing pet hair from clothes, furniture, and linens. But they're not exactly environmentally friendly. When I found a reusable version, I was skeptical about how it'd perform. I'm pleased to report that I was happily mistaken. This product is insanely sticky and quickly removes all of the loose fur found on my clothing. I use this roller mostly right before heading out the door to make sure I'm as fur-free as possible before going into work. It even worked well removing fur from my sheets and sofa, maybe even better than any lint roller I've ever tried before. It's a shame that you have to wash it with detergent and water every single time you use it to revive its stickiness once it's covered in fur. There have been times I plan to use it only to remember I need to wash and dry it before I can use it again. And after years of hearing my mother's warnings to never clog the drain, I was a little nervous about how to clean this thing. I consulted third-generation janitor and cleaning expert Brandon Pleshek about the best way to go about it. A small amount of hair may not immediately clog a drain, but repeatedly rinsing concentrated clumps of cat hair down the sink is not something I would recommend, Pleshek said. Before washing the lint roller, I would remove as much hair as possible by hand and place it in the trash. Best for cat beds and trees, the Anilon Pet Hair Remover. And this is $14.19 at Amazon. Why we love it. The Anilon Pet Hair Remover is a triangular comb that essentially serves as a mini rake to remove hair from cars, homes, and cat beds. A smaller tool like this works well to get into the small corners and awkward angles where hair tends to gather. This product has three different sides with fine, medium, and large teeth, and it works well on the coarser fabrics typically found on cat trees and scratching posts. The side with the biggest teeth easily removed clumps of hair from my cat tree, and a pass or two with each of the smaller sides got rid of the remaining hairs I missed. The combination of different comb densities makes cleaning a breeze, but most times I find that I don't need to use all three sides of the comb to remove hair from my cat tree. And because the product is small, it did take a while to clean the entire surface area of something like a cat tree or bed. When I tried the Anolon pet hair remover on a cat bed that I can't easily wash, it was much easier to get into the smaller grooves of the bed. It's a shame that, despite working extremely well on textured items such as the sisal fabric and the plush furs commonly found on cat trees, it didn't work as well as some of its competitors on smoother surfaces like velvet or cotton. It was also a little annoying to have to move the comb to use the different teeth, and the triangular design was not the most comfortable to use. Best for travel, Lint Zapper Portable Disposable Sheets. $8.97 at Chewy and $8.97 at Petco as well. Any cat owner knows that even if you think you got all the cat hair off your blacktop, there's always a stray hair or three that you missed. For those instances and many more, these disposable sticky sheets are just the thing. They come in a 4x3 packet that opens like a trifold wallet. To use, tear a sheet off the stack like you would a Post-it and defur your item of choice. Because it's so thin and compact, it can fit in my smallest and cutest purse and be whipped out in case of an emergency. It's a shame that this isn't the most eco-friendly option, and they're basically meant for one-time use. While it works well to tackle a few stray hairs, you would need to use multiple sheets if you were somehow covered in cat hair. Best for carpeted areas. The Uproot Cleaner Extra Hair Removal Tool for cats and dogs. This is $49.99 at Petco. Why we love it. I own a robot vacuum that cleans the perimeter of my condo twice a day, and I also vacuum regularly, so imagine my surprise when I saw how much hair this tool pulled out of my carpet the first time I used it. The manufacturer's instructions are rather specific. You have to adjust the angle of your approach depending on the fabric you're trying to clean. For tougher fabrics, such as low-pile carpets or car mats, angle the rake at 45 degrees. For more delicate fabrics, like plusher rugs or sofas, angle it at 90 degrees, pulling it over the surface in an up-and-down or left-and-right motion. My cats love taking naps in my stairwell, so I put this through its paces on my carpeted stairs by raking it across each step. The tool is large, which made it easy for me to quickly clean my entire stairwell, but a little awkward to hold, and angling it perfectly when using is difficult. However, I still collected a large amount of hair from my carpet, and I didn't even know it was there. It's a shame that this doesn't seem to do much on carpeted areas that aren't heavily embedded with fur. A friend who has only one cat said this tool really only picks up fur in one area of her home where her cat likes laying down. It can also be hard to see how much fur is actually being picked up if your carpet is a darker color like mine. Best for laundry. The Fur Zapper Hair Removal Tool. $12.88 at Chewy and $12.88 at Amazon as well. Why we love it. While most of my clothing comes out of the dryer free of cat hair, one of my favorite pajama sets is a magnet for fur. The fur zapper was made to remedy this exact issue. It's a flexible and tacky silicone disc that loosens hair from fabric during the wash and dry cycle and whisks it away, seemingly by magic. To clarify where all that hair was going, I reached out to Scott Grillo, the national sales manager of the company. He explained that once the fur is free from your stuff, in the washer, that loosened fur can be carried away with the wash water. In the dryer, it gets moved into the airflow and ultimately winds up in the dryer's lint trap. When I tried the fur zapper out myself, I was pleased to find all of the fur removed from my pajama top and bottom. Normally, there would be dozens of hairs embedded into the modal and spandex blend my pajama set is made of, but I had a hard time finding any fur on my pajamas after using the fur zapper. It's a shame that you need to wash it if it loses its tackiness. If you notice the product becoming less tacky, hand wash it with warm water and soap or detergent. This really works best if you have clothing items that tend to latch onto fur and your washer and dryer doesn't do a good job of removing it. And if you find satisfaction in cleaning out all the fur out of your tool of choice, this might not be the one for you. If the fur zapper is working right, your favorite clothing item and the zapper itself will emerge from a wash cycle free of fur. And best for hair stuck in furniture, Lily Brush Pet Hair Cleanup Brush and Cap and Blade. $15.99 at Chewy and at Amazon. Why we love it. I would never deny my cats the joy of sitting on my velvet couch, but when they do, the hair left behind really embeds into the fabric, and it is quite difficult to remove the smaller stray hairs left behind. In these cases, Pleshek turns to cat hair removal brushes. I really like the Lily Brush, said Pleshek, and he also relies on the brand's Mini Blade. I usually start with the blade version and shift to the brush as needed. The Lily Blade glides easily across smooth surfaces such as velvet and neatly picks up fur. It can also remove more embedded fur from boucle, linen, and velvet. Using the blade with the brush to gather up fur on my boucle ottoman was easy. I went in first with the blade and then grabbed any hairs left behind with the brush. The blade is marketed specifically for pet owners with short-haired cats, while the brush and cap is meant for medium to long-haired cats. But I think most pet owners would benefit from being able to use both items together, since the brush is able to pick up finer hairs, and the blade is great to use for a wide initial sweep. It's a shame that the blade alone doesn't work as well as some of its competitors on coarse fabrics. But when the products are used together, it's very efficient. However, each tool covers a small area, so be prepared to spend some time removing cat hair from larger surfaces. What else to know about cat hair removal tools? There's not a one-size-fits-all option for cat hair removal needs, and every owner and cat is different. In my experience, using a combination of items works best. Pleshek says that for the absolute best results, stick to a specific routine with the tools that work for you. For pet owners, consistency is much more effective than waiting until the hair, dirt, and odors become overwhelming, he said. He recommends getting ahead of cleaning by creating a simple routine that includes vacuuming high traffic areas several times a week, washing pet bedding regularly, and keeping microfiber towels near entryways to wipe off paws before pets walk through the house. Beyond removing pet hair, Pleshek recommends all pet owners use an enzyme cleaner for messes of the liquid variety. War on Pee is my favorite, and it will be a lifesaver for any pet owner. Are there any other ways to reduce the amount of cat hair in my home? Other than just not having cats or opting for hairless breeds, I've noticed my cats shed less when I take the time to regularly brush them. Regularly brushing your pet can also capture loose hair before it ends up throughout your home, said Pleshek. Not all cats like being brushed, so it helps if you get your cat used to the sensation early on. Dr. Mike Delgado, a cat expert at Rover, explains that brushing your cats may require some trial and error. Most cat caregivers will need to experiment with a few types of combs or brushes to find what their cat likes best, she said. Certain fabrics are also more likely to trap hair. Most of my furniture is velvet now, which is so much easier to remove cat hair from. I initially owned a lot of items upholstered in boucle. It's often touted as essentially cat-resistant fabric, but I learned the hard way that it traps cat hairs and will eventually fray when a cat repeatedly scratches it. Should I shave my cat? Though it may be tempting to shave your cats so that you no longer have to deal with their fur, Delgado advises against this. Most cats will never need a bath or shave down, and I typically recommend that people seek the guidance of a low-stress, fear-free, cat-friendly groomer to get the job done, she said. Cat removal tools that I tested but don't recommend. Cooper Pet Hair Remover. The handle on this rake is short, and to use it for the carpets, I had to kneel on the ground. And while it does get a lot of embedded fur from my carpets, it also removed some carpet fiber. Not ideal. Chom Chom Pet Hair Remover. 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But the experience of using it was indistinguishable from Black & Decker's roller, and it's much more expensive. OXO Good Grips Reusable Lint Roller. Because of its small surface area, it just takes too long to really remove hair with this product. 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Uproot Mini Hair Removal Tool for Cats and Dogs, Small. This tool worked pretty well, but the comb can damage fabrics such as cotton, boucle, and chenille. Gonzo Pet Hair Lifter Sponge. Though this product did work, it was uncomfortable to use, and frankly, it smelled bad. Fur Dozer Pet Hair Remover and Auto Detailing Tools. My cat somehow took a bite of this tool. I found it uncomfortable to use and felt as though there were other, more efficient tools available on the market. And finally, Fur Dozer X3 Pro. Since this product has 6 small grooves on the top and 4 larger ones on the bottom, it does work better than something like the Lily Brush on surfaces that are not completely smooth because of the rivets on its sides. However, I still found the Anilon brush easier to use overall in those instances. And the writer, an accidental cat lady who cannot stand cluttered spaces, has a deep love of home decor and refuses to live in a space that isn't cozy and tidy. Of course, she also needs her cats right by her side. And that is it for today for the Pet Hour. Until next week, from Squish and from myself, be kind, be careful, be safe, and as always, be amazed by the animal world.
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2: Good morning. Early this morning, expect clear skies and a low around 70. Later today, expect sunshine and a high around 90. Monday night, expect clear skies and a low around 70. Tuesday, expect overcast skies with a high near 99. Tuesday night, expect cloudy skies with a low near 86. Wednesday, expect sunshine with a high near 105. Get your weather every hour right here on Mind's Eye Radio, your virtual newsstand.
3: In Belleville, it's overcast and 76 degrees. In Collinsville, it's cloudy and 75 degrees. In Granite City, it's overcast and 72 degrees.
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2: 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It's the Funny Pages.
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4: Hello and welcome to the Funny Pages. My name is Greg Conroy, and this is brought to you by the folks at Mind's Eye Organization. Let's kick it off with Dustin. Finch, Dustin's good friend, and Dustin himself are at a restaurant having lunch. Dustin takes a bite of his sandwich and then remarks, "Everyone is giving me a hard time about finding a job. It gets old." The waitress approaches the table and points at Dustin and asks, "How about you, still working?" Dustin looks up surprised. "Dustin, really? I look unemployed? Is it that obvious?" "Well, if you must know, I'm between jobs, okay?" The waitress points at his plate and replies, "Your sandwich. You still working or you want a box?" Dustin looks up sheepishly and replies, "A box would be great, thanks." It's tough being a slacker. Sally Forth. Ted is at the dining room table with his mother, Jeannie, and her new boyfriend, Ronan. This is at her house, by the way, they're visiting. Jeannie. "Okay, Teddy, I need to tell you something." Ted interrupts, "You and Ronan are getting married." Jeannie. "What?" "No." Ted jumps in, "You and Ronan are splitting up." "Why? You seem so good together." Jeannie. "No, we're not." "Does Sally have this much trouble talking with you?" Ted, sorry, I'll be quiet. Yes, she does, by the way. Although they're sort of on the same wavelength, you know. Pearls Before Swine. In the first frame, there's a message from Andrew McKeel, Syndication. This comic strip's creator, Stephen Pastis, may or may not have partaken of a now legalized substance in his home state of California. The result is this new character who he is calling Spanish-speaking chicken in a levitating frying pan, which we now present to you in its unedited form. The next frame shows a chicken sitting in a frying pan flying through space. The chicken. ¿Cómo están estrellas? Hello, stars. The frying pan tips downward. The chicken peers over the edge and is surprised to see a cow also floating through space. The chicken shouts, "La vaca, la vaca," means cow. The chicken becomes smaller and smaller as the frying pan zips out into the heavens. We hear the chicken shout, "Adios, caballeros." I'm not sure what a caballeros is, but I thought it was cowboy, but no, that's caballeros. The final frame reads, "We apologize for any inconvenience," implying that Pastis was stoned out of his mind when he created that character. I have to agree. Mother Goose and Grim. Grim is in the living room with a dog who's come over to visit. Grim is showing off his three trophies that he received that are displayed on top of the fireplace mantel. Each of the identical trophies has Grim's name at the bottom and shows a dog coughing with its tongue hanging out, holding up his hand to his mouth. Grim proudly explains, "State hairball champion, 3 years in a row." Hairball champion. D-Flock. Cobb, the tall dog, is doing some yard work in the backyard. Mammoth approaches and remarks, "The whole world is working remotely. Why can't we work remotely?" Cobb, "We're farmers, Mammoth. We plant things in the ground and grow them." Mammoth stands with his hooves on his hips, thinking. Finally, he replies, "Okay, you've never heard of Minecraft?" Cobb sighs as he turns away to continue his work.

An Egyptian mummy in a sarcophagus is on display in an art museum. The sarcophagus is surrounded by protective ropes to keep guests from getting too close. There are other ancient artifacts on the walls and on display. A group of tourists are standing around the mummy. In the corner of the room, a security guard is talking to another patron. Some say I'm a security person, but I think of myself as the personal bodyguard of King Ramses II. Macanudo, a penguin, is standing on the side of a glacier painting. He has an easel set up with a canvas, and he's holding a paintbrush. The canvas is completely white. The glacier in front of him is as tall as the sky. It's also smooth white from all the snow. His buddy, another penguin, approaches from behind and looks over his shoulder. Second penguin, ah, you nailed it. Dilbert, the pointy-haired boss, is sitting at the conference table having a meeting with his staff. Dilbert is on one side of him, and another office worker is on the other. The boss, I'm trying to identify all of the morons on my staff so I can fire them. The unknown office worker next to him jumps up suddenly and shouts, I am Spartacus! The pointy-haired boss looks up at the man. See me after the meeting. Baby Blues. Daryl arrives home from work and sees his daughter Zoe in the kitchen. Daryl, hi Zoe, how was your day? Zoe looks up and replies, weird. Mom's been spying on us all day, looking for ideas for her book. She's trying to write a children's book. Daryl sets his briefcase on the counter and replies, ooh, that sounds kind of fun. The two of them wander out into the backyard where Wanda... The two of them wander out into the backyard where Wanda is sitting in the grass staring intently at Hammy, who is nose to nose with her. Wanda, do something. Hammy replies, no, you do something. Zoe comments on the scene to her father. Does it, though? Garfield, our favorite feline is standing on the table. Garfield, I have to admit, I've made a few mistakes in my life. He turns to us and smiles and then adds, but good luck finding any evidence. Mutts. The text box reads, Mutts Comic Cons, The Punisher. Frank, Millie's husband and caretaker for Mooch the cat and Earl the dog, is wearing a black superhero bodysuit with a white skull imprinted on the chest. He jumps into the doorway of the bedroom where Mooch is asleep on the bed. Frank yells harshly, off the bed or no more treats. Mooch jumps into the air in shock, all the fur on his tail standing straight out. Hi, Aunt Lois. Dot and Ditto, the twins, are sitting at a picnic table in the backyard, eating the hamburgers that their father, Hi, has just grilled. Ditto takes a bite and claims to his father, my burger tastes funny. Dot takes a bite of hers and adds, yeah, like chocolate and marshmallows. Hi is frustrated and confused as he looks at the grill that is smoking. Hi, we probably shouldn't make s'mores on the grill anymore. Beetle Bailey. General Halftrack is relaxing on a weekend, seated in an easy chair in the living room. His wife Martha enters after grocery shopping. She is carrying a bag of groceries. Martha, there are three more bags in the car. Can you help? The general puts his book aside as he replies, sure. He opens the window of the living room and he leans out. He calls to Beetle, who happens to be walking by. Oh, soldier! Family Circus. Jeffy is holding a yardstick up to his baby brother PJ in the living room. Jeffy, let's see how old you weigh, PJ. Five till. Sits. Jeremy and Sarah are at a wedding with a Bridgerton theme. All of the guests have been asked to dress in costumes from the early 18th century. Jeremy has just finished singing karaoke to the crowd at the reception. As he hands off the microphone, he asks Sarah, how did I do? Sarah, dressed in a yellow gown with puffy sleeves and elbow-length gloves, exclaims, good. I love watching you sing karaoke. Jeremy poses in front of the crowd, waiting for his applause. Sarah whispers into his ear, but I'm not sure the Bridgerton crowd was ready for Motorhead, though. Through gritted teeth as he grins, Jeremy whispers, still holding for applause. An older couple...

0: across the room is stunned. The husband's top hat has flown off his head, and it is balanced on top of his wife's tall, white, curly-haired wig. Speed bump. Two snails are on the edge of the road. Across from them is a snail that has died. Its shell is sitting on the ground, and the snail's soft body has face-planted into the ground. The one snail comments to his friend, "At least he went peacefully at home." Cornered. A bridegroom is standing on the altar next to the minister. Both of them are looking anxiously at their wristwatches. The minister comments, "Come to think of it, she was here yesterday wondering where you were." Non sequitur. An older gentleman has died and is approaching the gates of heaven. St. Peter is behind his tall, lectern-like desk, looking through the events of the man's life. The man looks up and asks, "Have you gotten to the part where my mother made me take accordion lessons?" St. Peter replies, "Oh, right. Pass on through. You've suffered enough." The text box reads, "Grading on a musical scale." Aww. I guess that means I'll have a high place in heaven. Marmaduke. A burglar has broken into Marmaduke's house in the middle of the night. The family, in their pajamas, is standing on the steps observing the two policemen who are putting handcuffs on the criminal. Marmaduke is lying on top of the burglar, holding him down with a bone in his mouth. The burglar struggles and looks up behind him at the dog, glaringly. Burglar, "That's not fair. After I give you a bone, you're supposed to let me take something." Duplex. Eno Camino and Fang, the yellow dog, have just pulled up to the drive-thru window at Starbucks. The server is holding Eno's coffee. Eno has reached his hand out of the car window and tells the cashier, "I can't reach my iced coffee." The young kid, waiting on him, explains, "Sorry, dude, they don't pay me enough to extend my arm the whole way." Drabble. Honey Bunch has just placed the dinner bowls on the floor for Wally, the wiener dog, and Oogie, their cat. She calls out, "Dinner time!" Wally approaches, smiling, while Oogie sits by her bowl, aloof. Oogie yawns and is thinking to herself, "Never let them think you're too excited." Wally has quickly finished not only his dinner, but also the cat's food. He is running off happily, wagging his tail while thinking to himself, "Good strategy." Go, Wally. Lola. Our favorite senior citizen, Lola, is relaxing on the front steps of the house, reading a newspaper. Monty, a neighbor kid, approaches. He looks pretty glum. Lola. "Monty, my main kid, how's your summer?" Monty shrugs as he replies, "Don't ask." He sits down and pouts with his elbows on his knees while Lola continues reading her newspaper. After a minute, Monty looks over at Lola, then remarks, "Okay, ask." Lola looks up and smiles. "You got it." Ziggy. The little guy is standing at the gas pump filling up his car. Ziggy looks at the high prices and remarks to us, "As crazy as it seems, it just might actually be cheaper to fill my gas tank with baby formula." I don't get it. The Argyle Sweater. A rock band called Kiss is performing a concert. All of the band members are Hershey's Chocolate Kisses. The lead singer is standing between two Chocolate Kisses holding guitars. Another Chocolate Kiss is playing the drums. The lead singer sings, "I want Brock's and Tootsie Rolls all night and Smarties all day." Other Coast. Coco, the dog, is sitting at a bar having a drink. Little Bo Peep is sitting next to him. Her staff is leaning against the counter. She has a glum look on her face as she nurses her drink. Coco, "Not that I wish to belabor the point, but if you had acquired a border collie, you'd still have all your sheep." Clever. Blondie. Dagwood enters his home after working in the yard. He's wearing casual clothes, work gloves, and he's holding a drill. Blondie greets him. "How did the new birdhouse turn out?" Dagwood is sweating and frowning. He replies, "Rough. I had some false starts with the drill." Dagwood and Blondie walk out onto the front porch to look up at Dagwood's birdhouse. It is sitting between branches of a tree. The boards are attached in a haphazard pattern, and there are 6 different 2-inch holes drilled into the sides of the roof for the birds to enter. It is filled with birds. They are all chirping happily. Dagwood looks up and remarks, "So, I converted it into a bird condo." Blondie, "Well, at least it has built-in air conditioning." Dilbert, the pointy-haired boss is sitting at a table with Dilbert. The boss, "We need to eat our own dog food." Dilbert, "You mean we need to use our company's products as if we were customers?" Boss, "I'm not sure what I mean. I once heard our CEO say the dog food thing, and I liked how wise it sounded." Dilbert, "It means we should use our own products." Boss, "That doesn't sound right. Why would we use our products when we can use good ones?" Dilbert, "Because it will make our products better over time." The boss, "To be honest, it made more sense when I thought it meant dog food." Sits. Most of one frame. There is an elephant wearing a flannel shirt and sneakers. Stomp, clump, stomp. In the next part of the frame, there's a pig wearing a turtleneck sweater. Meanwhile, Jeremy's mom, Connie, is shoveling food into the pig's mouth. Slurp, gulp, chew. In the next area of the frame, Jeremy's dad has a pitchfork, and he's using it to clean up a pile of excrement that has just been left on the ground by the huge pig. In the next part of the frame, the elephant still is wearing the shirt and the tennis shoes while sitting in an easy chair drinking a soft drink through its trunk. Slurp. The elephant is gazing at its cell phone. Connie is holding her ears because of the noise from the phone. The dad is just giving the elephant a withering look. In the right-hand bottom corner is a separate frame containing the actual Jeremy eating potato chips. On the sofa near him are Connie and her husband. Meanwhile, Connie is reading a book titled Elephant and Piggy. Connie remarks to her husband, "I like the book version so much better." Baby Blues. Wanda is looking at her cell phone while she's standing in one of the rooms in the house, which is cluttered with various household items and whatnot. Sports gear, stuff is lying on the floor. She takes a photo of it with her phone. Then she goes to her husband's work table with craft items, including crayons, pencils, paper. She takes pictures of that. On the sofa, she discovers food crumbs in several places, including some empty bowls containing utensils. She takes another picture of that. Then she looks at her phone and taps a message. Tap, tap, tappity, tap, tap. Wanda texts the messages and photos to each member of the family. In the final frame, Hammy, Zoe, and Daryl are sitting in the backyard relaxing, and each one of their phones goes ding, ding, ding. Zoe, "Uh-oh, Mom just insta-nagged us." Daryl, "I didn't even know that was a thing." Pearls Before Swine. Rat is doing the graphics today, where he basically draws stick figures. There's a stick figure of a man with a crew cut. The text reads, "Meet Bob." In the second frame, Bob is at a restaurant where a man in a suit greets Bob. The text reads, "Bob reviews every restaurant he goes to on Yelp." The man in the yellow shirt remarks, "Please don't give us a bad review." Bob replies, "We'll see." In the next frame, the text reads, "And every indie album he gets on iTunes, he's sitting at his computer." He remarks, "One star, jejune at best." Type, type, type, type. In the next frame, Bob is ready to go to bed, and the text reads, "At every place he rents, such as an Airbnb, he's looking at his phone." His phone reads, "Host did not provide mint on pillow." In the subsequent frame, Bob is holding his phone book while standing next to a book discarded. Bob is holding his phone while standing next to a book discarded on the floor. The text continues, "Every book he buys on Amazon," Bob writes, "one star, a travesty." In the next frame, Bob is standing in a field with text over his head. Bob used to be just an average guy, but now Bob impacts the business of everyone he encounters. Bob is in line at a coffee place where he proclaims, "My latte wasn't the exact temperature." The cashier replies, "Please, Bob, I need this job." In the next frame, a text box reads in large type, "Welcome to the age of Bob." Below that message, Bob is shown laughing maniacally. In the final frame, the Bob character approaches Rat and tells him, "Dumb strip, 0 stars. Rat is thinking, "That's harsh, Bob." non sequitur. We're in medieval times. There's a castle surrounded by a moat of water. The king is leaning over the top of the castle, and there's a serf down below with a fire hose who warns, "Surrender your castle or else." The king, "What? Seriously? Or else what?" The man replies, "I will unleash the power of nature." The king replies, "Oh, this I've got to see." So the man turns on the fire hose while announcing, "Okay, you asked for it, King Doofus." The next frame depicts a close-up of the king's face. He is shocked. In the next frame, the king is in the moat, and all the rocks from the castle have been blown apart. The king, "My kingdom is ruined." In the final frame, Danae, the little dark-haired girl, and her little sister Kate are sitting on a shore, and there's a body of water next to them. So this was all in Danae's imagination. Danae is looking at her dolls and playing on the beach sand. Kate, "So you built your sandcastle close to the water on purpose today?" Danae, "Yep, it's the best way to play with Ken dolls." Mutts, you recall the last few days this comic strip has been featuring the characters from Mutts in various superhero garb. The text box for this edition reads, "The Incredible Mutts," with a version of Mooch the Cat as very tall with green skin, resembling the Hulk from Marvel Comics. In the first frame, Millie shows Mooch the Cat some food in his dish while Frank is sitting at the table. Frank is Millie's husband. Millie, "Moochie, would you like to try new cat food?" Mooch leans over and sniffs it. He becomes angry. Grrr. And in the next frame, he's growing taller quickly, standing over the food dish, and he finally shouts, "Arr!" In the next frame, he turns into the Hulk as he becomes very tall and very green. Smash! He jumps up and down, smashing the food dish and destroying it. Frank looks at Millie and replies, "I believe that's a no." Blondie, Dagwood is at the dry cleaners waiting for someone. Finally, he shouts, "Anybody here?" And from the back, someone else shouts, all right, keep your pants on." A man comes out from the back when Dagwood speaks. "I forgot that I had dropped off a blue blazer a few weeks ago." The cashier replies, "Oh, that's right, that's one sharp blazer." Dagwood, "Well, that's my favorite." The man, "Speaking of that blazer, I have a little confession to make. I wore that blazer to a dinner a few times and always got loads of compliments on it, and it fit me like a glove." Dagwood reacts in shock when the man replies, "Any chance you got another jacket you need cleaned in a green or a light tan?" Wouldn't it be something if they did that? Uh-oh. Pickles. Opal confronts Earl, who's sitting at a table working on some sort of mechanism, such as a remote control car, which he was playing with the other day. It belongs to Nelson, Earl's grandson. Opal, "What are you doing here trying to fix Nelson's remote control car?" Earl, "I'm not having any luck, though." Opal, "That boy is so rough on his toys." She continues, "He can't expect you to repair his things for him every time they get broken." Earl, "Let's not say anything to him. He doesn't even know I broke it yet." Foxtrot. Jason Fox, the youngest in the Fox family, is watching his older sister, Paige, make a hexagonal ball out of several ice cream cones. A nearby table holds some ice cream cartons and a box of cones. She's created quite this work of art. Jason replies, "Have you ever considered a career in engineering?" Paige, "No, why?" Sally Forth. You remember that Steve, the Earth Giant, is talking with Hillary, her 10-year-old father, and his friends. In the first frame, Steve is talking to the kids in the backwoods behind Hillary's grandmother's house. It's the magical woods that Ted has mentioned to Hillary throughout her childhood. Steve explains, he's an angry giant because people are ruining the environment, which affects him. The kids are trying to leave Steve. Hillary, "We have to take a photo of him so that people will know to stop developing these woods." Her 10-year-old dad pipes up, "That shouldn't be too hard considering he's following us right now." Hillary looks up and remarks, "Oh, hi, Steve." Steve, "Hello." Hillary, "Listen, you can't follow us home, but we will be right back." Steve, "Oh, okay." And Steve continues to stand there looking at the kids. In the final frame, Hillary remarks, "Standing here in complete silence isn't making anything less awkward, Steve." Steve, "That's okay. I have a thing to go to, a party in my honor. They're giving me a medal and everything. Please tell me you're buying any of this." Hi, Aunt Lois. We're at the beach. Hi, Aunt Lois are in their swimsuits sleeping on the sand on a beach towel. Meanwhile, Chip, the teenager, is looking for his parents, and he asks the lifeguard, who warns, there's a shark sighting in the area. I need to get everyone out of the water. Chip asks, how are you going to do that? The lifeguard picks up a boombox and puts a CD in and explains, the theme from Jaws works every time. As the people on the beach are making a frantic beeline for their nearby parked cars and other forms of transportation, the Jaws theme is playing. Da-dun, da-dun, da-dun, da-dun, da-dun, da-dun. The Family Circus. One large frame features Jeffy on the merry-go-round at the amusement park. As he goes around, he's waving to Daddy, who's waving back. Both have thought bubbles over their heads saying, I wave every time around because it makes him happy. Aww. Beetle Bailey. Sarge wakes up in the middle of the night in his bunk, and he's thinking, I can't sleep. I worry about the men too much. He continues, but they'll be in big trouble if they got into trouble. Then Sarge is sitting up on the edge of his bed, still thinking, why don't the guys ever invite me to go to town with them? He glances out the window and he sees the men trudging back to the barracks, appearing a bit bedraggled and tired. Sarge continues thinking, well, here they come now. Here comes Beetle, Killer, and Plato walking between the barracks buildings. Sarge, why are you so late? Killer, we got into a big argument with some other enlisted men. Sarge, I wish I would have been there. I would have knocked them senseless. Pluto, it's a good thing you weren't. Killer, I'll say they were Navy SEALs. You're listening to The Funny Pages. My name's Greg Conroy, and this is brought to you by the folks at Mind's Eye Organization. Garfield. John is in bed, sleeping, while Garfield is lying on his stomach on top of the blanket. As he wags his tail, it hits John in the face and wakes him up. Then he goes back to sleep, and a little bit later, Garfield wiggles his tail, again waking up John. Then they both go back to sleep, and in the final frame, Garfield wags his tail and wakes John once again. Garfield smiles as he is thinking, cat snooze alarm. Mother Goose and Grimm. One big frame with a single file of several cartoon cats standing on a sidewalk. Let's see if I can identify them. The Cat in the Hat, with the striped red and white hat and a big red bow tie. The Tasmanian Devil, a little short cat. Sylvester the Cat, a black and white feline standing tall with his arms folded in front of him. I'm afraid I don't know the next one. He's short and squat. He's an animal with a cat body that's pink. And then there's Attila the Cat from Mother Goose and Grimm. And then there's Garfield, bringing up the rear. Standing on the street with the policeman is Tweety Bird, Sylvester's arch enemy, the policeman. Tweety Bird, can you point out the putty tat you taught Utah? That's the way Tweety Bird always talked in a TV cartoon show. I taught putty tat. So stupid. But cute. I get it. Dustin. Ed, Dustin's father, is driving, and he's got the music cranked up, and he's singing along with the music. Ed, whoa, we're halfway there. In the next frame, he continues, whoa, living on a prayer. In the third frame, from the car radio, we hear the disc jockey. That was Bon Jovi's Living on a Prayer. In the final frame, the jock adds, and you're listening to FM Radio's best oldies station. And with that, Ed makes a face with wide eyes because he's surprised to be lumped in with the oldies generation. Time flies. Sally Forth. We're back at Jeannie's house. That's Ted's mother. Where the Forths have been visiting. Jeannie is sitting at the kitchen table with her son Ted and with Ronan, her Irish boyfriend. Jeannie, Ronan asked me to move in with him. Ted, oh, he continues, so you're going to give the house to my brothers to live in? Jeannie, actually, I'm going to sell the house. Ted, oh, so does Ronan know my brothers will follow you to his house, especially if he has a pool? Dysfunctional family. Pearls Before Swine. Rat has climbed up the hill to talk to the guru, the great wise ass, who is a donkey sitting in the lotus position on top of a hill with a white beard. Rat, oh, great wise ass, give me some advice to help me get through life. The donkey replies, in life you cannot control what happens to you, but you can control how you respond. Rat comes all the way down the hill and talks to Pig. Rat says, I was hoping you'd just say booze. Mother Goose and Grim. Grim is dressed in a sexy tux while holding a glass of champagne. He's wearing a black waistcoat and tails with black striped pants and black bow tie. While standing in a bathroom watching another dog drinking out of the toilet bowl, Grim remarks, a real connoisseur will swirl, sniff, sip, and then swallow. The amazing part of that strip is that he's standing on his hind legs. I don't think I've ever seen him do that before. Deflocked. Mammoth the sheep is talking, and he says, okay, how's this pose with my chin on my hands? In the next frame, he continues, okay, for this one, let's get my guns in the picture. He makes a muscle with one arm and then kisses the muscle in his arm. In the next frame, he looks a bit stressed as he puts a rose in his teeth. In the next frame, he remarks, okay, now let's try a photo with me holding a rose. Do we have time for me to get my mariachi hat? In the final frame, Mammon is standing near Cobb, the tall dog, who is in his easy chair reading a book. Mammon exclaims, boy, people who work for the Department of Motor Vehicles sure are grumpy. So those photos were all taken at the DMV. Like they care. Pickles. Earl is in the bathroom, standing at the sink, while wearing a t-shirt and pajama bottoms. He muses to Nelson, his grandson, life is like a mirror, Nelson. If you frown at it, it frowns at you. And then he adds, but if you smile at it, suddenly the mirror shatters. In the final frame, Earl continues, it bites you on the caboose. Macanudo. We're out in a meadow, and it's a beautiful star-studded night. Henrietta, the little girl in this comic strip, is lying in the meadow watching the stars. Henrietta is with her black cat, Fellini, who is half asleep on the grass. Henrietta, I wish I knew the names of all the stars. Fellini replies, well, there is Gail Garcia Bernal. Of course, she's talking about the stars. He's talking about movie stars. Bernal is a Mexican actor and director. Dilbert, the pointy-haired boss is confronting an African-American employee who has a goatee. The African-American man, from now on, my pronouns are she and her, and I will report to HR any bigoted use of the wrong pronoun. The boss, is this a parody or are you serious? The man turns around and begins to walk away. The man, I think you'll find it doesn't matter. Baby blues. Wanda is seated on the edge of Zoe's bed, straightening pillows. Zoe, Mom, I want to make a movie. Wanda, really? Now? Wanda continues, wow, that's a great idea. You have my 100% support. Zoe replies, I'll need to borrow your phone. Wanda recoils, holding her phone away from Zoe. Wanda, okay, 85% support. She's not giving up that phone. Garfield. Our favorite feline is looking rather glum while clutching a cup of coffee at the table. He's thinking, Monday. He continues to sit and stare into space. In the final frame, Garfield sticks his tongue out and remarks, side effects include headache, nausea, fatigue, and general apathy. Mutts. One big frame. Earl the dog is wandering on the beach, looking at the ocean with the sun on the horizon. A literary quote hovers in the sky. Long time no see. S-E-A. Hi and Lois. Hi is waking up and stretching in bed. Lois is still half asleep. Hi. I decided I'm going to start each new day with a positive thought. Ditto, one of the twins, enters the bedroom and announces, the toilet is overflowing. Hi looks at Lois with a very sleepy look on his face. That wasn't the thought I was thinking of. Beetle Bailey. Sarge is talking to Beetle and Killer, who both have shovels in their hands. The trio is out in the woods near Camp Swampy. Sarge, great job, men. You should be proud of your work. As Sarge walks away, Beetle and Killer look down at the ground, and Beetle says, I'd be prouder if we weren't digging a latrine. Family Circus. Mommy is talking to Jeffy, who is in bed. Jeffy looks up at her and asks, will you tell me a story, Mommy, and put me in it? What a cutie. Zits. So, you might recall that Jeremy is out in the backyard playing hacky sack with a young boy named Parker, who's watching him. Parker observes, "Did you suddenly get cute or something?" Jeremy, "Not that I've been told." Not sure where that's going. He was supposed to give guitar lessons to a little boy, but he was Spanish. So I don't know. Speed bump. There's a pink flamingo in a body of water standing on one leg looking down at a duck who tells the flamingo, "Come on, you always knew this was a summer fling." Bizarro. A woman behind the desk in a doctor's office is a receptionist, and there's a sign on the wall that reads, "Required. Proof of insurance, photo ID, and wads of cash." Across the counter from her is a pirate wearing a black and white striped shirt and a do-rag on his head. He also has a large black beard and wears an earring in his left ear, as well as an old-fashioned pirate sword hanging from a scabbard. The man tells the woman, "I need to get a chest x-rayed." Sitting on the floor next to him is a pirate's chest, a wooden chest with steel reinforcements and a lock. Non sequitur. Danae is relaxing under a tree next to her imaginary friend, the pony named Lucy. Danae, "Have you noticed how weird a lot of Bible stories are, Lucy?" Lucy replies, "Oh, how so?" Danae, "Well, first of all, they seem to blame all the bad stuff on women, and the heroes are always men." Lucy, "So who wrote those stories?" Danae gets an angry look on her face as she's thinking of men. Danae, "Gah! Time for a stupid change." Lucy, "And here we go." Duplex. Eno Camino is on the phone. "Hello, tech support. I've lost my phone." He continues, "Is there any way you could help me find it?" The voice on the other end of the line asks, "So what are you talking to me on right now?" Eno, "Never mind." Cornered. Traffic is flowing along the highway. The first frame is an aerial view of that traffic. A fork in the road appears, and the sign on the left reads, "Through traffic," while the sign on the right reads, "Can't take it anymore." Been there. Marmaduke. Debbie, Marmaduke's owner, has just come out of the shower wearing a blue robe while holding a cup of coffee. Meanwhile, Phil is getting dressed. That's her husband. And suddenly the big dog comes running past both of them, jumping up on the bed, and then caroming off the bed, and then speeding away. Phil says to Debbie, "Oh, I envy Marmaduke. He has no concept of Mondays." Drabble. Ralph is seated on the sofa next to Honeybunch, Ralph's wife. She has her cell phone. Drabble. "Nice. I found some candy corn between the cushions." Honeybunch replies, "Ralph, those have been there since October." Ralph, "Candy corn never goes bad." Honeybunch, "That's true." She continues, "It's bad to begin with." Lola. Our favorite senior citizen, Lola, is sitting on the park bench looking at her iPad, and here comes her friend Cecil, who's a little weird. Cecil, "Lola, I'd like to have a debate on current events." Lola, "Sure, Cecil." Cecil shouts, "It's so freaking blankety-blank hot." Cecil, "Counterpoint?" Lola replies, "Can't top an eloquent argument like that." Ziggy. Our little friend Ziggy is standing in front of a desk. A woman behind the desk is the doctor's assistant, who tells the little guy, "I'm sorry, the doctor isn't accepting new patients unless they've got something interesting." Argyle sweater. A woman who appears to be a mermaid is standing in a shower and she has the water on. The bottom half of her is a fish with green scales and a tail. Her hair is made up of snakes, while the caption reads, "Medusa," and by the way, she's shaving her underarms where several snakes are living. The caption reads, "Medusa and her pit vipers." Other coast. Coco, the dog, is riding in the car with his owner while thinking, "Look at me, everyone. I'm in the car and I'm driving." Suddenly there's a loud... He's not driving. Suddenly there's a loud noise outside. Crunch! And the man looks at it through the window. Coco ducks down in the passenger seat. They were involved in a fender bender. Meanwhile, the other driver is outside looking at his car that's been crunched. Coco, who is still trying to hide next to his owner, is thinking he was driving. Blondie, the entire family is at the dinner table. Dagwood, meatloaf. I had meatloaf for lunch today at Lou's Diner. Blondie, oh, I'm sorry, dear. Dagwood, oh, it's okay. You know how much I love meatloaf. Blondie, I have an idea, honey. If you get me Lou's email, we can coordinate our menus in the future. Dagwood, I know that you're joking, but that's actually a pretty good idea. Dustin, Megan, Dustin's sister, and Grandpa Kudlik are sitting at the breakfast table. Grandpa is enjoying his newspaper and coffee. Ed, Dustin's dad, is pouring himself a cup of coffee. He says, hey, I was rocking out to Bon Jovi on my car today. Grandpa looks up at his son. Dad continues, and the DJ said it was an oldies station. Megan and Grandpa both reply, who is Bon Jovi? Dad looks surprised. Sally Forth. Ted, Sally's husband, has been talking to his mother, Jeannie, and her Irish boyfriend, Ronan. Ted, you're selling the house? Jeannie takes Ted into the dining room where they sit at the table. Jeannie, Teddy, I know this was your childhood home. I know how much this place means to you, but I need to start the next chapter of my life. Stunned, Ted replies, I understand, Mom, I do. Jeannie takes Ted's hands in hers. Thank you, Teddy. Ted, just know that the foosball table in the basement is mine. So is the old Atari. So is a whole bunch of other things I have yet to add to this list. Ted's going to have some rough times. Pearls before swine. Goat approaches Rat at the brick wall in back of the diner. Goat, hey, Rat, did you use my car today and not refill the tank? Rat, I did. Goat, what possible excuse can you have for borrowing someone's car and not refilling the tank? Rat, well, that was in the best interest of our shareholders. Goat, only works for corporations. Rat, Rat Inc. apologizes to no one. Mother Goose and Grim. A policeman holds up a shirt to Grim. He tells the dog, here, snip the shirt, boy. Go get him. Grim puts his nose right up to the shirt and sniffs loudly. Sniff, sniff. Grim grabs the shirt in his mouth and runs off at full speed. In the final frame, the policeman has followed Grim to the dry cleaners, where Grim has handed the shirt to the woman behind the counter. The policeman, Grim, you're not cut out to be a police-sniffing dog. Deflocked. Mammoth, the sheep, is standing in front of the table where his mother is outside of the frame having a cup of coffee. Mammoth politely asks, Mom, how much are you leaving me in your estate? Mom's voice is heard. Material things are unimportant, Mammoth. What I'll be passing on to you is a lifetime of love and memories that you can cherish forever. Mammoth stands stunned, unmoving. He doesn't know what to say. In the final frame, Mammoth walks past Cobb, the tall dog, who's sitting in his easy chair reading a book. Cobb asks, how did it go installing your mom's air conditioner? Mammoth, we ran into contractual issues. Pickles. Earl approaches his wife, Opal, who is standing in front of an easel holding a palette and a paintbrush. She is painting a picture. Earl looks at the painting and replies, life is like a blank canvas. You start out with a dab of paint here, a dab of paint there, and hope it turns into a beautiful masterpiece. But more often than not, it ends up a big mess. In the final frame, Earl comes into the living room where his grandson is playing. Earl has black paint smeared all over his face and eyeglasses. His grandson, Nelson, looks up and replies, you look messy, Grandpa. Grandpa replies, yeah, that's life. Rhymes with orange. The text box reads, the yard. Two neighbor kids are sitting behind a lemonade stand they have set up in their front yard. They have a laptop at the checkout counter. There is a picture of lemonade in cups on the table. A neighbor man is standing in front of them looking at his cell phone. He looks up at the kids calling, okay, I created an account. How can I get a cup? The man looks back down at his phone and asks, there's a feedback survey? Macanudo. A clown wearing a green tunic and red and white checked pants with enormous floppy shoes is inflating a long skinny green balloon. In the next frame, he has inflated four additional balloons that he's holding in his arms. In the next frame, he is holding an additional six green skinny balloons that he's determinately working to create a sculpture. In the final frame, he holds up a balloon sculpture that is a long curled spiral like a cinnamon roll. He holds up his work and comments, "The deep and terrifying pit of despair that is my soul." Dilbert. The pointy-haired boss is talking to a prospective employee. He is reviewing information on his laptop. The boss, "Your job qualifications are excellent, but I looked at your social media posts." The job applicant starts gritting his teeth, getting more and more nervous, as the pointy-haired boss continues, "And I can see that you are a bigoted idiot." The applicant replies, "You retweeted me 7 times. Pointy-haired boss, "Well, when can you start?" Baby blues. Zoe is trailing behind her mother, who's walking down the hall. Zoe, "So, can I borrow your phone to make a movie?" Mom looks nervous and replies, She picks up Ren, who just woke up from her nap, and says to Zoe, "You know what? Your dad's phone is newer and has a lot more features." In the final frame, Dad comes home exhausted from work. Zoe is standing at the door waiting for him. She puts out her hand and announces, "Mom says you have to give me your phone." Dad looks down at his daughter and mumbles, "It's nice to see you too." Garfield. Our favorite feline is watching TV from his easy chair. The announcer on the commercial asks, "Have you been harassed, barked at, or chased up a tree? You could be entitled to compensation. Call Mr. Whiskers, cat attorney." Suddenly, Garfield sits up, smiling and excited, and says, "Ooh, they pay the settlements in tuna." Mutz. Mooch the cat and Earl the dog are standing on the beach by the ocean. Earl is looking at Mooch, whose hair is frizzed out. Earl is surprised. The text box reads, "Beach hair, don't care." High and Lois. High is in the break room at work getting a cup of coffee. His neighbor and office mate, Thirsty Thurston, enters the room. Thirsty, "Mr. Fufram almost fired me." Fufram is president of the company. High turns and asks, "What did you do?" Thirsty, "Well, I accidentally called him Mr. Dithers." High raises his coffee cup for a toast. "Nice going, Dagwood." Crossover event. Beetle Bailey. Sergeant Snorkel and Private Beetle Bailey are walking outside the barracks. Sarge turns to Beetle and asks, "What's on your mind?" Beetle continues walking as he answers, "Thoughts that I'd rather not share with you." Sarge grabs Beetle by the throat and makes a fist with his other hand. He snarls at Beetle, "I know what you're thinking." Beetle struggles to get away. "Then why did you ask?" The Family Circus. The family is on a beach vacation. Mommy and Daddy are sitting outside in their swimsuits enjoying the sun. Daddy is wearing sunglasses. Dolly is sitting on her mother's lap. She looks up at her mother and announces, "I hate it when Daddy wears sunglasses, because then I can't tell when he's winking." Zits. Jeremy is sitting outside in a lawn chair, strumming his electric guitar. A little neighbor girl that he met when he was a camp counselor approaches. She looks at him quizzically and remarks, "There's something different about you, Jeremy." Jeremy looks down at her and asks, "Why are you still here, Parker?" Parker, "Suddenly you're not repulsive anymore." Jeremy continues strumming his guitar when he says, "I've had worse compliments." Parker, "Like about your music?" Speed bump. A surgeon is in an operating room completing a surgery. His assistant and a nurse are standing around the patient. The doctor is holding one of the patient's organs in one hand and his scalpel in the other. He looks up at the nurse and says, "Darn, there's always one piece left over that doesn't fit anywhere." Whoops. Bizarro. On a very small desert island with a single palm tree, a castaway is sitting on the beach wearing tattered clothing with a long beard and shaggy hair. On his lap is a ventriloquist dummy. The dummy turns to the man and says, "I'd lose it if you weren't here to talk to." Cornered. A judge is sitting behind her raised bench presiding over a trial. The male defendant is sitting in the witness box below her. His lawyer is questioning the witness. There are four or five large flower arrangements sitting on the edge of the judge's desk. The judge peers through the arrangements down at the defendant and warns him, "Answer with a simple yes or no. If you continue to say it with flowers, I'll charge you with influence peddling." P-E-T-A-L-I-N-G. See what they did there? You've been listening to The Funny Pages. My name's Greg Conroy, and this is brought to you by the folks at Mind's Eye Organization.
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2: Good morning. Early this morning, expect clear skies and a low around 70. Later today, expect sunshine and a high around 90. Monday night, expect clear skies and a low around 70. Tuesday, expect overcast skies with a high near 99. Tuesday night, expect cloudy skies with a low near 86. Wednesday, expect sunshine with a high near 105. Get your weather every hour right here on Mind's Eye Radio, your virtual newsstand.
3: In Belleville, it's overcast and 76 degrees. In Collinsville, it's cloudy and 75 degrees. In Granite City, it's overcast and 72 degrees.
4: 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Game time is at 7:30 p.m. On Wednesday, October 28th, the Portland Timbers come to town. Game time is at 7:30 p.m. And in our last audio-described game of the season, on Saturday, October 31st, City SC hosts San Diego FC. Kickoff is at 2 p.m. For the full list of events and links to purchase tickets, visit our calendar at bit.ly/upcoming-ad-events.
5: Ever wonder what causes a stroke? The answer can be found in everyday science. A stroke is the sudden interruption of blood supply to the brain that affects more than 600,000 Americans every year. A stroke is the sudden interruption of blood supply to the brain that affects more than 600,000 Americans every year. Strokes are also called brain attacks because, like heart attacks, they bring proper functioning of the organ to a halt. Let's take a closer look at one of the small arteries that supply blood to the brain. At any given time, 20% of the body's blood is flowing into the brain through this and the other arteries in the head that feed brain cells. But when that flow is restricted, or worse yet, cut off, you've got a stroke. And it sounds like the culprit may lie just ahead in this artery. There it is, atherosclerotic plaque, which is a medical term for fatty deposits and blood platelets that build up along the inner lining of the arteries. Over time, these deposits can block the arteries and restrict blood flow to the brain. Sometimes, blood will find another artery to take and bypass the blocked artery. But when those arteries become blocked or can no longer handle the blood flow, the circulation stops, and the result is a stroke. And when brain cells are robbed of blood, any number of problems can occur.

0: 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Obviously, the next step is immediate medical attention. Thanks for being a part of Everyday Science. 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
1: 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On Sunday, March 23rd, the Albion Theater presents The Beauty Queen of Linane at the Kranzberg Arts Center. Showtime is at 2 p.m. And on Tuesday, March 25th, the St. Louis Blues host the Montreal Canadiens at the Enterprise Center. 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
2: Some traditionally southern birds can be found further north now more than ever. I'm David Ginder. We'll look into some of the reasons their ranges are expanding northward on today's Nature Watch. For more than 40 years, the northern edge of the Cardinals Range has been moving. Its boundary has changed from southern New York to northern Maine. The tufted titmouse has also expanded its range northward. Bird feeders are one feature that is allowing these birds to survive harsh northern weather. Each winter, people put out tons of seed for the benefit of wintering birds. This Carolina wren does not eat seed and rarely visits bird feeders. Still, the tiny brown songbird is pushing northward. The greenhouse effect and the overall warming of the earth has made it possible for the Carolina wren to extend its northward range far beyond the states it was named for. We welcome your comments about the show, 1-800-886-RADIO. 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To find out more about your world, visit nationalgeographic.com.
3: 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If you have questions or need help, call us at 618-394-6444, and a Mind's Eye staff member will gladly help you.
4: Most people know that a good diet is very important in preventing many diseases. 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
2: Well, hello to everyone listening in online or over the air. My name is Trevor, and I'll be reading articles of politics, opinion, finance, business, science, and art from The Economist, from the 36th week of 2026. Cover story. NVIDIA is driving the AI boom. Good. The chipmaker's enormous bets are how capitalism is supposed to work. NVIDIA was named in 1993 after the Latin word for envy. Sure enough, the American colossus inspires plenty of it. Insatiable global demand for its graphics processing units, or GPUs, the chips that power artificial intelligence, has made NVIDIA the world's most valuable company, worth $5.4 trillion. Next year, it may also become the most profitable, generating $370 billion in net income. By 2029, its sales could hit $1 trillion. Jensen Huang, NVIDIA's boss, is truly the magician at the heart of the AI boom. His firm's share price is 14 times what it was on ChatGPT's release in late 2022. The 10 biggest public companies championing AI make up 40% of the value of the S&P 500 index. NVIDIA alone accounts for 8%, and unlike, say, Apple or Tesla, which make smartphones and cars, it is almost solely a bet on AI. The company has produced about 15 cents of every dollar the American stock market has returned since 2023, returns that have kept consumers spending despite rising interest rates, tariffs, and a war with Iran. Yet many also see Mr. Huang as a magician in a more worrying sense, fearing that he is an illusionist, inflating a dangerous bubble. Through $1 trillion worth of deals, NVIDIA provides data center landlords and AI labs with cash or guarantees so that they can buy its GPUs. Some call it the Bank of AI. At the very least, NVIDIA's critics say its financial engineering smacks of the vendor financing which pumped up the revenues of networking gear makers like Cisco in the dot-com mania of 2000 to 2001, whose collapse brought about a recession. Look more closely, however, and the worries are mostly unjustified. If NVIDIA's bets on AI come good, they could accelerate the technology's adoption, boosting productivity and living standards. If they misfire, the cost will fall chiefly on NVIDIA's shareholders. That is how capitalism is supposed to work. True, the dot-com and AI booms share unnerving similarities. An exciting new technology, an epic bull run, hubristic tech bosses. NVIDIA's rise from seller of chips to video gamers and cryptocurrency miners to linchpin of the economy has been so rapid that many people have yet to learn how to say its name, NVIDIA, not NVIDIA. This mirrors the ascent of Cisco, which in 2000 briefly also became the world's most valuable firm, just as Cisco's sales of routers and switches presupposed exponential growth in web traffic. NVIDIA's GPU revenues assume endless demand for AI tokens. Cisco was right about eventual demand, but wrong about the timing, hence the dot-com crash. Today, it is the pace of AI adoption that is hard to forecast. Set aside Claude-addled software engineers and usage remains fledgling. If it does not soon soar, NVIDIA's customers may call in the guarantees just as the chipmaker's own sales nosedive. Since no one is sure how quickly GPUs lose their value, any used chips NVIDIA repossesses may be worthless. NVIDIA's financial wizardry is partly defensive. Its latest GPUs no longer have the market to themselves. Roughly half NVIDIA's revenue comes courtesy of America's cloud computing hyperscalers, chiefly Amazon, Google, Meta, and Microsoft, which are designing their own silicon. Non-NVIDIA AI chips account for 38% of the market, up from 26%

sales have roughly doubled. Gross margins have fattened from less than 60% to 75%. Mr. Huang's cult CEO status now rivals that of Elon Musk. But whereas Mr. Musk's firms generate little cash at Tesla or burn lots of it at SpaceX, NVIDIA will yield about $200 billion this year. This means that, whereas Cisco used debt, NVIDIA can use cash to backstop its deals with buyers of its GPUs. Even if its commitments came due and its cash flows level off starting next year, by 2028 it would still be less leveraged than all but 39 non-financial firms in the S&P 500 are today. Profits would need to drop by 60% from that plateau for NVIDIA to forsake its investment-grade credit ranking. And demand for AI is not illusory, as it was for Pets.com and other revenueless dot-com darlings. The sales of Anthropic, the leading AI lab, shot up from $5 billion in the first quarter to $11.5 billion in the second. OpenAI, its main rival, is probably not far behind. The hyperscalers are also booking AI income. All told, AI may be earning American tech around $150 billion a year from nothing a few years ago. That is still far from the $2.5 trillion needed to cover AI capital spending, but growth is fast. Mr. Huang thinks that the biggest obstacle to the AI revolution is not lack of demand for AI, but inadequate infrastructure. The markets will not provide capital on the scale that is necessary, so NVIDIA is offering financing itself. NVIDIA has an advantage in understanding the balance of risks and rewards. Although this bet is big enough to affect the economy, it is an entrepreneurial one. Every company that reinvests cash rather than returning it to the shareholders also gambles that it can beat the market. Companies exist to make such concentrated bets. If investors want to diversify, they can do so themselves. And Mr. Huang is hardly alone. The hyperscalers, the world's most successful companies before NVIDIA came along, are making the same bet. So are some big names on Wall Street. Last month, Goldman Sachs, BlackRock, Blackstone, and others joined NVIDIA in a $500 billion data center initiative. And so are Mr. Huang's shareholders, who haven't yet rushed for the exit. If they are all wrong, it is their money on the line. And if they are right, the AI era may arrive a bit sooner. Section 1. Iran's proxies are going their own way. After 3 years of war, the axis of resistance is no longer an axis. For years, Iranian officials spoke of an axis of resistance, allies from Beirut to Sana'a, who would stand together against common foes. Yet when Iran was attacked twice in the past 15 months, each made a different decision about whether to join the fray. The axis may not be dead, but the brand has outlived the business. The strategy of backing Arab militias dates to the 1980s, when Iran sent its IRGC, the Islamic Revolutionary Guard Corps, to train Hezbollah fighters in Lebanon. It saw such groups as a substitute for its weak conventional army. They would serve as forward defense, projecting power while keeping conflict away from Iran. The defense clearly failed. The Hamas-led massacre on October 7, 2023, started a cascade of wars that ended with Iran itself being attacked. Hezbollah and Hamas are badly weakened. Bashar al-Assad's regime in Syria has gone. The Iraqi government has ordered militias to disarm by October. Some regime foes hope that Iran will have to curtail its support, perhaps to facilitate a deal with America and trigger the collapse of the axis. That is unlikely. The militias are wounded but alive, and the strategic rationale for supporting them is stronger than ever. Yet the axis may also struggle to rebuild itself as a consortium. The parent company in Tehran is bankrupt, and many of its subsidiaries are poorly run. A likelier outcome is that its constituent parts survive but diverge. Some will become Iranian wards, held tightly but used sparingly. A few will graduate from the axis. Others will emerge as strays.
clients.

0: audience that might have somewhere else to go. Counterintuitively, Iran will exercise the tightest control over groups that have suffered the greatest blows to their capabilities. Take Hezbollah, once Iran's most feared proxy. Until 2023, it had an arsenal of more than 100,000 rockets and missiles aimed at Israel and a well-trained commando force that had honed its skills fighting to save Mr. Assad's regime. Hassan Nasrallah, its charismatic leader, assassinated by Israel in 2024, saw himself as a peer rather than a proxy. He was a true believer, steeped in Iran's revolutionary ideology, but tried to preserve some autonomy. No longer. Naim Qassem, Nasrallah's successor, is an unloved middle manager. Israeli strikes have killed many of the group's experienced commanders. The Lebanese government insists that Hezbollah must hand over its diminished arsenal. With so many commanders dead, the IRGC sent its own men to Lebanon to exercise direct control over the group, leaving it little choice but to start another war with Israel in March. At the same time, its domestic popularity has collapsed. Iran will preserve Hezbollah less for what it can do than for what its loss would signal. At the other extreme are the Houthis, the most independent-minded of Iran's allies. They started as a local insurgency in northern Yemen in the 1990s. It would be decades before Iran offered significant financial and military aid. When it came, it vastly improved their capabilities. Once derided as barefoot gunmen, Houthi fighters now wield anti-ship missiles and harass vessels in the Red Sea and air defenses to shoot down American Reaper drones. Yet the Houthis continue to guard their autonomy. Their involvement in the post-October 7th wars has waxed and waned, based more on their own interests than Tehran's. They are increasingly able to produce their own weapons and are forging their own alliances, for example with Al-Shabaab, the Al-Qaeda affiliate that controls much of Somalia. Houthi delegations have visited Russia and held talks with China. Iran and the Houthis will continue to find common interest, both loathe America, Israel, and Saudi Arabia. But that is not the same as taking orders. In between are the strays. Many Shia militias in Iraq are a byproduct of the American-led invasion in 2003, after which Iran poured weapons and money into the country to bleed its American foes. Two decades later, their priorities have changed. Iran remains an ally, but their main patron is the Iraqi state, which has more than 200,000 militiamen on its payroll. Some militias did launch attacks on American bases earlier this year, but they worry that open conflict with the Iraqi government or its allies would jeopardize their position. The IRGC is said to have sent advisors to Iraq to establish small cells tasked with attacking Gulf states, a sign that the bigger militias were reluctant to do so. Hamas was always an awkward fit in the Axis, a Sunni group in a largely Shia bloc. It fell out with Iran over the latter's support for the Assad regime in Syria. Khalil al-Haya, its newly appointed leader, is considered a loyal Iranian ally, but other officials would prefer a pivot towards Sunni powers, namely Turkey and the Gulf. In March, Hamas urged Iran to halt its attacks on Gulf states. Iran will not abandon it. Support for the Palestinians is central to the regime's identity, but its support may be more rhetorical than material. Even if Iran wanted to rebuild all its allies, its resources are limited. The war has caused hundreds of billions of dollars worth of damage. America is blockading its ports and tightening sanctions on its economy. The fall of Mr. Assad's regime also severed the land route to Lebanon. Iran will need to prioritize. In some ways, the fate of the Axis may mirror that of Soviet client states in the 1980s, when Moscow could no longer afford to offer them generous support. This is an imperfect analogy, of course. Moscow's allies had a rival superpower to turn to, while Tehran's face a messier board. Some have a range of possible partners, others none at all. Still, the Middle East's most ambitious conglomerate may be heading for a restructuring. Section 2. Quantifying anger in American politics. The country is awash in indignation. In just the past 2 months, Donald Trump has described unnamed Democratic candidates as jihadists and radical lunatics. He has mocked opponents' weight and appearance, said he hated Adam Schiff, a Democratic senator from California, and referred to James Tallarico, the Democratic Senate candidate in Texas, as Talafrico. He has also attacked former Republican allies, calling Tucker Carlson and others losers, while describing Marjorie Taylor Greene as neurotic. The president's rhetoric is insulting, combative, and angry. Of course, he is hardly the first politician to cultivate outrage. Spiro Agnew, Richard Nixon's vice president, delighted in attacking the press. Newt Gingrich, the former Speaker of the House, was a master of ginning up resentment. For decades, righteous indignation has been the resting state of Bernie Sanders, an independent senator from Vermont. But new research suggests that American politics is angrier than ever. Economists at Harvard, HEC Paris, Paris Saclay, and University of California, Berkeley set out to explore the evolution of political fury. They trawled more than 150 years of congressional speeches and millions of social media posts, categorizing their emotional character using artificial intelligence, including large language models and natural language processing. For each text, they assigned a score for 8 emotions: anger, sadness, pride, gratitude, fear, disgust, joy, and hope, as well as for the overall level of emotion. Their paper finds that angry statements in Congress shot up during Mr. Gingrich's leadership in the 1990s, before receding in the early years of this century. More recently, such statements have become ever more common, rising by 50% since 2013. Voters are more irate, too. From 2013 to 2025, the share of policy-related sentences expressing anger in voter tweets rose by 35%. In comments on Reddit, an internet forum, it rose by 46%. The paper's authors are careful not to attribute the rise in anger to any single cause, though there are plenty of theories. Stephen Webster, a political scientist at Indiana University, emphasizes America's deepening partisanship. Fewer Americans have friendships that cross the political aisle, and America's political tribes don't even consume the same news sources. According to the Pew Research Center, since 2016, there has been a sharp rise in the share of Democrats and Republicans who not only oppose one another's ideas, but also view members of the other party as immoral and dishonest. The share of partisans who say that the other party makes them angry climbed by almost 30 percentage points to 76% between 2016 and 2025. Regardless of where it starts, it is going to be a reinforcing feedback loop, says Stephanie Stancheva of Harvard University, who co-authored the research on political messages. She points to data showing that angry tweets by members of Congress tend to receive 59% more retweets than emotionally neutral ones. Anger can mobilize voters more effectively than other emotions. A corrosive cycle ensues. Political scientists have shown how rage undermines trust in government, reinforces polarization, and reduces voters' commitment to democratic norms, even when the source of anger is detached from politics itself. Dr. Stancheva and her colleagues found that respondents primed with negative emotions were less favorable towards immigration and free trade and more favorable toward economic redistribution, perhaps a sign of rage at the rich. When you're angry, the categories you're retrieving are grievance and blame, says Dr. Stancheva. As politicians vie for attention ahead of November's midterm elections, many are making anger a central part of their campaigns. In April, the news site Axios reported that nearly 50 Democratic campaign ads included the word fighter or fight. Bob Chu, an independent candidate for Senate in Colorado, has run an ad showing him throwing a lamp, a table, and a vase across a room to express his anger over affordability. A few candidates are taking a different tack. Josh Turek, a Democratic Senate candidate, says he will be fighting for Iowa, but also speaks of the need for hope and positivity and optimism. Mr. Tallarico talks about elevating service over selfishness. Last year, Zoran Mamdani won New York's mayoral race by pairing populist policies with relentless cheer. Americans are still ticked off. A growing share say they support change. Some want to deliver it with a smile. Many others with a furrowed brow. Section 3. Kevin Warsh tries being a normal central banker, and markets like it. For around 20 years, central bankers have made a virtue of saying more and more about where they think interest rates may be headed. Since becoming chairman of the Federal Reserve in May, Kevin Warsh has made a point of keeping his mouth shut. But on August 28th, at the Fed's annual conference at Jackson Hole, Wyoming, surrounded by the Teton Mountains, Mr. Warsh had little choice but to talk. For much of his speech, the Sphinx of the Fed trod familiar ground. Mr. Warsh began with what he called a trail map for his remarks. Careful, he joked, not to call it forward guidance, the sort of firm statements about the direction of interest rates that he especially dislikes. He explained his fascination with artificial intelligence through a laundry list of questions the Fed is pondering. Sample, will token usage be complementary or competitive to labor? And he spent a good deal of time on his favorite bugbear, arguing that forward guidance was a legacy of the global financial crisis of 2007 to 2009, which had overstayed its welcome. The Fed, he said, should be humble and avoid overcommitting itself to future decisions. An explicit reaction function works better in theory than in practice, better in the lab than in the field. Yet for all his suspicion of reaction functions, Mr. Warsh proceeded to reveal quite a bit of his own. For the first time as chairman, he walked his audience through the latest data and offered a hint about how he assessed it. His conclusion was distinctly hawkish. The economy, he said, appeared to have strengthened. Both Main Street and Wall Street have been remarkably resilient. Business investment was rising rapidly, while credit and loan markets showed few signs of being restrained by policy. He would be hard-pressed to describe broad financial conditions as restrictive. Mr. Warsh then addressed the Fed's dual mandate to maintain both price stability, defined by an inflation target of 2%, and full employment. Weak monthly job gains, he argued, mostly reflected slower labor force growth, and the labor market remained consistent with full employment. His chief concern was instead with inflation. The underlying trend, he said, had not improved meaningfully. Until it was moving clearly and quickly enough towards the Fed's objective, we have work to do. Don't call it a reaction function, and certainly don't call it forward guidance. But Mr. Warsh offered a firm steer that the Fed's next move on interest rates will be upwards. The clarity about how Mr. Warsh reads the data came as a relief to markets. Two-year Treasury yields jumped by about a tenth of a percentage point in response to the hawkish speech. 10-year yields were close to flat. That is an encouraging combination. Investors marked up the expected path of near-term interest rates without demanding more compensation for holding longer-dated debt. They seemed to like Mr. Warsh's return to central banking business as usual. The Jackson Hole speech came at an awkward moment for Mr. Warsh. His credibility took a battering at a shaky press conference in July, where he sounded a bit more like a rate-cutting dove and was much more stubborn in refusing to share much of his thinking. He brushed aside a question about whether he would raise rates to cool prices. He mused that, after next January, inflation measured by the personal consumption expenditures, or PCE, price might no longer be the Fed's preferred gauge. And his case for saying less was itself muddled. Markets, he argued, should learn to play the ball, not the referee, allowing the Fed to receive an unfiltered message from markets. Long-term bonds sold off sharply and have remained under pressure. The picture grew murkier still on August 19th when Scott Bessent, the Treasury Secretary, announced buybacks of long-dated debt, an intervention intended, in part, to push down yields. So much for playing the ball. But Mr. Warsh quietly cleaned up some of the confusion he had created. He acknowledged that markets could never provide a perfectly unfiltered signal, since investors would naturally try to anticipate what we will do next. He affirmed, perhaps a little belatedly, that the Fed would carry on targeting PCE inflation. And he stated plainly what he had conspicuously avoided saying before. Short-term interest rates remain the Fed's principal tool for achieving its dual mandate, implicitly acknowledging that he could not rely on markets to do his job for him. Even on AI, a favorite theme, he conceded that prospective productivity gains had little bearing on the current policy conjecture. There are, it turns out, limits to saying less. Mr. Warsh seems to have discovered them reluctantly. Grumbling from markets pushed him into the change of approach. If he wants to keep bond markets as happy as they were when he sat down in Jackson Hole, transparency will have to become more of a habit. Section 4. How Shein Came Crashing Down. The Chinese e-retailer is listing for a quarter of the $100 billion at which it was once valued. Only a few years ago, Shein looked unstoppable. Its novel business model, using oodles of data and clever algorithms to spot fashion trends and generate new designs which its network of Chinese suppliers stitch for a pittance, proved a hit in Western markets. Americans in particular spent endless hours scrolling through the $3 blouses and $5 khakis available on its app. In 2022, shortly after it moved its headquarters from Nanjing to Singapore, the company was valued by private investors, including America's General Atlantic, at $100 billion. On September 1st, Shein planned to list on the Hong Kong Stock Exchange, reportedly at a valuation of just $27 billion. Its business has deteriorated dramatically. In 2024, it generated $39 billion in revenue, up by 21% from the year before. In 2025, sales grew by only 8% to $42 billion, and in the first quarter of 2026, they increased by a mere 1% year-on-year. In 2024, the company's net profit reached $3.4 billion. It is now operating at a loss. What went wrong? Shein's business model was undoubtedly inventive. The prospectus for its listing says that it offers more than 2 million distinct items of clothing, with 4,700 new ones added every day. Its 280 million customers worldwide, excluding China, where it does not sell its wares, put in 4 orders a year on average, suggesting many are not perturbed by the occasionally shoddy quality of its products. The success of the model encouraged copycats, one reason for the company's mounting troubles. In 2022, PDD, a Chinese e-commerce company, set up Temu, like a Shein-like business, in America. Then in 2024, Amazon, the world's biggest online marketplace, launched Haul, its own ultra-cheap offering. Meanwhile, TikTok, a short video platform beloved by youngsters, has also been expanding into e-commerce with TikTok Shop, which has overtaken Shein in sales in America. Perhaps an even bigger reason for Shein's slowing sales and deteriorating profitability is the closing of last year of a tax loophole in America and the European Union known as the de minimis rule, which had allowed packages below a certain value to be imported free of duties. That change, in combination with the higher tariffs on Chinese goods levied by the second Trump administration, has hit Shein's business in America especially hard. The percentage of global revenue it generates from the country fell from nearly 30% in 2023 to around 23% in the first 3 months of this year. Shein has responded by diversifying its manufacturing base. Last year, for example, it established a partnership with the retail arm of Reliance, an Indian conglomerate, to produce clothing in the country, which Shein reportedly plans to sell both locally and abroad. Shein's prospectus, however, is conspicuously quiet on the topic of supply chain diversification. That may in part reflect its desire to avoid antagonizing Chinese officials, who are keeping a close eye on the share of its digital operations that are run from outside the country. They may be unhappy to see manufacturing jobs also leave China. Shein has spent years sounding out various potential stock markets. Its original plan, to list in New York, was abandoned amid pushback from American lawmakers over the alleged use of forced labor in the firm's supply chain, which Shein denies. It then flirted with the London listing, for which it obtained approval from Britain's regulator in April last year. The switch to Hong Kong came after China's government failed to bless the London option. The collapse in Shein's valuation since it began efforts to go public has forced it to pay settlements to investors who have experienced precipitous losses. It is hardly the debut for which the once mighty company would have hoped. Section 5. High Rocks, the fitness craze that runs and runs. A grueling mix of running and strength training has people working up a sweat. Inside Strawberry Arena, a cavernous stadium in Stockholm, thousands of chiseled men and women are puffing and slick with sweat. A few are the color of the fruit. And little wonder. They have run a kilometer, covered the same distance on a ski training machine, then run again. Between laps of the stadium, they have also rowed, lunged, done burpees, carried kettlebells, pushed and pulled a sled, and lobbed a medicine ball. A respectable race time is about 90 minutes. The fittest strive to finish in under an hour. This cross between a relay race and a high-intensity interval training is called High Rocks. The name is believed to be a portmanteau of hybrid, a reference to its mix of cardio and strength exercises, and rock star, to make it seem cool. To the unathletic, it may all sound nauseating. But High Rocks claims to be the fastest-growing mass participation fitness concept in the world. At the first race in Hamburg in 2017, some 650 people took part. In the 2026-2027 season, more than 2 million will compete across six continents. September alone features events in 12 cities, including Athens, Mumbai, and Washington. The format has certainly set pulses racing. The hashtag HighRocks has been viewed more than 500 million times on Instagram and TikTok. Peloton, a home exercise firm, offers HighRocks training classes. Later this year, a four-day European cruise will allow athletes to train at sea, with tickets for a cabin starting at a bracing £2,200 or $3,000. There is a HighRocks dating app and bank card. High Rocks is not just a race or an event, one acolyte proclaims online. High Rocks is a lifestyle. The hype is partly explained by a boom in gym culture. Men and women are pumping iron more than they used to. Across America, Britain, and Europe, fitness club memberships have reached a record high. Isabella Helm, a 25-year-old trainee accountant, loves High Rocks and trains 6 days a week in London. You get addicted to feeling fitter and stronger. High Rocks adds a social element to what is generally a solitary pursuit. There is also the adrenaline rush that comes with competition. Leaderboards foster friendly rivalry. Athletes can race solo in pairs or teams. Friends can pay to watch on in comfort from the stands. Participants often turn races into mini holidays. As the format spreads, there is no shortage of new destinations to visit. Danny and Zoe Ray are British influencers who, like a number of couples, combine races with recreation and doing something nice. It's a great way to travel, Mr. Ray avers. The sport attracts racers of all ages. The average age of participants is 36, but the oldest at the World Championships in Stockholm was 75. Laura Hitt trains several older people at her gym in Exeter, in southwest England. She says that it's one of the most accessible sports I've been a part of. High Rocks is kinder on the body than other fitness races, such as CrossFit, which peaked in popularity in the 2010s, because it does not require complex weightlifting. This may explain why it appeals to retired athletes as well as hobbyists. Will High Rocks run out of breath? Some grumble that tickets are scarce and cost upwards of £150, even without accounting for travel, hotels, and months of gym fees. But Moritz Fürst, the co-founder of Hyrox and an Olympic medal-winning hockey player, believes the format has room to grow and hopes it will be included in the Olympics in 2032. He concedes that it is expensive, but that demand is still far exceeding supply. It's like tennis and golf, he observes. Once it becomes your sport, you'll keep coming back. Section 6. How to combine exercise with video games. Warmed up and ready, Player 1. Exercising can be tedious. Video games are fun. What if you could combine them? Playing games while wearing a VR headset with a motion-sensitive controller in each hand can be taxing. Pistol whip makes you step from side to side and squat frequently as you gun down foes and dodge bullets. The Thrill of the Fight is a virtual boxing game that works up a real sweat. In Supernatural and Beat Saber, you punch and slice moving targets in time to pumping music. But does any of this count as being proper exercise? The answer is yes, though with caveats. One way to evaluate VR exercise is a measure called metabolic equivalent of task, or MET. Someone at rest expends about 1 MET. Walking is 3 METs. Playing football, 10. Anything over 6 METs is considered vigorous exercise. Researchers at San Francisco State University determined that playing The Thrill of the Fight, which is in fact exhausting, was a 9.3 MET activity. Other work published in JMIR Serious Games found the flow and boxing modes in Supernatural also counted as vigorous exercise at around 8 METs. In yet another study published in Games for Health Journal in 2024, participants played a sedentary video game, 2 VR games, and walked on a treadmill, each for 10 minutes, while having their oxygen consumption measured. Playing The Thrill of the Fight was comparable in aerobic intensity to walking on a treadmill and raised heart rates by a similar amount. So much for cardio. What about weight loss? Work published last year in Nature Medicine divided 227 adolescents into 5 groups: real table tennis, real football, virtual table tennis, virtual football, and a control group. There was no significant difference in weight loss between the real and virtual groups. Members of both lost about 5 kilograms after 8 weeks. Those in the control group lost none. But not all VR games are created equal. The variation in intensity between different games is greater than that between real and virtual exercise. The 2024 study, for example, found that Beat Saber counted as only light exercise, 2 to 3 METs. And even vigorous games such as The Thrill of the Fight involve only arm movements and squats. Virtual objects cannot put up any real-world resistance, so VR games are no good for strength training. Researchers at the University of California, Los Angeles, got around this by augmenting a cable resistance training machine with a VR headset running a tower defense game, in which the player must protect a stronghold from waves of virtual enemies, so that pulldowns, deadlifts, and other moves triggered different attacks. 2 groups trained for 4 weeks, one with the VR add-on, the other without. Members of the VR group showed greater improvement in strength, endurance, and peak leg power, and they perceived their exertion level to be lower than it actually was. Several other projects have found the same thing. People exercising in VR consistently underestimate how hard they are working. They also find it to be more fun than conventional exercise. But does this make them more likely to keep doing it? The evidence is unclear. Beyond this research, VR exercise studies are often small and do not use comparisons or controls that allow their effects to be assessed. All that said, you don't need a trial to show that VR exercise is better than none. Section 7. America's cannabis drinks market is booming and imperiled. This reflects the country's two-faced attitude towards the drug. Possession of any amount of recreational cannabis is an imprisonable offense in Texas, And yet, in many places where Texans buy beer, they can also find drinks infused with tetrahydrocannabinol, or THC, the psychoactive component of cannabis. THC drinks are flying off the shelves, and not just in the Lone Star State. Their rise stems from changing social mores and regulatory confusion. Start with the first. Alcohol sales are declining as youngsters drink less than older generations, but some teetotalers welcome a buzz. THC was once stigmatized for leaving users sprawled and giggling on the sofa, wrist deep in a bag of crisps. Today, though, it has a veneer of wellness. Many THC drinks have few or no calories. Some include ostensibly healthy extras, such as plant extracts. Makers boast that they do not cause hangovers. Some restaurants have even started to offer them, noticing a rise in cocktail culture. THC drinks come in a variety of strengths, so pay careful attention to the dosage. Consuming 25 milligrams rather than 2.5 milligrams can lead to several deeply unpleasant hours. According to the Hemp Beverage Alliance, a trade group, in 2025, the number of distribution points more than doubled, from 133,500 to 306,000, as did the sales by volume, from about 700 case equivalents to 1.6 million from a year earlier. The Brightfield Group, a cannabis consultancy, predicts that revenue from THC drinks could exceed $4.4 billion by the end of the decade, up from less than $200 million in 2020. Total Wine, America's biggest wine retailer, sells them in 22 states. There are 24 where cannabis is illegal. Their rise is owed partly to the morass of legalization governing American agriculture, known as the Farm Bill. Its most recent version lets farmers grow hemp with a THC content of no more than 0.3% by dry weight. Anything stronger is classified as marijuana and remains illegal under federal law. But manufacturers can extract THC from large quantities of legal hemp and use it to make drinks containing intoxicating doses. Anti-cannabis lawmakers have noticed. Last year, Congress passed legislation that would limit THC to 0.4 milligrams per container, in effect killing the hemp drinks sector. But the Senate recently voted to briefly postpone the crackdown, and on August 10th, a bipartisan bill was introduced that would exempt THC drinks from the restrictions and regulate them like alcohol. Its sponsors do not want to kill a golden, if slightly stoned, goose. This would open the federal government to charges of hypocrisy for approving one form of hemp while outlawing another. But it would also boost businesses and protect a steady stream of tax revenue. The industry is already high. Whether it becomes mighty or goes up in smoke will depend on lawmakers. Section 8. The quality you should most wish for your children. The benefits of having an internal locus of control. If you could bestow any quality on your children, which one would you pick? Great intelligence? Empathy for humanity? Much greater respect for their parents? The ability to pass a fridge without opening it? Deborah Cobb Clark, an economist at the University of Sydney, has a different answer. An internal locus of control. The concept of a locus of control was developed in the 1960s by a psychologist with a tremendous name of Julian Rotter. It is closely linked to the idea of agency. People with an internal locus of control believe that they are able to shape the world around them. Those with an external locus of control tend to think that luck, destiny, or other people determine their fate. It turns out that being an internal is pretty useful. It motivates effort. One study by Ms. Cobb Clark and her co-authors looked at a cohort of newly unemployed people in Germany and found that people with a more external locus of control searched less intensively for work than internals. Why spend time hunting for jobs, after all, if outcomes are disconnected from actions? Externals also had lower reservation wages, the minimum pay they were prepared to accept for a job. An internal locus is linked to self-control. Another paper concluded that households with a greater sense of agency save more of their wealth. It helps turn intention into action, too, seeming to prompt people with entrepreneurial aspirations to actually take the leap and become a founder. Being internal also seems to help your descendants. A paper by Warren Lekfuengfu of Universidad Carlos III de Madrid and her co-authors found that, other things being equal, the locus of control of expectant mothers is correlated with the effort they put into active parenting. Internals are more likely to think that time spent developing the skills of their sprogs will pay off. Externals are more likely to think little Rodney is just a helpless plaything of the gods. The locus of control exists on a spectrum. Miss Cobb Clark worries most about the small minority of people who never really develop a sense of their own agency at all, but many more routinely underestimate their power to exert control over their circumstances. In her pointedly titled book, You Can Just Do Things, Kate Hall cites research by Francis Flynn and Vanessa Lake, then of Columbia University, showing that people misjudge how likely others are to respond to requests for help. In a series of experiments, the researchers asked participants how many strangers they would have to approach to complete a range of tasks, from filling out questionnaires to borrowing a mobile phone to make a call. The actual numbers were much lower than the estimates, not because people are unbelievably nice, but because it is awkward to reject a direct request for help. In another experiment, Stephen Levitt of the University of Chicago got people who were dithering over a big decision to toss a virtual coin to help them make their choice. A toss in favor of change made it much more likely that someone would go ahead and break with the status quo. Those who did reported being much happier than those who did not. That suggests many people who would benefit from change lack the sense of agency to seize control of their own destiny without a nudge. If an external locus of control is holding back individuals, it could be hindering organizations, too. A new paper, co-written by Feng Shu of the Harbin Institute of Technology, looks at adoption of artificial intelligence by manufacturing firms in Shenzhen. The researchers find that internals, who are more likely to see AI as a skill to master, are happier to share knowledge about their experiences of it. Externals, who are more likely to see the technology as a threat to their job security, are more prone to hiding information. What should managers do about this? They could test for locus of control in hiring processes. Andrej Karpathy, a quotable AI researcher, has said that as a trait, agency is both more powerful and scarcer than intelligence. Compensation and promotion systems should reward achievement as a matter of course, but that link can be made more explicit. Cultural norms can also be set to prompt people towards taking action. Ask forgiveness, not permission, is a mantra that can have some pretty ugly consequences if you have lots of high-agency people and no guardrails. But the idea behind it is sound. Section 9. The Resonance of Wile E. Coyote, From Loony to Loved. In Coyote vs. Acme, the underdog has a new foe, corporate America. Wile E. Coyote, a cartoon character from Looney Tunes, is not as wily as he sounds. Since his debut in cinemas in 1949, he has tried but failed to catch the Roadrunner. The calamitous canine is based on Mark Twain's description of the coyotes he observed in the American West, always poor, out of luck and friendless, and always hungry. Across about 50 cartoons, he uses skateboards, slingshots, and even snow machines in his attempts to catch the bird in the desert. He buys strange gadgets, such as dehydrated boulders from Acme, a comically bad corporation, which malfunction or explode. Beep beep, the Roadrunner always gloats before buzzing off. Anyone who likes to root for the underdog will be happy to see him back on screens in Coyote vs. Acme, which opened in cinemas on August 28th. In this wacky, often amusing film, coyote is not merely a hapless hunter. He is also a plucky plaintiff, suing Acme for its faulty products. With the help of his lawyers and a whistleblower, Bugs Bunny, as well as other characters from Looney Tunes, Coyote raises awareness of cartoon injuries and is celebrated as a hero. The screenwriters based the film on a humor piece in The New Yorker and took inspiration from legal dramas such as Aaron Brockovich. Though Coyote has never caught the Roadrunner, he has captured the hearts of viewers. That is perhaps surprising. Chuck Jones, his creator, insisted that Coyote should be a fanatic and fail because of his own ineptitude. Jones thought he was a tragic figure, nearly naming him Don Coyote, after Miguel de Cervantes' hapless knight. Yet Jones also wanted audiences to side with the canine. He saw Coyote as Sisyphus, an absurd hero showing joy and hope in the never-ending struggle of pushing a boulder uphill or chasing a bird. Coyote vs. Acme offers plenty of nods to the myth, with its central mystery dubbed Project Sisyphus. Getting the film into cinemas also became an uphill struggle. In 2023, after Coyote vs. Acme was completed, Warner Brothers Discovery shelved it for a tax write-off. People posted online with the hashtag #SaveCoyoteVsAcme. One fan dressed up as Coyote and stood outside the Warner Brothers studios with a sign saying, "Release me." All this generated buzz for the film, which was eventually acquired by a small distributor, Ketchup Entertainment. Coyote has become famous partly because of the simple conceit that animates his life on screen. Though each of the cartoons has a distinctive title, the plots are similar. In To Beep or Not To Beep, Coyote gets hit by boulders and falls from the sky. In War and Pieces, the same thing happens, but with rockets. In addition to gags, Coyote and the Roadrunner provide a generational pulse-taking. Should one cheer for the blundering coyote or the clever beeping bird that keeps evading his traps? In 2000, Henry Allen, a journalist and lecturer, argued that baby boomers who came of age in the raucous 1960s identified with the Roadrunner. To them, Coyote was the establishment, cops, parents, the draft board. They felt that the Roadrunner thought outside the box. However, Mr. Allen's Gen X students identified with Coyote. They believed boomers and the bird had it too easy. Coyote worked hard, always against the odds. Today, people are Coyote fans for different reasons. His willingness to fight a corporation resonates at a time when big business is as unpopular as a massive boulder to the head. And his never-ending struggle with various gadgets reflects people's own tech troubles. Online memes compare Coyote's anger at Acme products to the rage people feel when interacting with ineffectual customer service AIs. All this makes Coyote's determination seem less unhinged than upbeat. He may be a loony animal risking death for a bird, which doesn't seem to have much meat on it anyway, but he is also enthusiastic and hopeful in the face of failure. "Not all underdogs are dogs," reads the film's marketing slogan. "Some are coyotes. Others are screenwriters and viewers who all need something to laugh about." Section 10. One thing America still excels at making? Pretzels. How Pennsylvania became a powerhouse in the production of the doughy snack. In the 7th century, European monks began giving children twisted dough treats as rewards for learning their prayers. Thus was born the pretzel. Purportedly, the snack's three holes represent the Holy Trinity. It became especially popular in southern Germany, whose emigrants eventually took their favored snack to America. Many congregated in Pennsylvania. Today, the state produces 4/5 of America's pretzels and exports many abroad as well. Even as snack sales have suffered from the rise of private labels and weight loss drugs, pretzels have proved resilient. In the 12 months to mid-May, Americans bought $2.9 billion worth of the crunchy treat, up by 2.6% from the previous year, according to Circana, a data provider. A dense cluster of bakeries is probably not what Donald Trump imagines when he speaks about reviving American manufacturing. Yet it represents a rare success for small, family-owned American factories. The Pretzel Belt traces its origins to Pennsylvania's status as a haven for members of persecuted religions. William Penn's tolerant rule of the state he founded attracted European outcasts such as the Pennsylvania Dutch, who in fact spoke German. That cultural group, which includes members of religious sects like the Amish, brought pretzels and, in some cases, a knack for business. The Amish eschewed many modern technologies, but other Pennsylvania Dutch were eager inventors and adopters of tools such as the mechanized pretzel maker and deep fryer. Pretzels are not the only snack in the production of which Pennsylvania plays an outsized role. The state also home to Hershey, America's biggest chocolatier. But they are the sphere it dominates most. The pretzel that caused George W. Bush to choke and briefly lose consciousness in 2002 was procured by the former president's chef from his hometown of Lancaster, Pennsylvania. Some of the state's better-known pretzel businesses, such as Auntie Anne's, an eatery, have been acquired by national firms, but most remain locally owned. Pretzels also help draw tourists to the state. At Julius Sturgis Pretzel Bakery in Lititz, another Pennsylvanian hamlet, customers drive from New York, New Jersey, and Baltimore to tour local snack factories, as well as to catch glimpses of the Amish driving their horses and buggies. Such attractions have boosted Pennsylvania's travel industry, which brought in $50 billion of visitor spending in 2024, the latest year for which data are available. License plates from as far away as Quebec and Alaska can be glimpsed in the parking lot. In the car's boots, undoubtedly, lie boxes of pretzels. Well, that's all the time I have for today, but thank you again for tuning in. You've been listening to this week's edition of The Economist. This is Trevor, wishing you a good rest of your day.
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2: Good morning. Early this morning, expect clear skies and a low around 70. Later today, expect sunshine and a high around 90. Monday night, expect clear skies and a low around 70. Tuesday, expect overcast skies with a high near 99. Tuesday night, expect cloudy skies with a low near 86. Wednesday, expect sunshine with a high near 105. Get your weather every hour right here on Mind's Eye Radio, your virtual newsstand.
3: In Belleville and Collinsville, it's overcast and 70 degrees. In O'Fallon, it's overcast and 68 degrees.
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3: Good Wednesday afternoon. My name is Steve Bertelsmann, and today is Wednesday, September 2nd, the year 2026. I will be with you for the next hour this afternoon, reading today's edition of the Wall Street Journal. The first article that I have for you is entitled, "The Island Paradise That Is a Secret Hub for Russian Sanctions Evasion." The Maldives has become a pipeline for hundreds of millions of dollars in Western goods heading to Moscow. This article was written by Naomi Bisserby and Thomas Grove. Dateline is Mali, Maldives. The white sand beaches, turquoise waters, and secluded luxury resorts of this South Asian archipelago attract millions of tourists each year. But a new trade has quietly emerged behind the postcard perfect backdrop, a web of companies helping Russia evade sanctions. Hundreds of millions of dollars in goods that are restricted or destined for sanctioned companies have changed hands at the airport. According to documents reviewed by the Wall Street Journal and interviews with Western officials, some of these goods serve both civilian and military uses. The airport's cargo holds are often filled with aircraft parts and electronic components, as well as other restricted goods, according to documents and officials. The amount of goods flowing through the Maldives is relatively small when compared with Russia's biggest channels for sanctions evasion, including China, Turkey, and the United Arab Emirates, which together account for about $15 billion in restricted Russian imports annually. But the flow of goods through the Maldives, which hasn't previously been reported, shows how expansive Russia's effort to thwart Western restrictions are, turning even small and unexpected corners of the globe into channels for goods. Through more than 4 years of war, Russia has repeatedly shown that it can find gaps in sanctions, leaving Western officials playing a game of whack-a-mole as they try to halt the flow of goods that sustains Russia's war efforts and economy. The documents reviewed by the journal, airway bills, cargo manifest, and emails between logistics companies paint a picture of how the system in the Maldives works. A commercial flight operated by Russia's largest airline, Aeroflot, lands each morning at the airport in Mali, where teams of local middlemen working with Russia-linked logistics companies help get the U.S., European, and Chinese goods cleared through customs. The goods are then loaded onto Aeroflot flights, which fly back to Moscow, with goods and cargoes around 2 hours later. Once in Russia, the products are distributed, in some cases, to sanctioned entities, including Russia's biggest domestic carrier, S7 Airlines, and its maintenance subsidiaries, which have struggled to get replacement parts for its fleet of aging aircraft. This shows there are effective channels that exist far outside of the usual suspects, said Pavlo Shurenko, a sanctions research fellow at the Kiev School of Economics Institute. The Moldavian government and the Maldives Airports Company, which operates the airport, did not respond to requests for comments. The Maldives archipelago consists of more than 1,000 islands, many of which are home to a single motel. More than 2 million tourists travel to the islands each year, drawn by the clear waters where they can observe marine life like turtles, manta rays, and whale sharks. Mali, on the other hand, feels like a different world. One of the most densely populated cities on the planet, the capital teems with a relentless tide of scooters and motorbikes in its narrow streets. Part of Russia's success in channeling goods through the Maldives stems from its economic ties with the islands. Russians make up the second largest nationality among tourists in the Maldives, behind Chinese nationals. Diplomatic friction with Russia would pose a threat to the Maldives' economy, which is still recovering from the downturn in tourism during the pandemic. Now the government is making money off of a surge in trade, in addition to taxes on the tourism sector.

tracking enemy troop deployments, and high-strength aerospace rivets and bolts that are equally suited for a commercial jetliner as they are for a jet fighter or a long-range rocket. Customs data from the Maldives shows a paltry amount of exports to Russia between 2022 and 2025. About $2,300 of tuna and $25 in leaflets and brochures. But Russian trade data collected by Import Genius, a U.S.-based research firm, shows that Russian imports from the Maldives, a country with virtually no industry, surged to more than $630 million in 2022, the year the full-scale invasion began, up from less than $7 million in 2021. Russia imported $160 million in 2024, the last full year of data available from Import Genius. Import Genius Research Director William George said the figures probably understate the true volume of trade between the Maldives and Russia, pointing out that Russian authorities appeared to start censoring parts of the data in 2024 before blocking access entirely in early 2025. The U.S. and Europe imposed sweeping sanctions against Moscow following its invasion of Ukraine to degrade Russia's industrial base and isolate it from global commerce. They have frozen around $300 billion in Russian central bank assets and disconnected major Russian leaders from the SWIFT messaging network. A web of export controls has cut off Russia's access to advanced microchips, aerospace technology, and industrial machinery crucial to sustaining its domestic manufacturing and war effort. Western officials have focused most of their recent efforts on closing loopholes and punishing circumvention. The U.S. and European Union are increasingly targeting third country intermediaries, including banks and logistic firms in nations that facilitate the covert flow of Western goods or illicit oil revenues back to Moscow. The Maldivian government is under increasing pressure from the U.S. and Europe to shut down this route, according to Western officials. The authorities there are aware of the issue and are working to address it, according to a person familiar with the matter. Part of the problem is that the customs office in the Maldives has limited staff and goods transiting through the country undergo minimal checks, the person said. Cargo in transit typically doesn't undergo physical inspections, the person said. Instead, authorities rely on paperwork. Trade appears to only be growing. In July, Maldives Airports Company said it recorded a historic high in its daily cargo volume transiting through the airport by shipping a record 126 tons of freight in one day. Aeroflot accounted for 12% of the outbound freight during the first half of the year, the state news run channel PSM News reported. Documents reviewed by the journal show that when a cargo plane initially lands, the name of the company exporting the goods appears on the airway bill, along with the supposed buyer. Once in the Maldives, however, a web of obscure local companies such as Freight Care and Go Investment help alter shipping documents and move the goods over the tarmac, making sure they never leave the airport and avoid formal entry into the archipelago. Cargo is never categorized as imports and only goes through minimal customs checks before being shifted between aircrafts, officials said. A new airway bill is issued for the flight between Mali and Moscow's Sheremetyevo International Airport. The new bill doesn't list the name of the company that sold the goods, according to the documents and Western officials. For example, in May 2024, Kammer Mining, a German company, sold pumps, batteries, V-belts, and other equipment

0: worth about 9,000 pounds, equivalent to around $10,400, to Peretsvo, a company based in the Central Asian country of Kazakhstan. The goods were first sent from Dusseldorf, Germany, to Mali on an Emirates flight. Flight Care, which is listed as the first contact for the goods on the airway bill, arranges the necessary paperwork to help move the goods through the Mali airport, according to Western officials and the company. A few days later, the goods were loaded onto an Aeroflot flight to Moscow. Aeroflot issued a second airway bill, which doesn't include any reference to Khmer mining or the origin of the goods. The second bill lists a new recipient, Grupa Company Tenyo, a Russian importer based in Krasnoyarsk, an industrial and economic hub in Siberia. Grupa Company Tenyo and Kramer Mining didn't respond to a request for comment. Surprise, surprise. The journal found two addresses for freight care, one on airway bills and another in the country's official business registry. The addresses were located in neighboring office buildings in Mali, with the Aeroflot office sandwiched between them. Visits to both buildings with listed addresses for freight care revealed no trace of the company's office. Hossein Wayhead, Freight Care's managing director, said the company handled goods in transit to Mali to Russia, but never knowingly helped ship any goods that could be used to produce weapons. "We do not support any war," he said. An address listed for Go Investment in the documents led to a small shop selling electronics. The same address was registered to multiple other companies in the business registry for the Maldives. When contacted, a man who was listed as the managing director or a board member for all of the companies said he couldn't talk and hung up. He did not respond to further messages. The next journal article that I have for you is in World News, and this is a top story. This article is entitled, "After 286 Days at Sea, 5,000 Sailors on the USS Abraham Lincoln Dock in Thailand." A beach resort town in eastern Thailand welcomed crew members who will enjoy their first R&R after months deployed in a war zone. This article was written by Gabriella Steinhauser and Mike Cherney. Dateline is Laem Chabang, Thailand. After 286 days at sea, the USS Abraham Lincoln aircraft carrier, with nearly 5,000 sailors and Marines on board, finally docked in eastern Thailand Wednesday morning for a port call. Carrying backpacks and duffel bags and wearing civilian clothes, crew members smiled and waved at a small crowd that had assembled to meet them. "Feels great," one of the men coming off the ship said to claps and cheers. The Lincoln played a key role in the U.S. bombing against Iran and participated in President Trump's continuing blockade of Iranian ports. It spent more than 200 days in a combat zone and launched more than 10,000 sorties, according to Acting Secretary of the Navy Hung Chau. Among those waiting for the sailors on Wednesday was Gavin West, a 44-year-old Army veteran from Chicago who now lives in Thailand. West, who served in Iraq, held a big American flag to welcome the crew. "I cannot imagine what they're going through," he said. "Even being deployed in Iraq isn't as bad as being deployed on a ship. And we were being bombed every day." Many of the sailors and Marines from the Lincoln will spend their first extended time on land in more than 9 months in the nearby town of Pattaya, which is known for its nightlife. The carrier's unusually long deployment, along with reports of fresh food shortages and mental health challenges on board, have prompted questions from family members and Democratic lawmakers. The Navy has acknowledged the difficulties associated with long deployments, but said there was always adequate food and that a small number of mental health issues were treated with no loss of life. What this strike group has accomplished is truly historic. Rear Admiral Robert E. Longren, commander of Carrier Strike Group 3, which includes the Lincoln, said in a statement Wednesday, "I could not be prouder of the exceptional professionalism and expertise demonstrated by every member of this team during our operations." On the official Facebook page for the Lincoln in recent days, the Navy posted images of a barbecue in the carrier's hangar bay with sailors lining up for burgers and hot dogs. Another post said there had been 1,031 fitness classes and 36 fitness competitions during their deployment. There were also videos of sailors discussing how they dealt with the mission. "I missed a lot with my family. I missed every birthday, every anniversary," said one sailor, adding that he wasn't able to be home to comfort relatives after the deaths of his aunt and mother-in-law. But the sailor, who was not identified, added, "One of the biggest things I'm most proud of is not quitting," end quote. The Lincoln left its home port of San Diego in November. Though it stopped in Guam in December and briefly in Oman in July, the Navy said the Thailand visit is its first full port stop since the start of its deployment. It arrived in eastern Thailand along with the USS Frank E. Peterson, Jr., a guided missile destroyer that had also been deployed in the Middle East, and the USS Robert Smalls, a guided missile cruiser. In Pattaya, officials and businesses were getting ready to host the troops on Wednesday morning. As buses filled with sailors drove through central Pattaya, women in some of the roadside bars and shopkeepers cheered and waved. Ahead of the ship's arrival, local police had rounded up some sex workers who were new to the area. "Prostitution is illegal in Thailand," Pattaya's mayor, Poramet Nagam Pinchet, told journalists Wednesdays, that the sailors and Marines had been told to stay away from two streets after sunset that are popular hangouts for the city's sex workers. Todd Wende, a former command master chief in the Navy who served on aircraft carriers, said sailors can usually expect a port call every 30 to 45 days. "I think the main thing these guys want is just to be off that ship. We have a decent meal and have a decent meal and not have somebody be in charge of them for a few days," he said. On board, he said the sailors likely had to battle the uncertainty of how long their deployment was going to last, while also avoiding complacency and maintaining sharp focus in a dangerous environment. "Plenty of things can go wrong on a ship. Aircraft being moved around the flight deck could hit something else. The wrong pressure could be dialed into the catapult system used to launch the planes. Lookouts might be tired and miss potential threats." "It turns into Groundhog Day out there," Wende said. Of the sailor's mental state, he said, "It does make you fuzzy. There's 5,000 to 6,000 people on the ship, and you just probably see the same 50 a day." Some locals were hoping the sailors would venture beyond Pattaya's core of bars and restaurants. At Coffee War, a cafe and museum with a big collection of American surplus jeeps, aircraft, and equipment, about a half-hour drive from town, owner Damre Sangtang said U.S. sailors would be welcome. "Visitors can drink coffee in an old Boeing 777 airframe. The U.S. personnel are arriving in the middle of the area's low tourist season." Domry said recent numbers are 30% below what is normal for this time of the year, reflecting travel disruptions and high ticket prices amid the Iran conflict. "Having U.S. troops visit benefits our local economy through their spending on food, travel, and shopping," said Domry, who served in the Royal Thai Navy. "I hope Thai people see them as tourists stimulating our economy rather than just focusing on nightlife." Back at the port, Wes, the Army veteran welcoming the sailors, said he could identify with the reports of mental health challenges on board the ship. In a boat, you sleep in a coffin, he said. You're sleeping in a coffin for 9 months. That would drive me crazy. The next journal article that I have for you is in U.S. News, and this article is entitled, Charlie Kirk Murder Case Sent to Trial, with Death Penalty a Possibility. Utah judge rules there's enough evidence to warrant aggravated murder charges against Tyler Robinson. This article was written by Jack Morfitt and Alyssa Lookpat. The man accused of killing conservative activist Charlie Kirk potentially faces the death penalty after a Utah judge ruled on Tuesday there was enough evidence to warrant a trial for aggravated murder. Tyler Robinson, 23 years old, was in court for an evidentiary review, an early stage of the legal process under Utah law, in which prosecutors need to show they have enough evidence to establish probable cause and move forward. Robinson is accused of fatally shooting Kirk last September while the 31-year-old spoke at an outdoor event at the Utah Valley University. The event was part of a campus tour for Turning Point USA, the conservative organization for young people Kirk co-founded. District Judge Tony Graff sided with the prosecutor's argument that the shooting endangered others besides Kirk, which is key to the heightened aggravated murder charge, a capital felony that makes a death penalty an option in a conviction. He said his decision wasn't a ruling on Robinson's guilt. These circumstances support a reasonable inference that defendant was aware that other individuals were positioned near Mr. Kirk when he fired, Graff said. Robinson pleaded not guilty on Tuesday. Kirk's family said they hope for a timely legal process. Today's decision, which comes nearly a year since Charlie was taken from us, marks an important step in our family's pursuit of justice for him, they said. The lethal shot came from roughly 400 feet away, and if Robinson was off by just 1 degree, the bullet would have missed by seven feet. Deputy Utah County Attorney Ryan McBride said in court Tuesday, "You cannot shoot a rifle into a crowd of 3,000 people without knowing that you create a great risk of death to all those around your target," he said. Robinson's defense tried to have the death penalty taken off the table and reduced to a lesser charge of murder, which carries a minimum sentence of 15 years and a maximum of life in prison. Defense attorneys argued in court filings Robinson didn't knowingly create a great risk to others because he did not miss his intended target and did not chamber another round. "There is one shot, there is one bullet, there is one victim," defense attorney Stacy Weiser said in court on Tuesday. "There is no evidence that would suggest anyone else was threatened. The fact that Robinson didn't reload his grandfather's bolt-action rifle proved he never intended to harm anyone other than Kirk," the defense argued. The next article that I have is in U.S. News, and this article is entitled, Two Deaths in Grand Canyon Floods, Over a Dozen Still Missing. Evacuations continue today, after heavy rains turned deadly over the weekend. This article was written by Alyssa Lookpat. At least two people died in the Grand Canyon and over a dozen were still unaccounted for after a weekend of punishing rain flooded portions of the Arizona park. Sections of Grand Canyon National Park remained closed Monday as evacuations continued, and meteorologists said thunderstorms were likely, along with the chance of more rain throughout the week. The area remained under a flash flood watch. More than 60 people were evacuated, and two bodies were found after heavy rains hit the canyon over the weekend, the National Park Service said. Authorities are asking the public to help identify hikers and backpackers who were in the Bright Angel Canyon and Phantom Ranch areas of the park when the flooding occurred. The floods also damaged a miles-long pipeline that supplies water to the park. August is the height of monsoon season in northern Arizona, where the canyon is located. Forecasters last weekend had issued flash flood warnings for the area and said certain spots can become raging killer currents in a matter of minutes. The next journal article is in U.S. News and Politics, and this article is entitled, Trump Administration Steps Up Immigration Crackdown on Truck Drivers. Officials are closing trucking schools, detaining immigrant drivers, and demanding driver data from states. This article was written by Maria Timms and Esther Fung. Trump administration officials are escalating an immigration crackdown on commercial truck drivers, setting off a new clash with Democratic-led states. Both the Department of Homeland Security and the Transportation Department are demanding licensing data across the U.S. about immigrants driving trucks in a hunt for what they say is a rash of drivers with improper certifications. The administration has forced the closure of some commercial driving training schools and apprehended drivers who have commercial driver's license, but may be in the country illegally. On Monday, U.S. officials said they were intensifying those efforts. Transportation Secretary Sean Duffy announced his agency forced the emergency shutdown of nearly 300 driving schools and said we're failing to train drivers properly. Of those, 110 schools were responsible for a disproportionate number of commercial license applicants who couldn't pass the English language proficiency element of the licensing test, and 160 were operating out of facilities too small or unequipped to train applicants on the intricacies of large vehicle operations, he said. There's a new sheriff in town, Duffy said at a news conference in Detroit. About 200,000 immigrants in the U.S. hold licenses that allow them to haul freight professionally, representing about 5% of all license holders nationwide, according to the Federal Motor Carrier Safety Administration. The licenses are available to drivers who aren't U.S. citizens or lawful permanent residents. The administration is focusing in part on drivers whose license may still be valid or in use after their relevant visas or work permits expired. A handful of high-profile fatal crashes involving non-citizen truck drivers have become a rallying cry in some conservative circles, heightening calls for increased oversight of the industry. This August marked the first anniversary of a deadly crash in Florida where a non-citizen driver allegedly performed an illegal U-turn, blocking traffic and causing a pileup that killed three people, according to the Florida Department of Highway Safety and Motor Vehicles. At Monday's event, Trump administration officials were joined by a young California girl who at 5 years old was severely injured in a six-car pileup in 2024 that the DHS said was the fault of an immigrant truck driver. Overall, 5,350 people died in large truck crashes in 2024, according to the most recent data available from the Nonprofit Insurance Institute for Highway Safety. Immigration officials have been setting up stings on interstate highways for months, sweeping up hundreds of migrants who allegedly are in the country illegally. In one three-day operation in July that focused on highways in Illinois, Indiana, Iowa, and Ohio, DHS said it took 766 unsafe drivers and vehicles out of service. The department also detained 51 immigrants, and it said were in the U.S. illegally, and issued 36 violations to drivers for failing English language proficiency tests. The Trump administration alleges that several Democratic-led states, including California, Illinois, and Minnesota, have been uncooperative in its latest wave of enforcement and has at times threatened to cut federal funds in the process. Objecting states say that while federal regulations guide much of the licensing standards for truck drivers, registration and compliance is managed by the states and isn't intended for use in immigration enforcement. The crackdown during President Trump's second term has contributed to a driver shortage across the country, some freight companies have said, and they are stepping up efforts in driver recruitment and retention, including offering higher wages. We probably have more than doubled, if not tripled, the size of our driver recruiting team. They're hitting the phones. We're increasing advertising and marketing to get drivers in. Brad Delco, Chief Financial Officer of J.B. Hunt Transport Services, said during a recent investor event. He said, "He who has a driver wins," Delco said. Some small businesses have said they are experiencing worse service from trucking companies since the start of the year. Shipping rates and fees have also gone up. "If you order a truck, it doesn't come," said Michael Goldblatt, a Pennsylvania business owner who sells tire chains. The administration has loosened the requirements for military veterans to obtain commercial driver's licenses in an effort to fill empty jobs, announcing a Freedom Haulers program to fast-track veterans' applications. The biggest fight between the Trump administration and some states is over access to a database that holds information about 17 million drivers, including truckers, school bus drivers, garbage truck operators, and other large vehicle drivers. At the center of the dispute is the American Association of Motor Vehicle Administrators, which holds all the data. All states, as well as Washington, D.C., and U.S. territories, feed into the database and use it to manage their licensing and check for issues, including red flags on individuals' driving records. The Transportation Department in August threatened to pull the organization's funding if it didn't comply with a demand for years of data on millions of drivers. DHS, meanwhile, issued a subpoena for the same records. A group of more than 20 states sued in a bid to block the federal data demands, arguing the administration is violating U.S. privacy laws and has no legitimate need to take over a database of state records. The judge, a federal judge, has issued a temporary restraining order blocking the data sharing for now, with a key hearing set for September. That database, known as the Commercial Driver's License Information System, processes approximately 90 million record checks a month, according to the organization. It hasn't previously been used for wholesale immigration investigations, the group said. The next article that I have is in U.S. News, and this article is entitled, "State Farm Sued by Los Angeles County Over Handling of Wildfire Claims." Suit alleges insurer systematically denied claims and delayed payouts for policyholders whose homes were destroyed or damaged. This article was written by Laura J. Nelson, and dateline is Los Angeles, California. Los Angeles County sued State Farm Monday over its handling of insurance claims after the deadly and destructive 2025 wildfires, alleging that delays and denials of claims by California's largest private insurer violated unfair competition laws. The lawsuit, filed in Los Angeles County Superior Court, alleges that State Farm denied claims and delayed payouts for policyholders whose homes were destroyed or damaged by fire in the Pacific Palisades and Altadena. The lawsuit says that State Farm assigned multiple adjusters to people seeking payments, failed to issue payments to cover living expenses after the fires, made misrepresentations to discourage policyholders from pursuing claims, and didn't properly handle claims of smoke damage in homes left standing, the lawsuit said. Wildfire survivors have spent far too long fighting to receive the benefits they paid for and counted on, said Los Angeles County Supervisor Catherine Barger, a Republican whose district includes Altadena, at the downtown press conference. State Farm strongly disagrees with the county's characterization of its wildfire claims handling and plans to respond through the appropriate legal process, a company representative said. The insurer has said that more than $6.2 billion in claims has been paid out following the disaster and expects that number to eventually top $7 billion. Those payouts include about $1 billion for smoke-related damage, the company said. The Los Angeles County fires in January 2025 were the most expensive in world history, with total insured losses estimated at $40 billion. The fires killed at least 31 people and destroyed more than 12,000 structures. The failure to pay benefits due under their policy has prolonged a catastrophe for victims of the fires, the lawsuit said. The county's action follows legal action by the state of California earlier this year against State Farm. The state is seeking millions of dollars in damages, the highest penalty sought this century following a wildfire disaster, and the power to suspend State Farm's license to operate in the state for up to a year. The county lawsuit filed Monday seeks restitution for victims, something the state can't seek, said Assistant County Counsel Scott Kuhn. The county's lawyers said State Farm didn't cooperate with the investigation, which began last year. State Farm said the state oversees insurance practices and that the company cooperated with a state review of its wildfire response. State Farm has said more than $6 billion in claims has been paid out following the disaster and expects that number to eventually top $7 billion. An earlier version of this article incorrectly said those figures were $6 million and $7 million, not billion. Next journal article that I have for you is entitled, Southwest Airlines Jumps into the Airport Lounge Competition. Four initial lounges are being built, with the first slated to open in late 2027. This article was written by Allison Sider. Southwest Airlines is jumping into the airport lounge fray. The airline will open swanky lounges in Austin, Texas, Baltimore, Nashville, Tennessee, and Honolulu, hoping to lure flyers to a new high-end credit card it plans to launch next year. J.P. Morgan Chase is partnering with Southwest on the lounges and will issue the new card. Construction is underway, with plans to open the first of the enclaves in late 2027. And eventually, the Dallas-based airline is planning a network of at least 11 lounges. The lounges will primarily be available to travelers with the new Southwest Premium credit card. The airline hasn't yet said what the annual fee for the card will be, but other high-end airline and travel cards can cost hundreds of dollars a year. We definitely believe that from a competitive standpoint, this makes us even more competitive because it's been a request from our customer base for so long, Southwest Chief Executive Bob Jordan said. Southwest is the biggest carrier of domestic passengers, but is coming late to the lounge game. Exclusive spaces don't fit with the airline's egalitarian ethos. But that is changing, and lately the company's lounge ambitions have been one of the worst-kept secrets in aviation. Executives have teased plans for months. Local media and industry publications have tracked Southwest's move as have tracked Southwest moves as it snapped up space at airports around the country. The airlines believe it can match or exceed the level of luxury its rivals offer, with signature bars and chef-inspired meals. J.P. Morgan brings expertise from its own network of upscale Chase Sapphire Airport lounges, and Southwest executives said the experience in its lounges will be comparable, with some Southwest flair. It'll be more elevated than what they're traditionally used to seeing from Southwest. That's actually our strategy here, said Tony Roach, Southwest's chief customer and brand officer. Once a budget pioneer that stripped out frills and offered only one type of seating, Southwest has been trying to bring in more revenue by matching some practices of other airlines and catering to customers' appetite for premium travel experiences. Over the past few years, Southwest ditched hallmark features like open seating and started charging for checked bags. As it added rows of extra legroom seating to its planes in an effort to win over flyers willing to shell out for added comforts. The desire to escape the airport terminal in an exclusive oasis has been an enduring travel trend. Lounges have helped persuade travelers to stay within an airline's loyalty program and to sign up for credit cards that carry hefty fees. Airlines and credit card companies have long gone on a lounge building spree in an effort to keep up with demand and to prevent long lines and crowding. Kitting out more opulent spaces in an amenities arms race, Southwest isn't the only carrier that decided it can no longer afford to sit out the building boom. JetBlue Airways opened up two new lounges in the past year. Southwest executives spent months visiting lounges to figure out what works and how to avoid potential pitfalls. They want to wow customers with their decor, high-end finishes, and impressive food and drinks. Their biggest takeaway? Size matters. The first four lounges will range from 13,000 square feet in Honolulu to roughly 30,000 square feet in Nashville and Baltimore. The airline hasn't ruled out offering memberships that could sell day passes, but is trying to avoid letting too many people in and then having to pull back if spaces become too packed, as some lounge operators have had to do. We know customers want access to a premium lounge network, but we also know they hate overcrowding and they hate having to wait, Jordan says. The next journal article that I have for you is in Major League Baseball and Sports, and this article is entitled, Stan Kroenke Expands His Sports Empire with a $4 billion Angels Purchase. The billionaire, who already owns teams such as the Los Angeles Rams and Arsenal, is now taking the challenge of rebuilding a team that has turned into baseball's laughingstock. This article was written by Jared Diamond and Andrew Beaton. Billionaire Stan Kroenke has already conquered most of the biggest sports leagues on the planet. Over the past 5 years alone, the teams he owns have captured titles in the NFL, NBA, NHL, and the English Premier League. But now Kroenke will try to put his magic touch on one of the saddest franchises around, the Los Angeles Angels. Kroenke is buying the Angels from Artie Moreno, Major League Baseball's first Latino owner, who has overseen the club's current streak of 11 consecutive losing seasons. The deal values the Angels and their media assets at an MLB record $4 billion, a person familiar with the matter said, surpassing the recent $3.9 billion sale of the San Diego Padres to Jose E. Feliciano and Kwanzaa Jones. Moreno bought the team in 2003 from the Walt Disney Company for $184 million. The Angels are a storied franchise anchored in a great market, Kroenke said in a statement. We look forward to an exciting future with the Angels organization. The agreement, which is expected to close in the first quarter of 2027, seemed to come out of nowhere. Marino had put the team on the market in the summer of 2022, only to reverse course about 5 months later, saying he was not ready to part ways with the fans, players, and our employees. As recently as this year, Marino had indicated he wasn't looking to sell, much to the dismay of frustrated Angels fans desperate for an end to his tenure. On Tuesday, their potential savior emerged. Kroenke, a man who already owned franchises worth tens of billions of dollars. The real estate magnate and sports investor swooped in and convinced Marino to change his mind. Kroenke Sports and Entertainment's other assets include football's Los Angeles Rams, basketball's Denver Nuggets, hockey's Colorado Avalanche, and the soccer club Arsenal. But strangely enough, the missing piece in what was already a sprawling portfolio was baseball, the sport linked to him since birth. Born Enos Stanley Kroenke in rural Missouri, his namesakes were St. Louis Cardinals legends Enos Slaughter and Stan Musial. In the Angels, who have played their home games in the shadow of Disneyland in Anaheim since 1966, the 79-year-old Kroenke is taking over one of the most bumbling teams in the sport. The club hasn't made the playoffs since 2014, the longest active drought in MLB. They haven't won a single postseason game since 2009, earning the reputation as perhaps baseball's most dysfunctional organization. What makes the Angels' failure so astonishing is that they wallowed in futility for years, despite boasting two of the greatest players of this generation, outfielder Mike Trout and two-way sensation Shohei Ohtani, who had signed from Japan before the 2018 campaign. Ohtani later bolted for the local rival Los Angeles Dodgers for $700 million. He promptly won consecutive World Series championships and helped carry the Dodgers to unprecedented revenues that the Angels never realized. During his tenure, Marino didn't hesitate to spend lavishly for star players. In 2019, he authorized a $426.5 million contract extension that will likely keep Trout in Orange County for his entire career. The problem was he didn't always use his money wisely. Free agent deals for Albert Pujols, Josh Hamilton, and Anthony Rendon, together worth $624 million, were largely disastrous. But turning the Angels, who entered Tuesday tied for the second-worst record in baseball, into a competitive outlet will be just one of Kroenke's challenges. Angel Stadium, now 60 years old, is widely regarded as being in need of a facelift. The Angels were once a major box office draw, attracting more than 3 million fans for 17 consecutive seasons in the wake of their lone World Series title in 2002, just before Marino's arrival. They haven't reached this number this decade. Kroenke, meanwhile, is no stranger to the Los Angeles area. In 2016, he moved the Rams from St. Louis to Southern California, and in 2021, to the $5 billion SoFi Stadium. Months later, the Rams won the Super Bowl on their home field. For Angels fans, they just have to look at a pair of Kroenke's teams beginning their season to feel optimistic that better days could be ahead. Arsenal is favored to win its second consecutive English title, while the Rams are the favorites to win the Super Bowl. Well, the final Wall Street Journal article that I have for you today is a sports article, and this article is entitled, How the WNBA Season Spiraled into Absolute Chaos. Public spats over fouls and a fixation on transgender policy have overshadowed the 30-year-old league's rising attendance and TV audiences. This article was written by Rachel Bachman. This should have been a history-making season for the WNBA. Attendance for the 30-year-old league is at an all-time high. Viewership is up 15% from last year, entering the regular season's final weeks. And its 15 teams feature a growing stable of household names, led by Indiana Fever star Caitlin Clark. But from Seattle to Brooklyn, the atmosphere around the WNBA is hardly celebratory. Instead, a cloud of chaos seems to have settled around the entire league, as the games themselves are overtaken by petty feuds, bubbling outrage, wanton physicality, and an outsized debate over transgender athletes. Every hard foul or no call seems to trigger a league-wide controversy, often with a racial dimension. And player comments about transgender athletes have become national news, even though there is not a single transgender player in the WNBA. The turmoil hasn't been helped by WNBA Commissioner Kathy Engelbert's decision to remain largely silent. She speaks mainly at scheduled events, such as the midseason news conference, where she announced the league's plan to launch a centralized replay center next season. Her response to the issue of transgender players, meanwhile, came in the form of a memo to team officials, saying that player eligibility rules are collectively bargained and that conversations on the complex topic would continue. A spokesman for Engelbert didn't provide additional comment. After a task force meeting Wednesday of WNBA general managers and presidents that discussed player eligibility and other issues, the league released a statement reading in part, "We strongly denounce the bad faith efforts to use these topics to demean or marginalize others." But as the pressure on players ramps up, the WNBA Players Association has called on Engelbert to take on a larger public role in calming the storm. The commissioner and league leadership need to be more proactive and more present, the union's executive director, Terry Carmichael Jackson, said, to actually familiarize themselves with player experiences, to listen and respond to players, anticipate issues, and willing to lead even when things get uncomfortable. A recent flare-up in late July centered on the issue of transgender players. The Fever's Sophie Cunningham, a backup guard best known for springing to Clark's defense, was quoted in a profile saying, "I want to protect young girls in a locker room, or young girls in sport, who shouldn't have to go against biological men." Her comment drove weeks of questions to whether WNBA players about where they stood on the question. It stirred online clashes and even led to small groups of protesters and counter-protesters appearing at Fever games. The hubbub prompted retired NBA player and online provocateur Enes Kanter-Freedom to declare himself eligible for the 2027 WNBA draft. Communicators on the right are seeing an opportunity to leverage the attention of the WNBA for their political messaging. Kate Starbird, a former WNBA player who is now a University of Washington professor studying online rumors and disinformation, wrote in an email. The league would have preferred to make headlines for different reasons. The WNBA surged in popularity after Clark's arrival in 2024 and has added three franchises since then, with more on the way. The league is set to increase to 18 teams by 2030 and now boasts a $3.1 billion broadcast deal. But Clark continues to be a living, breathing, three-point shooting flashpoint in the WNBA. Nothing made that clearer than an incident in June during a game between the Fever and the Phoenix Mercury, when Clark found herself in a three-player scrum for the ball. During the play, Mercury's Alyssa Thomas fell over and pushed a closed fist into Clark's neck. The Indianapolis crowd barely reacted at the moment, but outrage soon spread online, with screen grabs of an AI video that contorted Thomas's face into a grin. Thomas, who is black, said she received death threats. Death threats. The league reviewed the play and assessed Thomas a flagrant two foul and a one-game suspension. The episode revived a recurring WNBA spat. Clark's critics see her as a complainer who deserved each one of her league-leading seven technical fouls this season going into Wednesday's play. Clark's supporters, however, argue that she's been unfairly targeted by opposing players who are jealous of all the attention that is lavished upon her. Last year, Cunningham became known as Clark's enforcer. She picked up the name after nearly tackling an opponent, which saw her ejected from the game. On Saturday, Cunningham found herself on the other end of a hard foul from Chicago Sky guard DeJounte Carrington. Carrington was ejected, sparking another cycle of WNBA outrage. But Fever coach Stephanie White made a pointed address this week, insisting that not everything that happens on a WNBA court needs to turn into a national debate. The hate, the fear-mongering, the divisiveness, the stuff that's trying to hijack our league will not win, White said, pounding the table. We will not be divided. Well, my name is Steve Bertelsmann, and that is all the Wall Street Journal that I have for you on this Wednesday, September 2nd. I am going to be on vacation next week, so I will not be back with you until Monday, September 14th. Thank you very much, and please enjoy everything. I will talk to you when I get back. Thank you, and goodbye.
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2: Good morning. Early this morning, expect clear skies and a low around 70. Later today, expect sunshine and a high around 90. Monday night, expect clear skies and a low around 70. Tuesday, expect overcast skies with a high near 99. Tuesday night, expect cloudy skies with a low near 86. Wednesday, expect sunshine with a high near 105. Get your weather every hour right here on Mind's Eye Radio, your virtual newsstand.
3: In Belleville, it's overcast and 69 degrees. In Collinsville, it's overcast and 68 degrees. In O'Fallon, it's overcast and 67 degrees.
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4: Hello and welcome to Guideposts. My name is Danette, and we'll begin today's program with a devotional from the Upper Room. Friends near and far. Read John 15, verses 11 to 17. Two are better than one because they have good return for their labor. If either of them falls down, one can help the other up. Ecclesiastes 4, 9 to 10. At 92 years old, I spend a lot of time alone in my little trailer. I have wonderful friends at church and the senior center, but still, I spend most of the time by myself. However, one day while reading the Upper Room, I realized that I have friends everywhere. In its pages, I read about people who have troubles similar to mine, and I feel connected. I read about fellow Christians who are full of joy, and it uplifts me. If they write more than once, I get to meet them again, and I can visit with them over and over. All I have to do is pick up the devotional and read it as many times as I like. Through the Upper Room's translations, I have a worldwide community. And, of course, I have a friend who is closer than a brother, Jesus Christ. He is with me day and night, and I talk to him very often. Whether I have big problems or am merely frustrated about something I can no longer do well and need advice to direct me to a new way of doing things. Because I read the Bible often, many characters seem like good friends when I read their stories again. I experience God's peace when I remember my friends around the world and the one who is closer than a brother. See Proverbs 18, verse 24. Prayer. Dear Lord, thank you for friends near and far, and thank you for being our dear friend. Amen. Prayer focus. Those who are lonely. Thought for the day. I can experience friendship with Jesus and others through stories of faith. By Ken Clare, Idaho, USA. This devotional has a follow-up on the Upper Room blog, The Blessing of Friends, by Ken Clare. I hope this personal story encourages you to reflect on the selfless love of Christ and the work of His Spirit within us. As you read my devotion, I'm just 3 days short of my 94th birthday, so you'll realize I wrote my devotional 2 years earlier. One thing, however, has not changed. I am still deeply grateful for my local friends who take me where I need to go and care for me so faithfully. Just yesterday, Wally brought me enough delicious home-cooked food to fill my refrigerator. He certainly doesn't have to do that, but he is a wonderful cook, and his kindness keeps me well supplied. I also have several other Christian friends who help me get home from church, where we then enjoy an after-church lunch together. Another friend brings me home from the senior center. I am thoroughly blessed by these Christian friends who surround me with their love, kindness, and faithful help. Since I wrote this devotion, my eyesight has declined further, so I've been finding new ways to do things without having to read them on paper. I've been pleasantly surprised by how much help is available, including the audio version of The Upper Room. The Library of Congress and local libraries throughout the country offer literally thousands of audiobooks, so I can download them and listen anytime. I'm writing this update with a dictation app, which works very well. It even corrects my rough drafts at times when I don't want it to, but overall it has been a tremendous help. Sometimes I think I'm getting old, but the other day I celebrated my friend's 96th birthday. That puts things in perspective. I guess I'm still doing pretty well after all. Next, I'll read from the book 66 Ways God Loves You by Jennifer Rothschild. In Galatians, God sets me free. Freedom rings from every book and every page of Scripture, but nowhere do the liberty bells peal more beautifully and clearly than in the book of Galatians. It is for freedom that Christ has set us free, Paul wrote, Galatians 5, verse 1. God's love has set you free from condemnation and confusion, free from the curse of sin, and free from the lie that you need to do something extra to be accepted by God. And this freedom costs us nothing because it costs Jesus everything. God loves you so much that he purchased your freedom once and for all on the cross. When Christ died and rose again, the final payment for your forever freedom was paid in full. You don't owe a penny or a penalty. You are no longer a slave to sin that threatened to take you down. We received God's promise of freedom only by believing Jesus Christ. Chapter 3, verse 22. God has set you free through his Son, Jesus, and if the Son sets you free, you are free indeed. John 8, verse 36. You may feel stuck today in a habit or mindset. You may feel as if you are a slave to your past or to others' opinions. You may look at your life and still see the shadow of some chains that once shackled you to defeat or discouragement. But a bell is ringing in your spirit. It is the song of freedom stirring in your soul. It is what Paul rang for the believers in Galatia. You are free. Stand firm, then, and do not let yourselves be burdened again by a yoke of slavery. Galatians 5, verse 1. The God who set you free wants you to stay free, free to follow him and walk in his love.

on a project before I call in a pro, which can sometimes leave me feeling defeated, strangers fixing what I couldn't. This summer, I tackled the greenhouse. It's not as fancy as it might sound, but it is a paned glass structure off the garage and laundry room. After a few years of planting fast-growing flowers and herbs while the kids used the space as a playhouse, I let the greenhouse go. Ivy took over the rock wall it shared with the laundry room. Clover covered the ground. The clover invited yellow jackets in through a broken pane. They swarmed crevices in the rock wall looking for a nesting spot. I love bees, but not wasps, especially when they traveled through the crevices into the laundry room. Last fall, I didn't dare wash clothes during daylight hours when the nasty stingers were active, but I couldn't quite bear to call an exterminator. All God's creatures, after all. First order of business was to stuff those crevices with steel wool. Wear heavy gloves, my research cautioned. No kidding. It was like digging in my grandmother's tin for a straight pin with just the colored head I wanted. Next, I tackled the ivy. I hacked at the roots and pulled the vines, wearing an old COVID mask for the dusty job. I washed down the potting table and stacked the clay pots. My DIY was done. Time to call in reinforcements. Enter a jolly window washer who called his one-man operation, "Somebody's Gotta Do It," and a greenhouse expert who replaced the broken pane without needing to measure. He'd built the same model for his wife. I added two new contacts to my who-to-call-win list. Defeated? Not me. This old house has brought one angel after another to my door to remind me that there would be no fun at all in being able to do everything myself. By Colleen Hughes, Senior Lead Editor. Our next story is Our Rescue Rangers. One of the guys reminded me of Andy Griffith from the old TV sitcom set in the idyllic town of Mayberry by Dan Reagan, Sorrento, Florida. I was behind the wheel of a bus full of lively high school kids trying my best to coax the old yellow dinosaur up Colorado's Burthout Pass, peak elevation 11,000 feet. We were getting nowhere fast. I had the gas pedal floored, and still we were climbing inch by inch, not building up any speed at all. How long before the bus just gave up the ghost? A breakdown seemed imminent, and there was nothing I could do but pray for the Lord's angels to help us. The worst part was we were nearly 2,000 miles from home, a caravan of 4 rented school buses and 200 church youth group kids headed back to Winter Park, Florida, after a week of skiing over spring break. It was 1978, and a couple of college buddies and I had volunteered to chaperone. On the slopes, a good time was had by all. We weren't much older than the high schoolers we had promised to keep safe, but the responsibility hadn't really weighed on us until now. My friends Grady and David sat up front, close behind me, in the driver's seat, urging me on. We'd witnessed some wondrous things on this trip and were inspired by the youth who had committed themselves to their faith. I'd grown up in the church, trusting in God's divine presence, believing in his angels, but that trust came a lot more easily when I wasn't worried that something was bound to go wrong at any moment. Those buses probably did just fine on their routes around the flattest state in the U.S., but they were in no way made for mountain climbing, especially the bus my friends and I had been charged with. The other buses chugged up the pass slowly but surely. We fell behind. Grady and David cheered when, by some miracle, we actually made it to the top of the rise. I drove downhill as fast as I dared to build up speed for the next climb. Over and over, the challenge repeated itself. Near the top of each rise, I felt the bus lurch forward, almost as if an angel had given it a push. All this was taking a toll on the bus. How long before anyone noticed the caravan was one bus short? I didn't want to think of bored kids having to wait around for a mechanic or tow truck to come to our rescue. Besides, the plan was to rotate drivers and stop as little as possible. There was no room in the schedule for a breakdown. The kids' parents would be waiting at the designated meeting spot.
We made it through the pass, but the bus was now creeping

0: driving along, even on the relatively flat roads, the engine couldn't handle much more than 30 miles an hour, an unsafe speed for the interstate. If you could even call 30 miles per hour speed. South of Denver, we somehow caught up with our caravan while they were pulled over at a rest stop. We relayed the trouble we'd had and worried that our bus might not make it back in one piece. The youth leader had a good idea. "Let's put most of the baggage in your bus and divide the kids among the other buses," he said. "That way, if you're late getting back or have any trouble on the road, you won't have passengers to worry about or their anxious parents on the other end." I couldn't help feeling as if our fate was sealed. We had a commitment to get our bus home. Chances were it was going to end up at a mechanic shop somewhere between here and Florida. Sure, my buddies and I could take care of ourselves, but there was no telling how long a repair would take. We'd be stuck. It was a bummer. The kids on our bus were glad to make the switch. We continued on, Grady at the wheel, David and I in the seats with sleeping bags and suitcases for company. We mostly stayed on back roads where we could tool along at our own pace. David took over the driver's seat as soon as we crossed the Texas state line. I got a bit of shut-eye. When I woke up at 2 a.m., we were seemingly in the middle of nowhere, pitch dark, trees on either side of the road. "Welcome to northwest corner of Louisiana," David said, eyeing me from the rearview mirror. "We haven't seen another car or soul for an hour," Grady added. "We did pass a gas station, closed, of course." I was back at the wheel for my turn when the engine suddenly died. No sputtering to a stop, just dead. The guys groaned. It finally happened, I thought. I eased the bus onto the side of the road. The interior lights were still working, for now, but when I turned the key, there wasn't even a click. Nothing. We ducked down the stairs of the bus and walked around to the front to lift the hood. What we intended to do, I had no idea. None of us had the slightest mechanical know-how. After staring at the engine for a few minutes, unable to really see a thing without a flashlight, we got back on the bus. What now? As the last one on, I closed the door to keep the bugs out, then immediately thawed twice. Might be better to let the fresh air in. When I opened the door again, two men in Forest Ranger uniforms were standing there. I nearly jumped out of my head. "Engine trouble?" one of them said. I assumed he was in charge, maybe because he looked a lot like Andy Griffith from the TV show, though his partner looked nothing like Barney Fife. The ranger's voice was calm, soothing, laid back, as if we had a simple problem to solve back in Mayberry. "Yes, sir," I said. "Engine trouble." David, Grady, and I filed off the bus. The Rangers repositioned their pickup trucks on the road. We hung by while they had a look. I heard something about tightening the battery cables. "Now, give it a go," said the Ranger. I thought of his Andy. Grady hopped back in the bus and tried to start the engine. With a whoosh, it spit blue flames. David and I reared back. Grady jumped off the bus. Ranger Andy moved closer and took a deep breath. He blew out the flames as if they were birthday candles. "I see your problem," he said, then reached in and yanked out a handful of wires. I could hardly believe my eyes. "Try it now," he said with confidence we didn't think to argue with. This time I got in and turned the key. The engine roared to life stronger than it had sounded when we first started our trip. It made no sense to us, but we wanted to get home more than we wanted a lesson in car mechanics. "Thanks so much," I said, with Grady and David echoing me. "We would have been goners without you." The Andy Ranger nodded. "Glad to be of help," his sidekick said. They got into their truck, and we pulled out in front. The forest rangers followed us for a mile or two, then passed us, giving us a friendly honk. The road went straight for miles. We had no trouble keeping our rescuers in view until we went over a gentle rise. On the other side of it, we were alone again on the road. "Where did they go?" I asked. "No idea," David said. "That's just weird." "You don't think they were?" I wondered out loud. "Angels?" Grady said. Who else but God would have known we needed help out in the middle of the night, in the middle of nowhere? So it was true that I could trust him completely, even there, even then. Without the high schoolers aboard and constantly requesting pit stops, we were able to drive straight through to our destination. We reached Winter Park, Florida, at nearly the same time as the rest of the caravan. The parents and kids were milling around the meeting spot when we parked off to the side. David, Grady, and I high-fived one another and got off the bus. "Don't forget to grab your luggage," we called out. The youth leader ran over. "I didn't think we'd see you guys so soon." It was a long story for another time, and we were bushed. "We had some help along the way," I said, "somewhere near Mayberry." My buddies gave me a wink. They'd caught my reference about our Andy Griffith angel and his trusty sidekick. The drawing with this story shows a night scene with two forest rangers who have angel wings. The ranger on the left has his arm closest to the left, bent up, with his hand touching the brim of his hat. His other hand is holding a wrench with the pointed end up. The top button of his ranger shirt is unbuttoned, and he has sunglasses tucked into his pocket below his ranger badge. The ranger on the right is standing slightly behind the other ranger. His arms are down at his sides, and he is wearing a tie with his ranger shirt. Both rangers have a patch on the sleeve on the right. Turning the page is a headshot photo of the author Dan. He has short hair and is wearing a jacket over a shirt with a collar. Moss-covered rocks are in the background. The caption says, "Dan's encounter was one he will never forget." Our next story is Mildred's Pencil Box, Who's to Say What Something Is Really Worth? By Loreen Cox, Maben, Mississippi. Great Aunt Marion was the historian in my husband's family. When Bobby and I visited her one summer at her home in Buffalo Mills, Pennsylvania, the same home her grandparents had lived in, it was filled with the antiques of a bygone era. They were nothing more than familiar furnishings to her. At the age of 95, she was still sleeping in her upstairs bedroom, managing on her own. She liked to keep things the way they had always been. She was excited to show us the glass case where she displayed her most precious heirlooms, the heart of her home. Her keepsakes were the everyday mementos from the lives of people she loved. Right away, I saw a pair of baby shoes and a pocket watch. She regaled us with stories of the relatives who had once owned each item in the case. She told us about Grandpa Hilligas, who carried wagon loads of coal down the Allegheny Mountains, and Grandpa Ling, who ran a general store. I asked who was fond of the old political buttons. "Me," she said. "I often worked at our local voting precinct, so I always had plenty of buttons at election time." She plucked one out of the case. "I like Ike," she read with gusto. "That's Eisenhower, of course, and here's one for Teddy Roosevelt. I'm ready to vote for Teddy." When she returned the buttons to the case, I noticed a pair of long wooden boxes in back. One looked like it had been hand-carved with an intricate design, but it was the simpler box next to it that struck my fancy. Aunt Marion saw me trying to figure out what the boxes might have been used for. "Pencil boxes," she said before I could ask. I pointed to the one with a sweet little painting on top. "Who used that one?" Aunt Marion took it out of the case and handed it to me so I could get a closer look. The cheerful picture showed three old-fashioned race cars making their way to the finish line. I imagine the pencil box was meant for a child in school. "The box in your hands belonged to my younger sister, Mildred. She died of pneumonia at the age of 12, and I've kept everything on the inside just exactly as she left it the last time she closed it long ago," Aunt Marion said. "Go ahead," she said. "Open it." I lifted the top. Inside, I found the little key that locked the box, along with several pencils, some sharpened down to nubs, erasers, and a few pieces of chalk. I could barely read the name written on the wood in script, Mildred Hilligas. The handwriting was faded, but the memory of a young Mildred was as live as could be. Bobby put his arm around my shoulders, both of us moved by Aunt Marion's devotion. She had kept the pencil box close as a symbol of her enduring sisterly love. I thought about that pencil box long after Bobby and I returned home that summer. We often reminded each other of all the family stories Aunt Marion had shared with us. That was the real value of anything she kept in the glass case. When Aunt Marion died the following summer, her son planned an estate auction to help clear out her house before putting it up for sale. There was so much to get rid of, including whatever had been stored in the attic for who knew how long. An overwhelming task. One of Bobby's cousins faxed us a list of what would be auctioned. Dressers and nightstands, dishes, vintage kitchenware, milk glass oil lamps, a daguerreotype photo, items I would have expected to appeal to antiques dealers. I was surprised when I saw the pencil boxes listed. We'll never forget witnessing the way Aunt Marion honored her beloved sister, I told Bobby. Wouldn't it be wonderful if we could be the memory keepers of Mildred's pencil box now, in honor of both sisters? Bobby couldn't get away, but insisted to join his family in Pennsylvania and bring the box home. I sat in the back with other family members in attendance. Professional dealers bid aggressively for the most valuable items. It was thrilling to see that the estate sale was going to be a success. I straightened in my seat. Lucky I'm here for a pencil box, I thought. How much could a little thing like that be worth to anyone who doesn't know the story behind it? I soon got my answer. One wooden pencil box, the auctioneer called out. I craned my neck to see around the people in front of me, but still couldn't get a clear view of which box was being held up. I clutched my bidding paddle. The bidding will start at $500. Paddles shot up. Mine stayed in my lap. $500? Just to start? I had no idea pencil cases were collectible antiques. My ears closed to what it finally went for. I assumed we'd said goodbye to the hand-carved pencil box that was far more sophisticated than Mildred's childish one. There was still hope. I waited for the simpler pencil box to be offered. In the meantime, I successfully bid on a calendar from the family store and a flour sack from the old mill, things that would have made Aunt Marion smile. Little by little, the room cleared out. With the big-ticket items gone, the professional dealers called it a day. The other pencil box had not come up for sale. I wondered if the two boxes had sold together as a pair. Perhaps that accounted for the cost? I gathered my things to go. "Ladies and gentlemen," the auctioneer announced suddenly, "we've come across an overlooked item. A second pencil box is available." With the room half empty, I could see what the auctioneer held up. Mildred's pencil box with its little painted top. I grabbed my paddle and pushed it high in the air. I hadn't even waited to hear a starting bid. With no high-end dealers for competition, I won the box for $22.50. When I claimed my prize, the auctioneer was truly confused as to how no one on his team had seen it earlier. Their reputation depended on being organized, and I could see he was embarrassed. All he could say was that the second pencil box must have been hidden under something. "Under an angel's wing, I'm sure," I told Bobby when I got home. We were meant to safeguard the best part of the family legacy, the legacy of love. The author, Loreen, is pictured in a full-page drawing facing the title page of this story. She is holding that pencil box with both hands, one hand on each end. The top of the pencil box is facing the camera and has a scene of three race cars moving toward the finish line, with people on the left standing and cheering. On the right side of the scene is a fence and an open field beyond the fence. Loreen has chin-length hair with a side part. She is wearing a loose-fitting, long-sleeved blouse with a keyhole neckline. The neckline has embroidery around the edges. Turning the page is a view of the open pencil case. It has three sections. The section toward the top of the photo goes the length of the pencil box and holds several pencils of different lengths on the left and a piece of chalk on the right. Toward the bottom of the photo are the other two sections. The one on the left goes about three quarter of the way across and is holding three pencils at different lengths. The one on the right has three pieces of chalk of different lengths. The caption says, "Everything kept just as it was." Our next story is Sunday at the Park. Who wanted to look out the window and see a bunch of bare trees? By Carolyn Bowles, Riverside, California. Morning sun streamed into the apartment I was still trying to settle into. I walked over to the window and looked past the park view. I was more interested in the direction of my old house, the house where I had enjoyed full and busy days. Now, alone in my second-story apartment, I was in a new season of my life. I felt cut off from God's world, a world that had me swept up in it. The glass pane of the window might as well have been a brick wall. I sighed and shifted my gaze. All those bare trees, I thought. It was late summer when I moved. The park across the street had been lush and green. Now, with winter approaching fast, the nearly bare branches left me feeling cold. My apartment was comfortable, even cozy. In the beginning, I hoped the park would be a real comfort. Sometimes I sat outside on my little balcony to admire the trees. It gave me a lift to think of us both existing together in God's world. But all too soon, the leaves turned yellow, then brown, then fell to the ground. I'd stopped sitting out on the balcony. I went to the kitchen to brew some tea. Leafless, lifeless trees, I thought. Who wanted to see that? For years, I'd shared a house with my mother and older brother, both of them with health problems. I was thankful to be able-bodied and more than glad to help out. My little family kept me busy. Then came my mother's death suddenly from cardiac arrest. A few months later, my brother died in his sleep. I knew they were in heaven with the angels, but there was no longer anyone for me to care for, no one to share my days with. The house felt empty and unwelcoming without them. I poured myself a cup of tea. I'm lucky to have found this place not so far away, I reminded myself. When I first contacted the building manager, she hadn't given me much hope. Every unit's taken, she said. I can put you on our waiting list, but you'll be the last of a dozen people already on it. I was quite surprised when she called me the next day to say that a second-floor apartment had opened up. Everyone else had turned it down, which she found strange. I wondered if God had a hand in it. Maybe he wanted to show me there was still a place for me in his world after all. After having my tea, I got dressed and went downstairs to check my mail. It came earlier on Saturdays than it did during the week. A neighbor was there at her box, too. I'd seen her around the building before, but didn't know her name. She looked to be in quite a hurry. "You're on second floor, right?" she said quickly. "Yes, at the front of the building." "Me too," she said. She gathered her letters and closed up her box. "Don't you love our gorgeous view of the park?" "Maybe not so much this time of year." My neighbor stopped what she was doing and looked me in the eye. "Autumn gives us the best view, especially from our vantage point," she said. "Once the trees drop their leaves, we can see all the fun going on behind them. And tomorrow is Sunday, the happiest day at the park." I nodded politely, but I couldn't muster much enthusiasm. She had to run off before we had properly introduced ourselves. The next morning, I poured my tea and remembered my neighbor's words. What was she seeing that I wasn't? My curiosity got the better of me. I took my cup over to the window. At first, all I saw were those sad and lonely bare trees. Then I looked behind them. Even at this early hour, people were enjoying the space. A woman jogged along, her ponytail bobbing. A tall young man walked three dogs of different sizes on one leash, the largest dog with his head held high, the smallest dog sniffing the ground with every dainty step. A father patiently taught his son to play catch. They were obviously father and son and had a ways to go, as there wasn't much in the way of catching yet. I laughed to myself, patience, that's what I need too. I'd feel settled eventually. My tea was lukewarm when I took another sip. I'd been standing at the window longer than I realized. I found myself at my window checking in on the park throughout the day. The joggers were joined by cyclists and skateboarders. A woman pushed a young girl in a wheelchair. A baseball game started in the white chalked diamond. The window became part of my daily routine. Sometimes I wrapped myself in a scarf and enjoyed the show from my balcony, watching baseball give way to football and rain turn to hail. With everything changing before my eyes, I felt as if I were changing along with it. Up to that point, so much joy had been invisible to me. Not until angels pulled back the bright green curtain of summer's leaves did I really see the park in all its glory. When I caught up with my neighbor, she was delighted to hear that I'd been won over. Winter passed, and spring brought children to the swing sets and couples walking hand in hand. The young girl in the wheelchair exchanged her knitted hat for a sun visor. I was almost disappointed when the trees formed a canopy of green that obstructed my view. From my balcony, I listened for the sounds of children laughing, dogs barking, music playing. On the nicest days, I went over to the park myself. This was a world to appreciate, and God had settled me into a second-floor apartment with a wonderful view, just the right vantage point for me to enjoy every new season He'd make in this new season of my life. The full-page drawing facing the title page of this story shows a tree that reflects all four seasons. The upper left corner has leafless branches tinged with snow, winter. An angel with a long braid down her back is perched on a wintry branch like a bird. The upper right section has branches which are full of leaves and flowers, spring. The lower right section shows branches full of leaves, summer. The lower left corner shows branches with autumn leaves and several leaves floating in the air. The tree is on a grassy slope which angles up toward the right. Turning the page, the smiling author Carolyn is pictured from the waist up with a sidewalk and row of trees behind her. She has shoulder-length hair with bangs and is wearing a long-sleeve sweater over a t-shirt. The caption says, "Carolyn welcomes glorious sweater weather." Our next story is Delivery Service. I kept asking myself what I was doing here, by Robert Tieni, Tempe, Arizona. Nothing about this family vacation to Flagstaff made sense. To start with, I wasn't even with my family. I'd been second-guessing myself since checking in at the Airbnb. I'd driven 2.5 hours for what? A solitary getaway that was all about me? I'd already reserved the house in Flagstaff when my wife decided it would be better for her to spend the time in Tucson with our daughter and newborn granddaughter instead. "Looks like it will be just us," I told my son. But when he couldn't find anyone to take care of his dogs, he begged off too. With the temperatures in Tempe rising, I decided to head north alone. It was true that I'd enjoyed my hike so far and the cooler weather, but halfway through the week, I wondered what I was doing here. I planned to spend the day exploring downtown and made sure I had a full bottle of water in my backpack. For one thing, my son had recommended a place he swore made the best pizza, and I wanted to check it out for lunch. I headed downtown on foot and stopped at the railroad crossing to watch one of the many freight trains that roll through Flagstaff. The rumble shook the ground, and my mind swirled. I was a family man. As much as I liked the outdoors and appreciated its solitary activities, I liked a bustling household, too, with friends and family coming and going. It felt strange to be on my own with no responsibilities to anyone. As the last car of the train whooshed past, I noticed a man with an old bicycle standing across the way. From his disheveled appearance, I could see he was in need. I ought to give him a little money, I thought. Surely he's hungry. When I moved to approach him, the man shouted something I couldn't understand. He wasn't speaking to me or anyone else I could see. I thought it safer not to engage him and moved on. I continued into town and found the restaurant. No problem. Except pizzas were only sold by the pie at this establishment, which would have worked if my family were there. Once again, I was left wondering why I had come to Flagstaff at all. The pizzeria across the street has what you need, someone suggested. I walked over there and ordered two cheese slices. The lunch rush was over, and it was too early for dinner, so I had my choice of tables, but I took a seat near the front. I dug in. The pizza was good enough to lift my spirits, and I started thinking about my next hike. There were plenty of trails to choose from, and as long as I was here, I didn't want to miss anything. I was finishing up my second slice when a server appeared at my table with two more. "On the house," she said. "We noticed that one of the slices we served you was too small." "Thank you," I said, "but I'm stuffed, and I'll be out walking around the town the rest of the afternoon." "We've got a box for you. Give me a sec." She hurried to the counter and returned with a neatly wrapped package to fit my backpack. The man from the railroad crossing popped into my mind. It had been a while since I'd seen him. Maybe he'd calmed down by now. I'd have to go back to see if he was still there. On the other hand, I could wait until I ran into somebody else who looked hungry. If not, I could heat the slices up for dinner at the Airbnb. I wouldn't let them go to waste. I unzipped my backpack. The door to the pizzeria opened and a young man came in. "Can you guys donate a couple slices?" he asked at the counter. "I just saw someone in need." I knew exactly who he meant. "I've got two slices right here," I said, "all ready to go." "Thanks, man," he said. "There's a guy with an old bike by the railroad crossing. Something just made me want to get him lunch." All week, I'd been wondering what I was doing in Flagstaff. Now I knew there was a lesson for me on this vacation. Yes, I was on my own, free of responsibilities, I'd told myself, but I'd missed a chance to be a good Samaritan, first when I saw the man in need, and again when I chose not to go back and try harder to extend a helping hand. Whether I was with family or not, I was never without responsibility to others, strangers though they may be. The next time God gave me something to deliver, he wouldn't have to nudge me twice. The full-page photo facing the title page of this story shows the close-up of a neon sign spelling the word pizza from top to bottom in capital letters. The background is the cloud-filled sky, lit up in pinks and golds by the sunrise or sunset. Our next story is The Collector. Growing up in the 1940s and 1950s in California, all eight of us kids had shoes as soon as we learned to walk, although some of our friends wore only socks or booties until they were older. My parents went one step further with our baby shoes. It was kind of a tradition back then to have them bronzed. At least one shoe from baby's first pair was sent off to a company that specialized in the technique. The shoe was coated in a layer of copper to harden the leather and preserve every scuff and crease made by those first baby steps. The polished copper shoe became a lasting keepsake. With eight children, Mom had the biggest collection on our block. Most of our bronzed shoes were Buster Browns, although one was a moccasin with a hole worn all the way through its sole. Four shoes had names in raised block letters on the side. Three had names written out in script. The last baby shoe came back with the name inside it. One was never on display without the others. After our parents passed away, the treasures disappeared for a time. We were so relieved when my brother was at the house sorting through their possessions and found the shoes tucked away in an upstairs closet. We each took our keepsake home for display, but I think Mom knew that she'd raised the bunch of us to stay close and walk through this life together. By Katie Martin, Danbury, North Carolina. The photo with this story shows Katie's bronzed baby shoe with the toe facing the right. Katie's name is in raised capital letters at the top of the shoe. A paper towel is in the background. The caption says, Katie's Buster Brown Shoe with her name in raised letters. Our next story is Music to My Ears. Was I Hearing God's Reassurance? By Terry Helm, Elizabethtown, Pennsylvania. Outside my window, I heard an owl's soft hoot being carried on the Montana wind. My eyes scanned the trees outside my Missoula home, distracted from my computer screen for a moment. An owl hooting in the evening, the meadowlark's song in the morning, wind blowing through the trees. I thanked God for the familiar sounds that calmed me, especially now. My patience was being sorely tested. For weeks, I'd been searching online listings for work. All I had to show for it was an inbox full of rejections, except for one unlikely lead. Most of my experience was as a bookkeeper in the company I'd run with my late husband. I'd sought positions I was obviously qualified for, as well as those for which I was overqualified, such as office assistant and file clerk. So far, no luck. I scrolled past yet another opportunity to teach English to South Korean students at private schools called Hagwons. I rolled my eyes. God, you must have something reasonable in mind for me. Please help me find it. My only experience in a classroom was as a teacher's aide at my children's elementary school many moons ago, and South Korea was halfway across the world. Nevertheless, on the off chance God was telling me to leave no stone unturned, I had emailed my application to one of the recruiters. I'd actually gotten a phone call back. The recruiter said that two schools had shown interest on the strength of my resume. He promised to keep me posted. I was sure that was the last I'd hear from him. Still at it, Mom? My youngest daughter, Megan, said as she passed me at my desk. She was 18 and no stranger to the tight job market. I told her about the Hagwon recruiter. At least I heard something from somebody, I said. If nothing else, it's a morale booster. I think it sounds like a fantastic opportunity, Megan said, but you don't speak Korean, none at all. That doesn't seem to be required. A passport was, however, and applying for one felt like a step forward. I logged off for the night, the friendly owl still hooting outside. If you do get the job, Megan said, I'd love to go with you to South Korea. That would be amazing. Don't get your hopes up. I can't imagine going through with it. Crash! I looked up. What was that? It sounded like the explosive, shimmering sound of cymbals, like one would hear in an orchestra. It had nearly jolted me out of my desk chair. Megan didn't even flinch. See you in the morning, she said, and headed off to bed. Weird. She hadn't heard a thing. Getting into bed that night, I heard something else. This time it was a whole collection of instruments, with notes sounding in short bursts from strings, horns, woodwinds. I felt as if I were alone in a theater while the musicians tuned their instruments before a concert. The musical warm-up was as soothing a lullaby as the wind blowing through the trees. The recruiter called again the next morning. One of the directors is very interested in you, he said. His name is Mr. King, and he'd like to interview you over the phone. Can you be available 7:30 tomorrow evening, your time? I was shocked more than anything else. Surely a conversation with Mr. King would put an end to this. Of course, I said. I look forward to it. The phone rang right on time the next evening. I'm Mr. King, the caller said. The director described his school and the open position. The students were already proficient in using English grammar, he explained. He was looking for a native English speaker to work on their pronunciation and fluency. Mr. King got me chatting about my life in the U.S., my family, my interests. He had a lot to say, too. The more I learned about the Hagwon he ran, the more excited I became. My young adult daughter is ready to pack her bags and come with me if I go, I said with a nervous laugh. I'm sure we can find a role for her, the director said. We rely on native speakers to give our students an advantage in their foreign language study. I do hope you will take the job. He requested that I follow up with the recruiter as soon as I made a decision. I told Megan the good news while I tried to convince myself that I could do it. I did believe that God meant for me to go. The whole thing was too far-fetched to be a fluke. So why did I find myself lying in bed that night, unable to sleep? I looked up into the darkness. Korea is so far away, so unfamiliar. Lord, how will I manage? A soft sound caught my attention. The orchestra was back. It wasn't tuning this time. A full composition surrounded me and calmed my fears, just like the familiar sounds of the owl and the meadowlark always had. I accepted Mr. Kang's offer, and Megan and I prepared to move overseas. Besides making personal arrangements, we had to navigate the requirements of governmental agencies. Our days were overwhelming, but each night I knew a heavenly orchestra would serenade me into restful sleep. Finally, Megan and I boarded a plane that was only the beginning of our long journey. Mr. Kwang met us upon landing in the city of Gwangju and gave us time to settle into our apartment. After taking us out to a fine dinner, he introduced us to the nightlife in this cultural hub. The streets bustled with foot traffic amid the honking car horns and neon lights, a lively sight. I wondered how I would sleep in this strange new place. Exhaustion answered my question. If God's heavenly orchestra had put me to sleep, I hadn't heard it, but in the morning I heard his angels singing. I hardly missed the owls hooting or the song of the meadowlark. I believed I was where God intended me to be. The students in my class were wonderful. Megan got a job working with the younger children. "I told you this would be fantastic," she said. As the days passed and I got used to the sounds and rhythms of city streets and the students' native language, the otherworldly music began to fade. I no longer needed its reassurance. I spent more than 2 years in Gwangju before returning to the United States. Today, I enjoy the beautiful bird songs of robins, chickadees, and cardinals, with God orchestrating this music to my ears. It's how He tells me I'm where He intends me to be. The full-page drawing facing the title page of this story shows four musical instruments with angel wings. A clarinet is on the top left and a trumpet is on the top right, both of their mouthpieces toward the bottom. On the bottom row is a cello on the left and a mandolin on the right, with their necks toward the top and their bodies on the bottom. Musical notes are scattered all over the drawing. Turning the page is a headshot photo of the smiling author Terry. She has short wavy hair with a side part and is wearing a short sleeve polo shirt. She is holding a small bunny in her hands near her cheek on the left side. Our next story is Healing Walks, My Dog Had to Take Matters into Her Own Paws, by Diana L. Mesnard, Tiffin, Ohio. Breakfast dishes done, I hung up my kitchen towel and felt a soft nudge at the back of my knee. I didn't have to turn around to know what it was. Trixie, my Australian terrier, was telling me she wanted to go out for a walk. I remembered when I was the one who used to get the idea first. Okay, I'm coming, I said. Don't rush me. I reached for her leash hanging by the door. Our morning walks were the high point of her day, and she couldn't wait to get started. I had to push myself. In the past, I would have been just as enthusiastic as she was. I'd always been a walker, something I'd inherited from my mother. Even when I was a kid, long walks were my favorite way to relax, clear my head, and talk to God. I never knew what I might discover while I was out or who I might meet along the way. Every walk was a possibility. Injuring my foot in a car accident did not stop me from continuing my favorite pastime. Maybe not the best decision. It was a sad day when I discovered how much damage I was doing to myself. "You need surgery," the orthopedic specialist told me when he examined the swelling. The operation was a success, but I spent months in a wheelchair healing. After all that time, I couldn't just get up and go like I'd always done when the Spirit moved me. I had to build my strength slowly. baby steps, my foot would always be delicate, and I couldn't risk another injury. How frustrating! It was almost enough to make a person avoid walking entirely. Something that had once been so pleasurable was now just a chore. I was crestfallen, but Trixie wouldn't let me give up. I snapped on her leash. "You're a natural-born therapist," I told her. We drove to a little park not far from my house. The walking path around it was paved and smooth, without any uneven ground I might trip over. I figured it had been kept up so well because it was right next to a nursing home and was well used by the residents. Many of them were probably in the same boat I was when it came to being extra careful with their footing. While I was parking, I noticed people outside, some with walkers or canes like me. A few were already seated on benches by the time Trixie and I got out of the car. One gray-haired couple in particular kept their eyes on me as I made my way up the path. I wondered if they were staring at how slowly I was going, how careful I had to be with every step. As I got closer, I realized it wasn't me they were interested in. It was Trixie. I knew the look of two dog lovers when I saw it. "Would you mind if my Trixie said hello?" I asked them. "Sure," the man said. Trixie surged forward and planted herself between his feet, wiggling with delight as he rubbed her ears. The woman gave Trixie a good scratching at the base of her tail. "This is every dog's favorite spot," she said. Trixie loved making friends, and the little scene gave me the lift I needed. When we moved on down the path, I was glad to be out and about. More slowly than usual, maybe, but what was the hurry? "Weren't you lucky that nice couple was out today?" I asked Christy when we got home later than I expected. We made our walk at the park a morning habit. Usually the couple was there waiting, hoping to see us again. The sight of them sent Trixie into a happy dance when she jumped out of the car. She was beside herself when the other residents started asking to pet her too. "You're one popular pooch," I said one day when we left her growing circle of friends behind to go a little further on the path than we had the day before. My strength was returning bit by bit. Once again, I felt the old healing power of a good walk and the possibilities a walk might have in store. Trixie wasn't the only one enjoying our new company. It seemed the residents and I had more in common than just the need for a smooth path to walk on. Trixie was a real conversation starter for us. "I had dogs in my life ever since I was a child," one woman said as Trixie leaned against her leg. "I didn't realize how much I missed being around one until now." "I always considered myself a cat person," another woman confessed, "but I think Trixie might be changing my mind." We talked about the weather, especially when it was nice, but dreary mornings didn't get us down. We traded stories about the first pets we'd ever owned, which led to memories of all kinds. I met a lot of fellow book lovers, too. "We don't often get new books at the library," one lady said with a sigh. "I have plenty at home," I said. "I can bring some right over for you all to share." Trixie sat patiently listening, enjoying her pats. I got a lot of compliments on how well-trained she was, but I couldn't take any credit for Trixie's natural disposition. Even residents who were originally shy with her became fans. How many of them, I sometimes wondered, had Trixie inspired to come out here to enjoy the fresh air, just like me? With a gentle nudge, Trixie had given me back the joy of walking, and she brought joy to new friends as well. My natural-born therapist knew that taking the first step outside your door was the key to possibilities. The walks that followed were an extra blessing, and mine were getting longer and longer every day. The author Diana is pictured with her dog in this story. She is standing in a field with grass that comes up past her ankles. She is wearing an open jacket over a button-down shirt with a V-neck and long pants. She has short wavy hair. Her arms are down at her sides, and she is holding a partially closed umbrella in her hand on the left and a dog leash in her hand on the right. Her shaggy dog, Trixie, has pointy ears and comes up to her knees. Trixie is standing in front of her leg on the left, facing the left, with her head turned toward the camera. Her tail is up and her tongue is out, panting. Greenery is in the background. The caption says, "Diana and Trixie go out, rain or shine." Turning the page is another photo of Trixie. Once again, she is facing the left with her head facing the camera. Her tongue is out panting and her tail is pointing up. She is standing on the driveway next to the grassy lawn. The caption says, "A face even a cat person could love." We'll finish today's program with a quote from The Upside in the latest issue of Guidepost Magazine. I remind myself to reach out to loved ones when I'm having a really hard time. Sometimes we're afraid to ask for help, but it's necessary. Alana Myers-Taylor, U.S. bobsledder and six-time Olympian medalist. That's all we have for today. Thank you so much for listening. Have a wonderful week, and may God bless you greatly.
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2: Good morning. Today, expect sunshine with a high near 90. Tonight, look for partly cloudy skies with a low near 70. Tuesday, look for overcast skies with a high near 97. Tuesday night, look for overcast skies with a low near 82. Wednesday, expect sunshine with a high near 101. Get your weather every hour right here on Mind's Eye Radio, your virtual newsstand.
3: In Belleville, it's overcast and 68 degrees. In Collinsville, it's overcast and 67 degrees. In O'Fallon, it's partly cloudy and 66 degrees.

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1: Good morning. Today, expect sunshine with a high near 90. Tonight, look for partly cloudy skies with a low near 70. Tuesday, look for overcast skies with a high near 97. Tuesday night, look for overcast skies with a low near 82. Wednesday, expect sunshine with a high near 101. Get your weather every hour right here on Mind's Eye Radio, your virtual newsstand.
2: In Belleville and Fairview Heights, it's overcast and 67 degrees. In Granite City, it's sunny and 65 degrees.
3: 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Game time is at 7:30 p.m. On Wednesday, October 28th, the Portland Timbers come to town. Game time is at 7:30 p.m. And in our last audio-described game of the season, on Saturday, October 31st, City SC hosts San Diego FC. Kickoff is at 2 p.m. For the full list of events and links to purchase tickets, visit our calendar at bit.ly/upcoming-ad-events.
4: Next time you set the table, consider that you're using engineered objects that have been invented and refined over time. I'm Casey Morabito. Welcome to Voices of Innovation.
5: In colonial America, forks really didn't exist, so they were very, very rare. A typical table would be set with a knife and a spoon.
4: Henry Petrosky is a professor of civil engineering at Duke University. He writes on the history of design.
5: A spoon is believed to have originated perhaps in shells to scoop up water or later soup. Spoons can also be carved out of pieces of wood, and the wooden spoon is a very common implement in the kitchen even today. You could get along without a fork more easily than you could without a spoon.
4: But the spoon wasn't the first tool humans turned to for help eating.
5: The knife appears to be the first utensil. The main eating utensil that people carried around with them, the knife evolved from a pointed stick, which was necessary to dig things out of a hot fire if they were being cooked. The fact of the matter is that everybody needs a knife pretty much to not only eat with, but also to slaughter animals, to cut up various kinds of food. The knife is a general purpose instrument.
4: As with many multi-purpose objects, the turning point in the knife's design came from social, not practical pressures.
5: The original knives had rather pointed blades. Pointed knives were considered a threat under certain circumstances because they were weapons as well as eating utensils. And as a result, in some circumstances, some social circumstances, pointed knives were simply not allowed. So the blunt knife came into being.
4: Our thanks to Henry Petrosky. Voices of Innovation is presented by the American Association of Engineering Societies. Our website is voicesofinnovation.org.
3: 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On Sunday, March 23rd, the Albion Theater presents The Beauty Queen of Linane at the Kranzberg Arts Center. Showtime is at 2 p.m. And on Tuesday, March 25th, the St. Louis Blues host the Montreal Canadiens at the Enterprise Center. 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
4: A healthy coral reef is a colorful coral reef. Yet reefs around the world are going pale, becoming bleak white skeletons in distress. Heat waves, solar radiation, and contamination are all to blame and are killing reefs throughout the planet. Coral bleaching is the focus today on Our Ocean World. To stay healthy, coral needs the vibrant green and brown algae that live in their tissues. The algae give coral color and essential food from photosynthesis. Chris Finelli, an assistant professor at the Louisiana University's Marine Consortium, says that warmer water can stress the algae.
6: What happens is the water temperature goes higher, 1 or 2 degrees over a few weeks can cause corals to expel the symbiotic algae that live in their tissues.
4: Without the algae, the coral is left colorless. The coral is still alive, but becomes very vulnerable.
6: They're not getting the nutrition from photosynthesis. Their growth slows, and if it's repeated or lasts for many months, then the coral will eventually die.
4: Scientists do not know exactly why corals bleach or the trigger that induces bleaching. Thus, the race is on to learn which environmental stresses most impact reefs and what can be done to reduce them. I'm Marilyn Cooley. Our Ocean World is supported by the Ocean Initiative of the Smithsonian Institution's National Museum of Natural History. 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
7: Hey, hey, what do you know? 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Let's talk about some rock and roll on Sunday. 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
4: Happy Labor Day, everyone. This is Vanita House at Mind's Eye, bringing you the top stories from the St. Louis Post-Dispatch for Monday, September 7th, 2026. As always, thank you so much for joining us today. We always appreciate whenever you're able to spend any of your time with us. So let's begin. Injured passenger challenges police account of St. Louis crash involving officers. A passenger in a car involved in a violent crash Sunday morning with a St. Louis police SUV disputes the department's narrative and said the car he was in had the right of way. "We weren't in the wrong, or we weren't speeding," said Ronald Burns. Two officers were responding just before 2 a.m. to a call for two St. Louis paramedics being held at gunpoint when the SUV collided with a 2025 Volkswagen carrying three people, including Burns. According to the St. Louis Metropolitan Police Department, the driver of the Volkswagen failed to yield. But Burns, who was released from the hospital with a fractured back, said, "That's not true. Once we got in the middle of the intersection, we just see police lights, but it was already too late for them to stop and us to stop," Burns recalled. "I didn't hear anything. We didn't even have the music up." Burns and the two other people inside the Volkswagen said they never heard the police SUV's siren. As they entered the intersection at Choteau and Jefferson Avenues, Burns estimated the police SUV was going 60 miles per hour. "I lost consciousness for like 3 seconds and got back up," Burns said. "I heard the officer screaming." The impact damaged the passenger side where Burns was sitting. Video recorded by Burns immediately following the crash captures the chaotic moments as he waited for paramedics to arrive. "I'm standing on my story. We are in the right. It was a green light," he said. According to St. Louis police, the responding officers were responding to South Grand Boulevard and Magnolia Avenue, where paramedics said they were being held at gunpoint. Police later confirmed the paramedics were unharmed. A 33-year-old suspect was taken into custody and charged with one count of resisting arrest for a felony charge. All three passengers in the Volkswagen were released from the hospital. The officer driving the SUV remains hospitalized with serious injuries. The Five on Your Side news outlet filed a public records request for police dash cam and body camera video of the moments leading up to the crash and the aftermath. Burns said he plans to file a lawsuit against the department in connection with the crash. Police asked anyone with information or video footage to email tips@slmpd.org. Next, ICE arrests man lauded as U.S. Army translator. DHS accuses him of aiding terrorists. "That's not true at all," his wife says. A Maryland Heights man commended for his service to the U.S. military during the war in his own home country of Afghanistan has been arrested here by ICE officers and detained in a St. Genevieve County prison. The man, who legally came to the U.S. more than a decade ago with a special visa after working as an interpreter and cultural advisor for the American military, is being accused of being an illegal alien, according to paperwork he was given in jail, said his wife, Kata Estrada. The Department of Homeland Security, which oversees the U.S. Immigration and Customs Enforcement Agency, said in an email that the man was arrested for providing material support to a terrorist organization and willfully misrepresenting a fact on their application to naturalize. He has been placed in removal proceedings, the department said. Estrada, a U.S. citizen, called the accusations bogus. That's not true at all, she said. I think they're just trying to intimidate him, beat him down spiritually. Estrada said her husband's arrest happened August 26th as he left for his morning jog. If authorities had credible evidence that tied him to terrorists, she said, they would have gotten a warrant and arrested him at home. Estrada asked the Post-Dispatch not to publish her husband's name. She said he still faces threats for cooperating with the U.S. in Afghanistan. Homeland Security said in the email, which was unsigned, that the man was arrested August 25th. It did not respond to questions about whether he had been criminally charged. Due to allegations of terrorist activity and seeking admission by fraud, the man has been placed in removal proceedings and will remain in ICE custody, the email said. He will receive due process. The man's former military commander in Afghanistan, retired Army Colonel Robert Benjamin, when reached by phone Tuesday, said the arrest is very, very disappointing and needs to be corrected quickly. Here's a young man who absolutely put his life on the line for the United States, said Benjamin, praising the man's values and intellect. He's doing all the things he needs to do to become a great American citizen. The man is one of more than 65,000 people held in ICE detention based on the most recent numbers gathered by the Transactional Records Access Clearinghouse, or TRAC, T-R-A-C, a data research organization at Syracuse University. The group says more than 70% of those detainees, like the Maryland Heights man, have no criminal convictions. The man's path to the U.S. began with his work in the provinces of eastern Afghanistan, where American troops faced some of the fiercest opposition from the Taliban. There was a lot of fighting where we were, said Benjamin, the Army colonel. It was daily danger and daily risking his life to help me do my mission. The man initially served with U.S. military leaders on the ground who were working to train and develop Afghan forces and police, translating for people including generals and provincial governors. His unit also acted as a military 911.

helped him secure a special immigration visa to come to the country in 2014. His professionalism, commitment, and loyalty are unquestionable and far exceed the standards of other interpreters that I have worked with, both in present and past deployments to Afghanistan, wrote U.S. Marine Corps Lieutenant Colonel C.M. Fry. This visa took blood, sweat, tears, said Estrada. It took a lot of waiting and wishing and wanting. He met Estrada at St. Louis Community College while taking prerequisite courses for medical school. Alongside various academic honors, he won the Most Compassionate Award in his medical program in 2023, she said. He now works as a scientist, but still aspires to become a medical doctor. The couple recently welcomed their fourth child, a son, just 2 weeks before the arrest. The morning of his arrest, Estrada became worried when he didn't come home from his job in time to take the kids to school. Even then, she didn't know what happened until he called her from detention. He told her he initially mistook the officers surrounding him for a robbery. The other half of my soul was ripped away from me and is in jail, said Estrada, who works as a nurse. I can't begin to explain the mental health toll that this is going to take on my husband and my other three children. Estrada said her husband's application for U.S. citizenship had been stuck in processing since 2019 without resolution, along with his green card renewal application submitted in 2023. Estrada went Wednesday to U.S. Senator Josh Hawley's office in Kansas City to seek assistance, but said the office wasn't helpful. Neither Hawley's office nor U.S. Senator Eric Schmidt's responded to request for comment for this story. This is supposed to be a land where people can pursue their dreams, Estrada said. They're just breaking families apart and trying to intimidate people who want a better life. Next, residents call Missouri camping fee dumb greedy. Outdoor enthusiasts say the Missouri Department of Conservation should scrap a plan to begin charging a small fee to camp on public land in the state, according to a review of comments submitted to the agency, in an attempt to combat dumping and other illegal activities at the hundreds of conservation areas managed by the department. Officials began taking comments this summer on a proposal to require a first-ever $5 camping permit good, $5 camping permit good for 5 days for up to 10 people. The plan also would limit the amount of time people can stay on the properties. In more than 100 public comments obtained through state open record laws, the Post-Dispatch found opposition to the ideas running at more than a 10-to-1 clip. The comment period ended August 24th. Vienna resident Kevin Thompson wrote that the department should be ashamed for suggesting doing this. This is one of the worst ideas I have ever heard about, Thompson wrote. My whole life I have been able to go camping whenever I wanted without any issues. This is dumb. William Runyon of Grain Valley said the department should finance any enforcement or cleanup efforts with its current tax revenues. Residents should not have to pay to camp on undeveloped land our tax money funds. You all are just greedy, Runyon wrote. The negative responses were not unexpected, an agency spokesman said. The commission and department will evaluate the public comments received, and we were not surprised by the number of comments, said Aaron Jeffries, deputy director of the agency. Campers at the agency's 320 conservation areas that allow overnight stays currently do not need a permit, do not pay a fee, and do not register to camp.
camp. Sites in conservation areas are available on a first-come, first-served basis. The proposed fee would allow the department to identify scofflaws and stop people

0: from living on the land for extended periods of time. Under the plan, each person would be limited to 3 consecutive camping permits and 6 camping permits annually. Groups of more than 10 would have to obtain a special use permit. Permits would be purchased online at a permit vendor or over the phone using MDC's permit system. The Missouri Conservation Commission gave initial approval of the proposed regulation changes on camping permits at its May 29th meeting in Washington, Missouri. If the plan is approved, it would go into effect in March 2027. Conservation officials say the proposed system is needed because violations and warnings at the areas have increased significantly in recent years. In 2015, staff issued 11 violations and 2 warnings. By 2024, the number rose to 30 citations and 153 warnings. Many of the people who weighed in on the proposal said the department should tap into existing funding streams to pay for added enforcement or litter collection. The department receives the majority of its funding through the 1/8 of 1% conservation sales tax. It also receives revenue through permit sales and federal reimbursements. Free primitive camping is a vital public resource that keeps outdoor recreation accessible to everyone. Instead of penalizing responsible campers with fees and permits, please focus enforcement on enforcing existing state limits and anti-littering laws, wrote Crystal Boschert, a Winfield resident. Kevin Gregory of St. Louis said charging a fee to camp undermines the department's mission to connect people with nature. Many Missourians, especially low-income families, seniors on fixed incomes, and frequent campers, will find even a modest $5 fee and permit process burdensome, Gregory wrote. The small number of supporters submitting comments often offered caveats to their reasonings. Charles Eugene Rager of Crane said he supports the change but would prefer Missouri offer an annual pass rather than requiring campers to register for a specific site. You could do something along that line for non-hunters and for hunters, Rager wrote. Kenneth Jones, Jr. of Pilot Knob said he supports the fees, but not for conservation areas that have no bathrooms or other amenities. Despite the overwhelming opposition in the comments submitted by Missouri residents, Jeffries said the agency is pleased that people are engaged enough to take the time to offer their thoughts. We generally get quite a few comments on new regulations, and especially after any hunting season. To me, this is a good sign that citizens want to be involved in the outdoors in Missouri, Jeffrey said. A decision on the plan could come later this fall. Now, looking at the law and order section from St. Louis, teen shot outside Jimmy John's. A 14-year-old girl is recovering after being shot in the leg Saturday during an altercation involving her mother near a Jimmy John's in Midtown. St. Louis police said officers responded after 6 p.m. Saturday to Vandeventer and Laclede Avenues and found the girl inside a vehicle with a gunshot wound to her leg. She was transported to a hospital and is in stable condition. Police believe the shooting followed a disagreement involving the girl's mother and several workers at the Jimmy John's sandwich shop in the 3800 block of Laclede. Authorities said Sunday afternoon that the mother had been recently fired from the Jimmy John's. Authorities say the victim's father arrived at the restaurant with the teen. The situation escalated and shots were fired. Police charged Adam White, 27, with armed criminal action, first-degree assault, endangering the welfare of a child, and unlawful use of a weapon. White is an employee of Jimmy John's, charging documents show. Police are investigating the mother's connection to the restaurant, authorities said. Police are asking anyone with information to call 314-444-2500 and ask to speak with a District 4 detective. From St. Louis, man found dead in Tiffany neighborhood. St. Louis police say homicide detectives are investigating after a man was found dead early Sunday in the Tiffany neighborhood. Police said the man was found dead with multiple stab wounds in the 3800 block of Folsom Avenue, west of South Grand Boulevard, around 4:46 a.m. Sunday. The man is believed to be in his 50s. No further information was disclosed. From Farmington, married couple found shot to death. A married couple was shot to death in Farmington with their two children found unharmed late Friday evening. The St. Francois County Sheriff's Department said deputies arrived to the 3100 block of Worley Road near midnight for a welfare check when they discovered the bodies of the husband and wife. Two male children were found unharmed in an adjoining bedroom. The children were removed from the home and placed in the care of the Children's Division pending reunification of next of kin, the department said in a release. Authorities believe it to be an isolated incident with no threat to the public. No further details were released as of Sunday evening. And finally, from St. Louis County, pedestrian hit, killed by vehicle. A pedestrian died when he was struck by a vehicle Friday night in the Earth City area, St. Louis County police said. Police said the victim, whose name has yet to be released, died at the scene at the 13800 block of Ryder Trail North. The driver remained at the location and is cooperating with the investigation, police said. Now, let's switch to national and international news. Fuel prices at record Labor Day high in U.S. thanks to Iran war and refinery issues. It's never been more expensive in the U.S. to fill up the tank and take one last summer trip over the Labor Day weekend. The average price of regular gas was $4.14 a gallon heading into the holiday, nearly a dollar higher than last year and well above the Labor Day weekend record of $3.82 from 2012, according to AAA Motor Club. Nicole Collins planned to head from Philadelphia to South Carolina to visit friends, but she said her family has spent most of the summer close to home and not taking their typical weekend trips because driving has gotten so expensive. Gas is pretty high right now. It doesn't help that we also have a baby, so we also have to pay for that, Collins said outside a gas station in Claymont, Delaware, where regular gas was $4.199 a gallon. Prices shot up after the U.S. and Israel attacked Iran in February and have not settled down since. Crude oil traffic through the key Strait of Hormuz has plunged, and Iran has refused to reopen the waterway. Everything points to the Iran war and the Strait of Hormuz, said Tom Singh, a professor of energy finance at Texas Christian University. Energy Secretary Chris Wright offered few specifics on when the nation's drivers might see relief at the gas pump, acknowledging that prices are higher now than Labor Day 2025. Yes, they're higher today, but we're doing everything we can to push them down, Wright said Sunday on ABC's This Week. The national average for regular gas prices is still well below the record of $5.02 a gallon set in June of 2022. But diesel is a different story. It just hit a national average of $5.85 a gallon Friday, a record. Trucks and other freight delivery systems use a lot of diesel, and that increased transportation cost is being passed on to consumers, whether at the grocery store or through package delivery services. It doesn't really seem like there's an end to it, Collins said. Gas prices typically drop as the summer driving season ends and refineries turn to making a cheaper winter blend. But Singh said there are other factors this year, even beyond the volatile situation in the Middle East, that make future prices unpredictable. U.S. refineries are working at 98% capacity, many in the unusually harsh Texas heat. If there are problems there or a hurricane knocks some systems offline, prices will struggle to drop. And it's not just a Middle East problem. Ukrainian drone attacks on Russian refineries are squeezing diesel supplies. Chinese refiners are seeing declining outputs as well, said Matthew Metzger, a clinical professor of economics at UNC Charlotte. There's just less gasoline coming out of those refineries, Metzger said. Wright, the energy secretary, said the Trump administration was taking steps to increase production and that the markets forecast lower prices in the coming months. If you look at the futures prices, if you wanted to buy today in bulk gasoline for 2 months out in November, it's about 35 cents cheaper than it is today. So the marketplace thinks gasoline prices are going to move meaningfully lower, he said. Geopolitically, though, there is little a driver can do to knock down gas prices. But using price apps can help save a little money, especially on long trips where gas by the interstate could be 10 to 15 cents per gallon more expensive than at stations a short drive down the road, Metzger said. Next, U.S. denies that Iran struck an uncrewed U.S. military ship in the Strait of Hormuz. The U.S. military denied that Iran struck an uncrewed American military vessel in the Strait of Hormuz, calling the claim a total lie. A top Iranian official said Tehran plans to announce an exclusion zone outside the Strait of Hormuz aimed at vessels it believes are attempting to transit the waterway. Meanwhile, Israeli strikes in southern Lebanon killed 7 people and leveled a vacant hospital, according to Lebanese authorities, near an area that has become a flashpoint in fighting between Israel and the Iran-backed militant group Hezbollah. Here's a look at the latest news in the Middle East. Iran says it hit a U.S. boat in the strait. State-run media in Tehran said the U.S. vessel was trying to enter an area that Iran says is restricted in the Strait of Hormuz. But Captain Tim Hawkins, spokesperson for the U.S. Central Command, called it a total lie. The claim came a day after the U.S. said it struck Iranian oil tankers in retaliation for Iran launching ballistic missiles at Navy warships. Attacks resumed last week after roughly a month of quiet. The war began with U.S. and Israeli attacks on Iran on February 28th, but negotiations have collapsed after a ceasefire agreement was announced in June, and on-and-off fighting has persisted, with both sides trying to inflict military and economic pain. Iran's parliament speaker and chief negotiator, Mohammad Bagheer Khalibaf, said the era of proportionate responses is over, and Iran's retaliation will be faster, heavier, and more painful. Iran official says Tehran to set up exclusion zone outside strait. The new head of Iran's Supreme National Security Council said Tehran plans to announce an exclusion zone outside the Strait of Hormuz aimed at vessels it believes are attempting to transit the waterway. Mohsen Rezaei's comments to Iran's state broadcaster came with few details a day after the U.S. struck three Iranian oil tankers in response to Tehran launching ballistic missiles at U.S. warships. Experts called the launches a dangerous escalation after Iran's previous attacks at sea targeted commercial shipping. The new zone should be announced in the coming days and weeks and will begin from the line of the U.S. naval blockade, extend toward the Strait of Hormuz, and from this side continue into the Persian Gulf, Rezaei said. Israeli strikes kill 7 in Lebanon. Israeli strikes killed at least 7 people in southern Lebanon and leveled an empty hospital, Lebanon's health ministry said. Strikes on the village of Arab Salim killed 2, the ministry said. 2 others were killed in Nabatiya al-Falka, near a strategic hill that Israel said its forces gained control over Thursday. And 3 people were killed in the village of Nabatiyar al-Tauta after an Israeli drone struck a parking lot. At least 20 others were wounded in strikes, the ministry said, among them 3 children and 5 women. Israel's military said its latest strikes came in response to a drone attack launched earlier Sunday by Hezbollah on troops in southern Lebanon. It said Hezbollah had used the empty hospital as a command center. Since a ceasefire went into effect between Israel and Hezbollah more than 2 months ago, low-level skirmishes and Israeli strikes continue in the south. Mass funeral in Gaza for over 110 Palestinians found in rubble. Dozens of Palestinians gathered in Gaza City to mourn over 110 people, including at least 70 children, after their remains were recovered. Rescue crews have been digging out the bodies from the Zaytun neighborhood. They said the dead came from 3 families whose houses were flattened by Israeli strikes earlier in the war. "We are witnessing a painful, heartbreaking scene," said Mustafa Guzgat, a relative. The bodies were wrapped in white shrouds and draped with Palestinian flags. Some shrouds bore images of the deceased, according to Associated Press footage. They were laid out in rows on the ground. Over 73,650 Palestinians have been killed since the war in Gaza began, according to Gaza's health ministry. The ministry, part of the Hamas-run government, maintains detailed records viewed as generally reliable by UN agencies and international organizations. It doesn't give a breakdown of civilians and militants. Kushner says Gaza has long been dystopian. Jared Kushner, President Donald Trump's son-in-law, defended the lack of progress in talks about next steps in the fragile Gaza ceasefire, saying that it's been a dystopian place for a long time. Speaking at a news conference in Ukraine, Kushner defended his work with Trump's special envoy, Steve Witkoff, saying the militarization by the Hamas militant group in the Palestinian territory was beyond our comprehension, so demilitarizing it is not going to be easy. But we're very determined, and we're working through these things, Kushner said. He added, "We're working through some political issues in Israel. I think we agree with them on the end state. They just have a crazy election, and that makes them a little irrational in certain regards." Israel's election is set for October 27th. Israeli strike in Gaza kills a father and daughter. An Israeli strike on a civilian vehicle in western Gaza City killed a father and his daughter and wounded at least six others, according to health officials at Shifa Hospital, where the casualties were taken. The Israeli military said it struck a terrorist in Gaza City. Israeli strikes have killed at least 1,344 Palestinians in Gaza since a ceasefire agreement was reached with the Hamas militant group in October, according to Gaza's health ministry. Israel says it is targeting Hamas and other militants who pose a threat and in response to ceasefire violations, including occasional attacks. The war began when Hamas-led militants attacked southern Israel on October 7, 2023, killing around 1,200 people and taking 251 others hostage. And finally, Muslim nations condemn Israeli proposal to empty Gaza. Any Israeli plan or action to remove Palestinians from Gaza would violate international law and undermine the U.S.-backed plan for drawing down the war, the foreign ministers of Egypt, Saudi Arabia, Jordan, and five other governments said in a statement. Israel's National Security Minister, Itamar Ben-Gvir, last week published a plan to encourage Palestinian migration from Gaza. Israel's Defense Minister, Israel Katz, has said Israel is prepared to facilitate the removal of Palestinians by sea, air, or other means, and that plans remain under discussion. The governments called these statements inflammatory and said they threatened the legitimate and inalienable rights of Palestinians and the future establishment of a Palestinian state. Next, investigators hunt for what went wrong after cargo plane crash in Miami kills at least five. Federal investigators today are detailing their plans for determining what caused an Amazon cargo jet to barrel off a runway at Miami International Airport, killing at least five people and injuring five others as it struck vehicles and was engulfed in flames. The aircraft overran the runway around 2 p.m. Sunday after arriving from San Juan, Puerto Rico, and plowed across a road used by warehouse workers and other businesses that surround the airport. Five people were killed, three critically injured, and two others hospitalized with less severe injuries, officials said. It wasn't immediately clear if the pilots survived or those killed were all in vehicles when the plane struck. The crash, which sent thick black smoke billowing into the sky, trapped the pilot and co-pilot in the cockpit and some occupants in cars, said Miami-Dade Rescue Fire Chief Ray Jadala. The agency said crews also had to extricate a person who was trapped under a vehicle. The National Transportation Safety Board said Chairwoman Jennifer Homendy would hold a news conference today. Among the factors investigators are likely to consider is whether the plane flew too far before touching down, experts said. Typically, the landing zone is within the first 3,000 feet of a runway. Aviation safety expert Steve Arroyo said if it was beyond that area, the plane should have aborted the landing and gone around for another attempt. Mary Schiavo, who is a pilot and former inspector general of the Transportation Department, said videos posted online shows the Amazon plane floating above the runway for an extended period without flaring the nose upward to force the main landing gear onto the ground. It wasn't raining at the time, but dark storm clouds loomed and strong winds were reported. Schiavo said that if the plane had a tailwind, that could have contributed to it floating further down the runway. A tailwind would certainly add to your troubles if you've already given up a good chunk of the runway by not touching down and landing right away, Schiavo said. The Miami airport is not equipped with arresting systems that the FAA says have been installed at more than 120 airports nationwide to safely stop planes that do go past the end of a runway. Those beds of lightweight, crushable material at the end of a runway have been credited by the FAA with helping save at least 497 lives aboard planes that overran runways. The crash halted flights at the busy travel hub for much of the afternoon. Some 200 emergency personnel responded, finding the plane with heavy flames and smoke from a complex engine compartment fire, the department said. Firefighters used foam from specialized airport firefighting units to extinguish the fire, and crews were still dealing with a fuel leak on the plane hours later. The Prime airplane came to rest beside a roadway near two semi-trucks, images showed. The aircraft appeared to be resting on its belly and was largely intact despite the fire. The flight had been operated by 21 Air, a cargo carrier based in North Carolina. The 32-year-old Boeing 767 was originally built to carry passengers and flew for several airlines for more than two decades before being converted to a cargo plane in 2015, according to flight tracking site Flight Radar 24. Schiavo said the NTSB will also closely examine the maintenance history of this plane, particularly since it has a history of foreign ownership in the past, including by a Russian company. More than 160 flights were canceled and nearly 325 delayed by late Sunday, according to FlightAware, a website that tracks flight disruptions. Officials from Orlando International Airport, more than 200 miles north of Miami, said some flights were diverted there. Amazon said in a statement that it would cooperate with any investigation. "We're heartbroken to learn that five people lost their lives in today's incident at Miami International Airport," the company said. "Our deepest sympathies go out to their families, loved ones, and all those affected by this devastating loss." Last year, a UPS plane crashed after losing its engine while accelerating down the runway at Louisville's Muhammad Ali International Airport. The crash killed all three pilots and 12 people on the ground. 23 more were injured. Next, armed man charged toward Democratic candidate for Ohio governor at fair, law enforcement says. An armed assailant charged toward the Democratic candidate for Ohio governor, Amy Acton, on Sunday during a campaign stop at the Canfield Fair, injuring several people before he was stopped by troopers, the Ohio State Highway Patrol said. The Ohio State Highway Patrol said in a statement that a man it identified as Patrick Havas, 38, forced his way through a crowd, knocking over multiple members of the audience as he moved toward Acton, the state's former public health director. He had a taser and two pistols, the statement said. The Mahoning County Sheriff's Office said two handguns and a set of brass knuckles were recovered after his arrest, and no weapons were ever brandished or even removed from their holsters. Havas was taken to the county jail and booked on charges of disorderly conduct and two counts of assault, the Highway Patrol statement said, adding that no other details were available pending an investigation. Online court records didn't yet list the case, and it wasn't clear as of Sunday night whether Havas has an attorney. Republican Governor Mike DeWine said in a statement that the man tried to forcefully push himself toward Acton as she was speaking at the fair in Canfield in northeastern Ohio. Violence or the threat of violence at political or public events is always unacceptable, he added. The attempted attack is the latest political violence to roil the United States, and the Ohio gubernatorial race is one of the most high-profile races this year as the campaigns enter the final 6 weeks of campaigning before the election in November. Acton is facing Republican Vivek Ramaswamy, who has parlayed his national name recognition, tech industry connections, and alliance with President Donald Trump into a record fundraising haul that he is tapping for advertising spots aimed at the November election. He is using campaign rallies and advertising to criticize Acton. Ramaswamy's campaign called the incident Sunday unacceptable. Candidates should be able to meet with voters without having to worry about threats or violence. What happened today is completely unacceptable and has no place in politics, and we hope that no one was hurt, Ramaswamy's communications director, Connie Luck, said in a statement. Next, and this is from Germany, far-right AfD scores historic victory. Political party is classified by agency as right-wing extremists. The Alternative for Germany, or AfD, surged into first place in state elections Sunday in Saxony-Anhalt, exit polls showed, putting a far-right party on the cusp of power at state level for the first time since World War II. With 44% of the vote, the AfD handed a drubbing to Chancellor Friedrich Merz's conservatives, reflecting the deep unpopularity of Germany's ruling coalition and the rise of hardline parties in a fracturing political landscape. If the AfD can translate its win into a majority of seats in the state parliament, it will secure a foothold for advancing its agenda to heavily restrict immigration, restore ties with Russia, cut support to Ukraine, and quit the euro. As counting continued, it remained unclear whether the AfD had secured enough votes to form a government, but the wider political significance of the election, which according to broadcaster ZDF, drew turnout of 77%, was clear. We have made history in this country, said Ulrich Siegmund, the 35-year-old AfD lead candidate in Saxony-Anhalt, who attracted thousands to his campaign rallies and who repeatedly cast victory in the state as a first step toward securing national power in federal elections due in 2029. The people have made it absolutely clear that they finally want political change and, above all, they have shown that they want it with us, Siegmund said. As the first exit polls were published, he stood arm in arm with his party's two national leaders, who laughed gleefully as the extent of the victory became clear. Jubilant celebrations broke out at the party's election night gathering in the city of Magdeburg, where people waved German flags and hugged each other in triumph. U.S. President Donald Trump posted a screenshot of the result without comment on his Truth Social site, while far-right leaders in other European countries cheered the election as a mandate for change. The result marks a significant setback for Merz, whose personal approval rating sunk to historic lows as voters turned away from both his planned reforms to revive Germany's sluggish economy and his gaffe-prone personal communications style. A poll from the ARD broadcaster showed 87% of the state's voters were unhappy with the federal government. Siegmund described Merz as the AfD's best campaigner, given his unpopularity in the state. This election result is, above all, a vote of no confidence in the federal government. Marcel Fratscher, the president of the German Institute for Economic Research, told Reuters. Germany's mainstream parties have all refused to work with the AfD, which has been classified as right-wing extremist by the local office of Germany's Domestic Intelligence Service. But it may find a partner in the small BSW party, which looked set to clear the threshold to enter parliament. Although Saxony-Anhalt, formerly part of communist-run East Germany, is one of the smaller German states with a population of just over 2 million, the result underlines the rapid advance of the AfD since it was created in 2013. Now looking at some of the items in the digest section. North Korean leader boasts of new vessel. North Korean leader Kim Jong-un said the country's newest destroyer would be part of a nuclear response system and could deliver annihilating retaliatory strikes, state media KCNA reported today, although it did not say whether the vessel would carry nuclear weapons. North Korea has accelerated efforts to modernize its navy as Kim pursues an expansion of the country's nuclear-capable forces. At a commissioning ceremony Sunday, Kim said the new ship's deployment to the sea east of the Korean Peninsula sent a clear signal to North Korea's adversaries. The time has come for us to exercise our sovereignty at sea and underwater, Kim said, according to KCNA. From Indonesia, an eruption of Indonesia's Mount Anak Krakatau caused 8 airports to suspend flight operations Sunday, affecting hundreds of flights at Jakarta's main airport after some school activities and fishing were halted. Soekarno-Hatta International Airport suspended flight operations until 11:59 p.m. due to volcanic ash, the airport posted. From Nepal, believing she died in Nepal's deadly floods, the family of Chandika Kumari Shrestha started the ritual of mourning the elderly woman's death. 10 days later, rescuers found her alive inside her collapsed home in the devastated Betrawati village, where she survived in a narrow pocket of air amid water and mud. Regarding the dark web, the FBI is investigating the potential theft and sale of millions of driver's licenses on the dark web. Digital scans of more than 153 million driver's licenses belonging to people in the United States and Canada were advertised last week on the site Nexus. News of the breach was first reported by former Washington Post journalist Brian Krebs, a cybersecurity expert. From Brazil, a Brazilian judge ordered the suspension of environmental licenses and mining activities Friday at Sigma Lithium's Grotto de Serio mine, a court document seen by Reuters showed. A civil lawsuit was brought by a group that said the project was within the direct area of influence of a protected community. And finally, from Cape Verde, at least 25 people, many of them school children and teenagers, were killed when a bus plunged into a ravine on Fogo, one of Cape Verde's islands in the Atlantic Ocean off of West Africa, national news agency InfoPress reported on Sunday. Next, Trump renews court bid to restrict mail-in voting. The Trump administration renewed its appeal to the U.S. Supreme Court on Sunday to allow a plan that could limit mail-in ballots ahead of November's congressional elections after a federal judge blocked those restrictions last week. Lawyers for the Trump administration filed an emergency application to the nation's highest court to allow the U.S. Postal Service to implement a rule restricting mail-in voting, even as some U.S. states have already started sending out postal ballots ahead of the November 3rd midterm elections. On Friday, Boston-based U.S. District Judge Indira Talwani extended a ban preventing the new rule from taking effect. The final decision on whether the administration's mail-in voting restrictions can proceed likely now rests with the Supreme Court. Solicitor General John Sawyer, representing the Trump administration, urged the Supreme Court to allow the rule to immediately take effect, warning that each day the lower court's injunction remains in place risks sowing confusion and chaos as more states issue mail ballots. Supreme Court Justice Ketanji Brown Jackson set a deadline of Wednesday for responses to the Trump administration's request. The USPS issued its rule to implement an executive order that President Donald Trump signed in March. Trump has spent years calling for restrictions on voting by mail amid his false claims that his 2020 presidential election defeat was the result of widespread voter fraud. And next, looking at the weekend's movie box office, Spider-Man: Brand New Day remained the number one movie in theaters over the weekend, becoming just the second film this decade to top the box office for six straight weeks. Since the end of July, the Sony superhero movie has ruled over cinemas with rare dominance. The last release to enjoy such a long stretch leading the box office was 2022's Avatar: The Way of Water. Brand New Day, the fourth standalone Spider-Man film starring Tom Holland, collected $18 million over the weekend, according to studio estimates for Sunday. Sony is forecasting $23.3 million for the four-day holiday weekend. So far, Brand New Day has grossed $2.4 billion worldwide. Universal Pictures' The Odyssey, as it has for much of the Spider-Man run, remained in second place. Christopher Nolan's Epic added $13 million domestically over the weekend, bringing its global haul to $1.6 $3 billion. More than $1 billion of that has come from overseas sales, making The Odyssey the first to achieve that international milestone since 2009's Avatar. Both blockbusters, Spider-Man and The Odyssey, helped lead Hollywood to its best summer since before the pandemic. Through August 31st, the domestic box office totaled $4.6 billion for the season, according to Rentrak, an increase of 26.1% from 2025 and just shy of 2013's record summer. On Sunday, Rentrak forecast that, including the Labor Day weekend, the summer will end up with $4.759 billion, a whisker above the $4.758 billion of summer 2013. That time frame, though, spans 130 days this year, compared with 123 days in 2013. Labor Day weekend is typically a sleepy time in theaters, and neither new release, Paramount's By Any Means, and A24's Onslaught made much of a mark. One of the weekend's best performers was Coyote vs. Acme, the hybrid live-action animated Looney Tunes movie. It dipped a modest 29% to gross $11.3 million in its second weekend. So the top 10 movies by box office were Spider-Man, Brand New Day, $18 million, The Odyssey, $13 million, Coyote vs. Acme, $11.3 million, By Any Means, $7.4 million, Insidious, Out of the Further, $6.5 million, Cars, 20th Anniversary, $6.1 million, Buddy, $5.7 million, Paw Patrol, The Dino Movie, $3.3 million, The End of Oak Street, $2.9 million, and The Dog Stars, $2.7 million. And with that, we conclude the recording of the top stories from the St. Louis Post-Dispatch for Monday, September 7th, 2026. Vanita House, in mind's eye, going back to the board, and then back for our number two, where we will review Today in History, the Daily Horoscopes, and the sports sections from the Post, and also from the Springfield State Journal Register. So thanks again, and I'll see you back here in a few minutes. Bye.
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3: Good morning. Today, expect sunshine with a high near 90. Tonight, look for partly cloudy skies with a low near 70. Tuesday, look for overcast skies with a high near 97. Tuesday night, look for overcast skies with a low near 82. Wednesday, expect sunshine with a high near 101. Get your weather every hour right here on Mind's Eye Radio, your virtual newsstand.
4: It's sunny and 70 degrees. In O'Fallon, it's partly cloudy and 69 degrees. In Granite City, it's overcast and 69 degrees.

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2: Labor Day again, everyone. This is Vanita House at Mind's Eye, bringing you Today in History, the Daily Horoscopes, and the sports sections from the St. Louis Post-Dispatch and from the Springfield State Journal Register for Monday, September 7th, 2026. Thanks so much for joining us today. We appreciate you as always, and let's get started. First, going back to, 1714, the Treaty of Baden, B-A-D-E-N, was signed by the Holy Roman Empire and France, ending the War of the Spanish Succession. France retained Alsace and Landau, and Austria gained the east bank of the Rhine. Next, we're at 1812, the Battle of Borodino. Napoleon Bonaparte won a Pyrrhic victory against Russian general Mikhail Kutuzov in the most ferocious battle of the Napoleonic era. 70,000 were killed. Then we're at 1813. The nickname Uncle Sam for the United States originated during the War of 1812 when a newspaper published the story of Samuel Wilson, a meat packer from Troy, New York, who marked beef barrels for the Army with U.S., therefore U.S. Uncle Sam. Then we have 1822, Pedro I, the son of King John VI, declared Brazil's independence from Portugal, and it's celebrated as their Independence Day. Then we're at 1888. Edith Eleanor McLean was the first baby placed in an incubator at State Immigrant Hospital on Ward's Island in New York. Next, we're at 1902. In Australia, the entire nation observed a, quote, day of humiliation, unquote, and prayed for rain as a terrible drought killed livestock and threatened their crops. Rain finally began to fall on September 10th. That was in 1902. Next, we're at 1909. Eugene Lefevre became the first pilot to die in an aircraft while test piloting a new French-built Wright biplane at Juvisy, J-U-V-I-S-Y. Next, 1921, the first Miss America pageant, a two-day event, was held in Atlantic City, New Jersey. 1923, the International Criminal Police Commission, later renamed the International Criminal Police Organization, now known as Interpol, was formed in Vienna to provide mutual assistance between police in different countries. Next, 1927, American inventor Philo T. Farnsworth achieved the first successful electronic television transmission in San Francisco. That was in 1927. Then 1936, despite being granted protected status, the last known Tasmanian tiger died in captivity at the Hobart Zoo in Tasmania, Australia. 1940, Germany launched the Blitz, an extensive bombing operation against Great Britain in World War II. Coined by British media, the term is rooted in the German word Blitzkrieg, which means a lightning war. It was the beginning of the Blitz as the German Luftwaffe bombed London for the first of 57 consecutive nights, losing 41 bombers as the Nazis prepared to invade Britain. And finally, today, back in 1996, Tupac Shakur, a renowned rapper and actor, was shot in a drive-by shooting in Las Vegas, and he died 6 days later. The case went cold for 27 years until 2023, when Dwayne Kiffy D. Davis was charged with masterminding the attack. And that's also the highlight for Today in Music. Looking at Today in Film, TV, and Sports, back in 1980, 32nd Emmy Awards, notable for proceeding despite 51 of the 52 nominated performers boycotting the event due to a strike by members of the Screen Actors Guild. Taxi, Lou Grant, Ed Asner, and Barbara Bel Geddes won. And in the world of sports, back in 1896, A.H. Whiting won the first automobile race held on a closed circuit track in Cranston, Rhode Island. Now let's talk about the weddings and divorces for September 7th. We've got 8 weddings and 1 divorce. The first wedding happened in 1943 when Orson Welles and Rita Hayworth, American who played Gilda, actress, she was 24. They got married. He was 28. They got divorced in 1947. 1945 was the wedding of American Star Trek actor known for saying, "He's dead, Jim," DeForest Kelly. He was 25 at the time. He married American actress Carolyn Dowling, who was also 25, and they remained wed until his death in 1999. 1979 was the wedding of British singer-songwriter Yusuf Islam, formerly known as Cat Stevens. He was 31. He married Pakistani Fuzia Ali at Kensington Mosque in London, England. 1984 was the wedding of African-American actress and singer Janet Jackson. Miss Jackson, if you're nasty. She was 18 at the time. She married African-American R&B singer James DeBarge. He was 21. However, their wedding was annulled the next year, 1985. 1991 was the wedding of American actor Harry Hamlin. He was 40. He married American actress Nicolette Sheridan. They got divorced the next year, 1992. 1996 was the wedding of Czech model and actress Eva Herzegova, who was 23. She married American Bon Jovi drummer Tico Torres, who was 43, in Seabright, New Jersey. They got divorced 2 years later, 1998. Then 2013 was the wedding of British Star Trek and X-Men actor Patrick Stewart, 72. He married American country singer Sonny Ozell, who was 35, at Lake Tahoe in Nevada. And his buddy, British actor Ian McKellen, officiated. And then the last one is in 2020 when British singer-songwriter Lily Allen, who was 31, married American actor David Harbour, who was 45, in Las Vegas, Nevada. An Elvis impersonator did the officiating. However, they got separated last year in 2025. And the one divorce happened in 1949 when American actress Janet Leigh, who was 22, know her from The Birds, not at The Birds, from Psycho. She divorced American sailor Sandy Reams after almost 4 years of marriage. Now let's look at the birthdays for today, September 7th. The first one goes back to 1533 was the birth of Elizabeth I, Queen of England and Ireland. Ireland, she ruled 1558 to 1603. She was also the daughter of Henry VIII and Anne Boleyn. She was born in Greenwich, London. She died 1603. 1860 was the birth of Grandma Moses, American painter. She's born in Greenwich, New York. She died 1961.

was born in Ainsdale, Southport, Lancashire in England, died in 1989. 1917 was the birth of African-American artist Jacob Lawrence, known for his dynamic cubism and also his Great Migration series of African-Americans moving from the rural South to the urban North. He was born in Atlantic City, New Jersey. He died in 2000. Next, we have 1920, the birth of Al Caiola. You might not know him by his name, but he's an American guitarist known mainly for his work in the theme song from Bonanza, the TV show. He's born in Jersey City, New Jersey. He died in 2016. 1923 was the birth of Louise Suggs, American golfer and co-founder of the LPGA. She won 11 major titles in the U.S. Open in 1949 and 1952. Born in Atlanta, Georgia. She died in 2015. 1923 was also the birth of Peter Lawford, the British actor, producer, and socialite. He was one of the, Frank Sinatra era Rat Pack members. He was in a few movies like Mrs. Miniver and The Thin Man. Born in London, England. He died in 1984. 1924 was the birth of Daniel K. Inouye, American lawyer, politician. He was a U.S. senator from Hawaii. From 1963 through 2012, he was also a World War II decorated Army veteran, born in Honolulu, Hawaii. He died in 2012. Let's see, 1924 was also the birth of Leonard Rosman, American Oscar and Emmy Award-winning film and TV composer for projects like Rebel Without a Cause, Star Trek IV, Bound for Glory, Sybil, Barry Lyndon, born in Brooklyn, New York. He died 2008. 1925 was the birth of Laura Ashley, the Welsh fashion designer, businesswoman, and co-founder of the Laura Ashley Designer Products line. She was born in Dowlais, Tydfil, T-Y-D-Fil in Wales. She died 1985. 1926 was the birth of Don Messick, American cartoon voice actor, great one, responsible for such voices as Bam Bam, Rubble, Happy and the Flintstones, Astro and the Jetsons, Mutley, and Dastardly and Mutley, Boo Boo the Bear and Ranger Smith and Yogi Bear, Papa Smurf and Ezreal and the Smurfs, and Dr. Benton Quest and Johnny Quest. He was born in Buffalo, New York, and he died in 1997. Now we're at 1926, the birth of Ed Warren, American paranormal investigator. He's known mainly for his work regarding the Amityville haunting. Born in Bridgeport, Connecticut, he died 2006. 1928 was the birth of Donald Henderson, American epidemiologist. He led the world campaign that eradicated smallpox. He was born in Lakewood, Ohio, died 2016. 1930 was the birth of Walter Sonny Rollins, African-American Grammy Award-winning jazz saxophonist, environmentalist, and last survivor of the iconic A Great Day in Harlem photograph. Born in New York City, he died earlier this year, 2026. 1936 was the birth of Buddy Holly, the American rock and roll singer, songwriter, Peggy Sue, That'll Be the Day, born in Lubbock, Texas. He died, unfortunately, in that airplane crash the day the music died in 1959. 1938 was the birth of Susan Stamberg, American radio broadcaster and the first U.S. woman to host a national evening radio news program, All Things Considered, on NPR. Born in Newark, New Jersey, she died last year, 2025. 1942 was the birth of Roy DeMeo, American gangster in the Gambino crime family. He's born in Brooklyn, New York. He died in 1983. 1943 was the birth of Gloria Gaynor, born Gloria Fowles, African-American disco singer known for her recording of I Will Survive. She's born in Newark, New Jersey. She's 83. 1946 was the birth of Alpha Anderson, African-American R&B vocalist responsible for the Freak Out by Chic, born in the Bronx, New York City. Died
2024. 1950 was the birth of Julie Kavner, American actress who played Rhoda's little sister Brenda, and also she's the voice of Marge

0: and her sisters on The Simpsons. She was born in Los Angeles, so she is 76 today. 1951 was the birth of Chrissy Hynde, American rock singer, songwriter, and guitarist for the Pretenders. The first big hit, Got Brass in Pocket, and a number of other songs for the Pretenders. She was born in Akron, Ohio, so she's 75. 1951 was also the birth of Mark Isham, American jazz and new age keyboardist, trumpeter, and film score composer for projects like A River Runs Through It and Nell and 42 and October Sky. He's born in New York City, so he's also 75. 1954 was the birth of Corbin Berenson, American actor who played Arnie Becker on L.A. Law. Born in North Hollywood, California, he's 72. 1954, also the birth of Michael Emerson, Emmy Award-winning actor. He played Ben on Lost, and he was in The Practice and Person of Interest and Evil. He was born in Cedar Rapids, Iowa. He's 72. 1955, speaking of Lost, his castmate, Mira Furlan, she's the woman, dark-haired woman of mystery, Croatian actress. She played that mysterious woman they found on the island. She was born in Zagreb, Croatia. She died in 2021. 1956 was the birth of Diane Warren, Oscar, Grammy, Emmy, and Golden Globe award-winning songwriter. Number of her songs you've heard of, Rhythm of the Night for DeBarge, If I Could Turn Back Time for Cher, Because You Loved Me for Celine Dion, I Don't Want to Miss a Thing for Aerosmith, Nothing's Gonna Stop Us Now for Jefferson Starship, and Unbreak My Heart for Toni Braxton. She was born in Van Nuys, California, so Warren is 70 today. 1957 was the birth of Jeannie Smith-Cameron, American actress known recently for playing Jerry Kelman on Succession in HBO, born in Louisville, Kentucky, so she's 69 today. 1959 was the birth of Jermaine Stewart, African-American R&B singer who was famous for his song where he said, "We don't have to take our clothes off to have fun." Born in Columbus, Ohio, he died in 1997. 1964 was the birth of Aaron Lynn Wright, known as Eazy-E, African-American rapper with N.W.A., straight out of Compton. He was born in Compton, California, and he died in 1995. 1967 was the birth of Leslie Jones, African-American comedian from Saturday Night Live and the Ghostbusters movie. She was born in Memphis, Tennessee, so she's 59 today. 1967 was also the birth of Toby Jones, British actor. He's been in a number of things, Les Miserables, Finding Neverland, the Hunger Games movies, Captain Bates versus the Post Office on PBS. He even did the voice of Dobby in the first set of the Harry Potter movies. He was born in Hammersmith, London, so he's 59. 1969 was the birth of Diane Farr, American actress in Nuremberg and Fire Country. She's born in Manhattan, New York. She's 57. 1987 was the birth of Evan Rachel Wood, American actress from 13 and True Blood and Mildred Pierce and Westworld on HBO. Born in Raleigh, North Carolina. She's 39. 1989 was the birth of Hannah John-Kamen. She's the British actress. She was in Killjoys, but more recent, and Black Mirror. More recently, she's playing Ava Starr and Ghost in the Marvel movies. Born in Humberside, England. She's 37. Also, 1989 was the birth of Jonathan Majors, African-American actor. He was in Lovecraft Country, Creed, and he played Kang the Conqueror in the Ant-Man movies. And the Loki Disney series. He was born in Lompoc, California, so he's also 37 today. And the last birthday, 1999, was the birth of Gracie Abrams, American singer-songwriter. I Love You, I'm Sorry, That's So True. She was born in Los Angeles, and so she's 27 today. Now, looking at the famous obituaries from today, 1799 was the passing of Jan Ingenhuis, Dutch-English physiologist who discovered photosynthesis. He was 68. 1909 was the passing, as we mentioned earlier, of Eugene Lefebvre, the French aviator pioneer who was the first stunt pilot and first pilot to die flying a plane. He died test piloting a Wright A aircraft. He was 30. 1922 was the passing of William Stuart Halsted, American pioneering surgeon. He introduced anesthesia and antiseptics while being addicted to cocaine and opium. He died at 69. 1954 was the passing of Pop Warner, or Glenn Warner, American College Football Hall of Fame coach who innovated key aspects of the modern game, such as single and double wing, four formations, three-point stance, and body blocking. He died at 83 from throat cancer. 1962 was the death of Isaac Dennison, born as Karen Blixen-Finicky. She was a Danish baroness and writer. She wrote Out of Africa. She was 77. 1969 was the passing of Everett Dirksen, American politician and Senate minority leader from 1959 through 69. He represented Illinois in the U.S. House of Representatives from 1933 through 49. He also represented Illinois in the U.S. Senate from 1950 through 1969. He died at the age of 73. The Dirksen Senate Office Building at the Capitol Building in Washington, D.C., also the Dirksen U.S. Courthouse in Chicago, are both named after him. 1978 was the passing of a madman behind and in front of the drums, Keith Moon of The Who. He died from a drug overdose at the age of 32. 1981 was the passing of Christy Brown, Irish painter and autobiography writer. He was portrayed memorably by Daniel Day-Lewis, who won an Oscar for it, in the movie My Left Foot. He also had severe cerebral palsy. He died from choking during a meal at the age of 49. 1982 was the passing of Ken Boyer, American baseball third baseman for the World Series and National League MVP with the St. Louis Cardinals, 11-time MLB All-Star and manager of the Cardinals from 1978 through 80. He died at the age of 51 from cancer. 1994 was the passing of James Clavell, British-American novelist. He wrote Taipan, Shogun, Noble House, King Rat. He was also the screenwriter for The Fly and The Great Escape, and he also was a film director for King Rat and To Sir with Love. He died from complications of a stroke while battling cancer. He was 72. 1994 was also the death of Terrence Young, British film director. He directed Dr. No, From Russia with Love, Thunderball, and Wait Until Dark with Audrey Hepburn, and The Valachi Papers with Charles Bronson. He was 79. 1996 was the passing of Bibi Besh, Austrian-American actress. She was in Star Trek II, The Wrath of Khan, also in Who's That Girl, Tremors, The Day After Tomorrow. She died from breast cancer at the age of 54. 1996 was the passing of Joseph F. Biros, American cinematographer. He filmed The Liberation of Paris in 1944. He did a bunch of movies, It's a Wonderful Life, Hush, Hush, Sweet Charlotte, The Towering Inferno. He won the Oscar for Best Cinematography for that. He also was involved with Brian's Song. He was at 93 when he passed. 1997 was the death of Derek Taylor, who was the publicist for the Beatles. He died from cancer at the age of 65. 1998 was the passing of Edward Rubb Ellis, American diarist and journalist. He was the most prolific diarist in the history of American letters, with an estimated 22 million words. He died from emphysema at 87. 2002 was the death of Irma Franklin, African-American gospel and R&B singer. She's Aretha Franklin's sister. She originated the Peace of My Heart song, the original version. The cover version was recorded the same year by Janis Joplin. Irma Franklin was the eldest sister of Aretha Franklin. She died at 64 from cancer. 2002 was also the death of Uziel Gaul, Israeli firearm designer. He's the person who the Uzi submarine is named after. He was also one of the firearms instructors for Linda Hamilton, Sarah Connor in the Terminator movies, Judgment Day, teaching her hand-to-hand combat techniques and getting her buffed. He died from cancer at 78. 2003 was the passing of Warren Zevon, Werewolves of London, American rock singer, songwriter, musician, and lawyers, guns and man, money, dad, get me out of this, excitable boy. He died from pleural mesothelioma. Apologies for mispronouncing that. He was 56. Also, 2008, the passing of Gregory MacDonald, American mystery writer known for the Fletch character that was eventually turned into movies starring Chevy Chase. He was 71. 2010 was the passing of Glenn Shaddix, American actor. He played Otho in Beetlejuice and voiced the mayor of Halloween Town in The Nightmare Before Christmas. He died from a fall at his home. He was 58. 2022 was the passing of Bernard Shaw, African-American TV news journalist on CBS and ABC. He was also the first anchor of CNN. He died from pneumonia at the age of 82. And finally, 2025 was the passing of Stuart Craig, very notable because the British production designer for movies such as The Elephant Man, Gandhi, Cry Freedom, Dangerous Liaisons, Chaplin, The English Patient, Notting Hill, The Legend of Bagger Vance, and all of the Harry Potter movies, and also the three Fantastic Beasts movies. He was so influential, he won three Oscars, and he also was, at the request of the author, J.K. Rowling, he worked with the team that designed the Wizarding World of Harry Potter at Universal's Islands of Adventure theme park. He died from Parkinson's disease at his home at the age of 83. Now, let's talk about our horoscopes for today, September 7th. As always, beginning with the sign that's in effect right now, and that would be Virgo, August 23rd through September 22nd. It might feel like there's a hole in your heart today, Virgo, and you could have a hard time filling it. Remember that you're the one responsible for making sure this void is taken care of. If you insist that someone else fill the gap, you're setting yourself up for disappointment. Do something nice for yourself and feel free to spend a little money to make yourself happy today. After Virgo comes Libra, September 23rd through October 22nd. Issues regarding love and romance are at a climactic point right now, Libra, and you could be rather combative. Your energy in this area may come in waves, and you're likely to be so charged up about the situation that you feel like a time bomb ready to explode. Don't destroy something wonderful by wanting a great deal more than you really need. After Libra comes Scorpio, October 23rd through November 21st. Don't expect a great deal of sensitivity from others when it comes to issues concerning love and beauty today, Scorpio. People are apt to be in their own little worlds. It may be hard for you to relate to them now. Trying to sway others to your point of view could be possible, but it may be quite difficult and, more importantly, not worth the effort. Next, it's Sagittarius, November 22nd through December 21st. There could be people who try to convince you that you're wrong about something, Sagittarius. Don't fall into the trap of thinking that you're inferior just because you don't agree with someone on an issue. Focus on your creativity today. You can combine your incredible artistic talent with pure intellectual genius for a dynamite swing that will knock any ball clear out of the park. Next, we have Capricorn, December 22nd through January 19th. There's an adventurous side to today that you should latch onto. Try not to get weighed down by the little things in your life that don't really matter much. Look at the big picture and understand the importance of having great breadth of vision. There's a whole world to explore out there, Capricorn, so get going. There may be a few surprises today, so be ready for anything. Next, we're in the age of Aquarius, January 20th through February 18th. Unexpected people and events are likely to crop up today just as you're longing for adventure. Feel free to hop aboard a train to an unknown destination, Aquarius. It's better to regret the things you've done than regret the things you haven't done. Take this to heart as you plan your day. There's no shortage of fun out there. You just need to find it. After Aquarius, it's Pisces, February 19th through March 20th. It's extremely important that you not be too possessive today, especially when it comes to other people, Pisces. You have important relationships with the people around you, and you'll find that in order to maintain them, it's best to let those people live their lives the way they want. Don't think that people belong to you, because they don't. After Pisces, it's time for Aries, March 21st through April 19th. Matters regarding love and romance are in your favor today, Aries. You'll find that love comes to you when you least expect it. There's a powerful creative force within you that will be most rewarding if you put it to use for some sort of artistic endeavor. A strong yet erratic urge may call you into action, so be ready to respond with your entire being. After Aries, we have Taurus, April 20th through May 20th. Realize that you might have to leave some things to chance today because you probably aren't going to be able to control at all that you'd like to under the circumstances, Taurus. Although it may be comfortable for you to try to fit things into their perfect spots, you'll find that this may not be the best way to conduct your business, especially on a day like this. Next, it's Gemini, May 21st through June 20th. Things should be going quite well for you today, Gemini, especially in the love and romance department. You'll find that there is a magical, adventuresome spirit when you connect with others. Take advantage of this courageous energy and put it to good use in whatever way you see fit. Bring an extra element of excitement into your world tonight with someone very special to you. Next, it's time for Cancer, June 21st through July 22nd. Express your independence today, Cancer, and prove to others that you won't be pushed around anymore. Do things for yourself and have fun while you do it. Your heart will know which way is the right way to proceed. Don't be fooled by those who try to tell you otherwise. Success comes when you can initiate others into your world instead of you being seduced by theirs. And last but not least, it's Leo, July 23rd through August 22nd. Things relating to love and romance are in your favor today, Leo, although you may find that issues of this nature might be unpredictable. Lovers could be present one moment and MIA the next, but these are the risks you take when you deal with love. Find a balance that doesn't get you so wrapped up in someone else that you're hurt if his or her eyes turn elsewhere. Now, let's switch to the sports section from the St. Louis Post-Dispatch for Monday, September 7th, 2026. Reviewing the Cardinals game from yesterday, Cardinals stage another Coors comeback to reward Cooper Herpes' flawless debut with win. A perfect debut unlike any seen in the majors in nearly 20 years continued, while the Cardinals staged a patent-pending comeback they hadn't pulled off in, say, at least a few hours. When rookie Cooper Jerpy took over the mound for his major league debut and began his streak of retiring 12 consecutive Rockies, 9 without the ball leaving the infield, the Cardinals trailed by 4 runs. For a team that has defined itself from day one by its ability to respond to deficits and turnover games, that was an innings worth of work. The Cardinals stormed back for 6 runs in the decisive 5th inning to obliterate the Rockies' early lead and take the series with a 10-8 win Sunday at Coors Field. The rally with Jerpy on the mound rewarded the rookie with his first big league win in his first big league game before he's given up his first big league hit. Ahem, Rocky ninth got the tying run to the plate before George Soriano secured his 3rd save of the season and the win. The Cardinals, back at 500 with a 72-72 record, have gone 4-2 on the first 2 stops of this 3-city swing into September. They played the Rockies as though they were eliminated from playoff contention, and next up on the voyage is the lackluster San Francisco Giants, who entered the day just ahead of the Rockies in the standings and just behind them for elimination. 8 of the 9 Cardinals starters in the lineup scored at least a run, and the middle of the order all participated in the rally. Nolan Gorman capped the comeback with a 2-run homer to break a 5-5 tie. Ivan Herrera added his 3rd hit of the game and 2 more RBIs in the 8th as the Cardinals extended their lead. Herrera also scored 2 runs. In the series, he had 8 RBIs. The Cardinals' new starter, Kyle Leahy, would be limited in his innings and pitches, and he was gone after 2 2/3 innings and 55 pitches. They called on Jerpy to cover those innings. He did more than that. He authored just what they needed for a comeback. Promoted officially Sunday morning to cover innings that afternoon, former first-round pick Jerpy mixed in a little major league debut history, too. The lefty was perfect through 4 relief innings. He faced 12 Rockies. He retired 12 Rockies. He struck out half of them. His 4 innings and 54 pitches into his major league career, and Jerpy has yet to allow a base runner. The lefty with the delivery that can unnerve left-handed hitters took over in the 4th inning with the Cardinals trailing by 4 runs. He got his first major league strikeout on an automated ball strike system challenge, and he got better from there. The Rockies did not get the ball out of the infield in his final 3 innings. Colorado even unloaded its bench to get more right-handed batters against Jerpy in the 7th inning, and Jerpy retired them too. He struck out the final 2 batters he faced and finished the outing with 8 swings and misses. 3 of the strikeouts he finished with, a sweeper that averaged 77.6 mph, and 45 inches of break as it bent 12 inches horizontally. He also showed a tighter, biting cutter at about 87 mph and a changeup he could drop at a velocity right between those two. The 22nd overall pick in the 2022 draft, Jerpy remained one of the Cardinals' top pitching prospects even after he missed nearly 2 years due to elbow surgeries. He missed all of the 2025 season and half of this season recovering from Tommy John surgery. His rise through his rehab assignment and appearances with AAA Memphis has been sharp, and the Cardinals want to give him a peek at the majors now to prepare for 2027. Hard to imagine a better beginning. Jerpy is the first player since Max Scherzer in 2008 to pitch at least 4 innings of relief in his major league debut and not allow a base runner. Scherzer pitched 4 1/3 innings for Arizona in his debut. Jerpy yielded the mound to relievers after 4 innings. A lineup that's already had its fair share of comebacks this season and shown an ability to sustain a rally didn't necessarily need to the wide open spaces of Coors Field to pull off another one, but it didn't hurt. Down by 4 entering the 5th inning, the Cardinals continued what has been a trend of the series, a burst of runs to flip a game. The Cardinals scored 6 runs on the Rockies and sent 9 batters to the plate to not only chomp apart the lead, but take one of their own. 6 consecutive Cardinals scored in the inning, with Gorman's 2-run homer offering the punctuation that broke a 5-5 tie. And all of the runs came with 2 outs. Herrera began the rally modestly enough with a single to right field. Alec Burleson continued to spray hard hits around the field and was rewarded with a double into the right field pocket. Jordan Walker walked to load the bases for rookie Leo Bernal. The switch-hitting catcher, who has been the regular at that position throughout the series, pulled a 2-run single to right field that tightened the deficit to 2 runs. Another rookie, Joshua Baez, followed with a single to center field that the Rockies outfielder Cole Kerrig misplayed off the bounce. Kerrig pulled up as the ball came toward him, and in that flinch, the ball found a gap between his face and his glove to go past him and roll toward center. The Cardinals seized on the error to score twice and tie the game 5-5. 3 pitches later, they had the lead. Since returning from 2 months of Class AAA Memphis to rework and revive his swing, Gorman had homered once prior to Sunday at Busch Stadium in his 2nd game back. The road trip had been less kind. Coming into Sunday's series finale at Coors, Gorman had hits in both games against the Rockies, but he was overall 2-for-12 with 6 strikeouts after leaving St. Louis. That dipped to 2-for-14 in the first 4 innings Sunday before the rally found him in the 5th. Gorman fell behind 0-2 against reliever Jimmy Herget. The right-hander came back with a changeup at 84.9 mph that drifted right into Gorman's power. Gorman put it over the high-rise fence in right center field for his 9th homer of the season and the Cardinals' first lead of the game. The pitch that did the most damage to his line was also the last one of the day that he threw, and he is Leahy. Starting each game with a pitch limit the Cardinals have set to manage his workload and trim innings from this closing month, Leahy got through 55 pitches, and the 55th and final pitch of his day was a curveball Rocky planted somewhere out there beyond the wall. Perhaps aware of Leahy's limits and factoring that into their approach, the usually eager Rockies did their best to see some pitches in the first inning. Leahy struck out two of the first three batters he faced and three total in the inning, but he also allowed three hits. He dealt with deep counts, and by the time he got out of the inning, he'd allowed two runs and thrown 26 pitches, nearly half of his prescribed allotment for the game. Leahy got his groove in the second with two more strikeouts. It took him 10 pitches to get three outs in a perfect second. He encountered more turbulence in the third as the top of the Rockies' order came back around to again pepper him with singles. Leahy retired the first two batters he faced before Colorado connected for three consecutive hits. Two singles prepped the bases, and Mickey Moniak three-run homer emptied them. Leahy was ahead in the count, 1-2, when he unleashed the 84.1 mph curveball that Moniak hit for his 22nd homer. The pitch count went as planned, even if the pitch result did not. Leahy left the game there in the middle of the third inning after 55 pitches, and the Cardinals had Jerpy prepared to take the remaining innings as if he was the starter. The five runs Leahy allowed tied a career high, and the Rockies challenged him with six hits through 2 2/3 innings. Leahy struck out six and did not walk a batter to continue what has been a second-half surge in strikeout rate and effective command. A local kid from Erie, Colorado, who pitched at Coors Field in high school and is a product of the Boulder Valley School District, Leahy had one of his best nights as a reliever a year ago in Denver. A few hours after being with family to mourn the death of his grandmother, who was a Rockies season ticket holder, Leahy pitched 3 2/3 relief innings through the heart of a game to help the Cardinals win 8-4. The Cardinals trailed by 6 runs when Leahy took over. When Leahy left Sunday's game, they trailed by 4 runs. The Cardinals had the Rockies right where they wanted them. Now, let's switch to the sports section from the Springfield State Journal Register, also for Monday, September 7th, 2026. Most of the page is an article titled, "The New Playbook: College Football Programs Shift Their Attention to Finding Immediately Eligible Transfer Quarterbacks." Last year's Heisman Trophy winner, the past three quarterbacks to win the Heisman, both quarterbacks in last year's national championship game, the starters in the previous national championship game, the past three players to go first overall in the NFL draft. While quarterbacks have always stood at the center of attention, a new type has taken the bowl subdivision by storm and upended long-established theories on how to identify and develop a starting passer, the immediately eligible transfer. One example of note is former Indiana star Fernando Mendoza, who led the Hoosiers to an unexpected national championship in 2025 after transferring from California. At least 15 teams in the preseason U.S. LBM coaches poll will open the year with a transfer under center. For decades, programs would look to steadily develop starting quarterbacks over the course of years, reluctant to hand the keys to the offense over to any option lacking a certain level of experience and comfort in the system. Several factors have led to a wholesale shift. Now, many of these same programs no longer have to devote time and resources to developing an in-house quarterback. They can let another program do the work for them. That's never been the case more so than in 2026. How transfer QBs took over. Three recent developments have created a dramatic shift in how teams and coaches approach recruiting and developing quarterbacks. NIL offerings have led to wide gaps in spending between Power 4 programs, giving deeper-pocketed programs the wherewithal to outspend much of the market for an established starter. At the same time, the transfer portal gives every quarterback the opportunity to test their value and earning potential. The ability to be eligible immediately allows passers to crisscross the map to find the best spot, as in the case of current Nebraska and former Virginia and UNLV starter Anthony Colandrea. And even before arriving on campus, a heightened level of readiness and the intense expectations heaped on Power 4 prospects can send quarterbacks into the portal amid any early taste of adversity. The end result is an NFL-like feeder system where teams in the group of six and the lower tiers of the Power Four consistently lose their starting quarterbacks to programs dangling too hard to refuse enticements, more money, and a bigger platform. "I'm concerned," Iowa coach Kirk Ferentz said at Big Ten Media Days. "I kind of prefer to work with boundaries, with a system in place. Spent 6 years in the NFL. I really don't have any aspirations of ever going back there. Haven't since I left." Transfers dominate landscape. Of the 68 programs in the Power Four, only Iowa has yet to name a single starting quarterback. Ferentz listed Hank Brown and Jeremy Heklinski as co-starters for the September 5th opener against Northern Illinois. 27 starters transferred to their current programs from another team in the Power Four, including Ohio State's Julian Sayin, Alabama, and Oregon's Dante Moore, UCLA. No conference is more reliant on such transfers than the ACC, where 11 of the 16 starters arrived from elsewhere in the Power Four. In many cases, the quarterback entered the portal in search of playing time. One prime example for this season is new Louisville starter Lincoln Kineholtz, who played in 12 games over 3 years as the backup at Ohio State. "He was highly recruited. He went to a good program," said Louisville coach Jeff Brohm. "He had to sit for some years. That's not a lot of fun doing that. At the same time, you learn. Sometimes it's good for you. But I think he knows it's his time now to step up and show what he can do. That's what he wanted to do. He wanted to go somewhere and get on the field and showcase what he's all about." Another 17 starters transferred up from the group of six at a lower level of NCAA competition, including Oklahoma's John Mateer, Washington State, Southern California's Jaden Maiva, UNLV, and Oklahoma State's Drew Mestemaker, North Texas. 16 of these Power Four quarterbacks began starting at their original school as a true or red shirt freshman, such as Michigan's Bryce Underwood, South Carolina's Lenoris Sellers, and Notre Dame's C.J. Carr. And the rarest Power Four starter of all is the quarterback who spent at least two full seasons as a backup at his original school before climbing into the starting lineup. There are only seven such passers in 2026, led by Texas redshirt junior Arch Manning. New normal takes over. The 2021 season marked the last iteration of college football's more traditional market for quarterbacks when the wide majority of Power Four starters were recruited and developed by their original programs. In that season, just 12 starters transferred from another Power Four school and four from the group of six. Another dozen were at least redshirt sophomores before ascending into a starting role. 37 quarterbacks made their starting debuts as true or redshirt freshmen. This was roughly in line with the quarterback environment over the previous five seasons. In 2020, for example, Power 4 starters were comprised of 12 Power 4 transfers, 3 group of 6 transfers, 13 waited until at least their third season at their original school, and 37 started as true or redshirt freshmen. And as recently as 2017, there were only 6 Power 4 transfers starting at another Power 4 program and a combined 52 starters playing at their original school, 14 who spent at least 2 years in a backup role, and 38 who started as freshmen. Splitting the past decade into two chunks, from 2016 through 21 and 2022 through 26, reveals how radically the atmosphere has changed for quarterbacks and Power 4 programs. From 2016 through 21, the starting landscape featured an average of 10.3 Power 4 transfers, 5 group of 6 transfers, 12.6 who waited at their original school until at least their third year, 37.7 who started as true or redshirt freshmen. Since 2022, and including the starting quarterbacks heading into the 2026 season, the average has been 26.8 Power 4 transfers, 9.8 group of 6 transfers, 9 who waited at their original school until at least their third year, and 22 who started as true or redshirt freshmen. Alabama and Georgia buck trend. Several schools embody the transfer-heavy way the Power 4 has come to approach quarterbacks. One is Florida State, which has leaned on a Power 4 transfer in every year since 2020 with mixed results. Illinois has started a transfer in every season during the same span, though a group of 6 transfer, Caton Hauser, East Carolina, will start in 2026. Oregon has been remarkably successful with a recent run of Power 4 transfers in Moore, Dylan Gabriel, Oklahoma, and Bo Nix, Auburn. Brigham Young has started a transfer quarterback in every season since joining the Power 4 in 2023, including second-year starter Bear Bachmeyer, Stanford. But other Power 4 schools have bucked this trend, including two that rank among the most successful of the decade. One is Georgia, which has started one true transfer quarterback, JT Daniels, for 7 games across 2 seasons since Kirby Smart was hired in 2016. Since 2019, the Bulldogs have developed full-time starters in Stetson Bennett III, Carson Beck, and Gunnar Stockton. And the other, Alabama, while recent starters Ty Simpson and Jalen Milroe waited until their 4th and 3rd seasons on campus, respectively, to be named the starter, the Crimson Tide are scheduled to start sophomore Keelan Russell in their opener against East Carolina. And that concludes the recording of Today in History, the Daily Horoscopes, and the Sports section from the St. Louis Post-Dispatch and the Springfield State Journal Register for Monday, September 7th, 2026. Vanita House at Mind's Eye. Back to the board, and then back for my final hour, which will be the top stories from the Springfield State Journal Register. So thanks again, and hope to see you back here in a few minutes. Bye.
1: Here's your Southern Illinois weather forecast.
2: Good morning. Today, expect sunshine with a high near 90. Tonight, look for partly cloudy skies with a low near 70. Tuesday, look for overcast skies with a high near 97. Tuesday night, look for overcast skies with a low near 82. Wednesday, expect sunshine with a high near 101. Get your weather every hour right here on Mind's Eye Radio, your virtual newsstand.
3: In Belleville and Collinsville, it's sunny and 72 degrees. In O'Fallon, it's overcast and 72 degrees.
4: Companies are scouring the ocean floor all over the globe in search of novel microorganisms that could lead to the next blockbuster drug or technical innovation. But there are no international laws governing this microbial gold rush. Today, growing concern over prospecting in the microbe world. Bioprospecting, the hunt for new compounds and living organisms, is becoming big business, and the ocean floor is a prime location for companies pursuing lucrative discoveries. But policymakers are worried this exploration could endanger fragile marine ecosystems. Sam Johnston, a research fellow at the United Nations University in Tokyo, has published a report on the absence of rules for bioprospecting in the ocean.
5: Nobody really knows how much bioprospecting is going on, how much it's potentially worth, and nobody really knows how much biodiversity is down there. Governments collectively have to get together at the international level to agree to set some baselines here, to set some ground rules to govern the activity.
4: Johnston also says that without international governance, unchecked exploitation of ocean resources could lead to permanent ecological damage. 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I'm Regina O'Brien. 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

0: 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And that ends our CBS ad for this week. Again, you're listening to Mind's Eye Radio. I'm Joan Scharf. 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

0: Here's your Southern Illinois weather forecast.
1: Good morning. Today, expect sunshine with a high near 90. Tonight, look for partly cloudy skies with a low near 70. Tuesday, look for overcast skies with a high near 97. Tuesday night, look for overcast skies with a low near 82. Wednesday, expect sunshine with a high near 101. Get your weather every hour right here on Mind's Eye Radio, your virtual newsstand.
2: In Belleville and Collinsville, it's sunny and 72 degrees. In O'Fallon, it's overcast and 72 degrees.
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4: Time once again for What You Didn't Know. This is where I give some well-known fact from the annals of science, and Yael acts all snooty because she already knew it, and then I surprise her with a follow-up. Ready?
5: Ready.
4: Sperm have noses.
5: No duh, Don. Everybody, wait a minute. Sperm have noses? That's a well-known science fact?
4: No, I just thought I'd surprise you this time. Scientists who study human sperm have long wondered whether human sperm could somehow sense the presence of an egg. Then, just about a decade ago, it was discovered that sperm have proteins on them that react to the presence of certain chemicals. In fact, these are the same molecules used by nerve cells in your nose when you sniff out a scent.
5: So sperm have little noses?
4: Nothing that looks like a nose, of course, but these chemical-sensing proteins act like noses. Researchers call these sensory devices olfactory receptors, and more recent studies have started figuring out what kind of chemical attracts a sperm.
5: What is it?
4: The most effective sperm attractor is called virginal. Virginal is a floral scent. When sperm sense the presence of virginal, they race toward it. Their speed goes from 18.3 micrometers per second up to a whopping 30.1.
5: Why would sperm be attracted to a floral scent?
4: The most likely thing is that virginal just happens to be structurally similar to another chemical produced by a female egg.
5: And they say guys don't like getting flowers.
4: This moment of science came from Indiana University with underwriting from the Office of the Chancellor.
5: Today's program was prepared by William Oram with help from Tony Neff in the Medical Sciences program.
4: We'd like to have your comments and ideas for future programs. Our email is amos@indiana.edu. For a moment of science, I'm Don Glass.
5: And I'm Yael Cassander.

0: Hello, Mind's Eye community. Here are Mind's Eye's audio description events for the week of March 23rd. On Sunday, March 23rd, the Albion Theater presents The Beauty Queen of Leenane at the Kranzberg Arts Center. Showtime is at 2 p.m. And on Tuesday, March 25th, the St. Louis Blues host the Montreal Canadiens at the Enterprise Center. 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
1: This is a good time of year to marvel at the wonders of birds, especially at their ability to travel long distances between warmer and cooler weather. I'm David Ginder. How birds migrate on today's Nature Watch. Scientists have determined that some birds use the sun as a compass to help them find their directions. However, some birds fly only at night, and the moon's movements are too erratic to be useful. These birds apparently use the stars and the constellations for navigation, as these have regular movements like the sun. But how do birds navigate in very cloudy weather or in thick fog? Some researchers think that birds use the Earth's magnetic field to help them find their way, but there's not much evidence for this yet. We do know birds use the winds to help determine when and where to travel. North winds feel colder and drier, while south winds are warm and damp. 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
6: There's new evidence that cutting into a forest hurts wildlife. A recent study shows that the smaller the forest, the greater the danger to songbirds. Find out why on today's Environ Minute. When logging and construction operations chew up forests, they leave many songbirds vulnerable to predators. Raccoons and possums can easily attack nests on the ground. That's according to a study from the Fort McClellan Army Post in Alabama. 20% of American songbirds build their nests on the ground. When trees are chopped down, the forest becomes fragmented. Predators gain easy access to eggs once tucked under dense cover. This combination of habitat loss and nest destruction means fewer songbirds. Every year, there are fewer and fewer forests big enough to keep them safe. The Environ Minute is produced in cooperation with the National Safety Council and made possible by the Teresa and H. John Hines III Foundation.

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3: 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This is Bonnie. Welcome back. We're going to mix it up a little bit on the department store ads. 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Now, what they're featuring for the Labor Day special is the exclusive, the Ryobi, and that's R-Y-O-B-I. 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Now, they have the delivered 350 CFM and 100 miles per hour, the 18 blower 4.0 AH kit. Now, this includes battery and charger for $129. Another new lowered priced is on the HP 18V, that's the Whispers series brushless blower. Now that's 6.0 AH kit. Now this also includes battery and charger, and it's now $199. It was $229. Another option is the Ryobi 40V. It's an exclusive again, and it delivers 550 CFMs and 120 miles per hour. And that's the 40V blower 4.0 AH kit. It includes the battery and the charger, and you can get that for $159. Or you can get the 40V H Power Whisper Series brushless blower 8.0 AH kit, and that also includes the battery and charger, and it's on special for $279. 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And again, that's valid from September the 3rd through September the 9th, 2026. Pint mums, choose red, yellow, or orange, are 98 cents. They were $1.98. 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It was $12.98. 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Soon as that weather breaks, you're going to want to check out this deal. They have before bulk prices, discount exclusive gallon perennials, and it's $9.98. Now, they also offer you a 10% discount, but you have to get a minimum purchase required deal first. They also have Harmony. This is sod, and it's 500 square feet per pallet. And now, again, this offer was good from starting August 27th. To Wednesday, September 9th, 2026. Now it says if you get free delivery for 1 to 3 pallets, if you buy that, you get 25% off if you buy 4 to 9 pallets, and then you get 50% off anything for 10 plus pallets. So there's a deal. If you needed to patch some grass, they have a 10 pound smart patch is the name brand. It's called Tall Fescue Grass Seed Mulch and Fertilizer. And this covers up to 200 square feet. And it's on special for $22.97. Normally it's $32.97. And it's the Pennington brand. Are you suffering with wasp and hornet? Well, anyway, they have the spray wasp and hornet killer on special for $4.77. They also have Ortho. It's called the Home Defense Insect Killer, and it lasts up to 12 months, and that's for $17.34. It's got a little spray wand for you, too. And if you were looking about getting a 45-gallon heavy-duty outdoor trash can, you're in luck. They have the HDX brand for $37.97. Some fun activity if you're bored. They say to extend your patio into fall. You could get the exclusive 20-40 Luminen LED. This is the solar path lights. They're normally $9.97 each. This time from Happington Bay, they're on special for $7.97. They have an option of the round with the glass, or you could get a square pick whichever one you want. They also have exclusive 48 LED indoor, outdoor string lights. Now, this is also by Hampton Bay, and they're $24.97, and they're normally $29.97. And if you want to cool off the area, you could get the exclusive 52 gazebo LED indoor outdoor ceiling fan. It's normally $119.

shoulder with the bamboo stick. They also carry the Bite Fighter torch fuel. So that's available too for $15.96. Now, this Hampton special is an online deal only. It's $599, and it's an exclusive 10x10 pergola with privacy canopy. Now, it says it's tool-free assembly and takedown. The patio set and rug that they show in the picture are sold separately. Weber is featuring some Spirit E 210. 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It's black with a little red trim, and it has two wheels on one side, and it's straight on the other two legs. 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It's called the Spirit 2 Premium Small Grill Cover, and you can get that for $79.98. And then to go along with your grilling necessity, we have the Precision Grill Tool Set. This is a two-piece. It's $29.98, normally $35.98. It's the prongs to help turn the meat or food around, and then it has the spatula kind of thing. They each come with a hook that you can hook it to the side, and it's silver and black. Hey, did you know Home Depot is the official sponsor of ESPN College Game Day. 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It has a drink holder and little prongs on the bottom of the poster feet, I guess. 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Or also available is the exclusive USB lithium. This is the Clam Fan Kit. Now it includes rechargeable batteries and USB charging cable. You can get this for $39.97, and it is that Ryobi brand, and it's kind of a green with black trim. 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Another feature Home Depot's advertising is download our app. Now it says browse with voice and by image, discover savings on the go. Now, the message and data rates may apply, so be careful with that. But that is something they're offering. 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And right now, Behr, that's BEHR, the color of the year, is called Grounded, number T27-01. On here, it appears to look more of an olive, a dark olive color, but it could vary from place to place, I guess. But anyway, that's what they're featuring on this one. They have the Behr exclusive scuff defense interior flat
paint, and primer all in one. And this is $43.99.

0: $1.88 for a gallon. They also have you covered with that Scotch Blue. This will be 1.41 by 60 yards. It's called the Pro Sharp Painter's Tape. Who doesn't need that except the pros? It's 3M and it's $7.98. You could also look into getting the disposable nitrile gloves for your project to keep your paint off the hands as soon as that phone rings. Okay, so it's HDX and it's $12.98, and it has they're featuring black in this particular choice. Now they have Echo Smart. These are the exclusive 3-pack universal selected LED, a 40 watt, a 60 watt, 75 watt, or 100 watt dimmable bulb, and it's $12.98. Now, if you were looking for that flickering flame, maybe because Halloween's coming up or you have an event, you could get the Echo Smart. This one says new lower price. It was $10.98. Now it's $9.98. And again, you're going to get a 3-pack LED 1.5 watt replacement vintage styled bulb. And then if you were looking for a smart color changing bulb with voice control, it's called the Hub Space, H-U-B-S-P-A-C-E. It's from Echo Smart, and it's $5.98, originally $9.98. And then another special they have, it's called Blink. Now, this will be for your indoor or outdoor security cam. It's on special for $21.99. It was $39.99. And this one is white with the camera being black. They have something called Wyze, W-Y-Z-E, and it's the Bulb Cam plug-in. This is a 2K HD indoor-outdoor security cam, and you can get it for $39.98. Originally, it was $49.98. On your list of things to do at Home Depot, were you thinking about prepping for cooler weather? Well, they're featuring a product called Great Stuff. That's S-T-U-F-F. It's a gaps and crack spray foam. It's a 12-ounce insulating sealant, and it's on special for $4.48. 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Now, also on this feature by MD, they have a Platinum Series. 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And then another product they're featuring is called Nest, N-E-S-T. 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And it's valid from, well, sorry, June 25th through September 13th. So that would actually be Sunday. And they have Bounty, Charmin, Tide, Swifter, Dawn, Cascade, Frabee, Downy, Mr. Clean, and Zevo. So those are the products that are included. So if there's something in it that you need, you might want to check that out. And if you have to buy it anyway, you can get the deal. And that's by participating stores that are in your area. And then they have the HDX. This is the buy three, get one free air filters. It says when you purchase any one FPR 79R12 air filter. 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They have the Life Proof, and these are the exclusive width 22 mLs. It's called the Sundance Canyon Hickory Luxury Vinyl Plank Flooring, and it's $2.99 a square foot. They're also offering a maple luxury color as well in that same special. Now, for 99 cents, they call it the Traffic Master. So it's going to take a little bit more wear and tear, I guess. It's got an exclusive 7 gray oak laminate plank, and it covers about 23.91 square feet. And they have, they recommend an underlayment, which is sold separately. And that's more of a dark brown wood featuring like a tree base bark color on this feature. They also have a 33, this is the Peace Pro Flooring Installation Kit. Now this will include your mallet, a tapping block, a pull bar, and 4-in-1 spacers. And you can get it, it's from Life Pro. It's a special buy at Home Depot for $24.97. 10% off in stock composite decking and railing. And that special goes till Wednesday, September the 9th. And it says at valid and participating stores and online. 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Home Depot also offers the AC our heating system tune-up. It's $25. It was $49. It says no breakdowns guaranteed for 6 months following your tune-up. You need to see the associate in the store, or there's a QR code that you can scan to request an appointment, and then you submit the request between August the 27th and October the 14th, 2026, while the supplies last. 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And another exclusive is from the brand called Husky, H-U-S-K-Y. Now, Husky features a folding lock back utility knife, and they have a 6-in-1 screwdriver. It was $8.97, and they have a 16-inch tape measure, which is all for your choice, $7.97. 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And that's $15.88. It was $19.97. Then they have the exclusive 1,000 lumen LED tripod work light. And it's $24.98. It's the Husky brand. 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They have a 4.75-gallon Ultra Shield driveway filler and sealer, and it's $34.97. Now, in order to get another 10% off, you have to have or meet their minimum purchase, 6 required. That's bulk price savings. And then Milwaukee is offering a dual range. This is an LED voltage detector, and it's normally $29.97, but it's on special for $24.97. Ryobi also has a tool for $59.97, and it's called the Random Orbit Sander. and it's green and black in color. Also, there's an 18-volt high-performance battery, 4.0 Ah. It's $89, normally $129. Ruby is also featuring an 18-volt oscillating multi-tool 2.0 Ah kit, including a battery and charger for $79 even. It was $99. You can also get a 18-volt high-performance battery 4.0 Ah kit. Includes charger for $129. It was $159. They also have on this special the 18-volt 1/2 impact wrench, and it's normally $139. You can get it on their new lower price of $79. Now, this is the tool only, it says. Now, they have a whole kit, I guess you could say. 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Now, this includes the drill driver, impact driver, a circular saw, a work lamp, two batteries, a charger, and bag for $199. It was $249. Now, Milwaukee has an exclusive deal as well, and it's the free 5.0 Ah battery with a purchase of selected M18 power tool. 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Now, DeWalt, that's DEWALT, they're featuring a special with lower prices too. 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Now, this is a 6.0 Ah, and it's $149, and it was $189. 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This is an 8.0 AH. It's $179. It was $229. Then you could get the deal. This is kind of a kit again. DeWalt's featuring a 20 volt max XR. This is a two-tool 1.7 AH /4.0 AH kit. Now, this kit includes an impact driver, hammer drill, two batteries, charger, and bag for $299. It was $349. They also have the brushless 3.14 planer, and it was the tool only. It's $199. It was $258. And here another special is a tool only. It's called the 20 volt max XR brushless 1/4 impact driver, and the new low price is $129. It was $169. Okay, now we're going to soften things up. We're heading over to JCPenney, where their special is on from September 3rd through September 20th. And right now on the cover, they're featuring $1 billion a jewelry sale. So you can get 75% off, 55% off, and they have necklaces and diamond rings and diamond bracelets, and they have a 70% off modern bride. They have diamond rings, engagement rings, celebration rings, anniversary rings. You can also get bonus buys and red bow deals on this special. They have cross necklaces, earrings, rings, men and lady watches. They have them with dark backgrounds. They have them with lighter backgrounds. They have Roman numerals. They have digits. Their 55% off is on their bonus buy. Now, their cool special runs until September 7th, so that would be Monday, the holiday. They have women's St. John's Bay denims. It is $29.99. They're featuring the women's ANA denim. These are selected styles, also in plus, short, and tall sizes. Women's sneakers, up to 30% off. They're showing a tan sneaker with white laces and, well, off-white, I should say, and then off-white accents. They have 30% off. This is the women's St. John's Bay, and this is apparel, selected styles, also in plus and petite and tall. They show a denim skirt with pockets on the front, and they have a above the knee, and they have cream colored pants with a navy sweater with short sleeves and a matching cream stripe. They also have up to 25% off on the Liz Claiborne apparel. It also has it in plus, petite, and tall sizes. The dress they have here is a shirt and a skirt, and it's a copper penny color. It's got a long sleeve, a sleeve to the elbow, has a collar. And they also have the light t-shirt, short sleeves, round neck. It's a tan skirt that goes with it, and it also has a jacket that matches it. It's called the Women Excursion Activewear. It starts at $5.99, and they also offer plus sizes. And they have handbags up to 30% off. The particular one they're showing has got a lattice weave to it. It has handles to hold, and it has a shoulder that strap that goes across body, it looks like. Another door buster at JCPenney until Monday is the Young Men's Graphic Tees. This says Godzilla on it, and it also has it in big and small sizes. Now, they have a door buster from $27.99 for the men's fleece, and they're showing camouflage pants with a dark gray, it looks like, pockets in the front and a hood, sweatshirt, long sleeves. They're featuring a men's shoe. It's $19.99. It laces. It's got leather on by the heel with a little cushion. 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The Arizona Jean Company is featuring the Young Men Arizona Denim for $26.99. 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Name a few. 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And they have Paul Mitchell. 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It's new and it's $17 each. It looks like it'd be the size of a fingernail polish container. And speaking of fingernail polish, they have OPI Nail Lacquer. They're showing red, like a ruby red. 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It's a three-piece. 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The brand name is called Clean, C-L-E-A-N, and it's $28 a set. You could also get what they call Tree Hut. It's a Tropic Glow Getaway Mini Bestseller Kit. And it's new, and it's $23, and it comes in a little see-through container, like a plastic bag. And it also says coupon is excluded on this special, too. JCPenney's also offering up to 70% off on the Doorbuster deals, and this is for your home. They have Home Expressions Ultra Soft Down Alternative Reversible Twin. 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They have the Home Expression Velvet Plush Throws. 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This also ends on September 7th, and you can look to find a store near you. It's the JCPenney Portraits. They have graduation or anything that would you need to get a photo on. New $200 senior photographic bundles are available. It includes a full digital album, 16 by 20 wallet, canvas, and 48 cards. And then you press this click on their advertisement to get the offer. And then remember, exclusions do apply. Yeah, in closing, I just wanted to give a shout out to Mike Curtis for helping me get my connection back on my recording device. And it's been a privilege to read to all of you. And I hope you find your bargains and make it great no matter where you go.
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2: Good morning. Today, expect sunshine with a high near 90. Tonight, look for partly cloudy skies with a low near 70. Tuesday, look for overcast skies with a high near 97. Tuesday night, look for overcast skies with a low near 82. Wednesday, expect sunshine with a high near 101. Get your weather every hour right here on Mind's Eye Radio, your virtual newsstand.
3: In Belleville and Collinsville, it's sunny and 76 degrees. In O'Fallon, it's partly cloudy and 76 degrees.
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5: This is Soledad O'Brien from CNN. I'd like you to meet Kathy, a middle school student from Vermont who has seen the effects of addiction firsthand. It's hard to do the right thing without good role models, but Kathy is trying, as she writes in this essay.
6: I was walking down the street one day when my mom's friend came up to me and said, "Did you know that your mom is in jail?" It was like deja vu all over again. Mom has been to jail before. She went because she drank too much and because of drugs. She had been in jail for a month, then 3 months, then 9. Now it was going to happen again. Every time she went back to court, her jail time was longer. Crack had taken over her life. I've had to grow up fast because of it. I've had to do almost everything for myself. How would you feel if when you woke up in the morning, your mom was there, and when you came home, she wasn't? She's had me moving from place to place because of her addictions. 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I've gone to 6 different schools, and I'm only in 6th grade. 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I have some goals for my life in the future. I plan on keeping myself off drugs. It's a lot better to be high on life.
5: 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I'm Soledad O'Brien.
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8: This creature of the deep is related to the familiar sea star and is named after a common object. But there's nothing ordinary about its appearance. Today, you'll meet an animal that looks more like a tangled mass of hardened spaghetti than a sea creature in Our Ocean World. Basket stars have only 5 arms, but you wouldn't know it by looking at them. That's because each arm branches off and then branches off again. These elaborate appendages radiate from the animal's small central body, and they can reach as much as 20 inches in length. If a basket star is bothered, it will pull its arms close around its core. The end result is a tight mesh that resembles a basket. Compared to the sea star, basket stars are passive predators. They pick a favorite spot, stretch out their arms, and wait. Organisms carried by the current get trapped in a web of natural netting. The arms of the basket star coil around their prey to prevent escape. Sea stars take a more aggressive approach. They use sticky tube feet to pry open clams and mussels. Then they extend their stomachs into the opening to digest its tasty contents. Sea stars may have the same number of arms as the basket star, but their looks and tactics are oceans apart. I'm Marilyn Cooley. Our Ocean World is produced in cooperation with NOAA and the Smithsonian, partners in ocean science. 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
13: Welcome to Ear to Ear. I'm your host, Lara Foudy, Mind's Eye Development and Communications Coordinator. And with me today in the studio is the Mind's Eye Broadcast Director, Tom Williams.
14: Hi. Oh, our studio audience is here. Well, it's lovely to see all of you folks as well.
13: Thank you all for joining us.
14: Yeah, I know. How's it going?
13: Pretty good. So let's start for our listeners who've heard your voice so many times, Tom.
14: Sure.
13: Can you give us a visual description of yourself?
14: Currently, mm-hmm. I am a 5'7", Caucasian male, average build. I am currently, I have my hair slicked back. It's brown. I have brown eyes and... I'm wearing a orange and kind of a bluish flannel shirt and some gray khakis and a big pair of black boots. I like walks on the beach, frolicking in meadows, making ceramic dolls. What else you want to know?
13: What's special about today?
14: Today is my final day here at Mind's Eye. It's just a bit surreal, but yeah.
13: And you've dressed up because I think your usual uniform is a Mind's Eye Beatball t-shirt.
14: It normally is. It's winter time, so long sleeve flannels are kind of a go-to. But yeah, normally I kind of have a uniform of a crusty pair of jeans and a Mind's Eye Beatball t-shirt and normally a St. Louis Blues hat.
13: Mm-hmm.
14: But I left the Blues hat in the car for the ride home.
13: Well, we're so sad that are leaving us. And our studio is currently festooned with printed off photographs of Tom and the team over the years.
14: I'm glad you elaborated after you said festooned because I have no idea what that word even means. But now I know it means decorated.
13: Mm-hmm.
14: Great.
13: Mm-hmm.
14: Great.
13: But in a festive way.
14: Yes.
13: It's festooned.
14: Ah.
13: Quotes from our volunteers about how much they will miss you. So we're doing a little ear-to-ear interview to commemorate this moment. And I would like to start by having you tell us what adventures you are leaving us and moving on to.
14: Well, I'm going to move over to sales for a little while and see if that suits me. It's been, you know, I come from a long background in sales in my family, and it's kind of always been one of those things I've avoided. But at some point, I decided it was time for me to embrace a little bit and grow and kind of jump into a deep end of a pool and face kind of a fear that I've had since I was a younger person. So I worked in sales prior to being here at Mind's Eye. I worked at a guitar shop in Fairview, Guitar Center, and sold fancy guitars to people and, you know, noisemakers, essentially, just expensive noisemakers. And
13: I think that calls for a sound effect.
14: Oh, hi. All right, there
13: guitars.
14: You go. Yeah, I don't have a cool guitar. There you go. I got a record scratched. Does that count?
13: Yes.
14: I enjoyed working there and doing that. It just was never going to be lucrative enough for me to be able to raise a family, and retail hours were kind of a bear. And I kind of fell into this position after going to broadcast school. And once I was made full time, I just kind of stayed here.
13: And when was that?
14: I was brought on in 2010, but July of 2010. I was a part-time employee here at Mind's Eye for the first year. We had a gentleman here who was also part-time. He was a retired Air Force named Mark Connor. And Mark had taken over kind of the broadcast end of things. He was a radio guy in the Air Force. And when John Reedlick left and retired, Mark was hired to come in and kind of fill in the gaps where they needed it. And they needed somebody here from about, I don't know, 10:30, 11 o'clock in the morning until about 4 p.m. Monday through Friday. And that was my shift. So I worked here. And then when I was done here at 4, I got in the car and went to Guitar Center and sold stuff there for 40 hours a week, including weekends for the first year. Oh, it was, you did what you had to do, right?
13: That was before you had kids though, right?
14: I had my daughter was born. We found out I was hired here in July, and we found out we were going to have a baby in September. So, yeah, it was very I won't say unexpected, but we didn't imagine it was going to happen that fast. And so once that became a horizon thing, I kind of figured out that actually, you know, it was closer to July when we found out, because she was born in April. But once I found out I was going to be a dad, it was like, oh God, I need insurance. I need money. I need stability. Mm-hmm. And Mind's Eye was able to provide that for me. Mark and his wife, Janice, who was also a volunteer here, they moved, I think, to the Seattle area to be closer to their kids and grandkids. And when that opportunity arose, we were sitting at the conference table in the back, and Mark announced that he was not going to be here for very much longer. It was going to be about a month before they sold their they were waiting to see when they were going to sell their house. Mm-hmm. And it was like, OK, well, Mark's going to be gone at some point. We don't know when. But as soon as their house sold, that was his notice. And then he came in one day, he goes, what? It was like 2 weeks later. He goes, well, and this was like 2010, 2011, when the housing market wasn't quite what it is and was now. And, you know, the economy was kind of funky. And he came in, he goes, well, I guess we're moving to Seattle in a month. And was like, what? So we didn't expect it to happen. We thought it would take 6 months or better for him to sell his house and get out of here. Yeah. And Margie was sitting, the former president and CEO of Mind's Eye, Marjorie Moore. And at that point, her title was executive director, said, well, I guess we're going to have to find a new part-time person for the evenings. And just, I did the classic cough, say something, cough, and make it seem like you didn't need to say it thing at the conference table in front of the whole staff, and said, make Tom full time and give him insurance. And it worked.
15: That's amazing.
14: It was one of the few times I kind of put myself out there and got something for it. But Margie gave me the news. We St. Louis, Mind's Eye hosted the conference for the IAAIS. And for those of you that don't know what that is, that's the organization that audio information services like Mind's Eye kind of work with and kind of work together through. It's a great organization, and Mind's Eye continues to be there. I was on the board up until about a month ago, but we were at the conference, and Margie pulled me aside from one of the things and said, hey, I just got the approval. If you want to be full time, you can be full time. And if you've never met Margie, she's not much of a hugger, but I instantly gave her a big hug and said, thank you. And then I promptly wrecked my car leaving that day out of excitement.
15: Oh,
14: I didn't wreck
15: gosh.
14: It. The parking garage at that place was real tight, and I was driving a Buick Rendezvous, which was essentially an ass with wheels. And I was pulling through a parking lot and found out I was going the wrong way down a ramp. And when I turned, I ran the side of my car into the side of the ramp. And I was just like, oh my God, you know what? If this is what I have to deal with in order to be a full-time employee somewhere, then so be it. So I remember that day very fondly. And, you know, becoming full-time here was truly one of the things that helped me kind of shape my life and provide some stability for myself and my then very, very soon to be family. Mm-hmm. You know, Layla was born in April the following, no, yeah, it was, she was born in April. So she was 2 months old. That was a May conference. Oh. And I was still working, you know, 60, 70 hours a week. And I was, you know, I was gifted this job in a lot of ways. So I'm very happy to have been here.
15: I'm sure Tara was happy about it.
14: She was. And I was working evenings then too. I'd get here at about 11 o'clock and stay till about 6-7 o'clock and cut out early if there wasn't anybody here, sort of thing. And overall it's worked out really well.
15: Yeah.
14: It's been a dream come true for me to be here.
15: Do you mind getting a little personal and telling us about your family?
14: Sure.
15: Before you go.
14: What do you want to know?
15: So what are your kids' names?
14: Oh, I have an 11-year-old daughter named Layla. I have a 9-year-old son named Joey. My wife's name is Tara. I'm not going to give you her age because it's really not that important, I suppose. Tara and I have been together since we were kids. She was 16, I was 17, and we got married about 10 years later and settled down. And, you know, we've been kind of I don't want to say high school sweethearts because we are kind of our own little mutant version of that. Mm-hmm. We're happy people.
15: Yeah.
14: Yeah.
15: And you are the longest tenured person here.
14: At the moment I am. Prior to me, it was Jim Layton, who we lost due to COVID a few years ago. And prior to that, it was Marjorie. And actually, Jim had been here for 30-something years. Jim started here in the early to mid-80s. and stuck around in various kind of roles and different, you know, schedules for a long time. And yeah, once Jim retired, and I mean, Jim's intention was to retire, and then COVID happened and Jim had to go home and we didn't see Jim again. Yeah. And, it was brutal. I loved Jim. He was a good guy. I have good fond memories of being here with Jim on weekends, trying to figure out what the hell button he pushed. I have to drive in from Collinsville or Maryville to figure out what the hell Jim did to break things. And I'd have to fix it for him. Oh no, we had a great relationship. He always, Jim was a grumpy guy. He really was. He was kind of our lovable curmudgeon. Mm-hmm. And he would spill coffee everywhere because his hands were real shaky.
15: Oh.
14: So every Monday I'd come in and wipe the coffee off the wall and, you know, put the papers back where they were supposed to be and all the things you do for somebody that you work with. So, but yeah.
15: Well, speaking of fond memories of the past, do you have any like specific?
14: Oh man, there's been so many
15: Mind's Eye memories that you want to regale us

0: And so I get in my car and come to the office and, you know, figure out that there's definitely a power issue. So I open up the back door and sure enough, the transformer on the pole is on fire.
1: Oh my gosh.
0: And we had to call the fire department and we had three or four volunteers in the building that day that had to all be whisked out. Listen, I know you're 5 minutes into your show, but you need to leave. There's a fire nearby. We want to make sure you're gone. And we fried every broadcast computer that we had. We cooked about half of the computers in the office that day, all like just tons of equipment. And it was just a massive disaster. But I remember that being the same week that former employee Amelia had started. And the first thing she gets is me frantically running around here with computer parts. And then Mike Curtis, who's still around, he runs our adaptive athletics program and is going to be working on broadcast a lot more too. He started the week after, and when all the parts were showing up, Mike's job for the first week was to make sure that things were running in the broadcast end for me while I was cobbling together recording computers. And we were off for about 2 weeks, like just done out. We had to have a generator because the power line had to be completely replaced and the transformer did. I remember that. That was a big one.
1: The deer incident
0: is
1: less significant.
0: You know, and everybody thinks that the deer incident is the worst thing. It's the one I talk about the most because it was the most ridiculous thing that had ever happened to me in my entire life. Never before had that ever happened. But so I'm sitting here. It's about 7:30 in the morning it was a Tuesday because Sister Laura was here recording. The guys that do the lights out here at the shrine for Christmas early January, they were pulling the lights off of the trees out in front of our office using a cherry picker. And I thought, oh, you see, you heard the cherry picker get moved. It was doing all of its beeping. So I'm in my what used to be my office here at the front of the building that Angela's in now. And about an hour later, there's an apocalypse at the front door and the glass is breaking and I hear a big thud and I hear, you know, just this massive noise happening behind me. And my first thought in my head was, oh my God, that cherry picker is coming down on our building and it's probably going to land on me. Mm-hmm. So I took off. I got up from my desk and there's a longer hallway that leads kind of past out of that office, past Jason's office toward the kitchen and the restrooms and back to the conference room. And I just took off running down that hallway, which was the stupidest thing I should have done. I should have come down the other hallway. I went parallel to it. Mm-hmm. I should have gone perpendicular. but in the moment, I didn't care.
1: Yeah.
0: And I turn around about halfway down the hallway to see what's behind me. And there's a deer standing in our lobby. And I look around and I kind of look at it. And then another deer sticks its head around the corner. I'm like, and I swear I yelled holy F word. As loud as I could, just out of sheer shock value, right? Like never, I'm like, holy, right? And when I did that, the deer saw me, heard me, and freaked out even worse, and backed its ass into the door, opening the door. And then the second deer saw the opening and took off. And then it was a mom and a yearling fawn. So it was big. It was a bigger baby deer.
1: Yeah.
0: And the baby goes out. And the mom sees the baby leave and just sticks its head out the door and takes off and leaves.
1: I forgot that they left via the door.
0: Yeah. Yeah. They let themselves in through the window and they let themselves out through the door.
1: Oh my God.
0: If it had been a push door, we would have had all sorts of problems with things happening in the office. Like if they'd been trapped in the office, I don't know what I would have done.
1: Oh.
0: Like I would have had to have opened a door in the back, you know, just allowed them to jump back through the window. Shut the door to the front lobby and just leave and set the building on fire was one option I considered.
1: Burn it down.
0: Yeah. And the whole thing is about 12 seconds of chaos, right? Just boom, boom, boom, run, run, run. Holy F, deer, gone. We have the recording of it here at the station because Sister Laura was in the booth recording the feature stories at the time. So there's a great audio file of Sister Laura reading and Sister Laura's a sweet lady. She's, you know, relatively elderly. She doesn't know much about, let's say, rap music. And she's reading an article about something that was going on BET, like a show that was premiering, like a reality show. Mm-hmm. And she's talking about these people and she's like, who's mourning the death of their son, Ray Ray. And then in the background, you just hear, and you can just barely faintly hear me screaming the holy F word.
1: Yeah, I want to hear that part.
0: And then she goes and then continues right on with her article like nothing had happened. And it was just me and her in the building at the time.
1: Oh, wow.
0: And so long story short,

0: too late
1: for that. I can elaborate more if needed, but we got done with that, and I had to call Jason, the president here, and say, "Hey, Jay, you need to come to the office," because he was on his way to, I think, Lighthouse for something. And he goes, "Why?" I go, "Some deer plowed through the window. I need you to come to the office." "No, seriously, why?" "Two deer plowed through the window. There's deer hair, blood, and glass everywhere. I need somebody else here." "Oh, okay." And he shows up. He's like, "You weren't kidding."
0: Oh my gosh.
1: So yeah, that's the deer story.
0: Are there any more animal incidents, or should we move on?
1: Can't think. I mean, I've pulled lots of other animals out of the building. Mm-hmm. Snakes, lizards. I mean, I've killed 1,000 mice in this place, I'm sure. But yeah, I mean, animal-related stuff, no. Volunteer-related stuff, yes.
0: Oh, gosh.
1: You know, we had one volunteer, I don't know, this is years and years ago, but she got somehow ended up on the wrong side of 15 coming up the highway, caused an 8-car crash.
0: Oh, my God.
1: Caved in the front of her car, and went into shock in the process, right? Mm-hmm. And then just drove away. And instead of driving home, she drove right up to the office and pretended like she was just fine. And the front of her car is just smashed in.
0: Oh, my God.
1: Had no idea what was going on. So we had to duct tape her back together because she was bleeding all over the studio, and call an ambulance and the police and make sure she was okay. And, you know, between that and just weird things happening with other volunteers, either, you know, I had one lady just get a nosebleed and
0: yeah,
1: just started hemorrhaging from her head.
0: Oh my gosh.
1: So I'm sitting in the bathroom with this lady on the floor because she's getting dizzy and ambulance is coming, and I'm just holding a wet rag up to her nose like, "Please don't die in my arms. Please don't die in my arms." But,
0: yeah.
1: You know, I've had those kind of incidents. I've probably cleaned up more blood than anybody in this building. Good luck trying to make that record.
0: Oh my gosh, this isn't about me, but you're just reminding me of the most eventful job I've ever had was working on a cruise ship. And it was a small boat. We had like 125 passengers. Mm-hmm. We did week-long river cruises. And yeah, somehow in my year on that boat, we caught fire and almost went down. And then later on in the season, someone fell down coming back up the ramp into mm-hmm. the boat and had to be resuscitated.
1: Oh, wow.
0: And they made it.
1: So one of my favorite volunteers of all time was Helen Doom. And Helen just passed away about a month or so ago.
0: Helen Doom.
1: And the last name was very fitting. She mm-hmm. was very, very, very much a curmudgeon. You know, one of the few people she enjoyed being around here was me. And I'm in my office one day and she's at the cubicle working on her work. And Helen's job, if her name wasn't dark enough, her job was as a volunteer, and this is what she chose to do. She was offered other things, but she chose to read the names out of the obituaries for us and then compare them with our database to see if any of the names were folks that we knew, you know, whether they're mm-hmm. listeners, volunteers, people that have donated money, just people we know.
0: Mm-hmm.
1: And if she found a name, she made a list of all the names and would hand it to us at the end of her shift. Well, she got up one time and she had a hard time with walking at one point, and she forgot her cane and just took one step and just face planted right on the floor.
0: Oh my gosh.
1: And she got like, she, you know, I stood up from my desk cause I kind of watched it happen. Cause we had these two cabinets right next to her desk. And it was like, remember the trick where you like pretend to go down the stairs behind
0: mm-hmm.
1: the couch?
0: Mm-hmm.
1: It was like that, except very suddenly.
0: Yeah.
1: And I just saw her disappear behind this set of shelves. I'm like, "Oh God, Helen." And I run out there and she's like, "I'm okay. I'm okay. I'm okay." So I helped her up and she's like, "Well, I'm done anyway. I'm going to go home." I go, "No, you need to go to the doctor. I want you to go get checked out." She goes, "Nope, I'm okay. I'm going home." She refused any help.
0: Mm-hmm.
1: Well, the next day she calls me and she goes, "Well, my daughter made me go to the ER and it turns out I broke my neck."
0: Broke her neck. Oh my gosh.
1: And I walked into Margie's office at that point and I shut the door and I just started crying. And I'm like, "Margie, I sent that woman home with a broken neck." And she goes, "Tom, do you honestly think she would have listened to you if you told her she had a broken neck. I'm like, no. She goes, there's nothing you could have done. Like, yeah. You're not liable for her making that decision. I'm like, I felt so bad. But I loved Helen. She was one of my favorites. I was over at her house fixing her computer about once a month. Even when she went into assisted living for the last few months, and she took her computer with her. So I had to go to her to the assisted living and help her set up her computer.
0: Aww.
1: And got her email back up for her. So she, every morning she would get up and she would write, she would work on a letter she would send her sister. And her sister was like 2 years older than her and lived in California, and they hadn't seen each other in like 15 years. Mm-hmm. And so every week they would send a letter via email back and forth. And the other thing she would do every morning was she would wake up and send an email to her daughter letting her know she didn't die in her sleep. So Helen was a very, very depressing individual, but you learn to love those kind of people because they give you perspective.
0: Yeah.
1: Like Helen was very much aware that she could go at any moment. Mm-hmm. She was okay with that. Mm-hmm. You just have to deal with it.
0: Yeah. I want to talk a little bit about the changes to the technology of the broadcast, mm-hmm. and the studio and all of the things that you were behind in the last decade.
1: Yeah. Significant.
0: So how have things changed?
1: So, I would say the first thing that changed when I walked in here, and we have a great picture here at the office of the, we have a, behind where I'm sitting right now is a counter with our old audio board on it that's no longer being used. And prior to that, we had this ancient audio board that was here, I think, when the station was started in the 70s. So it'd been here forever. And then the rack that sits behind me, 5 feet behind my chair, is there's a big audio rack. And it has just gobs of equipment in it now. When I first started here, there were 3 things in that rack. And they were all just tiny. And one of them was a server that operated the entire building's internet. Mm-hmm. The other one was like a little amplifier that powered the speakers that were in here so we could listen to the radio broadcasts. And the other thing in there was like a phone system that never worked because somebody spilled coffee on the actual controller for it. So me and our former engineer, Alan, who I can't remember Alan's last name, but he was here for about 6 months, maybe. Okay. He wasn't here for very long. He kind of filled in after Mark quit and I took on full time. Alan was hired to take over mornings. Mm-hmm. So I would get here about 11 and Alan would be tinkering with things. And Alan made up this whole plan to rewire the building. And he and I came in here at, we got here when Jim left. So it was noon. Mm-hmm. Jim was done at about 12 o'clock on a Sunday. And Alan and I stayed here until about 4 o'clock the following morning. And we gutted this building and took everything out. And we rewired it. Actually, no, we were here almost 24 hours. I remember that because we hit so many snags and we just couldn't quit. By the time we got into it and realized how much we were in it, we were too far gone to put everything back by the time the volunteers got here the next morning. So in 24 hours, we put in a new board that was the one. Actually, we've had 3 boards. This one, the one before it, and then the old one. So we put in the second board and wired it up overnight. And then the next morning, Alan left and I stayed here for about a half an hour just to get the broadcasts on. And then I left.
0: Okay, good. I thought we were going to say you worked the whole day.
1: Yeah. And the thing that was amazing was that at that point, when I first started here, we had, you know, our broadcasts are run on a computer that's just automated. It runs all day long. And the computer that was running those broadcasts was probably 8 or 9 years old when I got here. It didn't have good cooling at all. So you would have to, the computer had the side of it pulled off the tower, the little, you know, stand. Mm-hmm. So it was open on one side and there was a little white fan that blew air into this thing. And if you turn the fan off, within 15 minutes, the computer would overheat and it would shut down and the station would go off the air. So when that fan finally was, when we got the new on-air computer, I built that computer, got it in the rack, got it running, had it wired up and everything was going. We took that fan and we put it on the bookshelf in Marjorie's office. Mm-hmm. And it kind of was a trophy. You know, it was like it deserved to be, you know, bronzed and stuck somewhere.
0: That's what I was going to say. Should have spray painted it gold.
1: Yeah. Well, we had intentions on it, but you know, at some point it disappeared. I'm sure it was just time for it to go away. But, and we went from that to right now we have 2 computers in this office that are primarily focused on broadcast. And, you know, everything now is done in such a digital manner. Everything's so much more reliable. It takes a lot of the fun and guesswork out of it sometimes, because it just kind of does its thing and you don't have to worry about it. But I think that's part of why I think I'm comfortable walking away at this point, is because we've done so much to push the technology into a direction that's going to make it so much more reliable and mm-hmm. offer the listener on the other end something that's just more, you know, usable. Mm-hmm. And it, you know, and between that and rewiring, you know, we had to rewire the power in this building because we're, you know, at the Shrine, they do the Christmas lights, and the way the power works here, we have Ameren brings the power into the Shrine at a substation on the other side of the grounds. And then the Shrine itself maintains the electrical from there to here. And it's kind of spotty because they don't always have the best, you know, funding for that sort of stuff, mm-hmm. right? Like mm-hmm. they don't rewire things very often.
0: Yeah, yeah.
1: And we're the last thing on the Shrine before the power turns around and goes back to the return at the substation. So every Christmas light on these grounds gets plugged in before it gets to our building. And everything, you know, everything at the hotel gets plugged in, everything at not the apartment community, it's a different substation. But like the visitor center, mm-hmm. the church, mm-hmm. right? The guild center, all the stuff that they have here that needs power gets it before it comes here. So we're like, we get the dirtiest power with some of the weirdest things. Mm-hmm. And anytime a lightning strike would happen within earshot of this building, we would fry something, whether it was a computer, whether it was monitors were the most famous thing. We would just cook monitors a few times a year. We'd have to replace almost 5 or 6 monitors in the booths and in the building. So, you know, I rewired the electrical here to get it more stable so that we didn't have to worry about that happening, at least not as often. We haven't had that issue in a while. And, you know, doing things like the room you're sitting in, right? It was a mm-hmm. big empty room with a big table at one end, and now it has a little bit of desk space. It has microphones that are of better quality than ones that I came in here with. The soundproofing on the walls and the ceilings, just mm-hmm. making this room sound tight. And, you know, when we do interviews like this, it sounds like you're in a radio station and you're not in a bathroom. you know, big square rooms are not mm-hmm. good for acoustics. So adding as many asymmetrical angles as you can just yeah. to make sure things don't bounce everywhere, it makes, you know, a lot of sense. And then even recently, when we were having issues with the broadcast board here in the studio, it was just introducing a lot of noise because the broadcast board here belonged to KMOX before us. Mm-hmm. And it was old news when they got rid of it. It needed a lot of work, and we got a hold of it and cleaned it up as best we could. But it was time for it to move on. And when it did, it was, you know, when we did, we purchased a new smaller board that does infinitely more things than this board, including things like, and hang on. And also I can do this. Hang on. Ready?
2: Yes, Laura, I am Tom. And this is my voice when it's very deep.
1: Right. So, you know, we can do stupid shit like that now. And it gives, you know, and I know it seems silly, but for me and Mark to be able to come in here and do our podcast yeah. and just be able to play the intro music was impossible. Right. Like we do the intro music while we're doing the podcast because it adds energy to the show. And mm-hmm. when we duct taped it in at the beginning, it sounded fine, but the energy wasn't there. And just being able to do that and make sure that, you know, when somebody curses, you can do that sort of thing, right?
0: Too like, late.
1: Right, whatever. I don't know what the you're talking about, but no. You know, just adding as much as we can to this room so that it can do as many different tasks as possible, right? Like mm-hmm. we went from just producing audio on one computer and then WireReady running the broadcasts on that same computer to having a computer with a full-fledged suite of things over here where we can do things like edit video. Mm-hmm. Mike can come in here and edit images. He can, you know, we can do infinitely more stuff from this building now than we could 12 years ago.
0: Yeah.
1: And the scope of Mind's Eye has grown so much in the last, you know, six to eight years, mm-hmm. Starting with Marjorie kind of getting the audio description program off the ground, and Jason taking the Beatball program and making it from one fundraiser a year to a consistent thing that we do all the time. And then, you know, that becoming adaptive athletics and just growing and shaping
0: hosting
1: itself.
0: The World
1: yeah.
0: Series.
1: Right. Now that we're hosting the World Series, it blows my mind how with good leadership and with effective people in the right places, you're able to take an organization like this that it one, you know, when I first started here, we were floundering in a lot of ways financially. Okay. You know, we just didn't have money. The Shrine had done a lot of the financial backing for Mind's Eye. Mm-hmm. And then when their investments tanked in 08, they cut our funding, and Marjorie okay. had to hurry up and find United Way funding and whatever she could get just to keep the lights on. Okay. There was talk at one point of what are we going to do when this place shuts down?
0: Yeah.
1: And one of the first staff meetings I had here, they were still in that way. It's like, you know, Marjorie was always very forthcoming about financial issues. And, yeah. you know, we're not sure what the funding is going to look like right now. So just so everyone's aware, we're not looking at potential layoffs, but if and when it happens. And she looked right at me and said, "Tom, you're the one to go because you're the most recent hire." I'm like, "All right, whatever. Yeah. I'm here. I'm in it to win it." So
0: hey, instead, you lasted the longest.
1: Yeah, and I don't necessarily think that's because I did anything special. I think it's because I was here the most and put time in and had a great support around me and a great base of volunteers. And every hire we've had for the most part has been somebody that's come in and added something to the puzzle. Mm-hmm. And you know, that's one of the beautiful things about this place is it's a great platform for that, right? Like, we're like the A team, right? Mm-hmm. Like, I think of myself as the Mr. T in that situation. And it's, you know, it's been an incredible place for me to learn and grow and become a different person. I came in here a relatively dumb kid. You know, I was freshly married and didn't have kids, was still living in my parents' basement. Mm-hmm. And now I'm a 38-year-old suburban house dad with a mortgage of my own. And I would not have been able to do that had it not been for this place and what it's been able to do for me. So as much as, you know, yes, I get it. I did a lot. Yeah. And I'm very proud of the work I did. But I could not have done it without the support of this place and the people involved. And it's a lot. It's a lot of stuff. It's a lot of mixed feelings for me. Yeah. And, you know, as far as technology is concerned, I learned as I went. I didn't come in here with any of that knowledge. I went to the University of YouTube and figured out how to build computers and how to do basic IT and how to run electrical and how to, you know, figure out how to create audio cables when we couldn't afford cable and we had two boxes of Cat 5 network cable. I figured out how to turn that into audio cable. Mm-hmm. And, you know, it wasn't ideal. And part of my big job last year was fixing all of the problems I created in that. So, you know, it's a lot of trial and error, and it's a lot of just Googling and having the people around you that trust you to do it.
0: Well, that's really the spirit of our organization. And we've been talking about that a lot with Father Bonnie's famous quote. I don't know anything about blindness or radios, but if you think I can help, I'll do it.
1: Yeah,
0: And just that kind of figure it out.
1: You know, the Father Bonnie story, everybody talks about that one, but my favorite Father Bonnie story is the one where he threw the radio at the wall in front of he went to a radio manufacturer somewhere and they were showing him these cool radios that they were going to give him and sell him. And he said, "That's just great." And he picked one up and he threw it against the wall and he picked it up, plugged it in and it worked. He goes, "I'll take that one." And I think that that's really kind of the spirit of Mind's Eye is we don't know what the hell we're doing sometimes, but I don't like sincerely, yeah. like we, like Jason and Marjorie yeah. have always said, "Tom, I need you to do this." And there are times where I'm like, "Oh, I don't know how to do that, but if I can do it, I will." And mm-hmm. sometimes I have to pick up something and throw it against the wall. And if it mm-hmm. doesn't work, then I know it's not good. Mm-hmm. But if I pick it up and I use it and it test it and it functions, then I figured something new out.
0: They call that failing forward.
1: Yeah.
0: Yeah. Yeah. You just got to try.
1: Right. And, you know, sure, there have been definitely times where we've taken steps backward, but the overall approach and the overall goal is that we need to find a way to make what we do as user-friendly and as accessible as we can. Yeah. And I think that's been kind of at the heart of what I do, even, you know, not even for the listeners, just for the volunteers. How user-friendly can I make the systems that mm-hmm. they use here to record? Mm-hmm. How easy can I make it for them to come in here and record anything? How easy can I make it for them to sit at home on their couch and record? Because mm-hmm. we had to make that big pivot during COVID.
0: Pivot.
1: Yeah, I hate that word.
0: Do a shot of an energy drink.
1: I don't have any anymore. I'm off caffeine, so
0: Do a shot of herbal tea.
1: There you go. But yeah, like I, you know, it's uncomfortable, but you have to be uncomfortable in order to grow. And that's how the organization functions. And largely that's part of the reason I'm leaving. You know, this is a very comfy job for me, and there's a big bug behind me, and I don't know what it is.
0: Big bug. It's coming to say goodbye.
1: That's all right. There's plenty of them here. He'll find some friends to die next to. you know, I've had to, you know, I've had to find a way to learn and grow, and I've done as much as I possibly can do here, I feel, and I'm leaving it in good hands. I feel pretty confident in who I'm handing the key over to. So we're good, you know, and I'm down the street, right? I'm going to go sell cars down the street. I'm going to be 2 miles away. It's not that big of a deal if I have to come in here and figure out what plug goes where for a half an hour and move on with my day, right? Like, I still love this place. I still love these people. I still love my volunteers. I think it's just, I'm not going to be here every day. And that's kind of how I'm looking at it. Instead of being here every day, I'm going to be somewhere else. But I'm still very much... Yeah. My blood, sweat, and tears are very much in this building, and I mean that in a literal sense.
0: Oh, yeah.
1: So that's kind of it for me.
0: I don't want to stop. I don't want this to end. But I did see them come in with the pizza that we're supposed to go eat together.
1: Oh, good.
0: So that leads me to my final question. Mm-hmm. Tom Williams, what's your favorite pizza topping?
1: Oh, that's so crazy, because I'm like a supreme pizza guy, so I can't really pick one. Oh, man, that's a tough one.
0: You always ask this question.
1: Do I?
0: Yeah.
1: No, that's an Angela question.
0: Oh, okay.
1: Favorite pizza topping. All right, so I'm going to go with, this is going to be wet left field. I really like having green peppers on my pizza. Now, it's complimentary to other things, but I like a good pepperoni and green pepper and a little bit of onion kind of pizza. Mm-hmm. But yeah, like I'll eat any pizza. Any pizza all day long. Just give me pizza and I'm probably a happy guy. So, but yeah, I would say that. And weird pizza too, you know, barbecued pizza, Alfredo pizza. You put pineapple on my pizza, I'm going to throw it against the wall.
0: Okay. That's a polarizing topic.
1: It is. It is. It's not that I don't like the idea of it. I'm just not a big pineapple person. So it's more of a personal preference than it is a vendetta.
0: Before we end, one more time, will you give us the Mind's Eye Radio intro?
1: Which one?
0: You're listening to Mind's Eye Radio.
1: Oh, you want me to give you my cheesy radio voice?
0: Yeah.
1: Hey, you're listening to Mind's Eye Radio. WTOM all Tom all the time. No. Okay. It's I don't ever use it. At some point I'm gonna end up in a car commercial, I know, just doing that.
0: Yeah.
1: Like just, hey, you wanna come down, buy a Jeep, come see Tom. Like, yeah, okay, great. Let's see how that works for me. Yeah. Don't worry, the voice is still around. I'm sure there will be files in that system of my voice for years to come. Mm-hmm. Like, we still have files in that thing from 10 years ago that are still intros that Celeste made before I even worked here that I just can't bring myself to get rid of.
0: Yeah.
1: So, you know, there's plenty of them in there. So there's plenty of opportunities to hear me.
0: All right. You'll always be with us.
1: Well, thank you. I appreciate your time and I appreciate you.
0: Thank you, Tom. Mm-hmm. We appreciate you. We love you. And
1: thank
0: we will
1: you.
0: Miss you profoundly.
1: I will miss everybody so much. Like, it's going to be weird not seeing you jerks every other day or so. Like, you know, we have an incredible team here.
0: Yeah.
1: And I think everybody adds something different to the puzzle.
0: Yeah.
1: And, you know, it's like, this is like the best form of gumbo you can possibly have. Like, every ingredient we have is prime.
0: Mm-hmm.
1: And we've just brought in Natalie, who's going to help with AD and ACAC stuff. And, mm-hmm. And she's, you know, I've worked with her through her former job for a long time. She's going to be a great fit.
0: Mm-hmm.
1: I know she's been here for 3 weeks now and 2-3 weeks. And yeah, she's going to be a great fit. And, you know, Megan's amazing. She's taken audio description to a completely different place. And her diligence and just her hard work is absolutely going to pay off. You know, and Mike, I can sit here and talk about everybody individually. I may. Mike Curtis is a great friend of mine who I've known forever. He recorded my band's album in his bedroom in his parents' attic. You know, he's one of my favorite people on the planet, and handing broadcast over to him and Adam, who I've only relatively recently gotten to know in the last year or so.
0: Mm-hmm.
1: You know, I'm comfortable with it.
0: Yeah.
1: And you, Laura.
0: Me.
1: You're great too.
0: Laura.
1: Like, no, seriously, it's been just an absolute pleasure working with you. You bring just an incredible energy to the building, and your work has been great. Like, you do great stuff. And Jason's terrible. And Angela, and the thing about Angela that blows my mind is just how long she's been involved and how long it took her to finally get a job here. You know, she should have been here 5 years before. Yeah. Like when she was first getting into nonprofit work, she should have just been hired immediately here, yeah. but she went somewhere else and then landed here and largely has taken this organization and organized it.
0: Mm-hmm.
1: And, you know, I think that's one of the things that I've really grown to appreciate about Angela is that she's taken what was once a chaotic melody of things mm-hmm. and really added some very usable organization to it mm-hmm. and really put us on the right path. And Jason too. Jason was a part-time board operator who became the marketing guy, who became the president and CEO. And seeing him grow into that position has been one of the great pleasures of my job. Because I have a great amount of respect for Jason. He and I kind of came in here in the same way, mm-hmm. With a lot of very similar ideas and interests, and you know, very much got along. And that's not often that you just click with people.
0: Mm-hmm.
1: And Jason and I clicked immediately. And when they were looking for a new president and CEO, Jason was the first person I thought of, and you know, I was happy to. I don't want to say endorse him because nobody asked my opinion, and I never gave it. But if it had been asked, Jason would have obviously been my pick to do it. You know, it's been a hell of a run here, and yeah, Rodney too on the weekends. I'm very thankful for Rodney too.
0: Yeah.
1: He's been a great helper in terms of just keeping me from having to work weekends and taking care of volunteers and filling in with Mike when Mike needs help on beatball stuff. And yeah, it's been a hell of a run.
0: Yeah.
1: You know, I'm super happy to have been here, and I'm super sad to be leaving, but I'm also excited for new adventures, and I look forward to seeing what new adventures you guys can come up with and how
0: what's
1: I can,
0: next?
1: Yeah, what's next? 'Cause it always changes. It's always growing here.

0: Here's your Southern Illinois weather forecast.
1: Good afternoon. This afternoon, expect sunshine with a high near 92. Tonight, look for clear skies with a low near 72. Tuesday, look for overcast skies with a high near 96. Tuesday night, look for clear skies with a low near 82. Wednesday, expect sunshine with a high near 101. Get your weather every hour right here on Mind's Eye Radio, your virtual newsstand.
2: In Belleville and Collinsville, it's sunny and 76 degrees. In O'Fallon, it's partly cloudy and 76 degrees.
3: 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Kickoff is at 2 p.m. For the full list of events and links to purchase tickets, visit our calendar at bit.ly/upcoming-ad-events.
4: Ever wonder why saltwater fish are brighter than freshwater fish? The answer can be found in everyday science. The reason most freshwater fish are downright dowdy looking compared to their flashier saltwater cousins has nothing to do with their lack of style and everything to do with survival. Let's dive right in, shall we? Here in the fast-flowing fresh waters of a river or stream, a fish's silvery gray scales allow them to blend in quite well with their surroundings and, as a result, avoid detection. And as we flow into this stream-fed lake, with its brown rocks and muddy water, we can see why nature has chosen to dress these catfish, carp, and bass in drab browns and grays. Ready to head for the ocean? Come on. This coral reef looks like the perfect place to check out the true fashion plates of the swimming set, the saltwater fish. Wow, from underwater we can immediately see that the corals, seashells, colorful life, and striking contrast of sunlight and shadows on crystal blue water make this a much more dramatic environment. Here comes a school of angelfish now. Against this background, their bold striping is like camouflage, very confusing to some predators, and to others, they seem almost invisible against this underwater kaleidoscope of colors. So there you have it. While they may look decidedly different, the outfits of saltwater and freshwater fish serve the same purpose, to provide deep cover. Thanks for letting us school you on fish today and for being a part of Everyday Science. Everyday Science is part of Bayer Corporation's national education program, Making Science Make Sense.
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5: Today on Microbe World, how Listeria fights cancer. Can a bacterium that's vicious enough to cause food poisoning become a hero in the battle against cervical cancer? Such is the case with Listeria, a bacterium that's sometimes found in milk, cheese, and other dairy products. Today, we'll take a look at a study that pitted cancer cells against this foodborne pathogen. Yvonne Patterson, a professor of microbiology at the University of Pennsylvania, recently discovered Listeria may be effective in fighting cervical cancer. It begins with the body's natural immune response, which, on its own, is not strong enough to kill a tumor.
6: So our hypothesis is that if we can make that immune response very strong, we can mount the kind of immune response that produces these cells that can kill the tumor, then we can eliminate cancer in patients for whom other therapies have failed.
5: Patterson created a Listeria vaccine with an antigen, a substance that stimulates an immune response, from a cervical cancer tumor cell and tested it on mice with cervical cancer. Patterson claims
6: the vaccine makes the tumor go away and cures the mice.
5: Over the next 2 years, the vaccine for cervical cancer will be put to the test in a series of clinical trials to determine safety and efficacy in humans. I'm Regina O'Brien. Microbe World is made possible by the more than 40,000 members of the American Society for Microbiology. 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
8: The Women's Health Initiative stopped early a long-term study of postmenopausal women taking combined estrogen and progestin. After an average of 5.2 years of follow-up, the increased risk of heart disease, stroke, blood clots, and breast cancer exceeded the benefits of fewer bone fractures and lower rates of colon cancer. This is Health Beat. Do these risks decrease over time after stopping combined hormone therapy? The acting director of the Women's Health Initiative, Dr. Jacques Rousseau, says researchers will look to the study participants for the answers.
9: We'll continue to follow these women, and we will have longer-term data, and we need to follow them because of our concern about their safety. So they will continue to have annual mammograms and examinations. Because the next question is, how long after you stop the therapy does it take for the risk to disappear?
8: The results will shed additional light on the long-term effects of postmenopausal hormone therapy. For the National Heart, Lung, and Blood Institute, I'm Adrienne Felton.
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11: Circumstances beyond our control, we are unable to bring you a new episode of the following show. Instead, please enjoy this repeat of our most recent episode. We apologize for any inconvenience.
12: This is from Prevention's special edition of Inflammation. And this is from Chapter 1, Understanding Inflammation. What is inflammation, really? It's a hot topic for good reason. Your body's amazing ability to heal itself can go haywire, sparking health troubles from small to large. But you can get this fire under control. Here's Everything You Need to Know by Marissa Cohen. Inflammation is a word you hear everywhere. There are foods and gummies and supplements that claim to fight it, and you could fill an entire wall with books on the subject. But we'll admit that it can still be very hard to figure out what the word actually means. Inflammation is actually helpful and necessary, at least in its acute our temporary phase. Without this biological defense system, we wouldn't be able to heal from injuries or fight off infections, says Erica L. Johnson, Ph.D., an associate professor of microbiology, biochemistry, and immunology at Morehouse School of Medicine in Atlanta. Most of the time, this is good, and it helps the body recover, Johnson explains. Let's say, for example, that you accidentally cut your hand while slicing a bagel. First, your body releases chemicals that act as a kind of red alert. White blood cells respond to this warning and flood the area of your body that needs help. Think of a microscopic SWAT team rushing in to fight off the bad guys and protect the injured parts. This can cause pain, swelling, redness, and warmth, all conditions you can see or feel, and ones that help your body heal and return to homeostasis, or a state of balance. When you're fighting off a bacterial infection or an allergen, this protective process happens inside cells, where you can't see it. An inflammatory response activates your immune system to fight the infection. And that's how you get better, says Sadia Khan, M.D., Magerstadt Professor of Cardiovascular Epidemiology at the Northwestern University Feinberg School of Medicine in Chicago. After white blood cells neutralize the problem, acute inflammation starts to go away, usually within a few days. Soon enough, your wound heals, your fever breaks, and you feel better. But sometimes the body doesn't quite know when to stop, and that's when inflammation goes from helpful to harmful, when inflammation becomes chronic. Unlike acute inflammation, which ends when the immune system's job is done, chronic inflammation keeps the system on high alert even when there is no imminent danger. For example, in an autoimmune disorder like type 1 diabetes or rheumatoid arthritis, the body turns on its own tissues by mistake, seeing them as foreign invaders. The tissues are then constantly inflamed, which can cause pain, rash, tissue damage, and other symptoms. Another instance in which chronic inflammation turns potentially deadly, inflammatory cells in your arteries can cause plaque to develop and build up, which could lead to a stroke. How? The body views the plaque as a foreign substance and initiates even more inflammation to fight it. And this causes the plaque to thicken further. Over time, chronic inflammation can damage healthy cells and lead to permanent DNA damage. In fact, 5 of the 10 leading causes of death in the U.S. have been linked to chronic inflammation in one way or another, making inflammation a significant risk to holistic health in the long run. Issues that can be linked to chronic inflammation include Alzheimer's disease and other forms of dementia, various types of cancer, anxiety and depression, high blood pressure, heart disease, stroke, type 2 diabetes, allergies and asthma, acne, eczema, psoriasis, and arthritis. Signs of inflammation. The symptoms of chronic inflammation overlap with those of many other conditions, so it can be a little tricky to pinpoint what's going on. Several blood tests can check for signs of inflammation, including one that detects a rise in levels of C-reactive protein, CRP, in the liver. The problem is these tests can't distinguish between acute and chronic inflammation. You're not trying to identify inflammation as much as look at why it's there, says Dr. Khan. Routine screenings, specifically your annual physical, are the way to do that. The signs of acute inflammation, swelling, redness, heat, pain, or tenderness, and loss of function will go away as soon as the injury is healed or the infection is cleared. However, signs of chronic inflammation can linger for months or even years. These include fatigue, chest pain, achy muscles and joints, skin rash, GI problems such as constipation and diarrhea, headaches, weight gain. How do you fight inflammation? Thankfully, we are learning more and more each day about how to prevent and control chronic inflammation. It starts with maintaining a healthy lifestyle and may also include medications targeted at treating chronic diseases. These things will help you get back to having inflammation be your body's superhero instead of its villain. The Autoimmune Connection by Merrill Davids Landau. An illness is classified as autoimmune when cells and other immune system components, instead of saving their firepower for invading bacteria or viruses, attack parts of the body, leading to symptoms. And because there are more than 80 autoimmune conditions, lupus, rheumatoid arthritis, celiac disease, and multiple sclerosis are a few. Many body parts can be affected, depending on which disease someone has and how their immune system is misfiring. All of these disparate conditions have one thing in common: inflammation. In general, autoimmune diseases manifest and cause symptoms and problems in various organs because of the inflammation that's associated with them, says Zachary Wallace, MD, a rheumatologist, a specialist in autoimmune and inflammatory conditions, at Massachusetts General Hospital in Boston. So while not all inflammation involves an autoimmune illness, autoimmune illness generally involves inflammation. With some autoimmune conditions, inflammation happens right at the start, setting the stage for later problems. For example, in type 1 diabetes, inflammation destroys beta cells in the pancreas, which keeps them from making the insulin needed to store sugar from carbs. Sjogren's syndrome begins when inflammation damages exocrine glands, those that make tears and saliva, leading to severe dryness in the eyes and mouth. In other autoimmune illnesses, ongoing inflammation is a hallmark symptom. Rheumatoid arthritis, RA, is marked by hot, inflamed joints, while inflammation in the digestive tract in someone with ulcerative colitis may cause significant abdominal pain and bloody diarrhea. With multiple sclerosis, inflammation settles in the central nervous system after immune cells attack the coating on nerves. Lupus can cause inflammation in the heart, brain, kidney, and other organs. By definition, autoimmune is a problem with inflammation, says Michael Kaplan, MD, a rheumatologist at Mount Sinai Hospital in New York City. What causes autoimmune disorders? Researchers are trying to suss this out, but so far they aren't completely sure. When the immune system acts as it should and viruses, bacteria, or other substances make their way in, say through the skin, mouth, or lungs, the immune system prompts cells to make antibodies targeting the invaders. The immune system is supposed to inspect the cells it makes, with any that don't behave properly being isolated and destroyed. But in some people, that demolition fails to happen, and those problematic antibodies attack healthy body parts instead. leading to autoimmune disease and inflammation, Dr. Wallace says. Genetic predisposition may partly explain many autoimmune problems, but it is not the whole picture. Not everyone with the same gene ultimately gets a disease. Once someone is genetically susceptible, it may take an environmental exposure

serve to tamp down inflammation. For decades, that has meant steroids, which are the best drugs and the worst drugs, as Dr. Kaplan puts it, because they work well and fast, but have numerous serious side effects. Rheumatologists do their best to try to minimize the dosage of steroids by adding other medications. Biologic drugs such as Humira, Remicade, and Enbrel have been game changers. They stop the secretion of a substance that tells other cells to ramp up inflammation, reducing symptoms such as joint pain in the case of RA. More recent drugs go after various mechanisms involved in creating unwanted inflammation. Each autoimmune disease causes inflammation through a different pathway. Depending on which pathway we're trying to control, that's the medication we use, says Juan Maya Villamizar, MD, a rheumatologist in Palm Beach, Florida. In addition to these powerful meds, other therapies can help. People with autoimmune diseases still suffer from pain and other symptoms, but today, treatments and ongoing research are light years ahead of where they were a few decades ago. This is a very exciting time, Dr. Wallace says. There are a lot of new therapies on the horizon. Where Anxiety Fits In, by Uma Naidu, MD. Recent research is showing us that inflammation is a key factor affecting mental health. Over time, its damage can accumulate to create many issues, including neurodegenerative diseases like Alzheimer's disease and mental health conditions like anxiety. Numerous studies have shown that patients suffering from a variety of anxiety disorders have high levels of inflammatory markers. But does anxiety cause inflammation, or does inflammation cause anxiety? As best we know, it's a two-way street. In animal studies, an influx of simulated inflammation causes mice to display depressed and anxious behavior, which goes away when they are treated with anti-inflammatory cytokines, cell signaling proteins. Human studies have shown that inflammation related to sickness can drive shifts in mood, including the development of depression and anxiety. Meanwhile, chronic stress response is recognized as one of the primary causes of inflammation, and negative emotions like anxiety have been shown to contribute to slower wound healing, leading to greater risk of prolonged inflammation. Mental health issues have also been associated with increased production of inflammatory cytokines. In other words, an anxious brain can cause or worsen inflammation in the body. We're still in the very early stages of understanding the exact pathways through which inflammation worsens anxiety and vice versa. But there is great potential for future therapies that reduce inflammation as a method of treating anxiety and other mental health conditions. In fact, some researchers believe the anti-inflammatory effects of SSRIs, such as fluoxetine, Prozac, and escitalopram, Lexapro, may play a role in how they work on anxiety. Even anti-inflammatory drugs that aren't designed to treat mental health problems can have a positive effect. In a 2020 study on the effectiveness of the familiar anti-inflammatory aspirin on mental health issues in cancer patients, researchers found that patients who had already been taking aspirin regularly had significantly lower rates of anxiety and depression than those who had not. This is

0: isn't to suggest that everyone suffering from anxiety should immediately start taking aspirin, because even seemingly harmless over-the-counter drugs can come with complications and side effects. For example, daily aspirin use thins the blood and can lead to gastrointestinal bleeding. It will take further research to determine the efficacy and safety of treatments built around anti-inflammatory pharmaceuticals. What we already know, however, is that one of the primary drivers of chronic inflammation is a poor diet. And one of the best ways to reduce inflammation is a healthy diet full of anti-inflammatory foods. If eating poorly aggravates inflammation and inflammation worsens anxiety, eating an anti-inflammatory diet will fight anxiety. So for now, the very best thing you can do is structure your diet in a way that avoids pro-inflammatory foods and prioritizes anti-inflammatory foods. There's a picture of a mixed drink on a table. Does that cause inflammation? Alcohol. Yes. In addition to increasing intestinal inflammation, frequent consumption of alcohol can disrupt gut bacteria, change brain structure and function, raise blood pressure, and increase risk of stroke and heart disease. New recommendations suggest that men should cut their alcohol consumption to just one beverage daily, in line with the existing guidance for women. Dairy? No, it does not cause inflammation. It doesn't cause inflammation in the body, and most people don't have to cut it out of their diets to reduce inflammation, says Rudolph Bedford, MD, a gastroenterologist at Providence St. John's Health Center in Santa Monica, California. In fact, some studies suggest that foods like milk, cheese, and yogurt may actually help reduce inflammation. One caveat: if you have lactose intolerance or a dairy allergy, it's possible that dairy could activate an inflammatory response ranging in severity from rashes or hives to anaphylaxis. Means you can't breathe. Loneliness. Yes. Research from the University of Surrey found that socially isolated people tended to have C-reactive protein, a marker of inflammation, in their blood. And previous studies have connected loneliness with higher pro-inflammatory gene expression. Cut your risk by staying in touch with people you care about, in person, not just on social media. Tomatoes. No, foods in the nightshade family get a bad rep because they contain alkaloids, potentially toxic compounds that are likely there to help the plant ward off pests. Inflammation may occur with extremely high doses of alkaloids, but the amount consumed through eating ripe and well-prepared nightshade vegetables is safe for most individuals, says Emily Sullivan, RDN. Research has also shown that the lycopene in tomatoes may protect against inflammation. Some people with arthritis do report improvement in their symptoms when they avoid these foods. So if you are among them, it may be helpful to talk to a doctor about food sensitivities. Coffee. It's tricky. Coffee contains antioxidants with anti-inflammatory properties. However, you can quash these benefits if you drink too much of the caffeinated kind or if you add sugar or syrups, says Jackie Nugent, RDN, CDN, author of the Plant-Based Diabetes Cookbook. It also depends on which drinks you prefer. Espresso and unfiltered coffee contain more diterpenes, which can raise levels of unhealthy fats in the body, notes dietitian Chrissy Arsenal, RDN. To avoid this mild inflammatory effect, opt for filtered coffee. Smoking? Yes. One study comparing smokers with non-smokers found that smoking was connected with increased blood levels of CRP, fibrinogen, IL-6, and CEA, all markers of inflammation. And not just cigarette smoke is troubling. Recent research during the California wildfires found that even for healthy people, inhaling wildfire smoke could lead to inflammation and a risk of lung disease. Fried food. Yes, those chicken fingers may be a hit at the tailgate party, but fried foods are high in toxins connected to inflammation. A study in Environmental Sciences suggests that consuming a lot of these types of food may produce inflammation in the brain that could cause anxiety and depression. And here's a picture of a bunch of matches burnt at different levels. How to lower inflammation. Number one, pay close attention to what you eat. Certain foods make inflammation worse. And a way to investigate which ones trigger inflammation for you is to try an elimination diet, says Brooke Scheller, DCN, CNS, author of How to Eat to Change How You Drink. A nutritionist can guide you. You'll eliminate problematic foods like red and processed meats, sugar, and fried foods, and then track your symptoms for 3 weeks before slowly reintroducing foods to see if symptoms return. Number two, practice stress relief. Research shows that stress induces or worsens depression, neurodegenerative diseases, and cancer through inflammation. Find stress relief methods that work for you. Try meditating, turning off phone notifications, taking a warm bath, or playing with a furry friend. Number three, get moving. A Duke University study showed that exercise helped decrease muscle damage from chronic inflammation. Choose an activity you enjoy, walking, dancing, strength training, cycling, and do it a few times a week. Aim for at least 150 total minutes of weekly exercise. Number four, spice it up. Turmeric has anti-inflammatory properties believed to help treat anti-inflammatory bowel disease and arthritis. Aim for 500 milligrams to 1,000 milligrams of turmeric daily. You can add it to smoothies, curries, or eggs, and when possible, combine it with black pepper. Some evidence shows that turmeric is more readily available in the body when paired with black pepper, Scheller says. Another spicy tip. Boil slices of peeled ginger in water for 20 minutes. Enjoy as a tea for the most potent benefits, Scheller adds. Talk to your doctor about meds. In some cases, NSAIDs, such as ibuprofen and corticosteroids like prednisone, may help manage chronic inflammation. They lower inflammation caused by overactivity of the immune system prompted by conditions like rheumatoid arthritis and lupus. This article is called Inflammation and Your Body. Learn how to strengthen your body's natural defenses to calm inflammation, speed recovery, boost strength, and protect your health for years to come. And this story is by Laura Shin. The picture of someone grasping their knee in pain. It might sound like science fiction if it weren't so ordinary. Our bones break and mend. We burn a hand and it heals. We forget words and remember in a flash. The body has an astounding ability to bounce back that can feel almost miraculous. At the center of this healing power is inflammation, a built-in biological response that protects us from injury, infection, and stress. In the short term, inflammation is essential, rushing immune cells and nutrients to damaged tissue so repair can begin. But that super strength slows with age. We lose a few more words, and more days pass between a scrape and smooth skin. Although lifespans have nearly doubled over the past century, our bodies themselves haven't fundamentally changed. Skin, muscles, and organs accumulate wear and tear, while inflammatory signals can linger longer than they should. This chronic, low-grade inflammation, sometimes called inflammaging, can quietly wear down tissues, making recovery slower and less efficient over time. The encouraging news is that this process isn't entirely out of our hands. We can help our bodies retain resiliency by learning how to better manage inflammation. Physicians and scientists are uncovering how to quiet this long-term, low-grade response while still preserving the short-term inflammation our bodies rely on to heal. In other words, the goal isn't to eliminate inflammation, but to keep it working for us rather than against us. With the right habits, it's possible to support faster recovery, protect tissues over time, and maintain that sense of physical bounce back well into later years. The brain. Our brains tend to shrink as we age, explains Richard Hunter, PhD, director of the Lab of Neurogenetics and Genomics at the University of Massachusetts, Boston. Certain cognitive abilities can suffer. For instance, after age 60, our perceptual speed declines. It takes us longer to notice a shift in the environment, like a traffic light change. Our verbal and spatial memory can suffer too, making it harder to remember names and where we've left things. Sound at all familiar? Inflammation plays a growing role in this process. With age, inflammatory molecules can cross into brain tissue more easily, interfering with communication between neurons and accelerating cognitive decline. Chronic brain inflammation has been linked to memory loss and neurodegenerative disease, making inflammation control a key part of brain resilience. While part of this is a normal aspect of aging, you can fight it. Brain resilience generally means holding on to more brain volume and cognitive function longer, Hunter says. He knows scientists he describes as super sharp, who have devoted their lives to learning and are cognitively intact well into their 80s. These may be what the National Institutes of Health deems cognitive superagers, who perform like people 20 years younger on memory tests. Want to be one of them? For a more resilient brain, socialize smarter. To build tomorrow's cognitive reserve and keep inflammation in check, Hunter suggests increasing your social and intellectual engagement. Social isolation has been shown to raise inflammatory markers in the brain, while meaningful interaction appears to calm them. That could mean meeting new people and enjoying new experiences, such as chatting at the bus stop en route to a new destination. Participation in regular social activities and tasks, calling your cousin or catching up with a coworker, can help too. Humans are social animals, and our connections have helped us succeed as a species, Hunter says. In a sense, we need to socialize to survive. So building good social connections seems to protect you from aging's worst effects. In one study of people 65 and over, loneliness was connected with accelerated cognitive decline, even after accounting for factors including depression and health conditions. Find activities that combine interpersonal components with educational or exercise ones, such as participating in a trail cleanup, rock climbing in a gym with a friend, singing in a choir, or playing cards. Taking partner-style dance lessons gives you triple benefits: learning, moving, socializing, and may help reduce inflammation linked to stress. Skin. A skinned knee took a week or so to heal when you were a child. If it now seems to take twice as long or longer, you're not imagining it. As we age, cells in our three skin layers don't turn over the way they used to, a necessary process for clearing out damage and making repairs. At the same time, low-grade inflammation lingers longer in aging skin, slowing wound healing and breaking down collagen. Cell turnover slows down even more quickly if we have failed to wear sunscreen, smoked, or been exposed to air pollution, all factors that increase inflammatory stress in skin cells. By our mid-40s, our skin tears more easily and forms wrinkles. If we don't invest in fixing the machinery that turns over the skin, it goes to sleep, says Abigail Waldman, MD, clinical director of the Mohs and Dermatologic Surgery Center at Brigham and Women's Hospital, and an assistant professor at Harvard Medical School. Here's how to wake your skin up again. Build more resilient skin. Stress it out. The primary method for restoring skin's natural resilience is to injure it, briefly and strategically. Hear us out. Two approaches, using retinoids and procedures like microneedling, boost resilience by stressing skin and triggering a controlled inflammatory response that jumpstarts repair. Retinoids, typically used in facial creams, reawaken your cell turnover machinery while helping regulate inflammation, which can strengthen the skin's protective function, limit moisture loss, and protect collagen. That can result in smoother, clearer skin that can bounce back from injury more quickly. Plus, the ingredient will refresh hands, knees, and feet too, Dr. Waldman says. Products with higher percentages of retinoids will revive the skin's machinery faster, but the lower percentages, such as 1%, found in over-the-counter formulas, will work too. You just might need to wait a year or so to see notable results. That's okay, Dr. Waldman says, if you view it as part of a rest of your life routine, not a fix-it-fast process. Meanwhile, procedures like chemical peels, microneedling, and microdermabrasion lead to nano injuries in the outer layers of the skin, prompting a short-term inflammatory response that stimulates collagen and elastin production. It's like exercise, Dr. Waldman says. To build muscle strength, you're creating tiny injuries your body will fix and make stronger. A skin care specialist can help you find the right treatment and number of sessions. The heart. This muscle requires a constant oxygen supply from blood vessels, which act like a small highway system, says Adam Chico, PhD, director of Colorado State University's Cardiovascular Research Center. Lifestyle factors and normal aging can damage those highways, often through chronic inflammation that stiffens arteries and encourages plaque buildup, making blood's travel more arduous. Clogged roads can eventually lead you to the emergency room if blood and oxygen no longer arrive where they are needed, resulting in a heart attack. And over time, inflammatory signals make the heart muscles stiffer and less efficient, requiring more oxygen to do the same work. But researchers have found that age-related deterioration can be curtailed with the right lifestyle choices. Upping your heart's resilience can help you prevent a heart attack and recover faster afterward if you have one, largely by calming inflammation and improving blood vessel function. The secret? Improve your heart's highway system by widening its roads and building new ones to improve the supply of blood and oxygen. It's not as Frankenstein-like as it sounds. A heart-pounding workout builds up those vessels at any age. This improved highway system ensures that life-sustaining traffic can get through and help maintain and repair your heart muscle so your heart can continue functioning as an efficient pump. We may not be able to prevent the aging process, but we can make it safer, Chico says. Build a more resilient heart. Get sweaty with cardio. Physical exercise is one of the most powerful anti-inflammatory tools for heart health. Regular cardio helps widen blood vessels, build new ones, and reduce inflammatory markers linked to heart disease. Even later in life, exercise can partially reverse age-related heart changes, according to a small study from the University of Texas. For previously inactive individuals over 65, just 1 year of slowly increasing vigorous exercise remodeled the heart's left ventricle and improved arterial function and aerobic exercise capacity. Various exercise recommendations exist, for instance, at least 150 minutes of moderate exercise or 75 minutes of vigorous exercise per week, or a combo, as suggested by the American Heart Association. But all the advice comes down to this: get your heart pumping. What does that mean, though? The simple answer: trust your instinct. Do you feel your heart thumping? Is it a little bit hard to talk? Then you're getting the benefits of heart pumping exercise. The math-filled answer: subtract your age from 220 to determine your maximum heart rate. For a 50-year-old, that number is 170. Multiply that by 0.64 to learn what your lowest heart rate would be for moderate exercise. In our example, around 109. Multiply by 0.77 for the minimum number for vigorous exercise, around 131 for our imaginary 50-year-old. You can use a smartwatch to track your numbers, but always talk to your doctor before trying to hit a specific number. Okay, this is a little bit of a quiz. Number one, all inflammation can impact your health negatively. True or false? The best answer, false. Acute inflammation helps your body heal, but chronic inflammation can hurt healthy cells and lead to permanent DNA damage. In fact, 5 of the 10 leading causes of death in the United States are linked to chronic inflammation, including Alzheimer's disease and other forms of dementia, cancer, heart disease, stroke, and type 2 diabetes. The best way to avoid chronic inflammation is to maintain a healthy lifestyle. As part of that, it's crucial to avoid known drivers of inflammation, such as smoking and overdoing alcohol use, so you can keep yourself well longer. Which of these are used to treat chronic inflammation? A. NSAIDs. B. Exercise. C. Meditation. D. Turmeric. E. All of the above. Best answer is E. All of the above. There are many effective ways to combat chronic inflammation. A Duke University study showed that exercise helped decrease muscle damage from chronic inflammation. Research also shows that stress is one of the primary causes of inflammation, so meditation, yoga, and deep breathing can also be useful. In some cases, NSAIDs, such as ibuprofen, can temporarily reduce pain triggered by autoimmune disorders like rheumatoid arthritis. For a natural option, the spice turmeric has anti-inflammatory properties that are believed to help treat chronic inflammation and inflammatory conditions such as inflammatory bowel disease and arthritis. Number 3. Is inflammation ever beneficial? A. Yes, it reminds you to keep up healthy lifestyle habits. B. Yes, it prompts the healing process when you're hurt or sick. C. No, inflammation is never a good thing. Okay, the answer to that one would be B. Inflammation is an essential part of the body's immune system, so it's not a bad thing all the time. In particular, acute inflammation acts as your body's superhero when you injure yourself, releasing chemicals that activate white blood cells to flood the affected area and start the healing process. This inflammatory response can cause pain, swelling, and redness for a few days until the wound heals. But then you feel better and inflammation dissipates. Number 4. Certain foods can trigger inflammation. A. True. B. False. And the answer to that is A. True. A plenty of things can trigger inflammation, but dairy products like milk, cheese, and yogurt do not, unless you have an allergy or intolerance to them. In fact, some studies suggest that dairy may reduce inflammation. On the flip side, frequent consumption of alcohol, processed carbs, and sweets, and fried foods can trigger inflammation, and limiting your intake of these things is a healthy choice in general. Fill your plate with anti-inflammatory picks, a variety of fruits and veggies, healthy fats like olive oil, plant-based proteins such as beans and other legumes, and omega-3 rich foods like salmon, nuts, and seeds. Number 5. Which can be signs of chronic inflammation? A. Joint pain. B. Constipation. C. Skin rash. D. All of the above. Or E. None of the above. And the best answer is D. All of the above. Inflammation can linger for months or years if left unchecked. Because the signs of chronic inflammation overlap with those of many other conditions, it can be tricky to pinpoint what's going on. But talk to your doctor if you regularly experience fatigue, chest pain, achy muscles and joints, skin rash, GI problems such as constipation and diarrhea, or headaches. Blood tests can check for signs of inflammation, including one that detects a rise in levels of C-reactive protein, CRP, in the liver, bones, muscles, and joints. Whether you're walking, cooking, or trying a TikTok dance, your bones, muscles, joints, and cartilage move your body as an integrated system. Inflammation plays a dual role here. It's essential for repairing micro-injuries after movement, but chronic inflammation accelerates muscle loss, joint degeneration, and bone breakdown. This system starts to fall apart in our third and fourth decades, says Marco Brado, Ph.D., M.Pharm, director of the Bone Muscle Research Center at the University of Texas, Arlington. Bones break more easily because of calcium loss, while muscles lose mass and strength because of age-related loss called sarcopenia. Persistent inflammation contributes to sarcopenia, joint pain, and cartilage damage, creating a vicious cycle of weakness and reduced mobility. By age 35 to 40, 1% to 2% of muscle mass is lost yearly, with more rapid deterioration after age 65 for women and 70 for men. Because of a negative feedback loop, feeble muscles lead to frailer joints, cartilage tears, and weaker bones. As a result, 30% of adults over 65 have trouble with everyday movements such as walking. To reverse course and build more resilience, take action now, Brado says. Doing so can help you maintain mobility and improve your coordination and strength so you will be less likely to endure a sprain, fracture, or break. And if you do, you'll recover more quickly. Build a more resilient musculoskeletal system. Stretch and strength game. Train. Strength training and regular movement help resolve inflammation by improving circulation and signaling muscles and bones to rebuild stronger. Not sure where to start? Begin with squats, says Brado. Squats are among the most wonderful exercises because they engage the largest muscle in the body, he says. In addition, resistance exercises like squats trigger short-term inflammation that leads to long-term gains in strength and joint stability. Aim to get 15 minutes of strength training every day or 30 minutes every other day. You can help soothe inflammatory stress hormones while improving balance and range of motion through daily flexibility activities like yoga, Pilates, Tai Chi, or simple stretching. Worried about mobility as you get older? The most effective intervention for prevention of falls of all tested to date is Tai Chi, Brado says. You can also increase joint mobility through gentle stretching, which limbers up the soft connecting and surrounding bone and internal organs. The most important thing is to stay as active as possible for as long as you can, Brado says. If you're hesitant to go it alone or want some accountability in your exercise efforts, reach out to a friend or consider joining a gym or a fitness club or doing volunteering that will require you to stay active. To keep your skeleton strong, National Institute on Aging research has shown promise for the building of bone resilience via an interesting method. One pilot study found that participants wearing weighted vests in a weight loss program had slower loss of hip bone density compared with a group not wearing the vests. You can purchase a weighted vest online or at most sporting goods stores. You can also try the method at home by strapping on a heavy backpack or one designed for this type of exercise, such as the Jetty Pack. So, while we may not yet be able to online order a personalized Fountain of Youth, science is revealing ways we can manage inflammation and improve our innate healing abilities that aren't just science fiction. Resilience is one of your superpowers. This is from your long-term anti-inflammation plan. How to identify your personal inflammation triggers. Changes in weight or blood markers can signal underlying inflammation. Here's how uncovering what's driving it can help. Inflammation isn't always loud or obvious. In fact, some of its most important clues show up quietly, on the scale, in routine blood work, or in the way your energy, digestion, or joints feel over time. While short-term inflammation is part of your body's natural healing process, chronic inflammation can quietly undermine your health, raising the risk for everything from heart disease to diabetes and autoimmune issues. The tricky part? Inflammation doesn't have a single cause or a one-size-fits-all solution. What triggers it for you may be very different from what affects someone else. That's why learning to spot your personal inflammation signals and tracing them back to what's driving them can be a game changer. By paying attention to key markers and patterns in your body, you can uncover what's fueling the fire and take targeted steps to cool it down, supporting better health from the inside out. And there's a picture of a carrot. Setting the right health goals. When it comes to inflammation and overall health, your primary goal should be focusing on what helps your body function at its best. Healthy bodies come in many shapes and sizes, so it's important to work with your doctor to set goals that are realistic, personal, and tied to meaningful health outcomes. If you're dealing with rising blood sugar or blood pressure, these are things we can improve, says John Cheskin, MD. Being proactive matters, even if you feel fine right now. The idea is to lower health risks early, says Eduardo Grunwald, MD, Medical Director at the Center for Advanced Weight Management at UC San Diego Health. We want to prevent pre-diabetes from becoming diabetes, for example. Ask your provider to prioritize other indicators of inflammation and disease risk, such as blood pressure, cholesterol, blood sugar, and how you feel day to day. 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
2: Good afternoon. This afternoon, expect sunshine with a high near 92. Tonight, look for clear skies with a low near 72. Tuesday, look for overcast skies with a high near 96. Tuesday night, look for clear skies with a low near 82. Wednesday, expect sunshine with a high near 101. Get your weather every hour right here on Mind's Eye Radio, your virtual newsstand.
3: In Belleville, it's sunny and 90 degrees. In O'Fallon, it's sunny and 89 degrees. In Granite City, It's sunny and 91 degrees.
4: The nightly news is full of stories about surveillance satellites that record even the smallest details here on Earth. But did you know that some satellites can look back into the past? I'm Casey Morabito. Welcome to Voices of Innovation. Marco Giardino is an archaeologist working at NASA's Stennis Space Center.
5: Archaeology has always had as one of its cornerstones the ability to draw very accurate maps. To have satellite data that is very spatially accurate is a tremendous boon to mapping sites and recreating sites.
4: During the 70s, archaeologists used satellite data to chart the course of ancient river channels. But in the last 4 or 5 years, a whole new generation of satellites has begun orbiting the Earth. Archaeologists can now gather data on heat, light, and magnetic waves to create a detailed picture of the past.
5: But then when you take this digital data, you start to see, for example, in areas where on the ground it might not be visible anymore, but once there was a moat or once there was a trench or once there was a house foundation, you can, by looking at different parts of the electromagnetic spectrum that the satellites allows you to do, you can see these features where they're not visible on the ground. So that's been a tremendous boon to archaeology. The other thing that satellite data can contribute to the archaeologist deals with a virtual recreation of an archaeological site. We can take this digital data and we can marry it with old photographs and can recreate palaces and houses and mounds. We can go from the modern situation and kind of telescope back to the past when the site was occupied. Beginning with satellite data and using the computers to process this digital data, one arrives at a recreation that, at least to me, has a tremendous educational potential.
4: Voices of Innovation is presented by the American Association of Engineering Societies. Our website is voicesofinnovation.org.
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2: Need a tip? How about some friendly advice? Here's an hour of advice columns to help you sort out all of life's little problems.
3: Hello, this is Lois Christensen with the advice columns for September 7th. Friends' mental states differ wildly after childbirth. Dear Abby, my best friend and I got pregnant, each with our first child, with our due dates a week apart. We felt blessed to be going through this amazing experience at the same time. Our babies are now 2 months old. I'm adjusting well to motherhood. I feel it's coming naturally to me. My friend is having the opposite experience. Ever since the birth of her daughter, she has been distant, anxious, and depressed. She's a different person. I don't know how to help her. I don't know what she's going through. To make matters worse, she told me that when I make comments about being super happy and loving breastfeeding, as she struggles with it, she thinks I'm rubbing it in her face. I care about her dearly, but am I not allowed to speak my truth when she's struggling? How do I support her and still be forthcoming about my own positive experience? One of two new moms. Dear one, there may be a physiological cause for your friend's anxiety and depression. Childbirth can lead to a hormonal imbalance that can be corrected. It's important that she talk to her obstetrician about negative emotions she's experiencing. Please don't wait to urge her to do this because the problem could worsen. Allow me to offer a final thought. You would be a more sensitive friend to her if you share your joy at being a new mother with friends other than this one, at least for a while. You don't need to censor your social media, but please find other things to talk about when face-to-face with her. Man has become couple's airport car service. Dear Abby, my husband and I have friends we consider our BFF couple. The husband, Brian, recently became unemployed, which has left him more time to travel. Brian and his wife fly to see his dad in Florida several times a year. Although they live an hour closer to the airport than we do, Brian asks every time for my husband to drive them to and from the airport. My husband is retired, so his schedule is a bit freer than most, but now he is driving much longer to drop off and pick up than it would take this couple to use Uber or even better, park their car in remote parking. It's not a financial issue for them because they fly on his dad's points and Brian's wife makes twice as what I do. I've argued with my husband over this and told him he doesn't need to be their cab driver simply because they feel entitled to his time and are too lazy to park their car at the airport. The wear and tear in our car and the promises of gas money that never appear exacerbate my frustration. Am I wrong to stand my ground on this issue with my husband? Not your cabbie. Dear Not Your Cabbie, I agree that this couple could stand to be more self-sufficient and considerate, but your husband's time is his to spend as he pleases. As long as he doesn't break any engagements with you to help them out, why not just admire his generous spirit? That said, given recent gas prices, you might suggest that he collect the gas money up front moving forward. Dad asks a lot of low-income, live-at-home son. Dear Abby, my middle-aged son is on the autism spectrum and has recently come back home to live with us. He left home at 19 and has always had roommates. We didn't realize that he had autism until about a year ago. We like having him here, but are having a difficult time adjusting. My son has agreed to help with bills and contribute toward groceries, but my husband thinks we should split all expenses 3 ways equally. My son works in the food service industry and earns a low wage, even though he puts in 32 to 34 hours a week. He eats at work most of the time and at home only twice a week. I'm retired and live on a small Social Security check. My husband makes more than twice as what my son and I make. I think we should contribute based on our income, and I feel that my son and I should contribute 20% each toward food and other bills. Every time I try to discuss this with my husband, he gets angry and accuses me of taking advantage of him. I'm hoping we can get this resolved and move on. Desperate Mom. Dear Mom, I assume you want your son to stay with you for the long term. Does your husband feel the same? Is it possible he's being difficult about money so your son will move out again? The phrase on the autism spectrum covers a wide range of needs, so I'm not in a position to weigh in on what you should expect of your son. A licensed family counselor who specializes in autism may be able to help you and your husband understand how much your son is capable of contributing. Man more engaged with gaming than fiancé. Dear Abby, my fiancé Justin and I have been for 5 years. We live together and are fairly happy. The problem is his gaming habits. At first, it wasn't an issue because I also played the occasional video game. Since moving into our own place, I've noticed Dustin has started spending a tremendous amount of time on these video games. From the time he wakes up around 1 p.m. until right after he gets off work around 10 p.m., he'll log on and play for hours. Most nights, he doesn't come to bed until 5 a.m. With all his free time, he doesn't help clean or cook, and I get none of his attention. I'm not sure where I go from here. I've spoken to him about this habit, but he doesn't see any issue because he grew up constantly playing games. I need some guidance on this issue because it's driving a wedge in our relationship. Game Over in North Carolina. Dear Game Over, Dustin doesn't see any issue with the status quo because it isn't a problem for him. He's got a pretty good deal. You do the cooking and cleaning and contribute to half the expenses, but you're not even getting companionship. Tell your fiancé you need more from him because this isn't what you signed up for when you moved in together. Offer him the option of couples counseling so your issues can be mediated. If he isn't willing and this doesn't resolve the problem, then cut your losses and move out unless you want to spend the rest of your life as a gaming widow. Bitter ex cut off dad from his daughters. Dear Abby, after nearly 18 years of marriage, I left my wife. Our daughters are 10 and 12. We had married quickly, and only later did I realize how deeply judgmental her born-again beliefs were, so much so that she gradually cut off my entire side of the family. I tried for years to reason with her to no avail, and we divorced. What I never anticipated was losing my children as well. In the years that followed, I sent cards, letters, and messages. Most went unanswered. I was told, the girls don't want to see you, yet I was never given the chance to hear that directly from them. Over time, I came to realize I was a victim of parental alienation, something I never would have imagined from someone who professed strong Christian values. More than 35 years have passed since I left that marriage, and I have had no meaningful contact with my daughter since. I am not without fault, and I own my mistakes, but the pain of lost years and lost connection remains. I write for others who may see themselves here. Please don't let years pass in silence. Talk, listen, apologize. Seek understanding before distance becomes permanent. Mr. Kalamazoo. Dear Mr. Kalamazoo, you have my sympathy for the years of pain and separation you've endured. Your story shows the importance of seeking partial custody or visitation rights as part of a divorce settlement. Your ex-wife would have had a much harder time cutting you off from your daughters if you had a court-mandated right to spend time with them. What's done is done. You must allow yourself to accept it and live your life. Social media solicitations are too much for user. Dear Abby, I am feeling quite uncomfortable with what has become a steady stream of requests on social media for charitable contributions on friends' birthdays. My husband and I carefully budget our annual charitable contributions, and we try to be as generous as possible, but we cannot possibly respond to all of these requests and still fund our own preferences. Would it be rude to post a comment saying, although this is not one of our charitable priorities, we wish you a happy birthday? My best friend says it would be better not to respond at all, but that feels a bit rude. What do you think? Unhappy birthdays in Montana. Dear Unhappy, do not state that the charity the person has chosen is low on your list of priorities. Acknowledge the occasion by posting warm wishes for the birthday party to be for the birthday to be a special one. Period. Mom not pleased with woman's money choices. Dear Abby, My daughter is 19 and has a job. She has had a friend since fifth grade. They went 6 months without talking, but now they're friends again. My daughter offers to buy her stuff, but I feel it's not fair of the friend to accept. She works too, but she doesn't have enough money for any activities other than lunch. I want to stay out of it, but it bothers me. What should I do? Proud mom in Massachusetts. Dear Mom, stay out of it. If the arrangement becomes so out of balance that it begins to bother your daughter, she will deal with it without your involvement. If she wants your advice, she'll ask for it. Fiancé entertains lawyer with dishonorable intentions. Dear Abby, I'm a 63-year-old man. My fiancé, 57, and I have been dating exclusively, or so I thought, for 4 years. I just found out she has a male friend she has been seeing without my knowledge. They go to lunch and dinner and other activities. She says they are just friends. He is her attorney, and he wants a romantic relationship. She lied by omission, and now my trust is damaged. I'm worried about her dishonesty and the viability of our relationship. She thinks it's not a big deal. Your thoughts? Simmering Suspicion in Florida. Dear Simmering Suspicion, a woman who is engaged has no business spending time alone with another man who has expressed a romantic interest in her. This is a big deal, made bigger by her attempts to hide it and downplay it. Warning, if you go through with this wedding, there's a good chance you'll need to start seeing a lawyer of your own. Man is brother's keeper, but his wife is ready to leave. Dear Abby, my husband and I have been married for 34 years. 10 years ago, my husband had to take custody of his then 56-year-old brother, Clay, because back in 1987, he fried his brain on PCP. For a decade, our life has been a daily living hell. Clay has frightened off one of our cats. He lies, steals from us, can't and won't clean up after himself, and doesn't wash his hands. He is the most disgusting person I have ever met. He's spoiled, rotten, and lazy, and expects the only woman in the house to do everything. This is an ingrained behavior that he has had for years. I want a divorce. My husband will not put Clay into an assisted living facility or a mental institution. I love my husband, but I refuse to be disrespected by anyone. I told him I wouldn't ever allow any member of my family to disrespect him the way I, our marriage, and our home have been disrespected by his brother. Abby, would you divorce your husband for subjecting you to this daily living hell for 10 years? Dunn in Montana. Dear Dunn, I certainly wouldn't have put up with your mess of a brother-in-law for an entire decade. Still, if you are considering divorce, you must mention that to your husband. Offer him a final opportunity to make other arrangements for his brother. Be clear that if he continues to value Clay's comfort over yours, the marriage is over.

your school, look up an organization called Ding Dong at DDINGDONG.KR. Visiting niece starts smear campaign against her dad. Dear Abby, I got permission from my estranged brother to invite his 17-year-old daughter, Ella, to spend a month with my family this summer. We live on the East Coast, and she lives on the West Coast. Ella is about to graduate from high school and has had a difficult home life and relationship with her dad and stepmother. After making her travel arrangements, I came across recent social media posts that my niece wrote disparaging her father. I'm in no position to discipline or judge her, but I felt that I had to say something so she knows that I don't condone what she has done. I'm now second-guessing whether it's a good idea to have Ella around my 13 and 9-year-old children this summer. I told her the following. I hadn't seen your post about your father and stepmother. As a loving adult, I want you to know I think it's very inappropriate. These kinds of postings tend to reflect more about the person posting than the people the post is about. For your own good, you should know that you too may be judged for what you have done, if not now, possibly in the future when you least expect or at least want or expect it. Ella didn't respond to me and continues to write more disrespectful posts. Should I say anything? I don't think my brother knows about the posts, although my niece complained online about his having hacked her accounts. Having second thoughts. Dear Second Thoughts, I wish you had mentioned the reason for your estrangement from your brother. Contact him and ask if he is aware of the comments Ella has posted and continues to post. If he is unaware, you should alert him. The choice of whether to cancel your niece's visit is up to you, but from where I sit, she appears to be an unhappy girl who could use a break from dad. Job searches often become a labyrinth. Dear Abby, I'm a 63-year-old woman who retired about 8 years ago. I've decided to go back to the workforce, nothing huge, just a job to enable me to keep up with rising costs and to set some money aside. My problem is that everyone wants you to apply online. I go online to look for work, I find something of interest, I click on it, and it takes me to a sign-in page for some sort of job site, such as Monster or Indeed. I fill out my information, and then I get a whole list of jobs, none of which are the one I originally clicked on. I've never had this much trouble finding a job. Any advice would be welcome. I'm running out of options. Willing to work. Dear Willing to Work, applying through those online job sites can feel like talking to a wall. Since you aren't looking for anything fancy, the old-fashioned approach may work better. Check the bulletin boards of community centers, senior centers, local colleges, libraries, and similar establishments. When you're out and about, keep your eyes peeled for help wanted notices. If you find yourself near a place you'd like to work, it can't hurt to stop in and ask if they need help. Also, don't forget the classified ads in your local newspaper. Metronome man bounces between two wives. Dear Abby, 26 years ago, I began what was supposed to be an affair with my current girlfriend, Lacey. I was married at the time, and when my then wife caught me, I was told that we needed only to figure out who got what out of the marriage. Believing there was no salvaging the marriage, I took what was available and stayed with Lacey. My ex-wife moved on and we divorced. Lacey got pregnant. After the birth of our daughter and having become dad to Lacey's other two children, I stayed. The biological father of Lacey's young children was deceased, so I raised them as my own, the same as my biological child. Now, after years of regret about screwing up my marriage, I mustered the courage to contact my ex-wife via social media. We connected via a messenger app for a few days. After those conversations went extremely well, we eventually exchanged numbers. There were lots of truths told, some good, some bad, but all in complete honesty. The conversations have been emotional and uplifting. I feel happy thinking about her and hope someday to see her again in person. I have been unhappy with Lacey since the beginning, always regretting the screw-up I made in losing my first wife. Now speaking to her again, I feel motivated to leave Lacey. There seems to be an honest connection with my ex, and we both hint at rekindling the relationship.
How do I broach this subject civilly with Lacey without ruining my relationship with all of my kids?

0: Sari in Pennsylvania. Dear Sari, do not expect a civil conversation. Expect instead that Lacey will be angry, threatened, and furious. It may cushion the blow to mention that you haven't been happy for years and that you will see that she is provided for financially in some way. Discuss this with a lawyer beforehand. Explain to your grown children that you have not been happy for many years, but because you love them, you stayed with their mom until they were all adults so their lives would not be disrupted. If you do this gently and reasonably, they may listen. A word to the wise. There is no guarantee that returning to your ex-wife will bring you the happiness you are expecting. Premarital counseling and a long courtship are essential to ensure you aren't jumping from the fire back into the frying pan. Boyfriend caring for his ex gets cruise invite. Dear Abby, my boyfriend Ted is divorced from a woman who now has Alzheimer's. Ted has been the only one to step up to help her through this difficult time. It takes a lot of his time and effort and weighs heavily on his mind. I admire Ted for his loyalty to someone he once shared a life with, but now she wants him to go on a cruise with her and a couple of his relatives. Ted says she doesn't get to travel much now, and he sees nothing wrong with this because she's paying his way. I am not invited. I feel this goes above and beyond his involvement with her health management. When is enough enough? Second fiddle. Dear Second Fiddle, Ted's kindness is admirable, but his willingness to set you aside and vacation with his ex-wife crosses the line. Tell him either you accompany him on the cruise or he shouldn't bother coming back from it. Retired husband drives remote worker wife up a wall. Dear Abby, I am at my wit's end with Barney, my husband of 35 years. He retired 2 years ago, but I am still working and likely will for several more years. I've worked from home successfully since long before the COVID-19 pandemic, which was fine while Barney was working. When he retired, I talked to him about respecting boundaries during the day while I work. My home office is on the second floor of the house, which leaves him the entire downstairs to enjoy without disrupting me during work hours. Unfortunately, Barney has not shown me the respect I asked for. He frequently yells upstairs for me to come help him with something, or he comes into the office and wants to talk. He wants to know what's for dinner, and he gets upset if I'm not done working at exactly 5 p.m. He also gets upset with me if I don't let him caress and hold me while I'm trying to work. When he worked, he often stayed late and went in after hours or on weekends. I never complained or showed him the disrespect he is showing me. For a while, I tried to give Barney more attention because I do love him. Now, his constant complaining is so annoying that I don't even want to spend my free time with him. I am certainly not interested in any physical expressions of love. I've tried to discuss this with him and even asked if he'd consider going to couples counseling, but he refuses. I'm a happy woman except when I'm with my husband. That makes me sad, and I'm tired of feeling this way. I'm not sure what to do. I've thought about renting office space, but that would only solve the disruption issues during my workday. It wouldn't solve the other issues, notably Barney's lack of respect for me. Give me space. Dear Give Me Space, a partial solution is better than no solution. Go ahead and rent the office space. It will be helpful to learn how much of the pressure that relieves. Once your work frustrations are out of the picture, reassess Barney's treatment of you and decide how much relationship adjustment is still needed. Even if he refuses counseling, go by yourself. If you do, you may learn some techniques for dealing with his troublesome behaviors. Niece has never been able to get on track in life. Dear Abby, my 40-year-old niece has lived in my sister's basement for 5 years now. She has had many ups and downs since running away at 15, but she was able to get a degree in engineering, fly helicopters, etc., so she is intelligent. I don't know why she has withdrawn to such a degree. Should I ask my sister or brother-in-law how she is doing when I call? I feel it's normal and natural that I ask, but the question always brings a painful silence followed by she's figuring out her life. She does not work or look for it, hides from the public, and behaves like a 16-year-old. Should I quit asking? Uncle in the dark. Dear Uncle, if you do not ask how your niece is doing, it will appear that you do not care. So the next time you speak to your relatives and your question is met with an uncomfortable pause, consider asking whether they would rather you not ask. Frequent MRIs and cancer surveillance cause patient anxiety. Dear Dr. Roach, I'm writing to seek your perspective on a diagnosis that has caused me significant anxiety. A recent incidental finding on an MRI, followed by endoscopic ultrasound, revealed a cluster of several small cysts, 3 to 7 millimeters, in my pancreas. They're suspected to be branch duct intraductal papillary mucinous neoplasms, IPMNS. My main pancreatic duct is mildly enlarged. My doctors have recommended an MRI/MRCP with and without contrast in 6 months, followed by ongoing monitoring every 6 months to 2 years. I've been told that IPMNs are precancerous but don't usually progress to cancer. The thought of frequent lengthy MRIs and long-term cancer surveillance is overwhelming. Is this intense level of monitoring truly necessary for cysts that are this small, or is it overly aggressive? Are there any safe alternatives, such as shorter, non-contrast scans, to help me manage the burden of testing? I deeply appreciate any guidance you can provide on how to balance medical safety with peace of mind. JD. Answer. As you say, IPMNs can progress to pancreatic cancer, which is why your doctors want to keep a careful eye on them. There are several guidelines on the management of these cysts. The main risk factor in developing cancer is the size of the cysts. However, a dilated main pancreatic duct is also a worrisome feature, according to the guidelines. Because of the dilated duct, the risk for developing cancer in the next 5 years is about 10%. Even though this means that 90% of the time you won't develop cancer, doctors can find and potentially cure one person for every 10 people who agree to a careful follow-up. CT scans aren't as accurate and have the downside of ionizing radiation. I do understand that MRIs take a long time and can be very noisy, but your risk is high enough that I'd add my recommendation to your doctors to get the follow-up scans. You should also get Ca19-9 blood testing. If the main pancreatic duct enlarges over time by more than 2 millimeters per year, then it's time to consult a surgeon. It's your body and your choice. However, an MRI is a time-consuming but safe way of checking the stability of these cysts. Dr. Roach writes, a recent column on Vertigo led many readers to question whether the reader had Meniere's disease rather than benign periaxial positional vertigo, BPPV. The information provided wasn't enough to be sure, but the reader noted that BPPV diagnosis had been confirmed. There are several ways that a clinician can help separate these two diagnoses. In people with BPPV, vertigo is usually triggered by a change in head position, whereas with Meniere's, vertigo is spontaneous. Attacks last for seconds to almost 1 minute in BPPV, but with Meniere's, they can last for 20 minutes up to 12 hours. In addition, Meniere's disease causes hearing loss, which isn't always noticed by the patient. Tinnitus and a sense of fullness in the ear are common with Meniere's. Maneuvers that are done by clinicians in the office can also help separate the conditions. People can also have both BPPV and Meniere's, which complicates things. When I'm not certain, I often order autology testing or send my patient to an expert in the diagnosis and treatment of vertigo. Another reader wrote in to tell me that I should have mentioned that neurologists and ENT physicians often have expertise in managing cases of dizziness if the problem can't be solved by the primary physician. Receiving the right diagnosis is essential to getting the right treatment. Tardive dyskinesia in women might actually be a familiar tremor. Dear Dr. Roach, I'm a 66-year-old retired female who's trying to keep active. My neurologist thinks that I may have tardive dyskinesia, TD, for which I tried Ingrezza, but I experienced heaviness in my chest. I've tried meds, vestibular therapy, balance therapy, and acupuncture. I've also been evaluated by an ENT physician and a cardiologist. I'm becoming used to the bopping of my upper torso slash head after the past 2 years. I only get relief when my head and shoulders are against something. I have been on Xanax for the past 15 years and may have developed this bobbing due to the constant use of this med. I've seen a psychiatrist and we both agree that I'm not depressed. I've weaned myself off all meds except for Rezdiffra for metabolic dysfunction associated cytolic liver disease, MASH, which is being watched by my gastrointestinal doctor. Any thoughts on where I should go from here? MBT. Answer. TD is a syndrome of uncontrollable body movements, most commonly of the mouth and tongue, but it can affect other muscles. Head bobbing is possible, but not common with TD. TD from alprazolam, Xanax, or other benzodiazepines isn't reported. TD is most common after antipsychotic drugs, especially older drugs. An anti-nausea drug called metoclopramide is also well known for causing TD, which is why it shouldn't be used for the long-term future. The Food and Drug Administration recommends no more than 12 weeks. People can get transient abnormal movements when they stop alprazolam or similar drugs, but these movements tend to go away. Head bobbing in a 66-year-old is much more likely to be a familiar tremor. A movement disorder neurologist should be consulted, as they're the experts. A family history would support the diagnosis of a familiar tremor and transient improvement with alcohol would strongly support the diagnosis. Valbenazine Ingrezza is a new treatment for TD. I haven't prescribed it, and I didn't see chest heaviness as a reported side effect when I looked it up. I also didn't find TD as a risk factor for resmetirome, Rezdiffra, which is used for MASH. Given that you don't have a good risk factor for TD, and you have a single abnormal movement that isn't classical for TD, my guess is that this is a familiar tremor, not TD. A movement disorder neurologist is the right consultant to confirm. Dear Dr. Roach, I just got diagnosed with irritable bowel syndrome, IBS, after a year of excessive bloating and some pain that just won't go away no matter what I drank or ate, not even by reducing my caloric intake dramatically. My gastrointestinal doctor suggested Linzess, but this drug is cost prohibitive, over $800 per prescription for a 90-day supply. Is there an alternative that works and is much cheaper, or do you have any other suggestions to reduce bloating? I seem to have tried everything. JJ. Answer. Since I'm not sure what you may have tried before, I can't answer you with confidence. There are several treatments that I usually start with when it comes to IBS with constipation before considering a drug like linagliptide, Lynn says. These treatments include dietary modification, such as a low FODMAP diet trial in consultation with a registered dietitian, fiber, and PEG-3350 Miralax. If a person needs extra water secreted into their bowel, this is how Linzess works. Another option is lubiprostone and Mitaza, which is newly generic and much more affordable at about $40 per month with GoodRx or $13 with Cost Plus Online. Ask your gastroenterologist if this might be a good option. Elderly man's unable to form words after extreme sun exposure. Dear Dr. Roach, I'm an 82-year-old man with osteoporosis, a pacemaker, and a vegetable garden, which I worked in yesterday for 5 hours in the extreme heat. I consumed a large bottle of ice water. When I came back into the cool house, I was unable to select or even pronounce the proper words. I felt like my brain's gears were all in neutral. My wife had me drink a sports electrolyte drink, and I got back to normal in about 15 minutes. Did I damage myself in some way yesterday? Prof. G. Answer. The major concern in an elderly person with confusion after prolonged sun exposure is heat stroke, which is a medical emergency. I can't make this diagnosis with certainty since you didn't tell me and may not even have taken your temperature, which is usually over 40 degrees Celsius, 104 degrees Fahrenheit, for a heat stroke. The skin is hot and dry as the person usually isn't sweating. Heat stroke is a very dangerous situation, and we treat patients very aggressively to cool them down quickly. Cold water immersion is one way of doing so. This takes lots of resources, and not all emergency rooms are equipped for this, especially when treating a large number of patients, as we would during a heat wave. Cold fluids can be given intravenously. When I was a trainee during the heat waves in Chicago, non-critical patients were cooled by being bathed in cool water, not ice cold, which reduces blood flow to the skin, and with very large fans, which was an effective way of cooling many people at once. I think the fact that you got better quickly is very good news. Getting the body temperature down from 40 degrees Celsius or so more to a normal temperature usually takes several hours, so I suspect yours wasn't so high, thus putting you in less danger. There are other possibilities. When people sweat, they lose water and sodium, and if you're only drinking water, your sodium level in the body can get too low. This can certainly cause mental status problems. Most sports drinks don't have enough sodium. You might also have had transient low blood pressure. The initial treatment is to always get the person out of the heat and cool them off, often with fluids. For heat strokes, fluids should be given by medical personnel. To answer your question about any damage that you may have done to yourself, I don't think that damage is likely, but a visit to your doctor even now is prudent. Kidney damage and muscle breakdown are unusual, but can be very serious complications of heat stroke and other dangerous heat-related illnesses. This can be checked through blood and urine tests. Thyroid disease could also predispose you to temperature-related problems and might be worth checking. You have a pacemaker protecting you against too slow of a heart rate, so this should be routinely interrogated where your doctor looks at the downloaded data from the device. Finally, prevention is key. Staying out in the extreme heat for 5 hours isn't a good idea for anyone, especially not a person in their 80s and with a few medical issues. Garden in the morning when it tends to be coolest and don't stay out so long. Reader maintains that gabapentin altered parents' mental states. Dear Dr. Roach, you have commented on gabapentin before. This seems to be a miracle drug that they're giving out to everyone for everything. However, I'm absolutely convinced that this drug made both of my parents crazy. Both were given gabapentin in the hospital, and I absolutely felt that it altered their mental state. For the record, both were in their 80s and were hospitalized after falls. KW. Answer. Gabapentin, Neurontin, and others is frequently used for several conditions. It's only indicated by the Food and Drug Administration for a particular type of seizures and postherpetic neuralgia, which is the sometimes devastating pain syndrome that can occur after an episode of shingles, especially in older people. However, gabapentin is often used off-label, meaning without an FDA indication. There's nothing wrong with this, but you're right that it seems to be used for a lot of conditions, the most common of which is nerve pain from many causes, not just nerve pain by shingles. Its effectiveness in cases of neuropathic pain is moderate in my experience. Some people get excellent results even at modest doses, such as 300 milligrams 3 times daily or less, while others need very high doses to receive a benefit, 900 milligrams 3 times daily or more. The sedation from gabapentin can be disabling, so very slowly increasing the dose helps prevent this. Other conditions that gabapentin may be used for include alcohol use disorder, itching from chronic kidney disease, cough due to laryngeal neuropathy, tremors, severe anxiety, depression, restless leg syndrome, hot flashes, and many others. The side effects of gabapentin are significant. While I'm never sure what people mean by crazy, frequently found side effects on a person's neurological and psychiatric health include emotional lability, such as going from angry to happy very quickly, hostility or aggressive behaviors, problems with concentration, restlessness and hyperactivity, and agitation. These all come directly from the FDA package insert. Depression, memory impairment, stuttering, hallucinations, and suicidal tendencies are also reported. There's an increased risk of being diagnosed with cognitive impairment or dementia after multiple prescriptions for gabapentin. With all of these issues, physicians need to be very sure that the benefits outweigh the risks of prescribing gabapentin. In addition, monitoring for both the effectiveness of gabapentin and the development of side effects is important. Dear Dr. Roach, you've recommended plant-based protein as a better choice than animal protein in people with chronic kidney disease. However, lentils and beans have higher potassium than meat and fish products. What's your recommendation for a balance between the two, or do you feel that plant-based proteins alone are a better choice? RS. Answer. I absolutely believe that plant-based dietary choices are associated with better outcomes, including lower mortality, compared to meat-based diets in people with chronic kidney disease. There are numerous studies to support this. Although many people are worried about higher potassium levels with plant-based diets, in one study, high potassium levels were non-existent in patients who were on a fruit and vegetable-rich diet, although the sample sizes were small. Potassium in these diets isn't as absorbable as it is in more meat-based diets, so there's not the risk that many people have assumed. I think there's strong evidence to change from a more meat-based to a more plant-based diet in people with chronic kidney disease with minimal to no risk of high potassium levels. Eye surgeon leaves the choice of anesthesia up to the patient. Dear Dr. Roach, I'm 78 years old and in pretty good health. I walk 3 miles 4 times a week, bike 8 miles once a week, and lift weights twice a week. Besides eye drops for glaucoma, the only medication I take is 20 milligrams of lovastatin each day. Due to corneal edema, I'll be having a partial cornea transplant. My surgeon has asked me to decide which anesthesia I want, MAC or LMA. Can you explain the difference between them? Any advice or insights regarding these two forms of anesthesia would be helpful. CWS. Answer. MAC is monitored anesthesia care, which is used with a regional block. LMA refers to laryngeal mask airway, which is used with general anesthesia. Both of these techniques are commonly used with eye surgeries, and both can be appropriate in some situations. To be honest with you, if my surgeon asked me to decide between the two types of anesthesia, I'd gently, or maybe not so gently, refuse to do so. Although I'm a physician with a wide knowledge base, this choice is utterly out of my area of expertise. This should be a decision that's made by the surgeon and anesthesiologist with input from my general physician if necessary. One major advantage to MAC is that by avoiding general anesthesia, there's less coughing, which is a big potential problem after eye surgery. It may be preferred for an adult with few medical conditions who can understand and cooperate with the procedure. A large study showed very few complications with this choice. Without knowing anything more about your eye anatomy and the exact procedure that you have planned, I generally prefer the less intensive approach. Still, as a medical advice columnist, I'm not equipped to make a decision for you, even after some study of the question. I also think it's unfair to put the burden of this decision on a patient. You don't have the expertise to make this decision. You can certainly give your preference if you have a strong one, but only your eye surgeon and the anesthesiologist can make this decision. Dear Dr. Roach, my doctor has prescribed Cardizem for atrial fibrillation, AFib. I'm already on Xarelto for stroke prevention, but I read that Cardizem lowers your blood pressure as well as your heart rate. My blood pressure is usually around 130 over 65 mmHg in the afternoon and around 110 over 58 mmHg in the morning. My heart rate rarely goes above 60 BPM. My electrocardiogram shows a normal sinus rhythm most of the time. I also read that Cardizem shouldn't be taken with Xarelto as it can increase the risk of bleeding. Is this drug right for me? I appreciate any advice that you can give. AJ. Answer. About 4% of North Americans have AFib, which is an abnormal irregular heartbeat. Most people with AFib benefit from anticoagulation such as rivaroxaban, Xarelto, but many also need medication to slow down their heart rate. Not everyone needs it, though, and since your heart rate is seldom high, I'm puzzled as to why your doctor has prescribed diltiazem, crotazem. It's very good at slowing down the heart rate in people with AFib, but it's not clear to me that you need it. Diltiazem does increase the risk of bleeding in people who are taking Xarelto or apixaban, Eliquis, compared to the beta blocker. The risk is small, about one extra bleed per 100 people per year, but a beta blocker such as metoprolol might be a better choice for someone who's taking Xarelto if they need a slower heart rate. I'm scared of spending money and everybody in my life pressures me not to. Dear Captain Awkward, I have a stable job and financially independent and have savings for a rainy day. Yet I have trouble when it comes to spending money on myself, and I'm having increasingly emotional reactions to people who comment on how I spend money. I feel guilty when I spend on necessities. If it's stuff like health or personal well-being, I can ignore the guilt. I'm fine when I buy presents for friends. However, the more these items fall into the personal wants category, the more agitated I get. But I want to. I want to pamper myself occasionally or buy new jeans to replace my old ratty ones, etc. It's my money, and I'm spending well within my means. Logically, that should be enough. Sometimes I go ahead and spend it, but then I start rethinking my decision and agonizing instead of just enjoying it. Other times, my mind just doesn't stop overthinking whether I should be spending that money in the first place, and I just don't spend it. It doesn't help that my parents are extremely thrifty. Their reactions to my purchases have always been along the lines of, "Oh, you got $3 for X dollars? Or three shirts for X dollars, I could have gotten five for that same amount," or "How does this contribute to your personal development?" Some of my friends do this too, and though they are also financially secure, they might sometimes opt to buy movie tickets in person so they can save on internet booking fees, or choose to skip lunch to save the money. I have no issues with this until I get roped into it, like if we end up missing the movie because they didn't want to book seats early and it's insanely hard to reschedule due to our conflicting schedules, or they naturally assume I'm skipping lunch with them, and when I speak up about it, they say something like, "Well, I'd rather not spend that money, but we can do that if you want to," which makes me feel like I'm making them spend that money just to assuage me. Or I'd be telling them about buying something for myself, and they'd comment, "Wow, that's expensive. Someone's rich." I don't know which came first, my problem with not spending or my unhappiness at such comments, but they keep bouncing off each other, and it's making me feel extremely confused and upset. They're entitled to their opinions, yet I can't fight how upset I get, which makes me feel unhappy about overreacting. I've started feeling like a horrible person for wanting the things I want and feeling like I don't deserve to spend on myself if I react poorly to such comments. Am I silly for wanting them to lay off these comments? Is there any way I can stop having such extreme reactions? I'd greatly appreciate any advice you could give me. Thank you so much. Best regards, Scared of Spending. Dear Scared of Spending, you're not silly. A thrifty and organized person like you probably already has a monthly and yearly budget, but if you don't, it's time to make one, and if you do, it's time to add or beef up some categories in it, stuff like clothing, for replacing old things and investing in new things. Also, alterations, mending, sewing on new buttons, fixing hems, dry cleaning, winter coats, etc. Make replacing your ratty jeans or getting something seasonal and snappy into planned expenses. Fun. Include the cost of the occasional movie ticket and the $1.50 convenience fee as you figure out the cost of two movies per month or whatever. Mentally adjust the ticket price up so that it's the real total price of buying the ticket online in a way that is convenient for you. Upkeep. 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Whether you bring lunch from home most days and eat lunch out with friends sometimes, this assumption that you'll somehow skip a meal ?? Is super not working for you? Put a set amount for lunches in the budget. Giving/charity. You probably already do this too, but if you don't, put a small amount toward giving money to a cause you believe in. You are fortunate right now, and this will feel really good to do. It will help you feel in control of your money. Rainy day fund. You're already building this. Keep going. Short-term and long-term savings goals. Retirement and emergencies, yes, but what else are you saving up for? A great trip, an educational opportunity, a house? Daydream a little bit. Your budget doesn't have to look like anyone else's budget, and you never have to show it or justify it to another living soul. Make a new one and/or edit your existing one to add in some things that are important in your life. Track your actual expenses against your budget categories using whatever method works for you. Paper, notebook, keeping receipts, various apps. Schedule a few times a year where you tweak and adjust your budget based on changing goals and actual spending information. Got your budget? Great. Here's your script for your friends, for yourself, now and forever. It's in my budget. Scenario 1. Your friends. We're skipping lunch today, aren't you? Who wants to spend all that money? Or we just assumed you'd be skipping lunch too. You. Why would you assume that? You do what you want. I'm hungry and it's in my budget. Then eat lunch if you want to eat lunch. Starving yourself to conform to friends' ideas about thrift is not reasonable. Scenario 2. Your friends commenting rudely on a new purchase. Whoa, someone's rich. You, what a weird thing to say. Anyway, it's in my budget. Or, wow, someone's rude. Or, wow, it's so weird to comment on another person spending like that. What's that about? Or, gentle, why would you say that to me? Scenario 3. Your friends. We'll just get our ticket at the theater. We hate paying the $1.50 fee. You, I'm going to get my ticket in advance. The fee is in my budget. Then, why would you pay such a useless fee? You, I don't love it, but I budget for it because it's worth $1.50 to me to not have to spend the next 3 months planning another time we can all be together. Hopefully I'll see you at the theater. It's okay if they don't want to pay the fee. It's okay if you do. Express your own needs without judging theirs and hope they'll do the same. Scenario 4. You, internally freaking out and feeling weird about a purchase. Also you, wait a second, I planned for this, it's in my budget. If it's not in your budget and you still want it, put it in your budget. Is it worth saving $5 a week to have it someday? Is it worth trading off for something else you want? Only you can decide that. Changing how you respond to these pressures may lead to an interesting conversation with some of your friends. Don't you think we should talk about how... Don't you think the way we talk about money is messed up? Where do you think that comes from? Try some baby steps first and see who is responsive. Now let's talk about your parents. You are a self-supporting adult, and unless you are asking them to be reimbursed for some favor you did them, you never ever have to tell them what you paid for anything ever again. Your current pattern. Parents, new shirt. How much did you pay for that? Current you, I got it on sale for only $10. Parents, $10, that much, I could have found it on sale for $3. Current you, feels annoyed and ashamed even though you haven't done anything wrong. New pattern, parents, new shirt, how much was it? Future you, you like it, thank you, plus subject change. See if you can get away without discussing price at all. If they keep pushing, like, no, seriously, how much was it? You can say, it was on sale, but I don't remember exactly how much. Yes, I am advising you to lie and say you don't remember how much it was. You are trying to break a weird pattern of shame and blame and kids these days, and how much the shirt was is not actually important information to anyone or anyone's business but yours ever. Don't tell them the prices of things anymore. You can say, what a strange question, why do you want to know so badly? Or a very gentle, Ma, what are you really asking? And put the awkwardness back on them. See what happens when you absolutely avoid giving them a number. One possible thing is that they will accuse you of paying too much / not being thrifty, like so. Parents, You probably pay too much, plus generalized grumbling because they sense a pattern is being broken. Agree with them. Don't give them an argument. I probably did pay too much anyway. This soup is great. Is it grandma's recipe? Or maybe so, but you've taught me to never pay the full price and to stick to my budget, so I feel good about it, plus subject change of your choosing. Okay, let's talk big picture for a second. Competitive and performative thrift like this is a habit that's often born in real deprivation and fight for survival. It's cultural, it's tied to class, it's generational, meaning the attitude can be handed down in families even if the current generation is much more prosperous. It doesn't happen overnight and it doesn't go away overnight. It can be a way to turn a source of deprivation into a virtue in a culture that hates and shames and devalues poor people, like, I may be poor, but look at how ingenious and wily I am to find these bargains. It can quickly get toxic when people yuck other people's yum, the way your friends are doing, or the way every wedding planning community has the totes superior person who fed their guests only moonbeams and wove their dress themselves out of autumn leaves and recycled garbage bags, but it's not coming out of nowhere. It also speaks to what people value. Some people value getting the best deal above all else, where others are focused on the opportunity cost and the time involved. You value time with your friends and the ease of making plans with them more than you value the $1.50 for the movie ticket, and that's an okay thing to value. Many times I've been in a grocery store with Mr. Awkward, and he's pointed out that potatoes are slightly cheaper at another grocery store, and he's 100% right about that, but also we are not in that other grocery store, and for the money and time it would take to go there, we might as well buy these bourgeoisie's potatoes. He's trying to conserve money, and I'm trying to conserve spoons, and both of these conservation attempts are rooted in us having lived very, very, very close to the bone, where that extra 30 cents per pound or that extra hour on public transit to get to the cheapest potatoes adds up to misery and deprivation. Being poor is exhausting, mental illness is exhausting, and it's hard to shake those stressed out habits of mine even when circumstances get better and we can just buy the damn potatoes. I say this to remind you to have compassion for your friends and your parents and also for yourself as you try to change the dynamic. Go slow. Be gentle, especially with yourself. You can't control how your friends or your parents will talk or think about money, and you might keep getting rude or noisy or judgmental questions for a long time while people adjust. Some people in your life might really resist your change in thinking and behavior around money, but others might find it liberating to not have the pressure of having to find the absolute cheapest shirt/potato/movie tickets hanging over them all the time. Finding a way to sustainably live in a way that's true to your values, where you can have pleasure and financial freedom, is a good and worthy project, and I wish you all the best with it. My new boyfriend suddenly became a jerk. What if you took evasive action now and broke up with this jerk? Why is my crush everyone's crush? Some people are just foxy. I refuse to open my door to my friend who visits too often. If you are a person who drops by unannounced and uninvited, you gotta get used to the idea that people might not always be available, so I hope they took it in stride. Script: friend, I'm not always at home to visitors. I need you to stop dropping by unless I've invited you and we've set something up in advance. Can we agree to that? This script can be easily adapted for neighbors who like to just pop by. There were like 17 of these in the search terms. How to stop a neighbor and hubby putting me down every time I walk past. Your husband is being a gigantic asshole, and it's time to tell him straight up to knock this behavior off. Stop doing that. It's rude, disrespectful, and it hurts my feelings. If you won't, you've got husband problems more than you have neighbor problems. This has been Lois Christensen with the advice columns for September 7th.
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2: Good afternoon. This afternoon, expect sunshine with a high near 92. Tonight, look for clear skies with a low near 72. Tuesday, look for overcast skies with a high near 96. Tuesday night, look for clear skies with a low near 82. Wednesday, expect sunshine with a high near 101. Get your weather every hour right here on Mind's Eye Radio, your virtual newsstand.
3: In Belleville, it's sunny and 92 degrees. In O'Fallon, it's sunny and 90 degrees. In Collinsville, it's sunny and 91 degrees.
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3: 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I'm Mark Stangle for Mind's Eye, translating vision into audio. Today's first article is a Christian Science perspective. It's entitled, It's Time for Independent Thinking. Right at the beginning of Mary Baker Eddy's companion book to the Bible, Science and Health with Key to the Scriptures, she presents to readers this encouraging observation. The time for thinkers has come. In light of how so many people, governments, religions, and organizations may dictate to mankind what to think, that statement sure is a breath of fresh air. It's not that all of what we're told is wrong, or that thinking for oneself means to disregard a country's laws and rules. It's about stepping back and recognizing how regimented our thoughts may become, under a stream of dictates, along with the cultural pressure to conform to the mass of mankind's thoughts as a whole. Christ Jesus lived under a multiplicity of authorities, and he often challenged his followers to think independently. He asked things like, How think ye? And the Apostle Paul counseled that we be not conformed to this world, but be ye transformed by the renewing of your mind, that ye may prove that what is good and acceptable and perfect will of God. The will of God includes comprehensive goodness for everyone. Unlike human will, which can be self-serving, dominating, or unfair, God's will is wise, loving, and insightful. To be not conformed to this world is to think and reason from what God expresses in prayer. This is the pinnacle of liberty. What might be a good step toward praying and thinking independently? Be still and know that I am God, says the Bible. It is to become more still inside and then listen for God's tender yet authoritative voice. The voice of God is the Christ, which Jesus turned to in order to help so many people. Here's an example of thinking from this perspective. The world would tell us that stress and exhaustion are normal, but we can challenge that assumption. When I once had a monumental series of projects to complete, I prayed and realized that I had a choice. I could march along with the world's expectations about fatigue, or I could listen for the Christ for inspiration about who I am and the nature of my responsibilities. I felt such a quiet confidence well up in me as I heard God's guidance that I didn't need to toil frantically, but instead could enjoy being his self-expression. This meant that I could humbly allow God's strength, intelligence, and persistence to fuel my work. All the projects were completed smoothly and early, leaving me feel renewed and ready to take on more. It is a joy to explore what it means to think and pray by turning to God and responding thoughtfully to his guidance instead of conforming to the jumbled static of a mass mentality. Yes, truly the time for thinkers has come. Next article in your Christian Science Monitor News for Monday, September 7, 2026, is entitled, What Widespread Data Center Opposition Shows Us. And this article is written by the print editor of the Christian Science Monitor, Stephanie Haynes. Staff writer Story Hinckley reports this week from rural Utah at the site of what would be one of the largest data centers on Earth. The specs of this proposed project are astounding, bigger than the size of Manhattan, a heat signature that rivals a volcano, the ability, according to some scientific analysis, to raise nearby nighttime temperatures by 12 degrees. This is not what is currently called a hyperscale data center. This is much, much larger. But that's not the point of Story's piece. Instead of the predictions of dire environmental consequences, Story focuses on the reaction within Utah to this proposed facility. There is, she found, a cross-partisan grassroots effort that's not just about blocking the project, but about citizens reasserting control over the political process and how money influences it. Republicans and Democrats are largely aligned, she says, on wanting more say about how policymakers make choices about the land, about the extent to which artificial intelligence should reshape physical and economic worlds, and about who gets to determine how resources are used. This pushback is increasingly common in the United States. Commentators from across the political spectrum have observed that while opponents might cite water or electricity usage as their reasons, there are deeper rationales for the reaction against data centers. Some say the opposition is a common response to new technologies, repeated from the printing press forward. Others blame an activist class they accuse of bringing climate change concerns to any debate. Still others say it's a reaction to the rapid development of artificial intelligence and the comparatively small-paced policy making around it. But there's another explanation, one that comes through in a number of articles in this issue and elsewhere across the Monitor's platforms, and it involves agency, fairness, and accountability. A year and a half ago, I traveled through rural Maryland to talk with people who were slated to lose swaths of land to new high-power transmission lines carrying power to data centers in Northern Virginia. Local officials, farmers, and most residents opposed the Maryland-Piedmont Reliability Project, and they had rapidly joined together across political lines to push back against it. People from both the conservative right and progressive left told me how they felt it was simply not right for big business, distant politicians, and even more distant tech moguls to make decisions that impacted the land and homes that they had tended for generations. They wanted a say, they told me, and they wanted to redefine what progress meant. In this issue, you'll read about people from South Korea to Canada to Route 66 who are debating and advocating their own versions of progress. There will be disagreements about what that word means for policy and politics and miles-long rows of computer servers. But despite tropes that paint our era as one of apathy and distraction, our reporting shows agency, individuals, and communities putting aside differences to demand both fairness and the ability to define what matters. Next article in your Christian Science Monitor News for Monday, September 7, 2026, is entitled, Unlike Anything on Earth, a Proposed Mega Data Center by the Dwindling Great Salt Lake Sparks a Backlash. Utah aims to be industry-friendly, but choosing a fragile ecosystem to house such a sprawling facility has generated intense grassroots opposition. And his story is written by staff writer for the Christian Science Monitor, Story Hinckley. As data centers proliferate across the country, amassing space in both Anchorage and America's politics, no projects compare with the one planned for this corner of northwestern Utah. The basic specs describe an endeavor unlike anything on Earth. The Stratos project is set to take over 20,000 acres of desert brush and farmland in Box Elder County, abutting the Great Salt Lake. Even at this reduced size, the original plan was 40,000 acres, the site would be bigger than Manhattan. At full build, the Stratos project estimates it would consume 9 gigawatts of electricity, more than twice the amount used to power the rest of the state. We keep saying data center, and that's something different from this project, says Robert Davies, an associate professor of physics at Utah State University. His calculations put the project's electricity consumption at more than double what the developers are suggesting. The thermal energy coming off the Stratos projects, says Dr. Davies, could be the equivalent to the energy of 23 atomic bombs being deposited on this valley every day in the form of waste heat, potentially raising nighttime temperatures in the area by as much as 12 degrees Fahrenheit. Given that the project is discussed in terms of atomic bombs, and given that grassroots opposition to data centers appears fires that have permeated every region of the country, such a project might seem daunting, if not impossible, to many developers. But Stratos is backed by Kevin O'Leary, who has earned the sarcastic nickname Mr. Wonderful because of his ruthlessness toward fledgling startups on the reality TV series Shark Tank. He plans to change the name of Hansel Valley with its rolling farmland, nearby migratory bird refuge, and soon the biggest data center in the world, to Wonder Valley. Mr. O'Leary and his team had decent reason to believe that if such a gargantuan project were to work anywhere, it would work here. That has a little bit to do with the demographics of Box Elder, which is a rural and Republican county within a rural and Republican state, and a lot to do with an obscure Utah commission that allowed the project to get approved in May without the same community input or environmental reviews that typically dog data centers, a fraction of Stratos's size. In news interviews, Mr. O'Leary has described Hansel Valley as arid desert. That's not in anybody's backyard. But many assumptions that Stratos investors or Utah politicians might have had about Box Elder County, about either the acquiescence of its people or the barrenness of its landscape, have been proved wrong over the past few months. County commission meetings have been moved to the local fairgrounds for space. Some of the most powerful local politicians have been voted out of office, and efforts to save the ever-shrinking Great Salt Lake have seen a surge of interest. If data center opposition has scrambled politics and electoral stereotypes across the country over the past few months, Box Elder County has shown that to be true even the most unlikeliest of places. The environment here is largely compliant, says Brenna Williams, who has lived in Box Elder County for two decades. We take what we get and go with the flow and don't speak out about much. I bet they were totally shocked when all of a sudden they had all this backlash. Bipartisan blowback. Few issues have united increasingly polarized Americans like data centers. Voters across the country, rural and urban, Republican and Democratic, have joined in opposition, criticizing data centers for guzzling local communities' resources with little long-term economic gain for residents. 7 in 10 Americans oppose the construction of an AI data center in their area, according to a Gallup survey from March. That means more Americans say they are willing to live next door to a nuclear power plant. The opposition includes conservative voters, like many of those in Box Elder County, who typically align with the Republican Party's guiding principles of a free market and small government. While 75% of Democrats in the Gallup poll strongly are somewhat opposed to data centers to support AI in their community, 63% of Republicans say the same. In early August, Republican Governor Greg Abbott of Texas announced a pause on new data centers in his state, which had the fastest-growing data center market in the country, pending a thorough review of their energy and water usage. United States Representative Byron Donalds, the GOP gubernatorial nominee in Florida, who is backed by President Donald Trump, has been running ads about how he will protect Florida families and communities from data centers. At least 75 data centers worth approximately $130 billion were blocked or delayed in the first quarter of 2026 alone, according to the research firm Data Center Watch, roughly equivalent to the entire pushback in 2025. Lawmakers in 15 states have introduced legislation for data center bans or pauses, and more than 100 localities have already approved their own pauses. In mid-July, New York became the first state to enact a statewide moratorium when Democratic Governor Kathy Hochul signed an executive order putting a one-year

chairs the special state group that approved the project. And in response to criticism of the Stratos project, Utah Republican Governor Spencer Cox signed an executive order in late May establishing a higher bar for data center development in the state. Mr. Cox, however, hasn't walked back his support for the Stratos project itself. Effect on resources such as water and energy was the top concern by participants in the Gallup poll. More than half of poll respondents mentioned this, but some who study data centers say these claims are overblown. Even in the West, which is in the middle of a historic mega drought, more water is used every year watering lawns. Utahns are shocked when they are told that data centers currently use less than 1% of the state's water, says Ben Abbott, a global ecologist at Brigham Young University in Provo. Dr. Abbott plays close attention to the state's water supply as executive director of Grow the Flow, a group leading the effort to save the Great Salt Lake. There is a tendency for any change in a community to get a lot of blowback, he says. And as Americans grow increasingly anxious about the societal and professional implications of artificial intelligence, and without a clear national direction for regulating the technology, many say data centers have stood in as a useful proxy for voters to vent their fears and frustrations. When Dr. Abbott first heard about the pushback rising up in the sleepy northwestern corner of his state, he thought, let's cool our heels and wait for the details. But then when I saw the specs of the Stratos project, says Dr. Abbott, my jaw just dropped. The project initially requested 13,000 acre feet, more than 4 billion gallons of annual water rights. After reading through the project's details, however, Dr. Abbott concluded that the amount of water needed for the project could be closer to 100,000 acre feet. That kind of water usage by Stratos would more than erase all the work we have done to save the Great Salt Lake, he says. The past 25 years in the American West have been the driest since the year 800, say scientists. Less snowpack, as well as more water diversions for agricultural and urban uses, has brought the lake down to less than 33% full and 8 feet below its minimum healthy elevation. Without the Salt Lake region cutting water usage by 40%, the lake's ecosystem could be dead in the next few years, says Dr. Abbott, as the final puddles of water become too salty for anything to live. Among other consequences, the professor and others say, the lake's deterioration has international implications for the 12 million migratory birds that stop here every year. We are in a total state of emergency, he says. Mr. Cox officially declared a state of emergency over Utah's record-breaking drought in May, and he has lobbied Washington for funding to save the Great Salt Lake. All of which makes his support for the Stratos project confusing, say locals, especially as the governor calls on Utahns to pray for rain and pushes the campaign to save the Western Hemisphere's largest saline lake ahead of the 2034 Salt Lake City Winter Olympics. During a news conference in late April, Mr. Cox argued that Utah had a national security obligation to build data centers and compete against China while rebutting claims that Stratos approval was pushed through. We can't just say no and shut the doors and go home and let China win this technology race. So that just can't be an option, Mr. Cox said. I'm so tired of our country taking years to get stuff done. It's the dumbest thing ever. We think that taking time makes things better or safer. It absolutely does not. 1 week later, in a post on X, Mr. Cox reiterated that industry is Utah's state motto, but expressed regret for his news conference comments while also instructing state departments to follow through on conducting thorough environmental assessments. Later in May, the governor said, there's no question the process was not good for approving Stratos and that future projects like this should involve input from both his office and the state legislature.
a heated meeting, just as Box Elder County is an unsuspecting location for a data center opposition movement. Ms. Williams, the longtime resident, is its unsuspecting leader, even by her own admission. The soft-spoken grandmother of six was enjoying her retirement as a farmer, econometrician, a

0: specialist who studies the intersection of economics and statistics. Then, in late April, she heard at the grocery store that the Box Elder County Commission would be voting in a few days on whether to approve a data center project endorsed by Utah's Military Installation Development Authority on 40,000 acres of private land in the county. The legislature created MIDA almost two decades ago after Utah's Hill Air Force Base, one of the state's largest employers, faced possible closure in the mid-1990s. The goal for the eight-member board, a mix of elected officials appointed by other elected officials, is to approve economic projects with a military touch, said Mark Shepard, a MIDA board member and mayor of Clearfield City, Utah, on a panel about the Stratos project in July. And a state-level political group is granted great power to do so, as MIDA can levy taxes for projects while bypassing local or county laws. Critics argue that MIDA has taken power beyond its original charter, approving projects such as Stratos and a Deer Valley ski resort development whose military connection is tenuous at best. Ms. Williams was one of more than 1,000 people to show up in early May to a Box Elder County Commission meeting, which had been moved to the county fairgrounds to accommodate the expected crowd. "I don't know that it has ever happened in Box Elder County history," says Brigham Daniels, an environmental and property law expert at the University of Utah. When the three commissioners signaled they were ready to approve MIDA's project without the public input that many attendees came for, there were boos and jeers. The commissioners moved to a private room and approved the project unanimously. As she was leaving the fairgrounds, Ms. Williams' husband, Alan, whose family has lived in Box Elder County for five generations, turned to her and said, "Are you really going to referendum this thing?" The next morning, Ms. Williams and other locals went to the county clerk and filed for a referendum, which would allow local voters to either approve or reject the Stratos project at the ballot box. The county denied the referendum, with the county attorney arguing that the issue wasn't legally referable to voters because the objection was to administrative actions, not broadly applicable legislative acts. "If a data center project the size of a big city is not broadly applicable to the county," says Dr. Daniels, "then we have all lost our minds." Ms. Williams and the members of a group she helped create, the Box Elder Accountability Referendum, known as BEAR, filed an appeal of the referendum denial. In early August, attorneys for both the county and Mr. O'Leary asked the judge to dismiss the appeal. BEAR now plans to file a motion on why the appeal should go forward. O'Leary Digital, Mr. O'Leary's company backing the Stratos project, did not respond to repeated requests by the monitor for comment. "They are going to do everything they can do to draw this out as long as possible," says Ms. Williams. She doesn't see opposition dwindling, however. Mr. Shepard, the MIDA board member, assured concerned locals at the Grow the Flow panel event that the project would be subject to a full slate of environmental reviews and permits, which are currently in a holding pattern as the referendum process plays itself out. Whereas a city would have to get environmental reviews and permits done before an economic project is approved, MIDA operates almost the opposite, says Mr. Shepard. In other words, the project approval comes first, and then the project must meet the state's environmental standards. But the problem with this process, say legal experts, is that promises were already made to developers. Now, outside the referendum process, any government backtracking on the project could open the state of Utah to lawsuits. And without any state environmental assessments, local scientists say they must do their own analysis, often on their own time, to help locals understand what the project could mean for such a fragile ecosystem. Because in a place like this, that fragility is not discrete. Nearby Locomotive Springs, named for the noise of the water that once rushed up from the earth, is now a stagnant pond with green algae blooming at its edges. A single dirt road cuts across the landscape, running parallel to wire fences snarled with tumbleweeds. At the Great Salt Lake's Monument Point, the soft gray belly of the lake bed lies exposed, no water in sight. Where past the point where we should be concerned about the lake, says local business owner Val Anderson, as he stands with his sister, Rhonda Lauritsen, and holding a photograph of their father here at the lake's edge just a few decades ago. Now to touch the water of the Great Salt Lake, Ms. Lauritsen needs to walk out of the lake bed for more than 4 miles from the shoreline where she swam as a teenager. They thought the Stratos project was a good idea here, because if you look superficially at the landscape, there is a lot of empty open land here, says local artist Eric Linton, who has walked miles around barren salt flats only to find a covey of snowy plovers congregating around a spring. Just because it doesn't look maybe what most people think is a stereotypical beautiful lush landscape, then it's empty and not useful, that's such a misguided way to value land. After a few silent minutes at the now still locomotive springs, there is a rustling, and animals croaking rides away with the wind, and two sparrows rise from the reeds. This article in your Christian Science Monitor News of Monday, September 7, 2026, is entitled, Abrupt U.S. Shift Prompts Calls in South Korea for Nuclear Weapons. The South Korean Marine Corps says that Washington has canceled joint drills originally scheduled for September, citing competing demands in Iran. The announcement came days after President Donald Trump curtailed another round of high-profile defense exercises, noting that he was disappointed in South Korea's refusal to help with the U.S. war in the Middle East. In Seoul, the dual cancellations have added to the sense that United States military support has become conditional and are reigniting calls for South Korea to develop its own nuclear arms. Several United States allies around the world are facing the same challenge. If a country can no longer count on Washington's support, it must pursue a more self-reliant approach to national security. But South Korea might be best poised to make an actual radical change toward that end. The government under President Lee Jae-myung is relatively strong, as is South Korea's economy, and security is top of mind for Korean voters. As the number of military-aged men declines and the threat from Pyongyang grows, many are eager to shore up regional stability, but are also wary of getting dragged into another country's conflicts. Acquiring nuclear weapons, a once taboo notion that now has growing support among South Korea's public, would dramatically shift the paradigm in Northern Asia. The more transactional the alliance with the United States appears, the stronger the argument becomes in Korea for autonomous defense capabilities, says Cheong Seong Chang, vice president of South Korea's Sinyoung Institute. A recent survey found about 80% of South Koreans believe the country should invest in becoming a nuclear state, up from about 64% in 2013. The taboo has substantially eroded, says Christoph Bluth, a professor of international relations and security at the University of Bradford in England. Nuclearization is increasingly treated as a legitimate strategic option. President Lee has not backed the development of nuclear weapons, but he has advocated for South Korea to take back wartime operational control from the United States. Experts warn that these efforts could backfire. South Korea has so far managed to avoid getting involved in the war in Iran or in a contingency plan for a Chinese invasion of Taiwan, but not without some strategic maneuvering. Becoming a stronger military power and defense industry exporter could make that maneuvering harder. This article is written by contributor to the Christian Science Monitor, Kelly Kasulis Cho. This article in your Christian Science Monitor News of Monday, September 7, 2026, is entitled, Drought Out West, Bears Look for Human Food to Binge. Wildfires, smoky skies, lawn watering limits, fewer slopes to ski. Coloradans have increasingly lived with the effects of dire drought. Now, bears are emerging as the latest bellwether of a warming West. Colorado has logged nearly twice as many bear encounters this year compared with last. Dwindling natural food sources have sent them sniffing toward kitchens and garbage cans, wildlife experts say. Seemingly desperate, the animals have even shown up in cities. Recently, Denver police officers helped coax a black bear from a tree. In August alone, black bears broke into homes, bit people, and pilfered from a pie shop. Between January and mid-August last year, Colorado Parks and Wildlife reported 3,115 bear sightings and conflicts. This year, that count nearly doubled to 6,129. While drought reduces fruit, nuts, and grasses for bears, wildfires have also wiped out some of their meals. Along with heat waves, dismally low levels of snowpack, a vital trickle-down reservoir for the region, have contributed to dry conditions. Like other western states, Colorado has had its warmest year on record since 1895, a federal drought monitor reported this past spring. We might expect an increase in wildlife sightings in general beyond bears, says Cassandre Villanueva Lefebvre, a wildlife biologist at Colorado State University. One furry guest recently came to campus on move-in day. Picking fruit as soon as it's ripe from backyard trees and securing trash in bear-resistant cans can help deter lurkers, says Ms. Villanueva Lefebvre. When the animals repeatedly get grub from homes, the state wildlife agency warns they can lose their natural wariness of people and learn to return. Colorado only has black bears. Generally, if it hasn't seen you yet, it's best to just quietly walk away, the biologist says. If the bear is aware, make yourself bigger, yell, "Hey, bear," and they move away calmly. Wildlife officials in the state can euthanize bears after repeat incursions into developed areas. Still, says Dr. Villanueva Lefebvre, black bears are pretty wary of people. But that hasn't stopped the hungry animals from venturing close. In her Denver neighborhood in late August, Catherine Muldoon watched a bear perch itself in a tree a few blocks from a highway as authorities arrived. "It's crazy. The bear made it this far and no one noticed," says Ms. Muldoon. Still, the police and wildlife officials handled it very well. Eventually, the 100-pound male bear flopped down into a tarp. It didn't have the smoothest landing, but the bear was okay, Colorado Parks and Wildlife said on X. "How did it even get there? We don't really have any clues," says spokesperson Kara Von Hoos. Fished bears. The bears are meant to binge right now. In a phase called hyperplasia, the state says bears can spend up to 20 hours daily searching for food and stocking up winter fat. A good diet helps them reproduce and for cubs to survive. As omnivores, they'll eat everything from berries to baby deer, and apparently frozen pizza from Diane's Smokes Duplex in Edwards, west of Denver. In August, Ms. Smokes says a bear climbed through an open window and trashed her kitchen. The animal also nudged knobs on her electric stove, which caused food wrappers strewn on top to smolder. "It was a mess," says the retired occupational therapist. More than 20 years in town, Ms. Smokes says this was a first. "He ate half an apple and put it back in the fruit bowl." Wildlife officials eventually trapped the bear, which had also broken into her neighbor's place, she says. To help with deterrence, a new state law that took effect in August increases consequences for humans. The law lowers the burden of proof from intentionally to simply knowingly leaving food in the open where there's a reasonable chance it could lure bears. Late in the month, the state wildlife agency posted an update. The Denver bear had been released to the wild. A video shows him bounding away through drought dry grass. Christian Science Monitor News continues for Monday, September 7, 2026, with this following article. Sip with the Women, Finding Hidden History on Route 66. Researchers sought stories of those who lived and worked along the road before it was America's main street. They made an unexpected discovery. And this article was written by staff writer for the Christian Science Monitor, Harry Brunius. Before Karina Amelbert, set out across Route 66 2 years ago. Much of the American West existed for her mostly as a place on a map. Born and raised in Florida with family roots in Puerto Rico, Ms. Almabert likes to joke that anything past Alabama was foreign to me. When she told her family that a new graduate fellowship was sending her to Amarillo, Texas, their response was equally revealing. They literally were like, "Where is that?" she remembers, and I had to pull out a map. She arrived in the Texas Panhandle and climbed into a large white rental van with a group of young Latina researchers for what would be, for several of them, their first real American road trip, in this case to conduct historical field work. For 16 days, the van would carry them west through the Texas Panhandle, New Mexico, Arizona, and on toward California. It had many of the ingredients of the classic Route 66 road trip: a group of young people, an uncertain itinerary, a highway stretching west. But Ms. Almabert and her companions had been sent into America's most legend-full road to look for the people the folklore had largely left out. Celia Moda Casper had spent years puzzling over that absence. "I love Route 66," she says, "but whenever I think about Route 66, I think about it as a poetic American thing," says Ms. Moda Casper, a Tejana historian and executive director of Latinos in Heritage Conservation. She slaughtered the country's love affair with cars, family vacations, diners, and motels. Then she began asking a different question. What was the Latins or Mexicano experience along Route 66? That question became a central thread of her organization's Abuelas Project, a community archive built from oral histories, photographs, and digital maps. Much of the Western Road crossed landscapes with Mexican and indigenous histories older than the United States itself. Today, less than 1% of the 100,000-plus places on the National Register of Historic Places reflect Latino history, Ms. Moda Casper found. "I was a kid that loved history, that loved reading," she says. "I would go to the library every single day." But the stories she heard in her Texas family were often nowhere in those books. So that's where it all started, she says, just curiosity and reading. Finding community memory. The team she assembled went looking for the highway's untold stories, not only along Route 66, as it turned out, but increasingly beside it. In order to get at that Latino experience, we had to get off the beaten path. In Amarillo, their first major research stop, a student fellow found Teresa Kennedy, a volunteer neighborhood historian who began connecting with the newcomers, with residents of the city's historic Barrio neighborhood. The team managed roughly four oral histories that day. Then they drove west. In Albuquerque's Borrelas neighborhood, the researchers documented B. Rupe Drugstore, once the New Mexico city's longest continuously operating pharmacy, now a museum. One of its most prominent figures was Doña Maclovia Sanchez de Zamora, who began working there in 1989 and later became part owner. She made it a yabarea, selling traditional herbs. It was exactly the sort of history their project was seeking, an ordinary neighborhood business that had also functioned as something larger, a place of healing, knowledge, and community memory. In Flagstaff, Arizona, the team interviewed Irene Dominguez, a retired hairdresser inside the salon she kept in her home. Farther west in Seligman, they documented on Angel's Barbershop, opened in 1950 by Angel Delgadillo. Mr. Delgadillo was hardly unknown to Route 66 enthusiasts. After Interstate 40 bypassed Seligman in 1987, he helped organize the movement that became the historic Route 66 Association of Arizona, the first of its kind, and helped pioneer the revival of the old road. "We learned more from asking people questions and the face-to-face interactions than we ever could have learned out of those books," Ms. Almabert says. By San Bernardino, California, the team encountered a fourth variation: history, not simply as memory, but as a reason to remain responsible for a place. Tamara Serraro Lieva, a museum curator the team interviewed there, described feeling an obligation to return attention to her own community, to invest in its shared identity. History, she told the researchers, could draw people together and help them really steward their place well. Road trip reunion. 2 years after that road trip, Ms. Amelbert and Ms. Moda Casper are sitting around a table at La Fronteria in Amarillo with owner Mary Martinez, whose own life seems almost designed to explain why the project was named Abuelas, which means grandmothers. It was a reunion of sorts, since Ms. Martinez was one of the people who provided an oral history of Amarillo's Barrio neighborhood, and the women came to talk about the project. Ms. Martinez began making tortillas on this property with her mother-in-law when it was a shop in the 1970s. Then, for many years, it was her in-law's family grocery store. It became La Frontera restaurant in 1985, and she now owns it over 50 years after she first started working there. That's how I learned so much about the barrio, Ms. Martinez says. All the elders would come over here. They were all comadres and friends to my suegra, so she knew them all, and then I got to know them. Around the table, the conversation jumps among tortillas and grandmothers, businesses, and family histories. We realized that if we wanted to do this project, we couldn't do it in an archive in a different room, Ms. Amelbert says. It's always over water, coffee, a table, where we get to hear these family stories. And throughout the road trip, one pattern had become difficult to miss. Women were often not simply remembering these places. They had mostly built them. Restaurant, tortillas, and other neighborhood businesses, passing both work and stories from one generation to another. The Abuelas Project now puts those memories into interactive story maps covering Texas, New Mexico, Arizona, and California, combining oral histories with photographs, historical research, and geography. It's grandmothers who kept our stories alive in that era, Ms. Amelbert says. Then she offers the researchers road trip advice. So with the women, she says, you're going to learn some good, good stuff. Next article in your Christian Science Monitor News of Monday, September 7, 2026, is entitled, Heroes on the Front Lines and the Home Front, This Veteran Remembers Them All. I had a lot of friends that didn't come home. This is my way of giving back. And that quote comes from Claire Swatosh. And this article is written by staff writer for the Christian Science Monitor, Harry Brunius. Claire Swatosh came home. Others did not. This is the simplest way to understand the Heroes Museum, a memorial garden and artifact exhibit the Marine veteran has spent much of the past 30 years building beside old Route 66. It is not a roadside attraction exactly, though travelers from around the world do stop. It is not a private collection exactly, though the museum is crowded with artifacts he has brought in over the decades, flags, uniforms, firefighting gear, as well as photographs and other keepsakes, which he carefully arranges and displays. It is rather one man's outgoing answer to an obligation he never quite stopped feeling. I spent 21 and a half years in the Marine Corps, says Mr. Swatosh, who is well into his eighth decade, is still running a landscaping business. I had a lot of friends that didn't come home. This is my way of giving back. Along Route 66, America has built thousands of shrines to motion, neon signs, and motor courts, old diners and filling stations, places that remember the road as escape. Mr. Swatosh built something slower beside it. He started the project 3 decades ago with the idea for a simple memorial pond with a flag, but he kept adding to it. Pathways, native plants and grasses, a waterfall, and gazebo. All this rock I hauled in from Arkansas or eastern Missouri, the glitter rock actually came out of Canada, Mr. Swatosh says. He grew up in Iowa and joined the Marine Corps at 17, a young man living on his own and needing something to turn his life around, he says. He had never been far from home until he boarded a plane for San Diego. He stayed almost 22 years, working on the decks of aircraft carriers and then retiring as a gunnery sergeant in 1991. Service took him through the last years of the Vietnam War and later through the conflict in Lebanon in the 1980s. Along the way, losses accumulated. One still stands out, a young officer, very, very intelligent. He pauses, breathes deeply. That was the straw that broke the camel's back. He moved to Southwest Missouri in 1993, working for a local explosives factory. After being laid off, he started his landscaping business. From the start, he wanted to make his property on Route 66 a memorial for veterans. There have been three different versions over the years, and in some ways, it's still not finished. His memorial dune buggy, which he has slowly built over the past 13 years, using his monthly retirement check to fund the project, is supposed to make people stop, look, and think. "That's nothing about me," he says of the museum and its centerpiece. "It's about all the people that served, come home, served, didn't come home." The stones in the walkway can be removed and inscribed with the names of those lost. People who stop sometimes buy one to honor someone they knew. The garden and museum honor military veterans, firefighters, law enforcement officers, medics, and service animals. "The military's not the only heroes," Mr. Swadesh says. "We've got home front heroes too." He does not charge admission. Visitors leave donations if they want. Each year, he sets a goal for Toys for Tots and matches what the museum brings in with money from his business. Last year, he says he helped provide 104 bicycles and hundreds of dollars in toys for local families. Visitors find him from everywhere: Norway, Germany, Russia, France, Switzerland, Hungary, Spain, Italy. Motorcyclists come in groups. Families wander in from the old road. Some arrive curious about Route 66 nostalgia and find instead a working man's theology of remembrance. "I don't preach my faith, but if I wake up in the morning, then the Lord's blessed me with another day," Mr. Swatters says. "If it had been up to me, I'd have been gone a long time ago. Lord's got other plans, so I'm a firm believer that he looks over me and takes care of me. And you know, the things I've seen, some of the things that I've done, pushes me to keep going, keep adding on, keep giving back." The article in your Christian Science Monitor News of Monday, September 7, 2026, is entitled, "From My Zhang Clubs to China Maxing, Why Chinese Culture Seems to Be Everywhere." Americans are embracing traditions from the Middle Kingdom with an enthusiasm not seen since before the pandemic. Beijing welcomes the trend. And this article was written by staff writer for the Christian Science Monitor, Ann Scott Tyson. It's a warm week night in Seattle's trendy Capitol Hill neighborhood, and hundreds of 20-somethings cluster around green felt tabletops, talking and laughing as they clack the white tiles of a 19th-century Chinese game. The Emerald City Tile Club began last year with just a handful of Mahjong players and quickly blew up, says founder Sean Herrera. These days, it meets twice a month, and table reservations are snapped up within minutes. Chinese culture suddenly seems everywhere, from the Mahjong groups spring up nationwide to the surging interest in Chinese trinkets and video games. On social media, Westerners extol the benefits of China maxing by embracing traditional Chinese wellness habits such as wearing house slippers, and influencers beam gee whiz China tours to millions of viewers, helping amplify an idealistic state-sanctioned image of the Asian superpower. In sharp contrast to the pandemic years when the country's popularity hit rock bottom, China's and many think Chinese are now regaining favor in the American mainstream. Polls show that the percentage of Americans with positive views of China, while still a minority, has nearly doubled since 2023, with young people's attitudes the most favorable. Beijing is taking note, as are ordinary folks in China. It's good that Chinese culture is being absorbed and inherited before it was suppressed and ignored, says Wang Feifei, a teacher from China's southern Hunan province, posing for photos with her sister in traditional Chinese garb at the Temple of Heaven in Beijing. "Foreigners come to learn some of our Chinese culture, understand some of our customs and lifestyles, and then start imitating us," she adds. "We're very proud." China maximizes its soft power boom. Such United States enthusiasm for Chinese culture, however superficial, would have been hard to imagine a few years ago. When the pandemic hit in early 2020, China closed its doors to most foreigners, limited internal travel, and imposed draconian lockdowns. United States President Donald Trump often attacked Beijing for what he called the Wuhan virus, fueling anti-Chinese sentiment, fear, and a spike in hate crimes against Asians. It was a low point for many many Chinese Americans, including Sherry Zhu, a social media influencer raised in New Jersey, who was recalled in media interviews being teased as a child for her cultural heritage. But in 2025, she saw the pendulum swinging the other way. On social media, Americans were embracing Chinese culture and lifestyle habits, praising Chinese technology, and even joining the Chinese social media app RedNote. Ms. Zhu, a self-described Chinese baddie whose parents were both born and raised in China, joined in. "I am going to let you in on a little secret, okay?" she jokingly told her TikTok followers earlier this year. "Tomorrow you are turning Chinese." Ms. Zhu proceeded to post rules for becoming Chinese: drinking warm water, eating congee and hot pot, and celebrating Chinese holidays. In recent weeks, she posted about traveling in China and popular Cantonese TV dramas. Her post went viral, racking up millions of views and adding fuel to an emerging China maxing trend. From welcoming a record number of foreign tourists, including growing numbers of U.S. citizens, to selling more hot water thermoses, China is already reaping gains from its growing soft power influence. State-run media and officials are eager to promote the trend, seeing it as complementary to the country's growing hard power, showcased by breakthroughs in artificial intelligence, green energy, and e-commerce. In May, China's ambassador to the United States, Xi Feng, described China maxing as part of an unstoppable force bringing the United States and China closer together. A one-sided view of China. Still, researchers warn that Americans are not gaining a full picture of China. A series of studies published last year found that TikTok and other made-in-China social media platforms featured more pro-Chinese Communist Party content than American apps and suppressed posts on sensitive topics such as the Chinese government's human rights abuses. United States influencers who travel to China, sometimes on Beijing's dime, tend to highlight China's skyscrapers and high-speed rail, while glossing over signs of its stagnant economy. They often present their experience as the real China. During a trip to China in April, Ms. Zhu echoed that position in a Chinese language interview for Xinhua. "Not many people get to travel to China, so I want to make propaganda about what China is really like," she said. Tiang Yu Fang, a Harvard University researcher focused on Chinese technology trends, says there's this fascination with Chinese futurism that ignores how the country is built by a low-paid, less educated labor force that lacks protections or upward mobility. "There is always this Western expat that who goes to China, and everything is cheap and convenient," he says. "Yet the China maxing trend is blind to a lot of the real problems in China, including human rights abuses and the challenges of living in an authoritarian surveillance state." Ultimately, he says these trends might say more about Americans' need than China's inherent cultural appeal. For instance, the explosion in Mahjong get-togethers across the United States, up 235% during the first half of this year, reflects a broader Gen Z shift away from digital life to in-person gatherings such as trivia nights and bird watching, according to data from ticketing platform Eventbrite. Several of the young tech workers at Seattle's Emerald City Tile Club said it was a cool place to socialize. "It keeps growing, friend of friends," says organizer Thomas Loftus. "It's very much a social club." On a deeper level, young Americans might be feeling pessimistic about their own prospects and could be looking elsewhere for answers, says Mr. Fang. "I observe this wave of young people seeming more positive about China as the United States was scaling down its globalist aspirations," he says, leading some to conclude that we need to be more like China. Next article in your Christian Science Monitor News of Monday, September 7, 2026, is entitled, "A Walk in the Rain." An unexpected downpour floods the writer with childhood memories and a defiant joy in getting soaked. And this article is written by Robert Close. "I am told that we are experiencing a very long drought here in Maine. In August, it seemed that some of the trees were already acquiring their fall colors. But on closer examination, I saw that they were turning brown for lack of water. Now that fall is on the horizon, hope has been kindled for abundant rainfall. There is a certain irony here because Maine is a water state. It has some 6,000 lakes and a number of rivers, not to mention the countless streams that meander through its extensive woodlands. Before the arrival of Europeans, the native tribes used these waters as highways for their dugout and birchback canoes. It is said that one can put a canoe in any body of water in Maine and reach any other part of the state without having to portage for more than a mile. Statistics are no antidote for drought. However, I did look at the drought as a guarantee that I would be able to confidently take a long walk without getting rained on. And so, just recently, I set out over the dry grass in my backyard and listened as the blades crunched underfoot. I headed for town under a cloudless sky. What a difference a short jaunt can make. On my return trek, the sky began to boil with thunderheads, and moments later, a deluge. My first impulse, of course, was to run, in hopes of making it home before getting soaked. But a cloudburst is a cloudburst, and within a couple of minutes, I slowed down, looked up, and shrugged, realizing that running was futile. I couldn't get any wetter than I already was. I walked along in the rain at a leisurely pace, and as I did so, a memory percolated to the surface, the intense thunderstorms of my New Jersey childhood. I recall charging out into the downpours with my friends, running with abandon with arms and voices raised. We'd get drenched as we chased one another or organized a game of stickball in defiance of the elements. This, I considered, is a fundamental difference between childhood and adulthood. A grown-up is too careful, too concerned with propriety and comfort to deliberately walk in the rain, while the kid embraces the thick, pounding drops as a welcome change of pace, another experience to savor. This thought accompanied me as I slogged along, the only person walking in the rain, as automobile traffic glided past me. One driver pulled over and asked if I wanted a lift. "No, thank you," I said. "I'm just walking." As I passed a house, a charitable woman opened her front door and waved me in. "You're getting soaked," she said, stating the obvious, but I declined her well-meaning offer and walked on. Just as I arrived home, the rain ceased and the sun came out. Show over. I stood by the door, the water draining from my clothing. I was filled with regret. Not that I had been caught in the rain, but that I had not thought to walk in the rain earlier. The streets are less crowded, and there is the exhilaration of recollecting a time many years ago when such behavior was part and parcel of what it meant to be happy. In your Christian Science Monitor news for Monday, September 7, 2026, are numbers in the news. The number 450 million, the amount and financing Colombia requested from the World Bank as it conducts emergency relief efforts following the 7.4 magnitude earthquake August 10. The World Bank dispersed $200 million toward quake response efforts on August 14. The United States Geological Survey estimates reconstruction could cost between $1 billion and $10 billion. The number, $3 billion. The amount the United States Treasury pays each day in interest on the nation's $40 trillion debt, according to the Congressional Budget Office. Interest payments on debt have risen 14% from the same period last year, driven by a larger debt burden and higher long-term interest rates. The number, 68%. The share of Puerto Rico experiencing drought conditions, a record dry summer has depleted key water resources on the island, forcing the government to implement rotating 48-hour water shutoffs for more than 180,000 households and businesses. The number, 200 million, the amount pledged to the Phoenix Species Project, an initiative to reverse the decline of 100 of Earth's most threatened animal species. Backed by Leonardo DiCaprio's Rewild and Jeff Bezos' Earth Fund, it is the largest single philanthropic fund dedicated to recovering critically endangered species. And the number, $12.5 billion, the amount Josh Kushner, the brother of Donald Trump's son-in-law Jared Kushner, and Bob Iger, the former CEO of Disney, agreed upon to purchase the Los Angeles Lakers pending NBA approval. This represented a record price for a United States professional sports team. And you have just heard the Christian Science Monitor news for Monday, September 7th, Labor Day, 2026. I'm Mark Stangle for Mind's Eye, translating vision fiction into audio. Thank you for listening, and have a great week.
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2: Good afternoon. This afternoon, expect sunshine with a high near 92. Tonight, expect clear skies with a low near 72. Tuesday, expect overcast skies with a high near 96. Tuesday night, look for clear skies with a low near 82. Wednesday, expect sunshine with a high near 101. Get your weather every hour right here on Mind's Eye Radio, your virtual news stand.
3: In Belleville and Collinsville, it's sunny and 92 degrees. In Granite City, it's sunny and 94 degrees.
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2: Hello and welcome to this week's edition of The Athletic St. Louis Style. My name is Don Pavlicek, and thank you very much for joining me today. Let's begin with some hockey story about the Blues. Why Oscar Sundquist chose to re-sign with the Blues despite no guaranteed roster spot. Story is by Jeremy Rutherford. In April, it seemed like St. Louis Blues fan favorite Oscar Sundquist might have played his last game with the organization. The 32-year-old was set to become an unrestricted free agent with a body that has been beaten up badly over an 11-year career, and the team was ushering in a new wave of younger players. Sundquist was one of only five remaining members from the 2019 Stanley Cup winning roster heading into last season. And with the departure of Braden Schenn at the trade deadline, that number was down to four. If Sundquist left, it would have been three: Robert Thomas, Colton Parayko, and Jordan Binnington. Then on July 10th, new Blues general manager Alexander Steen, Sundquist's former teammate, announced a one-year, two-way contract for the fourth-line forward. The player, who was acquired in the 2017 trade that sent Ryan Reeves to the Pittsburgh Penguins, would be returning for a ninth season. I had similar or a little bit better offers around the league, but in the end, you want to be where you feel most comfortable, Sundquist said. I've said it a million times that I love St. Louis. It's my second home, so it wasn't a hard decision when the offer came up. I'm excited, and we'll see where it takes me. In 2025-26, Sundquist had just 5 goals and 17 points in 52 games. And while averaging 12 minutes 58 seconds of ice time per game, he was a career worst minus 18. Newcomer Jack Finley took over the fourth line center position, and Sundquist suited up in just 3 of the team's last 15 games. The second half of the season wasn't what I hoped for, he said. It kind of went downhill, and it felt like nothing went my way. In the offseason, Sundquist had several conversations with Steen and President of Hockey Operations Doug Armstrong, who gave him a lot of insight on what to expect if he returned for the 26-27 season. Sundquist was aware of the competition coming to training camp for a fourth-line role. Finley, Ross Johnston, Alexei Torpchenko, Pius Suter, Dylan Dubé, and Nathan Walker, and still felt that returning to St. Louis was the best decision for him. I've been through the situation with the uncertainty, he said. It's going to be a different situation with all the forwards we have, but I know how to prepare myself, and I know what they want. So my experience helps, but I see the competition as a positive thing for the organization, for the guys to show up and show management you want that spot. The Blues were clear with Sundquist that if he doesn't earn a spot out of training camp, or if they elect to send him to AHL Springfield during the season, he'll be asked to report to the Thunderbirds, who are coached by former Blues associate coach Steve Ott. Since it's a two-way deal, the team will pay Sundquist $850,000 if he's on the NHL roster and $300,000 if he's signed to the AHL. I remember talking to Steiner about going down to Springfield, and he asked, "How would you react?" Sundquist said. I told him, "I've absolutely loved Otter since day one when he was the coach. I would play my heart out for him." So I told Steiner straight up that it would not be a problem if that situation comes. If not for Ott being in Springfield, Sundquist wouldn't have been as sold on the situation. "It would have been probably different," he said. "You've got such a special bond with the guy. What we went through during 2019. So definitely, I think it would have been different if he wasn't there." But Sundquist plans to be in St. Louis, where he met his wife, Blake, a native of the city. She gave birth to the couple's first child, Georgia May Sundquist, earlier this year. And this summer, they took the six-month-old back to Sundquist's native Sweden. "For my parents to see her for the first time, it was amazing," Sundquist said. Sundquist claimed his daughter's sleeping patterns had been amazing, but then joked that's as far as he knows. "There's been a couple of times where I've woken up the next morning and been like, wow, she slept through the whole night." And my wife goes, "Oh, no, she did not," he said, laughing. "So I've been sleeping, but I guess my wife, not so much." In other summer adventures, Sundquist spent one day last week at the PGA's BMW Championship at Belrive Country Club. He was following Swedish golfer Ludvig Hallberg, but admitted he got worn out. Doing 18,000 steps was not ideal, he said. I was chasing him around, and after nine holes, I was like, nope, not anymore. On Tuesday, Sundquist skated at the Blues practice facility, and it was his first day on the ice with newcomer Mason McTavish. He was impressed by McTavish's shot and how strong he is on the puck. He can also make a goalie look pretty dumb, Sundquist said. He had a couple of plays today where he did some moves and just put it into the back of the empty net. I'm very excited to see what he can do. I think he's a player that will fit into the Blues style very well. From playing against him, he's hard to play against. He can be a guy that's in your face, and you almost want to punch him in the face. In addition to McTavish, Sundquist likes the potential of another player the Blues traded for, Connor McMichael. I haven't seen too much of McMichael, but he's a very smart hockey player, he said. They're young, skilled guys that can really help this team move in the right direction. Now it's up to us who have been here to make them feel comfortable and settle in as quick as possible. As one of those long-standing veterans, Sundquist welcomes the role of mentor, not just with McTavish and McMichael, but also with returning players such as second-year forward Jimmy Snuggerud. You just tried to be there for them, he said. You can see how talented they are, but it's more if they make a mistake during the game, tapping them on the shoulders and say, it's okay, keep going. I feel that's the biggest thing with young guys. They can kind of go too high or too low. You want to try to keep them even. It doesn't have to be much. Just be there and support them because they're so good. But Sundquist wouldn't have re-signed with the Blues this summer if he didn't think he could still contribute himself. My body feels good, and the longer the summer goes, you feel better and better, and you get more excited, he said. I think that's the biggest part, that you still have the love for it. If you don't, there's no point in doing it. But I'm excited, and I think the competition is very healthy, and it's going to push one another to be the best every day. And there's a picture of Sundquist at a Blues game in his uniform. And to his left, my right, as I look at the picture, there's his wife and his baby girl at a hockey game. The baby girl's got her eyes closed, her two hands next to each other with the fingers kind of going in all different directions. And a little cute double bowl on the top of her head. And then you've got his wife, Blake, I guess it is, with her baseball cap on with a number 70, a white hat with a black bill, black jacket on. And then Sundquist again, bumping his head up against the plexiglass, with kind of a smile with not his teeth showing at the game. So we'll see if Sonny, as he's known, will make the Blues roster here again. Training camp opens in a couple of weeks, and the season starts the very end of September, so right around the corner. Another story involving the Blues here. Arizona State investigates workout after NHL prospect collapses, is hospitalized. This story is by Katie Strang and Jeremy Rutherford. This involves Matthew Mayich, a defenseman for Arizona State and a St. Louis Blues draft pick. Arizona State is investigating the circumstances surrounding an outdoor workout that led to a men's hockey player collapsing and requiring hospitalization following a team exercise Thursday morning, a university spokesperson said Tuesday night. Matthew Mayich, a defenseman for Arizona State and a St. Louis Blues draft pick, remained hospitalized Tuesday, a person close to the family confirmed. That person spoke on condition of anonymity because he was not authorized to speak publicly. Chris Fiskus, vice president of ASU Media Relations, acknowledged the school's review Tuesday. A student athlete who collapsed during an outdoor exercise Thursday morning remains hospitalized, Fiskus said. The student athlete, a member of the ASU hockey team, is not being named by the university because of privacy interests. The university is reviewing the circumstances surrounding the workout. Fiskus declined to answer if the team sanctioned the workout. NCAA rules allow college hockey teams to start formal activities as soon as classes have started, and ASU began its fall semester Thursday. The Blues drafted Mayich with the 170th pick in the sixth round of the 2023 NHL draft. Mihic attended two prospect camps with the team in 2023 and 24, but never signed an entry-level contract. After being drafted, he finished a four-year career with the Ontario Hockey League's Ottawa 67s and then joined Clarkson University for one season in 2025-26. After Clarkson's season ended in March, Mihic announced that he was transferring to ASU. He was preparing to play his sophomore season for the Sun Devils in 2026-27. The entire Blues organization is keeping Matthew Mihic close to our hearts as we pray for his comfort and recovery while he continues to undergo medical treatment in Arizona, Blues President of Hockey Operations Doug Armstrong said in a statement released Wednesday. His agent has kept us informed about Matthew's medical status over the last week, and we extend our deepest support to his family, friends, and teammates during this difficult time. Tempe Fire Medical Rescue sent crews to 400 South Rural Road, the address for Sun Angel Stadium, at 8:31 a.m. Thursday after receiving a report of a heat-related illness. A patient was treated there and transported to a nearby hospital, the fire department said. The average temperature in the Phoenix area on Thursday was 92.5 degrees, according to the National Weather Service, and an extreme heat warning was in effect all week. The high temperature reached 106 degrees that afternoon. In a related story on this incident, also by Katie Strang with Adam Kilgore, says military-style workout under scrutiny after Arizona State hockey players collapse. It says Arizona State hockey player Matthew Mihic was participating in a punishing military-style outdoor team workout when he collapsed August 20th and was taken to a hospital. Multiple sources briefed on the incident told The Athletic. Now, the story was actually written on August 28th, so about a week later. The Athletic spoke with multiple people briefed on the workout, which lasted approximately 60 minutes. It was considered both atypical and extreme. Speaking on condition of anonymity because they were not authorized to speak publicly, they said it consisted of sprints, planks, push-ups, and bear crawls, with an emphasis on repeating instructions back to the instructor and keeping a correct count of each exercise. Players who failed to do either or lagged behind other groups were forced to complete extra sprints or exercises. Athletes were instructed not to complain, which some interpreted as an order not to speak up if they were struggling. According to two sources, the instructor left the workout before the final activity. A run with a medicine ball, the length of a football field and back, was completed. The Athletic has confirmed the instructor is former military service member Tim Ziesel, a non-university employee who was first identified by the Arizona Republic. Ziesel, 39, did not respond to numerous calls, text messages, and an email with questions about his background, training, and objectives for the workout. When reached by the Republic, Ziesel declined to talk about the workout and referred the paper to ASU, saying he didn't know the whole situation and wasn't tracking what all is going on with this. Mihic, a 21-year-old defenseman and St. Louis Blues draft pick, remained hospitalized and in critical condition Thursday, a person close to the family confirmed. That person spoke on condition of anonymity because he was not authorized to speak publicly. Responding to questions Thursday, Arizona State spokesperson Chris Fiskus said the school's athletic department has heat illness guidelines in place, informed by the National Athletic Trainers Association, and institutional guidelines and requirements relating to the engagement of outside entities that interact with student athletes. Fiskus declined to answer questions about who authorized the August 20th workout and whether any coaches or trainers were present. He said the university is reviewing the circumstances around the workout. Military-style workouts, often cited as team-building exercises designed to cultivate toughness, are controversial, with some coaches espousing their effectiveness and others cautioning against what they see as unnecessary risk. Multiple independent experts cited NCAA recommendations and widely established standards that discouraged early season conditioning in the heat Multiple independent experts cited NCAA recommendations and widely established standards that discourage early season conditioning in the heat to prevent harmful outcomes. The inclusion of an outside instructor

not a successful approach if you want your athletes to live. Rod Walters, an athletic trainer and consultant focused on athlete safety, has seen a decline in the prevalence of military-style workouts among school athletic teams. Too many incidents have resulted in harm to athletes, independent investigations, and negative publicity, he said. It's going the other way because of problems like that, Walters said. If you're bringing somebody in to do a workout, you better be vetting that person and making sure they are science-based. An instructor from outside the team brings enhanced risk because, for one, they don't know the individual players and what each can handle. The potential for danger grows if the instructor uses exercises outside the sport, which create unrealistic expectations for what the athletes can tolerate. After returning from summer break in September 2024, the Tufts men's lacrosse team participated in a workout led in part by a third party with a background in Navy SEAL training. It consisted of burpees and other upper body focused exercises. 24 of 61 players who performed the workout developed rhabdomyolysis. Let me try that word again. Rhabdomyolysis, which includes symptoms such as extreme soreness and potential kidney failure. 9 were hospitalized. Walters helped lead an independent investigation that found that the Navy SEAL who ran the Tufts workout had no credentials to lead group exercise and was not versed in the NCAA's guidelines for physical acclimation. The Tufts athletic department also had done little to no vetting of the SEAL or his workout plan, which did not mirror the movements associated with lacrosse. The Navy SEAL workout was not exercise science-based, physiologically sport-specific, or tailored to the individual sport of lacrosse, the report read. A workout based on military training is not inherently dangerous. Jason Kuhn, a retired Navy SEAL who has worked with teams on leadership and conditioning, believes firmly in the value of applying military lessons to other aspects of society. But, Kuhn said, those lessons must be applied appropriately. When he worked with teams, Kuhn asked coaches about players' condition and scaled workouts accordingly. He implored players to share any injuries. The objective was to become a better player, not prove toughness. After each drill, Kuhn provided a water break and a heads, shoulders, knees, toes check for pain. On hot days, he splashed water on players, which adds to fun and the military-style theme, Kuhn said. It's really just to keep their body cool. You want to push them just a little bit beyond their mental boundaries, but not so far that it's something dangerous, Kuhn said. It's a completely different thing we're training for. In BUD/S, a SEAL qualification course, we're training for war, and we're making special operators. There's inherent risk that is acceptable with that is not acceptable with training athletes. Ziesel has a limited online footprint, but has referenced serving in the Navy and Army, including in the Special Forces as a Green Beret. A 2009 Navy news release referenced him as a hospital man and a National Naval Medical Center Assistant Command Fitness Leader. In a 2024 podcast, Ziesel talked about growing up in a missionary family in Puerto Rico, South Africa, and Guam, and said he spent time in the military in Afghanistan, Eastern Europe, and the Middle East before being called to attend seminary. He said that global upbringing and his military service shaped him as an adult. God's made me a protector at heart, to say the least. The August 20 training session took place on the first day of Arizona State's fall semester. The earliest NCAA rules allow hockey teams to start formal activities. NCAA guidelines warn against intense exercise early in the season. A lack of progression and sport-specificity in the volume, intensity, mode, and duration of conditioning programs in transition periods has been noted as a primary factor in non-traumatic fatalities, the guidelines read. Over the offseason, 18 new players joined the Sun Devils roster, including Mayich, a Stony Creek, Ontario native who transferred from Clarkson University in Potsdam, New York. The NCAA's guidelines on heat safety note that players like Mayich, new to a program and therefore a new climate, could be particularly susceptible to risk. On the day Mayich collapsed, the temperature in Tempe was 86 degrees at 6:51 a.m. with 51% humidity and no wind, according to the Weather Underground website. Based on those conditions, the National Weather Service recommends 15 minutes of break for every hour of exercise. Lieutenant Colonel David McGrew, Director of the Heat Center at Martin Army Community.

0: Hospital, has published numerous studies on the effects of heat on athletes. In an email, he said acclimation in the fall takes 10 to 14 days of exposure, that more and longer rest in the shade reduces risk, particularly for fall sports. With preseason practice during late summer months, the lack of acclimation to the heat is the primary concern, DeGroote said. The first workouts of a new season are also when athletes, especially athletes new to a team, are least likely to protect themselves, according to DeGroote. Their internal motivation to prove themselves or earn a role may cause them to push past a point their bodies can handle. Coaches, trainers, and athletes need to be aware of the role of motivation in exertional heat stroke, DeGroote said. It is very challenging to mitigate the risk of excessive motivation, so coaches and trainers need to be prepared to recognize and react if a heat-related collapse occurs. The Athletic spoke to three individuals with experience in athletic training and strength and conditioning for high athletes at the NHL and college level, and all agreed there is no performance-related reason for a hockey player to train in the heat. Outdoor summer workouts, when many athletes are going through the transition period, generally considered the riskiest, present a number of challenges, according to Dr. Stephen Paul, who previously served as University of Arizona's Director of Athletic Medicine. We don't do any outdoor practice without a full preseason evaluation, and we don't do any without the knowledge or practice of an EAP, Emergency Action Plan, said Paul, who stressed that he did not have knowledge about the Arizona State incident and could not comment on that situation specifically. Paul said the presence of medical personnel, normally an athletic trainer, would be required, and the availability of a cold tub and rectal thermometer would be key, as would vigilant monitoring of whether players drop down in any capacity during a workout. Exertional heat stroke can be fatal in up to a third of the cases if untreated, DeGroote said. If cooled within 30 minutes of collapse, he said, the mortality rate falls to nearly zero. A cold tub is the best tool, but if that's unavailable, bed sheets soaked in ice water are useful. Some form of on-location cooling is considered essential. Ideally, coaches and schools can follow precautions to avoid the worst-case scenario. The most basic, save lives. When players gather for late summer practices to start a long season, coaches need to resist the temptation to test them immediately. The first day, Stearns said, should never be the hardest workout. Nathan Fennell contributed to this story. And there's a couple pictures of Matthew Mage. First, there's one of him in his Clarkson University uniform. He's on the ice, stick handling the puck. He's a left-handed shooter wearing number 21 in the all kind of dark green uniform of Clarkson University. He's looking ahead. Looks like he's ready to make a pass or take a shot. And then there's a picture of Matthew in his Blues jersey with a button-down light blue shirt sticking out on the top. No helmet or anything on his head. Handsome guy, curly dark hair, not smiling, but looking with wide eyes open at the camera. And it says he poses for a portrait after being drafted in the 2023 NHL draft, which was held in Nashville. And then there's a picture of Sun Angel Stadium on the Arizona State campus. It's where the young man was treated, or when the Tempe Fire Medical Rescue responded to the report of the heat-related illness on August 20th. So prayers are with Matthew Moyich, and hopefully he's doing okay. Let's do a St. Louis City story here. It says St. Louis City nearing a record deal for Rapids' Rafael Navarro. The story's by Tom Bogert, and this is just as of Friday. So let's see what this is all about. St. Louis City is closing in on a blockbuster deal to acquire Brazilian forward Rafael Navarro from the Colorado Rapids, according to multiple sources briefed on the situation. St. Louis is expected to pay in the region of $12 million, those sources told The Athletic, on condition of anonymity because the deal is not yet finalized, which would be a new record deal between MLS clubs. While broad terms are set, multiple details still must be ironed out to complete the trade. If no further progress is made in the next 24 hours, Navarro will be available for selection for the Rapids against Real Salt Lake on Saturday night, sources said. St. Louis made Navarro its top target this summer and had been working on a deal for a long time. The club is rebuilt under head coach Juan Damé, and Navarro is viewed as the perfect profile to elevate the attack. The fee would be easily a club record for St. Louis. The Rapids just set a club record departure with Lucas Harrington heading to Hull City for an initial $17 million fee earlier this summer. The current MLS club-to-club record is FC Cincinnati's acquisition of Evander from the Portland Timbers for a $12 million cash trade ahead of the 2025 season. The fee for Navarro is expected to trump that and easily set a club record for St. Louis. The Rapids just set a club record departure with Lucas Harrington heading to Hull City for an initial $17 million fee earlier this summer. The Rapids tried to sign Navarro to an extension earlier this year, but when it was clear that wasn't going to happen, the club had to acquiesce to a departure. If Navarro moves within the league, the team can convert $3 million of the fee to general allocation money while opening the designated player spot. Colorado's attack needed improvements in Matt Wells' system, and the club will completely overhaul the group. The Rapids had already been in the market for a DP winger, a designated player winger, and can now sign two or use that spot elsewhere if Navarro departs for St. Louis as expected. Israeli international forward Syed Abu Farki is close to joining on a $6 million deal via the U-22 initiative, The Athletic reported earlier this week. He and Darren Yapi are natural options at center forward in the interim as the club looks to get further deals done. Navarro, 26, initially joined the Rapids on loan in the summer of 2023. Over the last three seasons, he's been one of the more consistent goal scorers in an MLS, including a career-best 15 goals in 2024. He has 11 goals and 5 assists this season. The Rapids face Real Salt Lake on Saturday night, and St. Louis hosts FC Dallas on Sunday. The story was by Tom Bogert, by the way. There's a picture of Navarro and his Colorado Rapids jersey, white jersey with black striping on the shoulders and up top in the corners. His hair cropped with his, you know, curly on top and a goatee. He's got tattoos up and down his arms. Looks like he's got his left hand wrapped in white bandaging. So, that'll be an eye-opener if he does sign with the St. Louis City. So stay tuned. And then in a related story, San Jose to acquire Edward Leuven in a deal with St. Louis City, also by Tom Bogert. Says the San Jose Earthquakes have agreed to a deal to acquire German midfielder Edward Leuven from St. Louis City, according to sources briefed on the situation. St. Louis will receive $425,000 general allocation money plus another $500,000 GAM, or general allocation money, and add-ons, the sources told The Athletic, on condition of anonymity because the deal has not been made public. Leuven will be a designated player for San Jose for the rest of the season to save allocation money and salary cap space, but can be bought down in the future, the sources added. The 29-year-old midfielder provides a boost to Bruce Arena's Earthquakes, who are on a bad run of form since the league returned from the World Cup break. The club had been among the best in the league, but is winless in 5 matches since the return, including a loss to St. Louis in which Leuven started and picked up an assist. Leuven's contract is only guaranteed through the season with an option for next year. He approached the club about his long-term future in the spring, sources said, but management said it wouldn't look at options and extensions until after the summer. Leuven later told the club he wanted his team to look for potential long-term destinations, which St. Louis granted, and he is well-respected in the organization and a fan favorite. The departure also opens up key salary cap space for St. Louis. Lubin joined St. Louis ahead of its debut 2023 MLS season. He made 99 appearances, including 6 goals and 9 assists in 2023, when the team exceeded expectations and finished on top of the Western Conference in its expansion year. He has 4 goals and 2 assists in 770 minutes this season. He didn't debut until April due to personal tragedy, as his wife passed away from brain cancer, an ailment she battled for the last couple of years. St. Louis still has an open DP spot and is targeted a center forward. The club remains active and looking to add attacking firepower at the end of the window. Side note here, this story was written about a week or so before the story I just read about Rafael Navarro. St. Louis added DP attacker Carlo Hulse in late July while Marcel Hartel departed. St. Louis is one of the hottest teams in the league, unbeaten in 10 matches. It is the first year under head coach Juan Demme, and early returns are strong. Lubin will give Timo Werner, Preston Judd, and Nico Sekiris, another high-level player, in an attacking unit that has cooled off over the last month. And on that note, I conclude this week's edition of The Athletic, St. Louis Style. Again, my name is Don Pavlicek. Thank you very much for listening today.
1: Welcome to this edition of Ear to Ear. I'm your host, Laura Foudy, Mind's Eye Development and Communications Coordinator. And I am thrilled to be joined today by Aaron Simon, Deputy Director of the National Blues Museum. As you may have heard, we will be audio describing a tour of the museum this coming Monday, June 13th. And I am delighted to be talking to Aaron about what can be expected from the museum and that tour. So Aaron, welcome to the show.
2: Thank you. Thanks for having me.
1: So I admitted this to Aaron before we started the interview that I don't have as much knowledge, I feel, as I usually do on my subject matter. So I would like to start with the very, very basics. I personally have not had the pleasure of visiting the National Blues Museum yet. And so I want to just start with the history of the museum. How was it conceived, and how long have you been around in your current location or in any location?
2: So the National Blues Museum, we're a new museum. We opened our doors in 2016. We're in the heart of the MX District in downtown St. Louis. So we're not far from other beloved cultural institutions like the Gateway Arch Park or the Cardinal Stadium. You can walk to a lot of those places right from our museum. So it's designed as an education center and music venue. So you can go through the museum and you can learn about the history, but you can also join us for concerts. We have a performing arts venue here too, where we regularly hold live music.
1: And I saw that you, have you been able to do some concerts post-COVID in your venue?
2: Yes, we have. We have 3 signature concert programs that happen at the museum. Every Thursday, we have Sitting on the Porch. It's a free event from 6 to 9 p.m. Anyone can come. It's a space that musicians can come. They can jam. They can work out new music. They can practice. And the musicians that show up are fantastic. So it also draws an audience. So a lot of people just come out for the free live music. We get a lot of calls about the porch the next day, and people are like, oh, what band was playing last night? And we'll have to explain, well, they were jamming. Like, the musicians were rotating on and off the stage. Like, different people were being called. Anybody could sign up and play. So it's a lot of fun that you can see experienced professional musicians take the stage and work out stuff that's going to be on their next CD. And we have a lot of new beginners that have just taken up an instrument. Sometimes they might be, you know, a middle school kid who's coming up to play their saxophone. Sometimes it might be a retired adult who decided late in their life that, you know, they want to take guitar or piano lessons. So it's a great beloved event, good entry event to the Blues Museum to see our concerts. So we always encourage people to come. We also have Hallin Fridays, which is our ticketed concert series. We book both local and national bands. you'll see a lot of blues. You'll also see other things that come from the roots of blues. So you might see, you know, blues that sounds more like rock and roll or R&B or soul. And we sell tickets for those events. They're at a pretty affordable price point of $20 when we have those Friday night shows, and it includes your parking. And then our last series for the museum of our regular music program is Blues on the Block. So Blues on the Block happens during the summer. It's every Saturday. We close down the street near the museum at 6th and Washington, and we take over the whole block with a stage, and there's two bands that are booked. It's based on creative placemaking, so we also engage a lot of other artists. So you might come and see the music, the band's playing, but you might also get to catch a poet or a live art demonstration. A dance troupe might come. So there's always kind of little surprises besides the music. So those are our three sort of signature concert programs that we do at the Blues Museum.
1: That is exciting. I'm happy to be learning this for my own interest. I've got two little kids, and I think the Blues on the Block sounds like a really fun outing for families.
2: Yeah, Blues on the Block is great for all ages. You can bring a chair to come watch the music, or you can rent a chair from us. A lot of people bring picnics. They might even bring a table and, you know, spread out a whole potluck or a cheese tray. So it's a really fun event and really great for people of all ages.
1: Fantastic. Well, I'll probably be seeing you there sometime this summer. All right. So let's get a little bit more into what's going on inside the museum. Could you walk us through what's on exhibit right now?
2: Sure. So when you come to the Blues Museum, we have a permanent exhibit. The permanent exhibit is going to explore the blues from its roots in African oral and instrumental tradition through the evolution during Southern enslavement to its transplantation from rural to urban environments. As African Americans navigated the United States, often escaping Jim Crow and the violence, seeking out new opportunities. So you go and you learn about the roots of the blues and how it not only spread throughout the United States, the sound changed, you know, it became very electric in Chicago, but also how it just influenced music around the world. In addition to having the permanent exhibition where you can kind of learn about the foundations of what the blues are, we also have two special exhibition galleries. In those special exhibition galleries, we change them out with different topics related to the blues and blues musicians. So currently, the two exhibits we have up, one is about the Spitzer Collection. David Spitzer was a professor of art and a photographer. He had a real love of music and art, and he went to a ton of live performances all over the country, concerts, festivals. He took hundreds of photos. So we're currently displaying those black and white photographs, and there's really some fun pictures in there. You know, you can see Keb Moe when he looks like, you know, he's in his 20s. There's a great picture of Shamika Copeland in there, you know, when she was an emerging artist. The other special exhibition we have up now is Pandemic Blues. Pandemic Blues compares what happened in the last pandemic to musicians, especially blues musicians, from today and to yesterday. Unfortunately, it's very sad that there's so many parallels between what happened in the last pandemic to today. Musicians were often stripped of their livelihood because theaters closed, they couldn't perform, and performing live has often been a larger source of income for musicians than recording or selling albums and having things on the radio. So having those opportunities taken away really affect their livelihood, but also things happening socially and culturally. There was also vaccine hesitancy and other impacts from the last pandemic compared to today. So we kind of compare and contrast the pandemic of yesterday to what's been happening with COVID today.
1: That sounds really fascinating and so wonderful that you were able to put that exhibit together and this time when, you know, we're still dealing with COVID and it's I don't know, it's still a good time to reflect on how it's been affecting us, you know, and comparing it with the previous pandemic and then, of course, affecting the artists who suffer greatly from that loss of their performance and their livelihood, but then who we also are always turning to help us tell the story of what's happening and to bring us together as a community. So I'm looking forward to that exhibit and also the photographs. I think that will be fun for our audio describer to get to paint all of those pictures for the tour attendees. So sounds like a wonderful, it'll be a wonderful experience for our visitors. So speaking of the audio described tour, could you walk us through the best way to get to the museum by public transport? I know it's close to some transport stations and will be fairly convenient for folks who aren't driving.
2: Yes, we're so happy. We're literally located right next to a Metrolink station. So it makes it very easy for all people to be able to use public transportation to get to the museum. So the Metrolink station is right on the corner of where we're located. There's, after arriving at the Metrolink station, there's a elevator. It comes up to the sidewalk. And then from the sidewalk to the museum, there's no stairs. The museum is all one floor. So it's easy to get around what you're once you're here. There's accessible bathrooms are located right off our main lobby. And if you're using a rideshare service, you can ask them to drop you off right in front of the museum if there's parking. And if there's not parking, you can also pull up in front of the restaurant Sugar Fire, and that will get you really close to the museum too.
1: That's perfect. And I believe the tour even begins before the museum is open to the general public. So I think it will be easy to get in and nice and quiet for folks listening to the described tour as well, correct?
2: Yes. The tour is starting before the museum opens. So I think it'll be a nice private experience to be able to be there and only be with your tour group.
1: Perfect. Now, we talked a little bit before we got on the interview about getting tickets and booking the headset. So you can do all of that through the Mind's Eye website. So I will put a link in the show notes that we include in our blog post to the page on the website where you can get your tickets and book your audio description headset. And again, Megan likes to mention that it's really helpful for us if you are intending to attend the tour that you get on there and book your headset so that we know how many folks to expect and so that we have all of the gear ready for everyone who will attend. Erin, before we go, I was wondering if we could just backtrack a little bit, because I'm curious about the museum being the National Blues Museum. Is St. Louis like really kind of the epicenter right now of blues, and is that why we have the museum, or can you tell me why are we so lucky to have the National Blues Museum in St. Louis?
2: The National Blues Museum is here because there was a group of creative and excited and enthusiastic individuals who saw that there was no National Blues Museum in the United States. Blues is a part of all of the history of the United States. So the National Blues Museum could have really been located anywhere, but we're fortunate to have this cultural gem right in St. Louis, Missouri.
1: Yeah, I feel so lucky, and I'm really looking forward to getting to visit and attend some concerts and bring the family to Blues on the Block. So, yeah, thank you so much for talking with us today. I think we're really looking forward to the tour, and we're really grateful to the National Blues Museum for your commitment to accessibility and your willingness to work with us on an audio described tour and your generosity in opening the museum early to help facilitate things and make it as accessible as possible for all of our clients. So thank you so much for all you do, Erin, and thank you so much for joining me today on Ear to Ear.
2: Oh yeah, thanks for having us. We're really excited to the tour, and we're looking forward to having them on a regular basis at the museum. So if people can't come to this one coming up, we're going to schedule another one in a few months.
1: Yes, thank you. Thank you for mentioning that. It will be a regular occurrence, which is really exciting as well. And as you rotate out some of your special exhibits, we'll get to return and keep visiting and seeing what's new.
2: All right, great. Thanks so much.

0: Here's your Southern Illinois weather forecast.
1: Good afternoon. This afternoon, expect sunshine with a high near 92. Tonight, expect clear skies with a low near 72. Tuesday, expect overcast skies with a high near 96. Tuesday night, look for clear skies with a low near 82. Wednesday, expect sunshine with a high near 101. Get your weather every hour right here on Mind's Eye Radio, your virtual news stand.
2: In Belleville and Collinsville, it's sunny and 92 degrees. In Granite City, it's sunny and 94 degrees.
3: 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The 2026 season of St. Louis Cardinals baseball is underway at Busch Stadium in St. Louis. Mind's Eye will be providing audio description at select games this season, so dig out your Cardinals jersey, grab a friend, and come on down. And on Sunday, September 20th, it's our last audio-described game of the season as the Cardinals host the Washington Nationals. Game time is at 1:15 p.m. For the full list of events and links to purchase tickets, visit our calendar at bit.ly/upcoming-ad-events.
4: One of the more puzzling consequences of old age is a decreasing ability to appreciate the taste of a fine meal. Actually, the problem is not only a matter of taste, it also has to do with smell. When we eat something, we rely on a combined sense of taste and smell to experience flavor. The next time you're eating fruit-flavored candy, try this. Grab a handful of candy, close your eyes, and pick one. While pinching your nose shut, pop the candy into your mouth. Chances are you'll taste the tart sweetness of the candy, but you won't recognize a particular flavor. Now let go of your nose. Presto! The savory flavor of banana grape fills your mouth. Taste is a limited sense. The taste nerves in the mouth and tongue only detect combinations of sweet, sour, salty, and bitter. Flavors, on the other hand, vary widely, numbering in the tens of thousands. When we experience these many flavors, we use our nose as much as our mouth. For example, when you chew a piece of candy, you inhale the candy's chemicals through your mouth and exhale them through your nose. As they pass through the nose, the chemicals trigger receptors that send smell and flavor signals to the brain. The body tends to break down in old age, and taste and flavor receptors are no exception. Although taste buds in the mouth tend to lose some sensitivity, it is the decrease in the number of active flavor receptors in the nose that make it more difficult for elderly diners to truly savor an exquisite meal. This moment of science came from Indiana University with underwriting from the Office of the Chancellor and Textilery Weavers of Bloomington, Indiana, creating handwoven throws, pillows, and accessories for America's home since 1979. Today's program was prepared by Jeremy Shear with help from Dolores Schroeder in the Medical Sciences program. For a moment of science, I'm Don Glass.

0: Hello, Mind's Eye community. Here are Mind's Eye's audio description events for the week of March 23rd. On Sunday, March 23rd, the Albion Theater presents The Beauty Queen of Linnaean at the Kranzberg Arts Center. Showtime is at 2 p.m. And on Tuesday, March 25th, the St. Louis Blues host the Montreal Canadiens at the Enterprise Center. The puck drops at 7 p.m. For a full list of events and links to purchase tickets, visit our calendar at bit.ly/upcoming-ad-events.
1: After a long and active day, there's nothing like a good night's sleep. That also holds for most birds. I'm David Ginder. We'll find out how and where our feathered friends get their shut eye on today's Nature Watch. We see and hear birds like this blue jay most every day, but where do they go at night? Like most of us, they sleep. For birds, it's called roosting, and where they roost depends on which birds you're talking about. Cardinals, mockingbirds, and thrashers like trees or dense brush. Blue jays and sparrows prefer leafy trees and evergreens. Woodpeckers, screech owls, and bluebirds roost in cavities. And many oceanic birds literally have the ability to sleep on water. Generally, those that are more active during the day sleep the longest at night. Most get comfortable by resting their heads and necks on their backs and tucking their bills in their shoulder feathers. And it turns out sleeping standing up takes no effort at all. When pressure is applied to tendons on the bottom of their feet, their toes automatically grasp their perch, helping birds get a grip on a good night's sleep. Nature Watch is produced in association with the National Geographic Society. 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
3: Good Wednesday afternoon. My name is Steve Bertelsmann, and today is Wednesday, September 2nd, the year 2026. I will be with you for the next hour this afternoon, reading today's edition of the Wall Street Journal. The first article that I have for you is entitled, "The Island Paradise That Is a Secret Hub for Russian Sanctions Evasion." The Maldives has become a pipeline for hundreds of millions of dollars in Western goods heading to Moscow. This article was written by Naomi Bisserby and Thomas Grove. Dateline is Mali, Maldives. The white sand beaches, turquoise waters, and secluded luxury resorts of this South Asian archipelago attract millions of tourists each year. But a new trade has quietly emerged behind the postcard perfect backdrop, a web of companies helping Russia evade sanctions. Hundreds of millions of dollars in goods that are restricted or destined for sanctioned companies have changed hands at the airport, according to documents reviewed by the Wall Street Journal and interviews with Western officials. Some of these goods serve both civilian and military uses. The airport's cargo holds are often filled with aircraft parts and electronic components, as well as other restricted goods, according to documents and officials. The amount of goods flowing through the Maldives is relatively small when compared with Russia's biggest channels for sanctions evasion, including China, Turkey, and the United Arab Emirates, which together account for about $15 billion in restricted Russian imports annually. But the flow of goods through the Maldives, which hasn't previously been reported, shows how expansive Russia's effort to thwart Western restrictions are, turning even small and unexpected corners of the globe into channels for goods. Through more than 4 years of war, Russia has repeatedly shown that it can find gaps in sanctions, leaving Western officials playing a game of whack-a-mole as they try to halt the flow of goods that sustains Russia's war efforts and economy. The documents reviewed by the journal, airway bills, cargo manifest, and emails between logistics companies paint a picture of how the system in the Maldives works. A commercial flight operated by Russia's largest airline, Aeroflot, lands each morning at the airport in Mali, where teams of local middlemen working with Russia-linked logistics companies help get the U.S., European, and Chinese goods cleared through customs. The goods are then loaded onto Aeroflot flights, which fly back to Moscow, with goods and cargoes around 2 hours later. Once in Russia, the products are distributed, in some cases, to sanctioned entities, including Russia's biggest domestic carrier, S7 Airlines, and its maintenance subsidiaries, which have struggled to get replacement parts for its fleet of aging aircraft. This shows there are effective channels that exist far outside of the usual suspects, said Pavlo Shurenko, a sanctions research fellow at the Kiev School of Economics Institute. The Moldavian government and the Maldives Airports Company, which operates the airport, did not respond to requests for comments. The Maldives Archipelago consists of more than 1,000 islands, many of which are home to a single motel. More than 2 million tourists travel to the islands each year, drawn by the clear waters where they can observe marine life like turtles, manta rays, and whale sharks. Maui, on the other hand, feels like a different world. One of the most densely populated cities on the planet, the capital teems with a relentless tide of scooters and motorbikes in its narrow streets. Part of Russia's success in channeling goods through the Maldives stems from its economic ties with the islands. Russians make up the second largest nationality among tourists in the Maldives, behind Chinese nationals. Diplomatic friction with Russia would pose a threat to the Maldives' economy, which is still recovering from the downturn in tourism during the pandemic. Now the government is making money off of a surge in trade, in addition to taxes on the tourism sector. The Maldives Airports Company made a record profit in 2024, becoming the most profitable state-owned company in the country. The company charges handling and commercial fees for cargo and sells fuel at a profit. Some of the products that flow through Mali to Moscow are designated under sanctions as dual use, meaning they could be used for military or civilian purposes, such as nourishing the country's sanctioned airline industry. Shipments that have transited through Mali include microchips that can be used for both civilian hardware and sophisticated missile guidance systems, optical instruments needed for satellites, tracking enemy troop deployments, and high-strength aerospace rivets and bolts that are equally suited for a commercial jetliner as they are for a jet fighter or a long-range rocket. Customs data from the Maldives shows a paltry amount of exports to Russia between 2022 and 2025. About $2,300 of tuna and $25 in leaflets and brochures. But Russian trade data collected by Import Genius, a U.S.-based research firm, shows that Russian imports from the Maldives, a country with virtually no industry, surged to more than $630 million in 2022, the year the full-scale invasion began, up from less than $7 million in 2021. Russia imported $160 million in 2024, the last full year of data available from Import Genius. Import Genius Research Director William George said the figures probably understate the true volume of trade between the Maldives and Russia, pointing out that Russian authorities appeared to start censoring parts of the data in 2024 before blocking access entirely in early 2025. The U.S. and Europe imposed sweeping sanctions against Moscow following its invasion of Ukraine to degrade Russia's industrial base and isolate it from global commerce. They have frozen around $300 billion in Russian central bank assets and disconnected major Russian leaders from the SWIFT messaging network. A web of export controls has cut off Russia's access to advanced microchips, aerospace technology, and industrial machinery crucial to sustaining its domestic manufacturing and war effort. Western officials have focused most of their recent efforts on closing loopholes and punishing circumvention. The U.S. and European Union are increasingly targeting third country intermediaries, including banks and logistic firms in nations that facilitate the covert flow of Western goods or illicit oil revenues back to Moscow. The Maldivian government is under increasing pressure from the U.S. and Europe to shut down this route, according to Western officials. The authorities there are aware of the issue and are working to address it, according to a person familiar with the matter. Part of the problem is that the customs office in the Maldives has limited staff, and goods transiting through the country undergo minimal checks, the person said. Cargo in transit typically doesn't undergo physical inspections, the person said. Instead, authorities rely on paperwork. Trade appears to only be growing. In July, Maldives Airports Company said it recorded a historic high in its daily cargo volume transiting through the airport by shipping a record 126 tons of freight in one day. Aeroflot accounted for 12% of the outbound freight during the first half of the year, the state news run channel PSM News reported. Documents reviewed by the journal show that when a cargo plane initially lands, the name of the company exporting the goods appears on the airway bill, along with the supposed buyer. Once in the Maldives, however, a web of obscure local companies such as FreightCare and Go Investment help alter shipping documents and move the goods over the tarmac, making sure they never leave the airport and avoid formal entry into the archipelago. Cargo is never categorized as imports and only goes through minimal customs checks before being shifted between aircrafts, officials said. A new airway bill is issued for the flight between Mali and Moscow's Sheremetyevo International Airport. The new bill doesn't list the name of the company that sold the goods, according to the documents and Western officials. For example, in May 2024, Kammer Mining, a German company, sold pumps, batteries, V-belts, and other equipment worth about 9,000 pounds, equivalent to around $10,400, to Peretsvo, a company based in the Central Asian country of Kazakhstan. The goods were first sent from Dusseldorf, Germany, to Mali on an Emirates flight. FlightCare, which is listed as the first contact for the goods on the airway bill, arranges the necessary paperwork to help move the goods through the Mali airport, according to Western officials and the company. A few days later, the goods were loaded onto an Aeroflot flight to Moscow. Aeroflot issued a second airway bill, which doesn't include any reference to Kammer Mining or the origin of the goods. The second bill lists a new recipient, Grupa Company Tenyo, a Russian importer based in Krasnoyarsk, an industrial and economic hub in Siberia. Grupa Company Tenyo and Kramer Mining didn't respond to a request for comment. Surprise, surprise. The journal found two addresses for FreightCare, one on airway bills and another in the country's official business registry. The addresses were located in neighboring office buildings in Mali, with the Aeroflot office sandwiched between them. Visits to both buildings with listed addresses for FreightCare revealed no trace of the company's office. Hossein Wayhead, FreightCare's managing director, said the company handled goods in transit to Mali to Russia, but never knowingly helped ship any goods that could be used to produce weapons. "We do not support any war," he said. An address listed for Go Investment in the documents led to a small shop selling electronics. The same address was registered to multiple other companies in the business registry for the Maldives. When contacted, a man who was listed as the managing director or a board member for all of the company said he couldn't talk and hung up. He did not respond to further messages. The next journal article that I have for you is in World News, and this is a top story. This article is entitled, "After 286 Days at Sea, 5,000 Sailors on the USS Abraham Lincoln Dock in Thailand." A beach resort town in eastern Thailand welcomed crew members who will enjoy their first R&R after months deployed in a war zone. This article was written by Gabriella Steinhauser and Mike Cherney. Dateline is Laem Chabang, Thailand. After 286 days at sea, the USS Abraham Lincoln aircraft carrier, with nearly 5,000 sailors and Marines on board, finally docked in eastern Thailand Wednesday morning for a port call. Carrying backpacks and

Chicago, who now lives in Thailand. West, who served in Iraq, held a big American flag to welcome the crew. "I cannot imagine what they're going through," he said. "Even being deployed in Iraq isn't as bad as being deployed on a ship. And we were being bombed every day." Many of the sailors and Marines from the Lincoln will spend their first extended time on land in more than 9 months in the nearby town of Pattaya, which is known for its nightlife. The carrier's unusually long deployment, along with reports of fresh food shortages and mental health challenges on board, have prompted questions from family members and Democratic lawmakers. The Navy has acknowledged the difficulties associated with long deployments, but said there was always adequate food and that a small number of mental health issues were treated with no loss of life. "What this strike group has accomplished is truly historic," Rear Admiral Robert E. Longren, commander of Carrier Strike Group 3, which includes the Lincoln, said in a statement Wednesday. "I could not be prouder of the exceptional professionalism and expertise demonstrated by every member of this team during our operations." On the official Facebook page for the Lincoln in recent days, the Navy posted images of a barbecue in the carrier's hangar bay with sailors lining up for burgers and hot dogs. Another post said there had been 1,031 fitness classes and 36 fitness competitions during their deployment. There were also videos of sailors discussing how they dealt with the mission. "I missed a lot with my family. I missed every birthday, every anniversary," said one sailor, adding that he wasn't able to be home to comfort relatives after the deaths of his aunt and mother-in-law. But the sailor, who was not identified, added, "One of the biggest things I'm most proud of is not quitting," end quote. The Lincoln left its home port of San Diego in November. Though it stopped in Guam in December and briefly in Oman in July, the Navy said the Thailand visit is its first full port stop since the start of its deployment. It arrived in eastern Thailand along with the USS Frank E. Peterson, Jr., a guided missile destroyer that had also been deployed in the Middle East, and the USS Robert Smalls, a guided missile cruiser. In Pattaya, officials and businesses were getting ready to host the troops on Wednesday morning. As buses filled with sailors drove through central Pattaya, women in some of the roadside bars and shopkeepers cheered and waved. Ahead of the ship's arrival, local police had rounded up some sex workers who were new to the area. "Prostitution is illegal in Thailand," Pattaya's mayor, Poramet Nagampinchet, told journalists Wednesdays. That the sailors and Marines had been told to stay away from two streets after sunset that are popular hangouts for the city's sex workers. Todd Wende, a former command master chief in the Navy who served on aircraft carriers, said sailors can usually expect a port call every 30 to 45 days. "I think the main thing these guys want is just to be off that ship. We have a decent meal and have a decent meal and not have somebody be in charge of them for a few days," he said. On board, he said the sailors likely had to battle the uncertainty of how long their deployment was going to last, while also avoiding complacency and maintaining sharp focus in a dangerous environment. "Plenty of things can go wrong on a ship. Aircraft being moved around the flight deck could hit something else. The wrong pressure could be dialed into the catapult system used to launch the planes. Lookouts might be tired and miss potential threats." "It turns into Groundhog Day out there," Wende said. Of the sailor's mental state, he said, "It does make you fuzzy. There's 5,000 to 6,000 people on the ship, and you just probably see the same 50 a day." Some locals were hoping the sailors would venture beyond Pattaya's core of bars and restaurants. At Coffee War, a cafe and museum with a big collection of American surplus jeeps, aircraft, and equipment, about a half-hour drive from town,
owner Damre

Sang Tang said U.S. sailors would be welcome. Visitors can drink coffee in an old Boeing 777 airframe. The U.S. personnel are arriving in the middle of the area's low tourist season. Domry said recent numbers are 30% below what is normal for this time of the year, reflecting travel disruptions and high ticket prices amid the Iran conflict. Having U.S. troops visit benefits our local economy through their spending on food, travel, and shopping, said Domry, who served in the Royal Thai Navy. I hope Thai people see them as tourists stimulating our economy rather than just focusing on nightlife. Back at the port, Wes, the Army veteran welcoming the sailors, said he could identify with the reports of mental health challenges on board the ship. In a boat, you sleep in a coffin, he said. You're sleeping in a coffin for 9 months. That would drive me crazy. The next journal article that I have for you is in U.S. News, and this article is entitled, Charlie Kirk Murder Case Sent to Trial, with Death Penalty a Possibility. Utah judge rules there's enough evidence to warrant aggravated murder charges against Tyler Robinson. This article was written by Jack Morfitt and Alyssa Lookpat. The man accused of killing conservative activist Charlie Kirk potentially faces the death penalty after a Utah judge ruled on Tuesday there was enough evidence to warrant a trial for aggravated murder. Tyler Robinson, 23 years old, was in court for an evidentiary review, an early stage of the legal process under Utah law, in which prosecutors need to show they have enough evidence to establish probable cause and move forward. Robinson is accused of fatally shooting Kirk last September while the 31-year-old spoke at an outdoor event at the Utah Valley University. The event was part of a campus tour for Turning Point USA, the conservative organization for young people Kirk co-founded. District Judge Tony Graff sided with the prosecutor's argument that the shooting endangered others besides Kirk, which is key to the heightened aggravated murder charge, a capital felony that makes a death penalty an option in a conviction. He said his decision wasn't a ruling on Robinson's guilt. These circumstances support a reasonable inference that defendant was aware that other individuals were positioned near Mr. Kirk when he fired, Graff said. Robinson pleaded not guilty on Tuesday. Kirk's family said they hope for a timely legal process. Today's decision, which comes nearly a year since Charlie was taken from us, marks an important step in our family's pursuit of justice for him, they said. The lethal shot came from roughly 400 feet away, and if Robinson was off by just 1 degree, the bullet would have missed by seven feet. Deputy Utah County Attorney Ryan McBride said in court Tuesday, "You cannot shoot a rifle into a crowd of 3,000 people without knowing that you create a great risk of death to all those around your target," he said. Robinson's defense tried to have the death penalty taken off the table and reduced to a lesser charge of murder, which carries a minimum sentence of 15 years and a maximum of life in prison. Defense attorneys argued in court filings Robinson didn't knowingly create a great risk to others because he did not miss his intended target and did not chamber another round. "There is one shot, there is one bullet, there is one victim," defense attorney Stacy Weiser said in court on Tuesday. "There is no evidence that would suggest anyone else was threatened. The fact that Robinson didn't reload his grandfather's bolt-action rifle proved he never intended to harm anyone other than Kirk," the defense argued. The next article that I have is in U.S. News, and this article is entitled, Two Deaths in Grand Canyon Floods, Over a Dozen Still Missing. Evacuations continue today, after heavy rains turned deadly over the weekend. This article was written by Alyssa Look.

0: Pat. At least two people died in the Grand Canyon, and over a dozen were still unaccounted for after a weekend of punishing rain flooded portions of the Arizona park. Sections of Grand Canyon National Park remained closed Monday as evacuations continued, and meteorologists said thunderstorms were likely, along with the chance of more rain throughout the week. The area remained under a flash flood watch. More than 60 people were evacuated, and two bodies were found after heavy rains hit the canyon over the weekend, the National Park Service said. Authorities are asking the public to help identify hikers and backpackers who were in the Bright Angel Canyon and Phantom Ranch areas of the park when the flooding occurred. The floods also damaged a miles-long pipeline that supplies water to the park. August is the height of monsoon season in northern Arizona, where the canyon is located. Forecasters last weekend had issued flash flood warnings for the area and said certain spots can become raging killer currents in a matter of minutes. The next journal article is in U.S. News and Politics, and this article is entitled, Trump Administration Steps Up Immigration Crackdown on Truck Drivers. Officials are closing trucking schools, detaining immigrant drivers, and demanding driver data from states. This article is written by Maria Timms and Esther Fung. Trump administration officials are escalating an immigration crackdown on commercial truck drivers, setting off a new clash with Democratic-led states. Both the Department of Homeland Security and the Transportation Department are demanding licensing data across the U.S. about immigrants driving trucks in a hunt for what they say is a rash of drivers with improper certifications. The administration has forced the closure of some commercial driving training schools and apprehended drivers who have commercial driver's license, but may be in the country illegally. On Monday, U.S. officials said they were intensifying those efforts. Transportation Secretary Sean Duffy announced his agency forced the emergency shutdown of nearly 300 driving schools and said we're failing to train drivers properly. Of those, 110 schools were responsible for a disproportionate number of commercial license applicants who couldn't pass the English language proficiency element of the licensing test, and 160 were operating out of facilities too small or unequipped to train applicants on the intricacies of large vehicle operations, he said. There's a new sheriff in town, Duffy said at a news conference in Detroit. About 200,000 immigrants in the U.S. hold licenses that allow them to haul freight professionally, representing about 5% of all license holders nationwide, according to the Federal Motor Carrier Safety Administration. The licenses are available to drivers who aren't U.S. citizens or lawful permanent residents. The administration is focusing in part on drivers whose license may still be valid or in use after their relevant visas or work permits expired. A handful of high-profile fatal crashes involving non-citizen truck drivers have become a rallying cry in some conservative circles, heightening calls for increased oversight of the industry. This August marked the first anniversary of a deadly crash in Florida where a non-citizen driver allegedly performed an illegal U-turn, blocking traffic and causing a pileup that killed three people, according to the Florida Department of Highway Safety and Motor Vehicles. At Monday's event, Trump administration officials were joined by a young California girl who at 5 years old was severely injured in a six-car pileup in 2024 that the DHS said was the fault of an immigrant truck driver. Overall, 5,350 people died in large truck crashes in 2024, according to the most recent data available from the Nonprofit Insurance Institute for Highway Safety. Immigration officials have been setting up stings on interstate highways for months, sweeping up hundreds of migrants who allegedly are in the country illegally. In one three-day operation in July that focused on highways in Illinois, Indiana, Iowa, and Ohio, DHS said it took 766 unsafe drivers and vehicles out of service. The department also detained 51 immigrants, and it said were in the U.S. illegally, and issued 36 violations to drivers for failing English language proficiency tests. The Trump administration alleges that several Democratic-led states, including California, Illinois, and Minnesota, have been uncooperative in its latest wave of enforcement, and has at times threatened to cut federal funds in the process. Objecting states say that while federal regulations guide much of the licensing standards for truck drivers, registration and compliance is managed by the states and isn't intended for use in immigration enforcement. The crackdown during President Trump's second term has contributed to a driver shortage across the country, some freight companies have said, and they are stepping up efforts in driver recruitment and retention, including offering higher wages. We probably have more than doubled, if not tripled, the size of our driver recruiting team. They're hitting the phones. We're increasing advertising and marketing to get drivers in. Brad Delco, Chief Financial Officer of J.B. Hunt Transport Services, said during a recent investor event. He said, "He who has a driver wins," Delco said. Some small businesses have said they are experiencing worse service from trucking companies since the start of the year. Shipping rates and fees have also gone up. "If you order a truck, it doesn't come," said Michael Goldblatt, a Pennsylvania business owner who sells tire chains. The administration has loosened the requirements for military veterans to obtain commercial driver's licenses in an effort to fill empty jobs, announcing a Freedom Haulers program to fast-track veterans' applications. The biggest fight between the Trump administration and some states is over access to a database that holds information about 17 million drivers, including truckers, school bus drivers, garbage truck operators, and other large vehicle drivers. At the center of the dispute is the American Association of Motor Vehicle Administrators, which holds all the data. All states, as well as Washington, D.C., and U.S. territories, feed into the database and use it to manage their licensing and check for issues, including red flags on individuals' driving records. The Transportation Department in August threatened to pull the organization's funding if it didn't comply with a demand for years of data on millions of drivers. DHS, meanwhile, issued a subpoena for the same records. A group of more than 20 states sued in a bid to block the federal data demands, arguing the administration is violating U.S. privacy laws and has no legitimate need to take over a database of state records. The judge, a federal judge, has issued a temporary restraining order blocking the data sharing for now, with a key hearing set for September. That database, known as the Commercial Driver's License Information System, processes approximately 90 million record checks a month, according to the organization. It hasn't previously been used for wholesale immigration investigations, the group said. The next article that I have is in U.S. News, and this article is entitled, "State Farm Sued by Los Angeles County Over Handling of Wildfire Claims." Suit alleges insurer systematically denied claims and delayed payouts for policyholders whose homes were destroyed or damaged. This article was written by Laura J. Nelson, and Dateline is Los Angeles, California. Los Angeles County sued State Farm Monday over its handling of the insurance claims after the deadly and destructive 2025 wildfires, alleging that delays and denials of claims by California's largest private insurer violated unfair competition laws. The lawsuit, filed in Los Angeles County Superior Court, alleges that State Farm denied claims and delayed payouts for policyholders whose homes were destroyed or damaged by fire in the Pacific Palisades and Altadena. The lawsuit says that State Farm assigned multiple adjusters to people seeking payments, failed to issue payments to cover living expenses after the fires, made misrepresentations to discourage policyholders from pursuing claims, and didn't properly handle claims of smoke damage in homes left standing, the lawsuit said. Wildfire survivors have spent far too long fighting to receive the benefits they paid for and counted on, said Los Angeles County Supervisor Catherine Barger, a Republican whose district includes Altadena, at the downtown press conference. State Farm strongly disagrees with the county's characterization of its wildfire claims handling and plans to respond through the appropriate legal process, a company representative said. The insurer has said that more than $6.2 billion in claims has been paid out following the disaster and expects that number to eventually top $7 billion. Those payouts include about $1 billion for smoke-related damage, the company said. The Los Angeles County fires in January 2025 were the most expensive in world history, with total insured losses estimated at $40 billion. The fires killed at least 31 people and destroyed more than 12,000 structures. The failure to pay benefits due under their policy has prolonged a catastrophe for victims of the fires, the lawsuit said. The county's action follows legal action by the state of California earlier this year against State Farm. The state is seeking millions of dollars in damages, the highest penalty sought this century following a wildfire disaster, and the power to suspend State Farm's license to operate in the state for up to a year. The county lawsuit filed Monday seeks restitution for victims, something the state can't seek, said Assistant County Counsel Scott Kuhn. The county's lawyers said State Farm didn't cooperate with the investigation, which began last year. State Farm said the state oversees insurance practices and that the company cooperated with a state review of its wildfire response. State Farm has said more than $6 billion in claims has been paid out following the disaster and expects that number to eventually top $7 billion. An earlier version of this article incorrectly said those figures were 6 million and 7 million, not billion. Next journal article that I have for you is entitled Southwest Airlines Jumps Into the Airport Lounge Competition. Four initial lounges are being built, with the first slated to open in late 2027. This article was written by Allison Sider. Southwest Airlines is jumping into the airport lounge fray. The airline will open swanky lounges in Austin, Texas, Baltimore, Nashville, Tennessee, and Honolulu, hoping to lure flyers to a new high-end credit card it plans to launch next year. J.P. Morgan Chase is partnering with Southwest on the lounges and will issue the new card. Construction is underway, with plans to open the first of the enclaves in late 2027. And eventually, the Dallas-based airline is planning a network of at least 11 lounges. The lounges will primarily be available to travelers with the new Southwest Premium credit card. The airline hasn't yet said what the annual fee for the card will be, but other high-end airline and travel cards can cost hundreds of dollars a year. We definitely believe that from a competitive standpoint, this makes us even more competitive because it's been a request from our customer base for so long, Southwest Chief Executive Bob Jordan said. Southwest is the biggest carrier of domestic passengers, but is coming late to the lounge game. Exclusive spaces don't fit with the airline's egalitarian ethos. But that is changing, and lately the company's lounge ambitions have been one of the worst-kept secrets in aviation. Executives have teased plans for months. Local media and industry publications have tracked Southwest moves as it snapped up space at airports around the country. The airlines believe it can match or exceed the level of luxury its rivals offer, with signature bars and chef-inspired meals. J.P. Morgan brings expertise from its own network of upscale Chase Sapphire Airport lounges, and Southwest executives said the experience in its lounges will be comparable, with some Southwest flair. It'll be more elevated than what they're traditionally used to seeing from Southwest. That's actually our strategy here, said Tony Roach, Southwest Chief Customer and Brand Officer. Once a budget pioneer that stripped out frills and offered only one type of seating, Southwest has been trying to bring in more revenue by matching some practices of other airlines and catering to customers' appetite for premium travel experiences. Over the past few years, Southwest ditched hallmark features like open seating and started charging for checked bags. As it added rows of extra legroom seating to its planes in an effort to win over flyers willing to shell out for added comforts. The desire to escape the airport terminal in an exclusive oasis has been an enduring travel trend. Lounges have helped persuade travelers to stay within an airline's loyalty program and to sign up for credit cards that carry hefty fees. Airlines and credit card companies have long gone on a lounge building spree in an effort to keep up with demand and to prevent long lines and crowding. Kitting out more opulent spaces in an amenities arms race, Southwest isn't the only carrier that decided it can no longer afford to sit out the building boom. JetBlue Airways opened up two new lounges in the past year. Southwest executives spent months visiting lounges to figure out what works and how to avoid potential pitfalls. They want to wow customers with their decor, high-end finishes, and impressive food and drinks. Their biggest takeaway? Size matters. The first four lounges will range from 13,000 square feet in Honolulu to roughly 30,000 square feet in Nashville and Baltimore. The airline hasn't ruled out offering memberships that could sell day passes, but is trying to avoid letting too many people in and then having to pull back if spaces become too packed, as some lounge operators have had to do. We know customers want access to a premium lounge network, but we also know they hate overcrowding and they hate having to wait, Jordan says. The next journal article that I have for you is in Major League Baseball and Sports, and this article is entitled, Stan Kroenke Expands His Sports Empire with a $4 billion Angels Purchase. The billionaire, who already owns teams such as the Los Angeles Rams and Arsenal, is now taking the challenge of rebuilding a team that has turned into baseball's laughingstock. This article was written by Jared Diamond and Andrew Beaton. Billionaire Stan Kroenke has already conquered most of the biggest sports leagues on the planet. Over the past 5 years alone, the teams he owns have captured titles in the NFL, NBA, NHL, and the English Premier League. But now Kroenke will try to put his magic touch on one of the saddest franchises around, the Los Angeles Angels. Kroenke is buying the Angels from Artie Moreno, Major League Baseball's first Latino owner, who has overseen the club's current streak of 11 consecutive losing seasons. The deal values the Angels and their media assets at an MLB record $4 billion, a person familiar with the matter said, surpassing the recent $3.9 billion sale of the San Diego Padres to Jose E. Feliciano and Kwanzaa Jones. Marino bought the team in 2003 from the Walt Disney Company for $184 million. The Angels are a storied franchise anchored in a great market, Kroenke said in a statement. We look forward to an exciting future with the Angels organization. The agreement, which is expected to close in the first quarter of 2027, seemed to come out of nowhere. Marino had put the team on the market in the summer of 2022, only to reverse course about 5 months later, saying he was not ready to part ways with the fans, players, and our employees. As recently as this year, Marino had indicated he wasn't looking to sell, much to the dismay of frustrated Angels fans desperate for an end to his tenure. On Tuesday, their potential savior emerged. Kroenke, a man who already owned franchises worth tens of billions of dollars. The real estate magnate and sports investor swooped in and convinced Marino to change his mind. Kroenke Sports and Entertainment's other assets include football's Los Angeles Rams, basketball's Denver Nuggets, hockey's Colorado Avalanche, and the soccer club Arsenal. But strangely enough, the missing piece in what was already a sprawling portfolio was baseball. The sport linked to him since birth. Born Enos Stanley Kroenke in rural Missouri, his namesakes were St. Louis Cardinals legends Enos Slaughter and Stan Musial. In the Angels, who have played their home games in the shadow of Disneyland in Anaheim since 1966, the 79-year-old Kroenke is taking over one of the most bumbling teams in the sport. The club hasn't made the playoffs since 2014, the longest active drought in MLB. They haven't won a single postseason game since 2009, earning the reputation as perhaps baseball's most dysfunctional organization. What makes the Angels' failure so astonishing is that they wallowed in futility for years despite boasting two of the greatest players of this generation, outfielder Mike Trout and two-way sensation Shohei Ohtani, who had signed from Japan before the 2018 campaign. Ohtani later bolted for the local rival Los Angeles Dodgers for $700 million. He promptly won consecutive World Series championships and helped carry the Dodgers to unprecedented revenues that the Angels never realized. During his tenure, Marino didn't hesitate to spend lavishly for star players. In 2019, he authorized a $426.5 million contract extension that will likely keep Trout in Orange County for his entire career. The problem was he didn't always use his money wisely. Free agent deals for Albert Pujols, Josh Hamilton, and Anthony Rendon, together worth $624 million, were largely disastrous. But turning the Angels, who entered Tuesday tied for the second-worst record in baseball, into a competitive outlet will be just one of Kroenke's challenges. Angel Stadium, now 60 years old, is widely regarded as being in need of a facelift. The Angels were once a major box office draw, attracting more than 3 million fans for 17 consecutive seasons in the wake of their lone World Series title in 2002, just before Marino's arrival. They haven't reached this number this decade. Kroenke, meanwhile, is no stranger to the Los Angeles area. In 2016, he moved the Rams from St. Louis to Southern California, and in 2021, to the $5 billion SoFi Stadium. Months later, the Rams won the Super Bowl on their home field. For Angels fans, they just have to look at a pair of Kroenke's teams beginning their season to feel optimistic that better days could be ahead. Arsenal is favored to win its second consecutive English title, while the Rams are the favorites to win the Super Bowl. Well, the final Wall Street Journal article that I have for you today is a sports article, and this article is entitled, How the WNBA Season Spiraled into Absolute Chaos. Public spats over fouls and a fixation on transgender policy have overshadowed the 30-year-old league's rising attendance and TV audiences. This article was written by Rachel Bachman. This should have been a history-making season for the WNBA. Attendance for the 30-year-old league is at an all-time high. Viewership is up 15% from last year, entering the regular season's final weeks. And its 15 teams feature a growing stable of household names, led by Indiana Fever star Caitlin Clark. But from Seattle to Brooklyn, the atmosphere around the WNBA is hardly celebratory. Instead, a cloud of chaos seems to have settled around the entire league, as the games themselves are overtaken by petty feuds, bubbling outrage, wanton physicality, and an outsized debate over transgender athletes. Every hard foul or no call seems to trigger a league-wide controversy, often with a racial dimension. And player comments about transgender athletes have become national news, even though there is not a single transgender player in the WNBA. The turmoil hasn't been helped by WNBA Commissioner Kathy Engelbert's decision to remain largely silent. She speaks mainly at scheduled events, such as the midseason news conference, where she announced the league's plan to launch a centralized replay center next season. Her response to the issue of transgender players, meanwhile, came in the form of a memo to team officials, saying that player eligibility rules are collectively bargained and that conversations on the complex topic would continue. A spokesman for Engelbert didn't provide additional comment. After a task force meeting Wednesday of WNBA general managers and presidents that discussed player eligibility and other issues, the league released a statement reading in part, "We strongly denounce the bad faith efforts to use these topics to demean or marginalize others." But as the pressure on players ramps up, the WNBA Players Association has called on Engelbert to take on a larger public role in calming the storm. The commissioner and league leadership need to be more proactive and more present, the union's executive director, Terry Carmichael Jackson, said, to actually familiarize themselves with player experiences, to listen and respond to players, anticipate issues, and willing to lead even when things get uncomfortable. A recent flare-up in late July centered on the issue of transgender players. The Fever's Sophie Cunningham, a backup guard best known for springing to Clark's defense, was quoted in a profile saying, "I want to protect young girls in a locker room, or young girls in sport who shouldn't have to go against biological men." Her comment drove weeks of questions to whether WNBA players about where they stood on the question. It stirred online clashes and even led to small groups of protesters and counter-protesters appearing at Fever games. The hubbub prompted retired NBA player and online provocateur Enes Kanter-Freedom to declare himself eligible for the 2027 WNBA draft. Communicators on the right are seeing an opportunity to leverage the attention of the WNBA for their political messaging. Kate Starbird, a former WNBA player who is now a University of Washington professor studying online rumors and disinformation, wrote in an email. The league would have preferred to make headlines for different reasons. The WNBA surged in popularity after Clark's arrival in 2024 and has added three franchises since then, with more on the way. The league is set to increase to 18 teams by 2030 and now boasts a $3.1 billion broadcast deal. but Clark continues to be a living, breathing, three-point shooting flashpoint in the WNBA. Nothing made that clearer than an incident in June during a game between the Fever and the Phoenix Mercury, when Clark found herself in a three-player scrum for the ball. During the play, Mercury's Alyssa Thomas fell over and pushed a closed fist into Clark's neck. The Indianapolis crowd barely reacted at the moment, but outrage soon spread online, with screen grabs of an AI video that contorted Thomas's face into a grin. Thomas, who is black, said she received death threats. Death threats. The league reviewed the play and assessed Thomas a flagrant two foul and a one-game suspension. The episode revived a recurring WNBA spat. Clark's critics see her as a complainer who deserved each one of her league-leading seven technical fouls this season going into Wednesday's play. Clark's supporters, however, argue that she's been unfairly targeted by opposing players who are jealous of all the attention that is lavished upon her. Last year, Cunningham became known as Clark's enforcer. She picked up the name after nearly tackling an opponent, which saw her ejected from the game. On Saturday, Cunningham found herself on the other end of a hard foul from Chicago Sky guard DeJounte Carrington. Carrington was ejected, sparking another cycle of WNBA outrage. But Fever coach Stephanie White made a pointed address this week, insisting that not everything that happens on a WNBA court needs to turn into a national debate. The hate, the fear-mongering, the divisiveness, the stuff that's trying to hijack our league will not win, White said, pounding the table. We will not be divided. Well, my name is Steve Bertelsmann, and that is all the Wall Street Journal that I have for you on this Wednesday, September 2nd. I am going to be on vacation next week, so I will not be back with you until Monday, September 14th. Thank you very much, and please enjoy everything. I will talk to you when I get back. Thank you, and goodbye.
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2: Good afternoon. This afternoon, expect sunshine with a high near 92. Tonight, expect clear skies with a low near 72. Tuesday, expect overcast skies with a high near 96. Tuesday night, look for clear skies with a low near 82. Wednesday, expect sunshine with a high near 101. Get your weather every hour right here on Mind's Eye Radio, your virtual news stand.
3: In Belleville and Collinsville, it's sunny and 90 degrees. In Granite City, it's sunny and 91 degrees.
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1: Good evening. 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
9: This is what made me feel like somebody done pissed in my grits. I had a person, a client, as I'm providing this service, which I am a massage therapist, y'all. You know, the client informed me that, hey, they don't really take showers before they come in to receive service. They, you know, they get oily and, you know, all the massage lotion and whatnot. So they prefer to, you know, bathe after and all that good jazz.

0: What's going down, y'all? Welcome back to Blind Table Talk. I am your host, Fleeks, also known as Security of the Community, man.
1: Hey, y'all. Welcome back. I am your host, Sassy Sai, a.k.a. Your Blind Butterfly. Thank y'all again for coming to the table this week.
0: Yes, indeed. Yes, indeed. You know, we got another good one for y'all, man. We love to be out here and just happy to be talking with y'all. And, you know what I'm saying, being blessed to be able to, you know, bring these episodes in and all this good jazz to y'all. You know what I'm talking about? But before we really get into that, though, Sassy, what we about to, what we got for this episode today, girl?
1: So, you know, we of course have our BVI Real Talk, but the interview for this week is, it was such a pleasure to sit down with Rob and Jamie Lee, and they are the organizers and founders of the support group You Don't Look Blind.
0: So you don't look blind.
1: And you don't, how many times have you been told that? How many times
0: So many times. Like, what? And you know, back in my mind, I'm just like,
1: what does blind look like? That's the study.
0: It's the three words. And then you really go into the thought process, like, what does blind really look like?
1: Right. So that's the question. Please stay tuned for this.
0: I know there's going to be a lightning, wonderful information. Is going to answer the question on, you know, the what does blind really look like to y'all people?
1: Yes.
0: For real. You know what I'm talking about?
1: So, stay tuned for that. So let's go ahead and get into our BVI Real Talk.
0: You know it. Blind Table Talk, yeah. Hey, you already know, baby. You already know what time it is. It is time to get into our Real Talk discussion. Where are we going?
1: Actually,
0: I want to drop something on the table.
1: Okay, go ahead.
0: I must drop this on the table. And listeners, our support system, all our followers, you know what I'm talking about. Please, you know, send any feedback. Let me know if I'm just being some type of way. My, all of my fellow therapists out there, my massage therapists, y'all weigh in too. You know what I'm talking about? Let me know how y'all feel about this topic. So, here we go. This is what I like to be saying. Like, this is what made me feel like somebody done pissed in my grits. I had a person, you know, a client. As I'm providing this service, which I am a massage therapist, y'all, you know, the client informed me that, hey, they don't really take showers before they come in to receive service. Like, they feel that, you know, they get oily and, you know, all the massage lotion and whatnot. So they prefer to, you know, bathe after and all that good jazz.
1: Ill.
0: Yeah.
1: Okay, so that is ill. What's even more ill is that they told you that.
0: So you just ill, like, all the way, right?
1: Oh, for so many reasons. Like, I'm not going to, first of all,
0: I was about to ask, so, because you're a client. So, like, have you ever not showered or...
1: No, I'm not going to any. Matter of fact, not only that, when I go, I'm like, I'm making sure I shave because I want to be smooth, my legs smooth, you know. It's so hygiene is so important to me when I'm about to be laying on the table naked and sometimes in front of a stranger, right?
0: Yeah.
1: Like
0: even half naked in underwear,
1: half naked. I take it all off though. So, you know, because I just want, you know, I don't want no interferences. Right. So I like to, but the thing about it is, I mean, and even if people don't take a shower at that, you know, right before, it's still a matter. I mean, courtesy. I mean, it's not necessary that I would stink if I didn't, it's just, I don't know. It's just proper hygiene. Etiquette. You know, I don't know. It's gross.
0: Me, I really never even thought about it. Like, don't get me wrong. I'm a therapist. I'm sure that I don't few smells, whatever. You know, I'm working. I pass through. It is what it is. But to where I'm tripping at is like the person just kind of let me know. Like,
1: yeah, that's what I'm like. Why would you even tell somebody that? That's what
0: you
1: I
0: feel
1: do.
0: Me. Like that's like, what, and I don't know if I'm just tripping, but that's what it's getting to me. I'm just like, damn.
1: And I, imagine the different. I mean, people are different sizes, and I don't know.
0: And see, that's not a problem. Like I done been through like the hairy, like not shaving leg. That's cool, you know. And once again, I still have pushed through. Everybody has a different body smell or whatnot. It's just what it is. It's naturally. But the thing that I'm tripping on it, and y'all, I guess you know. I've only been, since 2023 or whatnot in this massage field, but it's just like letting me know that you ain't, but like, come on, baby. Like, just.
1: Yeah, I don't know that.
0: Because I'm not about to do anything and not shower. And even if I get, like, when I go get my treatment, I shower before. I know I get
1: and
0: all
1: you
0: that.
1: Do it after,
0: sauna,
1: so what it,
0: and I know
1: gonna,
0: I'm sweating, so I'm still going to take another shower.
1: Well, yeah,
0: you know?
1: It's going to, would it hurt you to take two showers? So because you have to take a shower after, you're not going to take one before? Like, I don't understand their logic on that.
0: I don't get it. I don't get it. I mean, it's, you know, cool
1: but
0: people.
1: It's
0: not trying to be malicious. I'm just like, huh, well, interesting.
1: It's gross.
0: Yeah, I just want to know, y'all. Am I tripping? Let me know. Am I being too much?
1: Well, it's gross. So,
0: Sassy, like,
1: I'm just not going to say
0: gross.
1: Anything.
0: Like, we just gross.
1: But you know, what's funny though, is that I just want to touch on a little quick point that, you know, everybody's entitled to their opinions, right? Wow. And I think that that's the freedom of our podcast and content creators and podcasts and YouTube channels and all that good stuff is that we have a right to our opinions. And
0: yeah, we get to throw our own two cents out there, our thought process, how we feel about the things based on information that has been provided and what we have out there. You know what I'm saying?
1: Then,
0: that's how that go.
1: And then the thing is too, and this is side note, you know, I'm just kind of thinking about some other stuff, but you know, we may not be for everybody, and that's okay too. You know, people have a freedom of who they want to listen to.
0: Some people like chocolate milk. Some people like strawberry milk. So, some people don't like milk at all.
1: And then you know, we can't please everybody, right?
0: It's just how that go.
1: Which, by the way, has taken me, you know, a lot of years to come to terms with that. You know, you can't please everybody, and that's where I'm struggling with a lot of stuff. So,
0: hey, like we like to say in the age though. Man, I got love for everybody, dog. It's all good.
1: Yeah.
0: You know what I'm talking about?
1: Yes.
0: That's how we're going to do that. We got love
1: for
0: everybody, man.
1: Yes. So, all right. The next thing that I want to bring to the table. So we talked about your stinky, ill people, right? And I'm just kidding. Let me stop. I'm just playing.
0: Curious people, question, y'all. People, curious question. Yeah.
1: So, but anyways, so something did come up, switching it over a little bit to some of our relationship talk, right?
0: Yeah.
1: How important is it for the person that you are dating or in a relationship with to have a healthy relationship with your parents, or for your parents to like the person you're dating, or vice versa?
0: You see, I'm weird about the scale, right? Because I really don't. I'm not tripping if my mama don't really just like my choice. But I need my mama to respect that person. So you got to be kosher and, you know what I'm saying? Like, and then on the flip side, I'm not really tripping if my partner is bothered, like the female I'm with, bother that I'm not really strong with that parent, you know what I'm saying? Then I might be, you know, more because of how I feel about the person, like try to make it, you know, less intense and be respectful. Like I speak when I see them.
1: To their parent.
0: To their parent, right. So, but I wouldn't go out my way to do anything extra or to try to build a relationship. And I don't really, like it don't matter to me on that.
1: Okay. So for you though, if your mother did not like the person you were dating or vice versa, you would not, you would just deal with that.
0: Yeah. I'm just going to deal with it. Cause my mom probably like, you know, we all throw it off. I love my mom. You know,
1: I don't know. See, now I guess I'm a little bit different with it to a certain extent, because what are the reasons? Like I've established, you know, with my parents, as far as like, what are your reasons for not liking this person? Right. And I can determine that, you know, for example, my mother, does she not like you because she's seen you be abusive to me or cheating on me or something like that? Or does she not like you? Or does she not like you because she's jealous that you're taking my attention away from her?
0: See, I guess if she's trying to have the best interest for you, like that's what's up. Cause that's just what friends do. But how often do we still listen to our friends when they're trying to have our best interests?
1: My mother is going to have a little bit of a different status than a friend, because, if my friends don't like the person I'm dating with, I really don't care. I mean, it's the same thing. Like you don't have to, you're not dealing with him. This is not for you, but family is a little bit different. Now,
0: I'm not saying I'm not going to talk to my mama about it. Like I want to hear her insight. And like I said, you just opened my eyes to, hey, son, I saw your girl out there. You know what I'm talking about? Like,
1: right.
0: That's something different.
1: And then why doesn't your girlfriend like the mama, your mama? And it could be something that, what if you have a mama that's steadily doing messy stuff, doing things that she shouldn't supposed to be doing, trying to maybe even ruin your relationship. Like there's a lot of things behind that. It could go both ways. And
0: see, I done seen a situation where my mama, like, my mama ain't really gonna never just not, but like she cannot, but she cannot fool with you to a certain level.
1: Yeah.
0: So it was one chick, you know, she spoke to, she, you know, cool and helped. However, when we get by ourselves, me and my mom, she'd be like, man, what's wrong with yours?
1: Yeah.
0: You know what I'm saying? She over there and looking and boo-doo-doo. And no, she spoke her piece. But once we, you know, all got it, like I knew how mama felt about the chicken. So, you know, it wasn't, I wasn't trying to do anything else extra to, like, how about y'all go do this for me? You know what I'm saying? Or like push them to where they're going to have, you know, their time isolated to themselves to figure that out. Like I knew what it was. Well, However, another chick, you know, she was like, oh man, she's just a cool, like she was so sweet. I, you know, talked to her, like it totally different. Like you know what I'm saying? It was different level, like where my mama actually reached out to the, you know, I was like, hey, do you need, you know what I'm saying? Any my time, I'm sacrificing my time for you because I cut for you like that. It's cool that you're with my son, but I also like you as a person as well. You know what I'm talking about? So I've seen it in that type of way.
1: Well, you know, and I'm going to do the flip side as well, because I was, you know, married to somebody for many years and to this day, I still can't stand his mama. Right. And the thing about it is one of the reasons, well, there was many, that I did not try to save that relationship is because I could not be in a relationship with somebody that had a mama that was so toxic to our relationship. It's like, there are mothers, fathers out there that, you know, can be a
0: very overbearing. Yeah. I got a couple of dealing with that, Mike.
1: So, you know, and so I just choose not to be with somebody that I have to battle with or be, you know, not at peace with. And again, that was, you know, 25 years ago, right? I'm in a different place now. I'm not dealing with that now.
0: Yeah.
1: But it just makes me think of something about that, because it's not my oldest son, my second to the oldest son, when

0: you know, fit in with my mom and his sister, then you're out. And so I just, you know, I think about stuff like that. And
1: that follows with what you're saying. And that's mm-hmm. like your son, like kind of, you know, taking on your personality and your belief. And that's cool. Cause like, now I'm thinking about mine. My mom done been around, you know, other men and her main phrase is basically, this is my life. I just need you to be happy for me.
0: Right. Yeah. Mm-hmm.
1: And so as you see, my answer is, as long as she's respecting my relationship, it's my life.
0: Right. Yeah.
1: You know, talking about, you know, then that's the difference.
0: Yeah. That could be a lot to it. And then, you know, I feel like people that are parents that are in other people's relationships, and there's either a reason why they don't like that person, or even worse, there's no reason for them to not like it. So either way, there's a problem there, right?
1: Man, that got to be a thin line of walk.
0: Yeah. So, you know, so I don't know. I feel like people need to assess, you know, what those reasons are before they dismiss either side.
1: Real talk.
0: Because, you know, your mama, your daddy, they could be saving you. A lot of times we don't see it though. I mean, there's daddies out there that know this boy is no good for his daughter, but the daughter's not going to see it. And sometimes we just have to bump our heads on our own. But, you know,
1: and shoot, what happened to listening to our elders? You know, hey, that our parents are still our elder. You know what I'm talking about? Like, you're supposed to listen to the wise.
0: I don't care, because, you know, it's funny because, you know, on the flip side that I have, you know, my mom who will say, oh yeah, there's something about him, I just don't like him. And, you know, I'll be like, well, why? What I don't know. I got a feeling, like, you know, and so it's more so like you always have a feeling like that. Yeah. You have no, there's nothing
1: after
0: concrete
1: a while, it's like
0: behind
1: the cry wolf, right?
0: Yeah,
1: like,
0: exactly.
1: No more weight to it. Like,
0: exactly.
1: Yeah.
0: So, you know, it's just, you have to do that. But I personally, to answer that question that was posed and it was asked me, I could not be with anybody who I did not get along with their mom. Now, I'm not saying we have to be best friends, but if I don't like, cause you are, I mean, I'm not a fake person. So if I don't like your mama, I don't like your mama, and I don't want to be around your mama, which means that, you know, and I don't want to be around any man that chooses to be with me to not be with his mama. So I'll just step back. You go be with your mama, and because family dinners, Christmas, all that stuff, I'm not going to your mama's house if I don't like her.
1: We pushing this further because I'm like, hold on, like I'm actually with that though. Like that was a whole nother, you know what I'm saying, nutshell within his own, because as I'm really not tripping about trying to be giving your mother or your parents my darkest secret, I will respect them. I will speak.
0: Yeah.
1: However, I still need you to be connected with your parent though.
0: Right.
1: You feel me? Like, yeah. I don't have to have that, but I need to see that you still have that. Cause like, even though I have a relationship with my mom, you know what I'm talking about? Like me and my mama could talk. We don't talk every day. And that, you know, that's our type of, but I know I can pick up the phone and talk to her. I still want to see my partner be able to do that too.
0: Yeah. And the thing about it too, is, you know, how important are those family values to you? Some people don't have close relationships with their parents, period. So it's okay. We don't ever have to go over there for Thanksgiving or Christmas or family dinners. We don't have to do any of that stuff. So, okay. Well, in that case, then it really shouldn't matter if they like you, because sound like to me, you don't like your mama too much if you don't care that, you know, to do any of that stuff anyways.
1: Yeah.
0: But if somebody is very family oriented and that's important to them,
1: you got to at least try. That's what you're trying to do.
0: Yeah, exactly.
1: Change your attitude, change your life, change the relationship. But if that's not something that you can really, you know, apply yourself, and you know that's not in your character, don't waste that people's family ordinance and time. You know,
0: some people just don't, you know, and just walk away. Some people just ain't what I just said. Everybody ain't for everybody. And some people just ain't for me.
1: It's okay.
0: Unfortunately, that person that I might have been able to have a good relationship is connected to somebody that I can't stand to be around. Therefore, I just don't need to be around either of them.
1: Yeah.
0: May have.

0: missed out on the one, but I feel like if that was the one, he wouldn't be connected to somebody who was far from that. So, all right. So anyways, let's go ahead.
1: Let's jump in this girl. Beautiful.
0: We will.
1: What does blind look like?
0: Yes. What does blind look like? Listeners, be sure to let us know your thoughts and
1: real talk.
0: Suggestions, topics, ideas. Let's go. Go ahead. All right, listeners, welcome to our BVI community seat. We have a great couple at the table with us tonight, introducing their You Don't Look Blind organization. And I would like to ask you to please help me welcome Robert and Jamie Lee to the table. Welcome, Robert and Jamie.
2: Hey, thank you so much, Si.
0: I am so glad that to have this opportunity, because one of the first things that I definitely wanted to speak on is You Don't Look Blind, right? I love that name, by the way. Just had to say that, put that out there, because you don't know how many times I've heard that phrase, You Don't Look Blind.
2: And that's where it came about. We were trying to figure out how to name our peer support group meeting so we can publish this and share it with folks. And we threw out You Don't Look Blind as a joke, and we could never find anything better.
0: Yeah. Right. Yes.
3: Every time we mentioned it, people laughed and said, oh, you wouldn't believe how many times people say that to me.
0: Exactly. And I love it. So that is perfect. So before we get into that, though, I would love, can you both just tell us a little bit about you and introduce yourself to our listeners, please?
2: My full name is Robert E. Lee II. I was born and raised in Denver, Colorado. I was diagnosed with retinitis pigmentosa at the age of 13 in 1980. And this lovely lady sharing the space and the table with me, I was blessed to meet in 1998. She's been with me ever since on this journey of degenerative vision loss. And I couldn't be happier to have her with me. And
0: wow, that's lovely. That's a long time, guys. I just want to say that, because that's not common anymore, right? So you guys have put in some time. So congratulations on lasting that long as a couple, right?
3: Yeah, and it's taken lots of communication, but I've picked up, I really wasn't part of the blind community in any way until I met this guy who was legally blind. Mm. And the more we were together, the more I learned, and the more his vision got worse, the more tools he explored. And when it came time for him to retire, I decided I still wanted to have health insurance. So I went looking for a job. Mm. And so now I work for the Center for People with Disabilities, which is a local center for independent living, as a Beyond Vision skills trainer. That all came, though, because I've been going to the You Don't Look Blind support group for
2: 20 something years.
3: Well, 25.
2: Yeah.
3: He brought me to a support group meeting before we were
2: really even dating
3: much. Yeah.
0: Nice. It's very seldom for me to have a couple at the table where one is sighted and the other is visually impaired, right? So please forgive me, but I would like to ask the question about that. I know that there's challenges in every relationship, right? But did you feel like it was more of a challenge with you dating, even in the dating stage, right? I mean, now I'm sure, that the challenges might be over, but did you feel any hesitation in even considering a relationship with someone who's visually impaired?
3: I did.
0: Did you really?
3: Well, sure. We had to talk about it.
0: Yeah.
3: Going to the support group really helped to see that, this isn't the end of the world. Mm-mm. He's not going to be an invalid.
0: Yes. And say that again, Jamie. Say it again, please.
3: He's an invalid.
0: Yes.
3: And so we started doing little projects together. Things like, I complained that above his kitchen sink, it was too dark. And he said, let's just put a light up. And I said, you can do that. Okay. You feel okay about that? And he's like, yeah, I just need help knowing what color the wires are.
0: Yeah, exactly.
3: And we were able to do little things that involved instructions together. Mm-hmm. And that was a good sign.
0: Yeah. I love it. Yes. Yeah. And people need to hear that, because it is, you know, a visual impairment, like you said, he can still do the same things that a man does, right? Right. It's not, you know, so just differently. That's how we work. We do it differently. Yeah.
3: Absolutely. Yes.
0: I love it.
3: And so, yeah, I've never, you know, it's not like he's a superhero. He's just that guy.
0: Yeah. Yeah.
3: And I'm just really, I'm happy that he's continued this support group.
0: Yes. Yes.
3: We have such a lovely core group of people in Denver, but then when COVID hit and everything started going to Zoom,
0: yeah,
3: so did that support group.
0: Story of our lives, right? Yeah, Zoom. Right? I always say COVID, it did a lot of damage and it was not the best thing, but it really opened up a lot of doors for us, right?
2: Sure did.
3: And so now we get people from Barbados to California to Pennsylvania. Yeah. We talk to people all over the country.
0: Yes.
3: Hear what the differences are.
0: That is great. I love it. I love to hear that. So you don't look blind. Let's talk about that a little bit. How did that get started?
2: So how did that happen? Back in 1980, I was 13 years old, and my dad took me to the eye doctor, said something's not right. He doesn't see things the way my other kids do, and pushed on the doctor, and they did testing and said, you have retinitis pigmentosa. Mm. And here's a flyer. To talk about it and, described things. And it saved my life, that diagnosis, because I was struggling in my life. I could not compete with my peers, couldn't see in the dark, so I couldn't play hide and go seek and play and catch and all those things that require vision, really great vision.
0: And that whole time until you were 13, you didn't realize or know that you actually, quote unquote, had a visual impairment.
2: That is correct. I wore glasses since I was 3 years old and you know, constantly, why don't you pay attention? Look where you're going. And clumsy and all those good things.
0: Yeah.
2: And I wanted to die. And when I got the diagnosis, it explained so much. They did a peripheral vision test. I could see straight ahead at, 20/40, so several lines below the big E. What I could see was okay. It was functional. But I only had a pizza slice out of each eye. So 1/8 of what somebody else normally sees in each eye. And so that was a realization, really significant to understand why I was struggling so much.
0: Mm-hmm. Right.
2: And so this little flyer that the doctor gave us was an organization, and they had a chapter here in Denver. I call them up and they said, we have a peer support group that we started back in the late 70s. You're welcome to come. We went back in February 1981 was the month that I have a calendar event. I remember this. And so we walk in and I'm this young man, and around the table is a bunch of gray haired old people with white canes. and nobody looked like me.
0: Not your peers, right? They were not your peers. No. Yes.
2: But what it showed me was that there was nothing to be afraid of.
0: Right.
2: And that was huge, right?
0: Yeah.
2: So it was the relief of finally understanding what's going on was great towards acceptance. And then the peer support group to say, hey, look, these people have husbands and wives and kids and jobs and careers.
0: Like everybody else.
2: And they had various jobs and they had various places on the spectrum of their degenerative vision loss. And, some of them it was new and some of them they've been dealing with it for decades. And so it led the way. And so I've been involved with that peer support group since 1981. And we've been a core group of people meeting basically monthly since I started. So here it is.
3: We took a few years off.
2: Well, but the core group was still there.
3: And
2: we were in communication. Yeah. And so we were still around. And when it came time to start a peer support group in the mid-teens, it was like, I'll happily we want to run this. We got a peer support group for the community every year.
0: Right.
2: And so we keep going. The pandemic hits, we go virtual, and we went nationwide. And lo and behold,
0: yes,
2: here it is more than 5 years later. And our virtual group, we've got a email list that's, what, over 500 people now?
3: Yeah.
0: Wow.
2: And,
0: wow.
2: And our Zoom meeting that's once a month, we meet on the third Tuesday of every month. We have an open house format. And so here I am, the gray-haired old fart with my white cane and my wine and my kids around the table. And
0: that one that you used to talk about, right?
2: Yeah, right. That's right.
0: First, it's full circle here.
3: Is he going to tell that story again?
2: Yep. Oh. And so here it is, full circle. And I'm at the late stage of it where I've got no vision. And I'm down to light perception. And it's and I've got years of stories to tell. And we're in a room with people that are the same thing of, whether it's brand new or decades, we all have stories to share. And so your question, Cy, of what is the mission of our organization? We're not an organization. We're a volunteer community. We're a peer support. There's no dues to join. All you have to do is have an interest in what we're going through. Yeah. And so we're here for not just you and I, Cy, somebody who's going through the journey. But also our spouses and our kids.
0: Yes.
2: Because they're going through it too.
0: Absolutely. And I think that is that's very underserved, right? Because we go through our own things as blind or going through this journey, but often we don't realize that our loved ones go through their own journey along with us.
3: Yeah.
0: Yes, I love that.
3: When I feel very isolated, it's hard to continue.
0: Yeah.
3: That's the thing. And it's really helpful to involve the people who love you because, you know, sometimes you have to tell them, don't help me.
0: Yeah.
3: Because I need to do this.
0: Right.
3: And when I really need you, I'll let you know.
2: So Jamie actually hosts a spouse's peer support group for those that are not affected so that they can sit around and talk about us and go, how do you deal with these stubborn blind husbands who won't accept help?
0: Yeah. They need that support. I love that. That is awesome.
3: I remember early on, oh man, just thinking, I'm apologizing because I'm not a very good guide. Don't know my left from my right.
0: Right. Yeah.
3: And it's like, oh crap. I need a school for this.
0: Yeah.
3: There's no training. Learn.
0: Yeah. Absolutely.
3: So in the in-person group, it's kind of become, you know, when somebody brings in a new boyfriend or girlfriend, it's like, could you train him?
0: Mm-hmm.
3: Could you show him?
0: I love that.
3: Run me into the doors.
0: And you know, that is the key point right there, is that our loved ones or you guys just don't know, right? No. This is new to us. So, you know, sometimes, especially those that go blind later in life, I went blind when I was 30. Right. And so when we have loved ones, they probably don't know how to help us.
3: Right.
0: And it's good to have that.
2: Yeah.
3: Yeah. And you don't know what to ask for necessarily.
0: I don't. And I don't know how to tell you to, mm-hmm. I don't need your help in a way that's not going to make me seem like I'm not grateful.
3: Right.
0: You know, and so that's crazy.
2: And Cy, as you said, it is, we don't know what we don't know.
3: Right.
0: Yeah, absolutely.
2: And so as we're here talking about our organization, our group, why, what is my passion? What's our goal? And You Don't Look Blind, to me, is a shared community of folks that get it.
0: Yes.
2: And I really feel that I would not have made it through my journey of vision loss without peer support. Mm-hmm. I cannot imagine this journey without community.
3: Well, I've met somebody who had a very diagnosed about the same time as Rob, mm-hmm. but she was not given a support group.
0: Mm-hmm.
3: She basically, same diagnosis even. She was told, well, you're going blind. Come back in a year. We'll see how you're doing. Nothing else. And so she lived her life ignoring it for as long as she possibly could. And then she retired. Her mom had it too. And her mom basically just let all the kids take care of her.
0: Right.
3: Didn't learn any skills.
2: Their way of dealing with this visual impairment for them literally was an impairment. Mm-hmm. Once you operate, you go sit down in the corner and let people deal with you.
0: Oh, and that's so not the way to do
3: this. It's heartbreaking, but it's a choice.
0: Right.
3: And that's not who comes to our group.
0: Yeah.
3: The ones who come to our group are the ones who are trying to figure out a way to make it better. And they bring their stories and they bring their questions. And somebody will say, I was so embarrassed. I kicked a wet floor sign across the room. And I'm sure everybody looked at me. And then 9 other people will line up to tell their story of how they not only kicked it, but it hit somebody or they stepped on it. And everybody's laughing because everyone hates them. Those signs.
2: Yeah. And we all start sharing the fact that this is one of those awards, right? That you earn. One of the badges that you earn to become a blind scout, right? You earn this badge of honor that says, I kicked a foot. You know, we're going for distance today. Where's the
0: fourth? You know, and that's so true. And even the peer community, that, Rob, for me as well, although I love my sighted family, my sighted loved ones, and they love me, right? But they just couldn't relate to what I was going through. And I don't think I can, I agree with you, Rob, and it makes a difference. It made a difference in my life when I got around people, and I'm using my air quotes, quote, like me, right? I just could not, before seeing others like me, I couldn't see a positive, happy life in my situation until I actually got around others and seeing that it is possible. Right. So that community that makes a difference. And then two, that helps us to be able to not only to grow in acceptance in our impairment is, or whatever the spectrum, however, because some of us are total, some of us have vision, but it allows us to that sense of I'm not alone.
2: And that is huge. And it's so valuable to recognize in a peer support group that as individuals, there's a spectrum as well.
0: Yeah.
2: Right. There's the level of, what's the level of vision that you have? What's that journey? Was it early? Was it late? Is it, you know, are you married? Are you not? You have kids?
0: Yeah.
2: And the spectrum of acceptance, where are you in it? Well, you know, I'm happy that I'm able to get up, dress myself and feed myself. I'm living off the state and I'm living off my retirement. I'm okay. I'm comfortable. And there are others that are like, you know, I'm going to go climb Mount Kilimanjaro I'm learning to surf and all of it. And so the spectrum that says, right, that it is not bringing in other organizations, but right, that one of the groups out there says blindness doesn't define you. And the only thing that is holding me back is me. Right. Blindness it can't be the core blockage of what I want to do.
0: Absolutely.
2: And so by being in a room, what I really love about the peer support group, the first month we did a Zoom meeting as You Don't Look Blind, we had a lady join from New York City. And she says, you know, this is January. And she says, in November, I was at a Thanksgiving party and I was doing okay. December, I was at a Christmas party and I could not see people's faces. I got lost and turned around and I couldn't find the table where I was sitting. And a lady helped me and she said, is this your table? And she says, I'm bursting in tears. I could not see anybody's faces.
3: So very sudden.
2: And really sharp. And she's January. She's like, I'm stuck in my apartment. I'm like, I don't know what to do. And just awful, awful, awful.
3: She was in New York City. We're in Denver. We don't know New York City.
0: Right. Yeah.
3: But coincidentally,
2: there's another guy who joined our meeting who lives in New York City, and he says, hey, here's my information. Let me talk to you. I'll help you get connected with some resources here in the city.
0: Oh, and I love it.
2: Both of these people are first time attendees on our virtual meeting. And the lady who's asking for help, I said, how did you find us? And she says, I don't know. My boyfriend gave me the link. I said, oh, he's on Facebook. He must have heard of it. No, he's not on Facebook either. Mm-hmm. A friend at work gave him the link.
0: Wow. Look at theirs.
2: This the connections of the community. This is what peer support is about.
0: Yes.
2: And why I'm so passionate that we, as we go through this stuff, right, we have to reach out for help, and then we have to learn to accept help. And if they're listening to this podcast, they've made a step. They're reaching out.
0: And yes.
2: So that's huge. And I'm happy to be here. I'm happy to share. And I'm glad that you guys are here as well.
0: Oh, thank you. And you know, that is what it's connections, right? Because if you don't know, you don't know. And right. There's so many that are out there, and that there's support groups, so many things that are out there that can help us that we may not even realize are out there. Just like, right. You know, and these people are going through these very life-changing situations, right? Losing your sight. It's not, what do we say? It's not for the weak, right? Yeah, it's a very hard thing to go through. It really is.
2: Getting old is not for the weak of heart, much less right.
0: Yes. Unfortunately, you know, that we haven't conquered the getting old thing yet. I mean, that's going to be a forever battle, right?
3: Right.
0: So, but when we come across these connections, and I'm telling you, even just being on, I love when I'm on a Zoom call, and people from all over, and you feel that sense of belonging. And that's what community is about, right? That's what it is. And so just to hear that people are out there, they didn't know each other. They had no each other, but somebody took that step to say, hey, here's my contact information. I can help you through this. And we need that.
2: Yes.
3: Because you can't rely on agencies.
0: You absolutely cannot.
3: No.
0: Absolutely. That's so true.
2: And Sai, as we share our stories, somebody will make some offhand comment about something that they found useful 20 years ago. And somebody else in the room goes, whoa, stop. Wait a minute.
3: What was that?
2: And it's life changing for them.
0: It is.
2: For the other person, it's like, well, that's just every day.
3: Yes, like, it's normal.
2: That's common sense. You know, it's like, but yeah. It's not common. Mm-mm. This is a discovery.
3: Yeah.
2: And it's those types of things why we share our stories. And even
0: Absolutely.
2: For somebody that's brand new can come in with a story that says, hey, I just found out about a new something or other because my doctor told me about it, or the skill center mm-hmm. told me about it. And everybody else goes, whoa, wait, what's this?
0: I've never heard of it, right? Yes.
2: And so whether you're old or new, wherever you are in the journey, your story is valuable. And it
0: Absolutely.
2: Needs to be heard.
0: Mm-hmm. Absolutely. And you know, that is another thing too, that you mentioned the spectrum, right, of where we are, because even our stages that we're in, it is, some of us are confident and independent and comfortable in our blindness, and then there's those that are very they're afraid. They can't see it. And so we feed off of that, right? I want to be around confident, independent people. I want to hear those stories as well. So that's another thing I love about peer support groups, is even though, you know, somebody might be listening that, you know, has not branched out, they have, you know, been in their house for the past year because, you know, they've never been around blind people and they just can't see a way out of this, right?
2: Absolutely.
0: These are the type of peer support groups that, and they're virtual, right? So you don't have to go anywhere, but even logging on, getting connected, and then they can help you find the strength to do more. And that's what I like about this.
3: Yeah,
2: absolutely.
3: And it shows that people don't have enough community, because so our virtual group, We open up the room at 5 o'clock Mountain Time, mm-hmm. and we close it at 10 p.m. Mountain Time.
0: Wow.
3: And we don't expect people to stay for the whole thing.
0: The whole time, right.
3: Coming
0: in and out, yeah.
3: But there are a handful of people, and it changes from time to time, who we award them the parking lot award, because they come early and they stay late.
0: Yeah.
3: Because there's no other support that they have found. So they wait eagerly for our meeting because you can talk
0: right. to people. Yeah.
2: It is such a wild and amazing thing to be part of this community that we built up because of the virtual support that the pandemic brought about, and mm-hmm. to see people from all corners of the country, from Washington to Florida and you know, California to New England mm-hmm. and Chicago to Texas, and these people that are out in the middle of nowhere, middle America, and one in
3: no
2: the middle,
3: transportation.
2: Yeah, middle of Nebraska, one in
0: right.
2: one in lower Texas. She says, you can't get farther south of me. You know, there's nobody around us.
0: Isolated, right? Yeah. It's almost like they're isolated.
2: And they are. And she says, there is no other blind person in my community. I'm a city of 400 people. And I'm embarrassed to carry a white cane because I don't want people talking about me.
0: Yeah.
2: All of these things. I don't know how to do this. Right. How am I going to live being and not being able to drive? There's no public transportation. And they need to be able to share and vent and know that they're not alone.
0: Yeah.
2: And this is because it's like, I would love to go to an in-person peer support group. The big city's 2 hours away
3: or five right.
2: or more.
0: Yeah. And I definitely think we need that. And, you know, and I don't say this in a negative way, but when we are as visually impaired and we have sighted people that are telling us, oh, you can do it. There, it doesn't hold as much weight as it does when somebody that is like me tells me I can do this.
2: Mm-hmm.
0: You know what I mean? And we need to hear that. We need to see other people that are doing it like us so that's going to give me the confidence to do it. That's going to
2: be I agree, and the other half of that is the negative role models of, or I've been blind since birth and I do all of these things, and the person who's newly blind going, but I'm scared and I don't know what to do, and somebody tell him says, oh, just get over yourself.
0: You can't do that.
2: Right. Uh-huh. Yeah, so there is I really feel in my peer support groups that I really try to encourage folks to not say you should
0: be doing this by now.
2: You have to do it this way. It's this is how I dealt with it. This is my experience on it. And our parents are trying to tell us all of our time, right? All of our life. Learn from my mistakes. Learn what I tell you to do. Don't do what I do. And it's just like all of this stuff we grow up. So we get here. And as peers, we tell people, this is how I dealt with it. Somebody else says, this is how I dealt with it. Somebody else says, this is how I dealt with it. And then you can take all of this information and mm-hmm. integrate it into your existence.
0: And yes, love it.
3: Everyone's so human. It's sometimes you get opinions about the other people in the group. And it's like, well, you know, if we can do it, I can do it because I'm smarter than him.
0: Yeah. But that is that's exactly how I got off of a lot of things that I was doing, was because seeing other people just like that. I said, if they can do it, I know I can do it. Right. You know, so
3: I'm better than that.
0: Yeah. You know, that is so true. But I think too, and that is key. It's important to know that everybody is independent, right? In themselves, you know, but unique. I can't expect that's a better word. Perfect. Unique. Yes. I cannot expect somebody that maybe who cares if they were blind 1 year or 5 years. Mm-hmm. I can't just say, well, I've been doing this since I've been blind, you know, 7 years, and I've do this. So you should be able to do this by now. We can't do that because everybody comes into it at their own time.
2: Yes.
0: And I think that's important. So I love your motto of it's not about this is how you need to do it. This is how I did it. This is how I overcame these challenges. And, you know, that just gives people encouragement to be able to overcome those challenges. But it's not shaming them for not being able to do it already, even though I've been blind for 5 years.
2: So, Cy, one more thing. As we talk about confident role models, you and I, we sound very confident in our lifestyle right now. Right. But I also recognize that I am riding the roller coaster of the grief and loss.
0: Absolutely.
2: And that roller coaster where you go through depression and anger and denial and bargaining, all of that stuff. And I've been up and down that roller coaster over the last 4.5 decades. And
0: I tell people, I am not ashamed to say, I feel like I literally fight depression every day.
2: Yeah.
0: You know, it's hard because it's so easy to sink into the, you know, yes, it's confidence and I'm, you know, positive and all that, but do you know how easy it is for me to lose confidence, those insecurities to kick in? You know, we battle, it's a constant battle for us, right? And so I agree, it's a roller coaster. Not every day is a positive, confident day.
2: Yeah. And it's so, you know, the ableism stuff, or go to the health club and we go into the locker room and guy walks up to me and says, "Hey, I just want you to know you're amazing." And I'm just okay.
0: Yeah.
2: I guess so.
3: You got your dress. You got yourself.
0: Yeah. No. You know what? I'm laughing because when I hear that word, it just, you know, because I'm like, you guys think I've so said this, you think this is amazing. Well, I think I got some stuff that'll really knock your socks off, right? Because this is not amazing. I can do some amazing things. I'm, right. You know, this, you know, me typing on this Bluetooth keyboard like everybody else does is not amazing.
3: No,
0: but, you know,
3: that's just practice.
0: Right. But you know, I do look at it like, because I was sighted for 30 years, never was around any blind people, right? So I can kind of see, even though it irks my nerves, I can see how somebody would think what I'm doing is amazing, right? Because maybe it is amazing to them. But it's also, to me, a lot of it is an insult.
2: They don't know what they're saying is insulting to us.
3: No.
2: Because we don't feel amazing. We just feel like we're living our lives.
0: We're every day. Yes, exactly.
2: Just like them. And so we've created buttons that we share with our community. And we're going to create one that says, "You're amazing too."
0: There you go. Perfect.
2: Just so you know, you're amazing too.
0: Right. Yeah. Absolutely. You got up and walked to that table. You're amazing.
2: You're inspiring.
3: Right.
2: And, the sighted world, the ones that have never gone through this, say, "I don't know how I would survive. I don't know what I would do if I lost my vision." You know,
3: it's a huge fear for sighted people.
2: Right.
0: It is. I had somebody tell me I would die if I lost my vision. Oh, and I'm like,
3: that's
0: whoa.
3: A common response.
2: We've heard one that says I would kill myself.
3: Uh-huh.
0: Yes.
2: If I went blind.
0: I'm like, what does that say about you? No, that's not. I mean, right.
3: Remembering that it doesn't really, that isn't about you. That's about their own fear.
0: Right.
3: And it says a lot about them.
0: Yeah. Yeah. And that's what
3: it's just uneducated. But it's important to remember that you do not have to be their educator unless you choose to be.
0: Oh, yes. That's a whole other thing, right?
3: Sometimes it's a beautiful moment and you can educate them. Sometimes it's good to have a snarky comment.
0: Yeah, absolutely.
2: And some days we have a bad day and like, I don't want to be a teacher.
0: Yeah.
2: Yeah. Well, I'm amazing.
0: Oh my gosh, you guys, that is the thing. I felt like at one point in my life, I was just walking around. Why do I have to be the one who has to be the teacher every moment of my blind life? Like sometimes I might just be wanting to sit down and have dinner at a table and not have to have an educational moment. But then you think about it, if you still have to worry about your attitude, right? Because I may be the only blind person this person ever comes across, or the, the first one. And so I still do want to educate, but at the same time, I don't feel like it right now.
3: Yeah. Today may not be.
0: Today is not an educational day. I'm sorry. Yeah,
2: apparently blind people are angry.
0: Oh, yes. Exactly.
3: Well, I've heard that one, that before, because they ran into one blind person who, and they offered to help them and they said, no, because they were having a bad day.
0: It's very unfortunate. Sometimes it's not even about a bad day though. Sometimes us as blind people are just not nice people when it comes to help. And that's another thing too. And I know people like this, and I cringe every time I see them act like this, because yes, we know you don't need help, you don't want help, but I still believe there's a nice way to decline the help. right? And having that nasty attitude, don't, I got it. I don't need your help. That's, right. You don't have to be like that either.
3: Right. You can soften your tone without impinging on your dignity.
0: Yes. Just no, thank you. I got it. You know, and I know that, don't get me wrong. There are those people. I have them. I have family members. I say, I got it. And they're still, here they come. I mean, it gets to the point where I might have to snap to make them stop. Uh-huh. Like,
3: but if you can laugh about it and say, hey man, no means no.
0: I know. Really, yes. Yeah.
3: They do call this a whacking stick.
0: Right. Exactly. You know, that is another thing too. We humor goes a long way, right? It really does. And it eases a lot of tension because some people just don't know how to be around or act around a blind person. I've even said, hey, you know, I don't bite. I'm not contagious. You can't catch, you're not going to catch blindness.
3: Yep. That's kind of become my role because I can see the reaction sometimes.
0: Right.
3: Kind of do a little freak out. Yeah. And then I look them in the eye and say, just say hi. He won't put it. He's not trying to run into you. He doesn't know you're there.
0: Yeah, absolutely. Yeah. You know, it's funny because I had to tell my kids were, when I first went blind, they were teenagers and people would stare, you know, I have a cane and they're looking. And so my kids would get so upset. Why are you staring at her, mom? They're just staring at you. And I'm like, you know what? That's okay. Just, you know, you don't have to be mad about it or be ugly about it. That's, you know, just let them stare.
2: Sigh, the response there is, you know, your mama looks good.
0: Right? Exactly. Yeah, exactly. There you go. That's a perfect response, right?
2: I can tell that you are a beautiful woman and you don't need to fish for compliments. You. That's why
0: yes, exactly. There you go. So I love it. I'm loving our conversation. This is just, you know, it's so important. And I think that so many need to hear, you know, everything that we've said. I hope that somebody listening can just, you know, get a little bit of that push, that encouragement that they need, because that's what it's about. One thing that I did want to cover, and we probably should have done in the beginning, but I do want to hear about your Where You Don't Look Blind come from. How did you get that title?
2: Again, when we first started, we were associated with an organization called the Retinitis Pigmentosa Foundation. And some people probably know back in the mid-90s, they rebranded as the Foundation Fighting Blindness.
0: Oh, is that what it was called first?
2: Mm-hmm. Yep.
3: And they do a lot more than just deal with retinitis pigmentosa now.
0: Right. Okay. Yeah. That makes sense.
2: Yeah, because they're after a bunch, you know, they're raising money for inherited retinal diseases.
0: Right.
2: And so here in Denver, one of the community members of the chapter said, hey, why isn't there a support group meeting? And, you know, they said, well, I'm going to start one. And it's like, it's already been started. We've been running it since the mid-70s. And so we joined the support group. We're there. We stepped up and said, hey, we're happy to be here. We're happy to be involved. We want to keep this going. We were doing virtual meetings. And the Foundation Fighting Blindness said, you know, our focus is raising money for medical research, and support is really not where we want to invest our time and effort.
4: Good evening. It's 7 o'clock.
5: From the studios of Mind's Eye, translating vision into audio on the campus of Our Lady of the Snows, near beautiful downtown Belleville, Illinois, it's the Sports Angle with Mark Stengel. I'm Mark Stengel, and I'm here with Tom Williams. How you doing today, sir?
6: I am doing all right, man. How are you?
5: I'm doing fine. Had a rough night's sleep, but I'm up and at 'em now, and so I'll probably crash later on. That
6: sounds great to me. I got an early day at work today, so as soon as I get home, I plan on taking one of those, like, ridiculously hot outside naps in front of the TV.
5: Uh-huh.
6: And there's no reason for me to do anything else but sleep right now, so... Mm-hmm.
5: Well, I hope you're able to catch up on your Z's.
6: Yeah. Well, it's all right.
5: Yeah, mm-hmm.
6: Price you pay, right?
5: Right, exactly. Well, should we hit into the expansion news for the NHL?
6: We can start with wherever you want, man.
5: Okay, well, why don't we start with the new Blues captain, which I guess is not really a surprise.
6: No, not at all.
5: Mm-hmm. I mean, Robert Thomas, I think, in Rutherford's article in The Athletic said that Thomas was summoned to Alexander Steiner's house during the summer. And Steiner basically told him that we'd like you to be the captain. And Thomas has embraced it. I think after Shen left to play with the Islanders after the trade deadline last year,